0: water restrictions dating back to the 1800s. Many small reservoirs have reached Deadpool levels where water no longer flows downstream.
1: New Medicaid eligibility rules passed by North Carolina last spring go further than what President Donald Trump's spending package required, and health advocates are distraught by the compounding effects of the policies. Trump's H.R. 1 budget bill targets Medicaid recipients who receive benefits under the Affordable Care Act's Medicaid expansion. Starting next year, adults between the ages of 19 and 64 will have to work or volunteer for 80 hours a month to qualify for benefits. While federal rules require applicants to verify one previous month of work history, North Carolina's Medicaid funding bill increases the verification period to 3 months. Rebecca Cerise with the North Carolina Justice Center says lawmakers are failing to recognize that life isn't always clean cut.
2: People's lives are complicated. People in rural areas sometimes have lower employment opportunities. People can get sick or have an accident that can complicate matters or make it that there's a month that you can't work.
1: Black-led organizations will gather in Massachusetts this week to find ways to counter tobacco marketing in their communities, which has contributed to higher use and more tobacco-related disease.
3: For decades, Big Tobacco has used retail promotions, music events, and advertising in publications popular with Black audiences to promote menthol cigarettes, which are considered easier to smoke but harder to quit. Kendrick Dardis with the nonprofit public health organization Truth Initiative says more than 45,000 Black Americans die from smoking-related disease each year.
4: We know that this did not happen by accident, that these results are decades of targeted marketing and other practices that have disproportionately affected Black communities.
3: Dardis says the health impacts of smoking are compounded by the discrimination Black Americans often face, which can increase both stress and tobacco usage. He says his organization is partnering with BET, Essence, and the NAACP to spread greater awareness about these risks and the tools available to quit tobacco for good. I'm Catherine Carley.
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5: 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Actors Martin Mull and Patrick Swayze were both born on this day, and Ringo Starr became the Beatles' drummer on this day in 1962. 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By the time school starts, they'll be up and at 'em, rested and ready when the school bell rings. 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
6: And we continue with our American stories. Stephen Ambrose is one of America's leading biographers and historians. Ambrose passed in 2002. But his epic storytelling accounts can now be heard here at Our American Stories, thanks to those who run his estate. On June 6, 1944, the largest invasion in military history occurred. It was D-Day, and some 156,000 Allied soldiers landed in Normandy, France, beginning the liberation of Western Europe. Here's Stephen Ambrose with a story about the spies who set the stage for Operation Overlord.
7: The Allies knew that the Germans regarded Patton as the best officer in the Allied camp, and that they were certain Patton would lead the attack on France. That was a judgment with which George S. Patton Jr. heartily agreed. He certainly thought of himself as the best general the Allies had. And in some ways he was, but not in all. And Eisenhower thought for the set-piece battle that was going to be D-Day, Bradley was superior. And Eisenhower had put Bradley in command of the American forces for D-Day, but he used the German perception of Patton to put Patton in command of this fictitious army group. Now, how do you build a fictitious army group? One way was to assign divisions to it that wouldn't be coming into France until later. They weren't scheduled for the first day or even the first week. Another way was to just invent divisions for the Germans' edification. Germany had a string of spies in England who they thought were the best spies in the world. They did not realize that every single one of those spies had been turned by the British Secret Service. And that they were now working, as they pounded away on their Morse code, tap, tap, tap, to send the messages over to their controller in Hamburg, that there was a British officer sitting beside him, literally with a gun at their head, sending the messages that the British told them to send. The most important of these agents, there were a couple dozen of them, the most important was, his code name was Garbo. Now, Garbo was not an ideologue. He wasn't in this because he hated Nazism or anything like that. Garbo was after the money. And when he was parachuted into England, he was a Spaniard, to work for the Germans, he was picked up thanks to the Enigma. The British always knew when these guys were arriving. Picked up and given a choice. And he took the obvious choice. Rather than die, sure, I'll work for you guys. Garbo became the Germans' favorite spy. He sent messages out for 3.5 years, and he never lied. Every single piece of information that Garbo sent to Hamburg was authentic. This was a very delicate, very tricky game. The British would send on information. It had to have a number of qualities to it. It had to impress the Germans. Geez, he must be a hell of a spy to have found that out. It always absolutely had to be accurate. It always had to arrive just a little bit too late to make any difference. And for 3.5 years, these messages went out, and Garbo's reputation went up and up and up with the Abwehr, to the point that the British Secret Service in the Second World War paid its bills with German gold, because Garbo had convinced his controllers that he had dozens of sub-agents working for him, and they were all in it for the money. And they were always asking for more money. So Garbo was always asking for more money. And the Germans would arrange to ship gold bars via Spain into Portugal and from Portugal to England. And that's how the British Secret Service paid their bills during the war, with German gold. Now, as the British displayed remarkable patience here. That was a bad first 3.5 years of war for them. But they never utilized this asset of these turned spies, the double cross system, they called it, until the spring of 44, and then they sprang the trap. Garbo and the other agents in England started sending messages to the Abwehr saying things like, I saw a softball game yesterday outside Dover between men who were wearing the patch of a new division, the 131st Infantry Division, and men from another new division, the 129th. There weren't any such divisions. They were entirely fictitious. Through that method, the Allies in Operation Fortitude were able to build up in the German mind a reading of Eisenhower's order of battle that credited Ike with twice as many divisions as he actually had, three times as much landing craft as he actually had. And they reinforced this with, again, utilizing the movie set people to have these papier-mâché tanks and these rubber tanks and wooden airplanes all around Dover. And Patton very much in the spotlight. Patton dashed around southern England and eastern England, making speeches, talking to troops, getting his name in the paper. And they remember, in Berlin, they got the London papers that night, because they went down to Portugal, or they went over to Ireland, and from there they got back over to Germany. So it was known that Patton was there. It was known that this great force was building up. And the best part of the deception of all, the Allies had convinced the Germans that they were twice as strong as they actually were. Eisenhower, by way of contrast, had an almost exact reading on Rommel's order of battle, thanks to the Ultra system. And thanks to Allied control of the air, which meant that the Allies could fly thousands and thousands of reconnaissance missions and take tens of thousands of photographs, while the Germans could sneak a plane through every once in a while to take photographs of the buildup in England. The deception plan was fabulously successful. The Germans kept building up their forces across from Dover and the Pas-de-Calais, and in a relative sense, neglecting their defenses down in Normandy.
6: And a terrific job on the editing by our own Greg Hengler. And a special thanks to Stephen Ambrose. whose stories are here on account of the marvelous people who run his estate. He passed in 2002, but his storytelling is still with us. And what a story he told about the importance of spycraft. And my goodness, the patience it required to develop confidence in this spy over 3.5 years. This German's favorite spy, as Ambrose put it, Garbo, always providing accurate intelligence, but just a little too late until finally, the great deception could be had. The story of American spycraft in World War II, one great example here on Our American Stories. This is Lee Habib, host of Our American Stories. 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
6: This is Lee Habib, and this is Our American Stories. Jimmy Hawkins is best known for his starring TV roles in shows like Annie Oakley, The Adventures of Ozzie and Harriet, Leave It to Beaver, and The Donna Reed Show. He co-starred as Elvis Presley's sidekick in two movies, Girl Happy and Spin Out. Most notably, he played Tommy Bailey, son of George Bailey, in the 1946 film classic, It's a Wonderful Life. Without further ado, here's Jimmy Hawkins with the story of It's a Wonderful Life.
9: Merry Christmas, Daddy!
10: Daddy! Daddy! Daddy!
11: Kids! Pete! Kids, Janie, Tommy!
12: My name is Jimmy Hawkins, and I had the pleasure of playing Tommy Bailey in the Frank Capra classic movie, It's a Wonderful Life. This was back in 1946, and I remember my mom getting me up very early in the morning to go to shoot the movie. But let me start from where the actual story began.
13: I owe everything to George Bailey. Help him, dear father.
14: Joseph, Jesus, and Mary, help my friend, Mr. Bailey.
15: Help my son, George, tonight.
13: He never thinks about himself, God. That's why he's in trouble.
16: George is a good guy. Give him a break, God.
15: I love him, dear Lord. Watch over him tonight.
10: Please, God. Something's the matter with Daddy. Please bring Daddy back.
12: So, one morning, a man by the name of Philip Van Dornstern was shaving, and a story came to him. He was a very popular writer at that time. And so he thought about this story. He called it The Greatest Gift, and it was the story about a man who gets to see what life would have been like if he had never been born. So he finished shaving, and he went to his typewriter, and he finished the story. And he sent it out to his different publishers he knew that liked his work, and they all rejected it. And he didn't understand. He thought it was really good. But he put it away for 5 years, and he'd bump into friends of his along the line, and they say, "Hey, whatever happened to that story about the guy on the bridge?" And he said, "I know, I like that too." So he took the story out and changed a couple things and then sent it around to all the publishers again, and they all rejected it. He didn't understand why it was being rejected because he thought it was very good. So he printed 200 Christmas cards with this story in it. It was about 12, 13 pages. And he sent it to his friends. One person he sent it to was a Hollywood agent. And she got back to him. She said, I like your story. I think it could make a movie. He didn't think of it as a movie, but she did. And she sold it to RKO Studios for a project for Cary Grant. They hired one of the town's biggest writers, Dalton Trumbull, to do a screenplay. And he turned it in, and they just didn't feel it was right. It didn't say what was in that Christmas card to the studio. So they ended up hiring two more writers. One of them was Mark Connelly, and they didn't come up with a good story, good script at all. So about that time, World War II was ending, and Frank Capra had spent 4 or 5 years in World War II making documentaries, films. And now he's out, and he wants to get back in the business, but he didn't like working with a studio. So he started his own company, independent company called Liberty Films, so he could do his films his way. Nobody was there to tell him what to do or how to do it.
9: I'm Frank Capra Jr. Although I was pretty young at the time, I do remember how excited my father was when he formed Liberty Films with his partner Sam Briskin and his fellow directors William Wyler and George Stevens. This was a real first because in those days directors were thought of as studio employees. Liberty Films gave this talented group unprecedented creative freedom.
12: Now he's looking around for material. The head of the studio's wife said, you know, you have Frank Capra over at your studio now. You're going to distribute his films, I understand. Yeah, yeah, he's there. She said, you know, that holiday Christmas card, I think that'd be perfect for Frank Capra. He says, you know, I think you're right. Let me go over to his office tomorrow. So he showed up at Capra's office and asked him, how's it going? He said, well, I don't know, still looking. He said, well, I'd like to present you with something. We did this project, and he gave him the background and all the writers, and we think you might be good for it. He said, well, if you had all these great writers, why do you need me? I mean, why didn't you shoot one of the movies? He said, didn't capture what's in this little Christmas card. So I'll make you a deal. I'll give you all three scripts and the Christmas card for $50,000. That's what we have in it. So read it and get back to me, see what you think. So Capra read all three scripts, read the Christmas card, and he said, they're right. Those scripts don't capture what this is all about.
17: It was my first picture after being in the Army for about 5 years. I was scared to death. I have not looked through the eyepiece of a camera of an actor in all that length of time. What would my first film be about? A man from RKO, he came in, he says, I've got the story for you. Well, boy, you know, that happens 100 times a day. I've got just the story for you. We got three scripts on it. One script was by Mark Connelly, one by Dalton Trumbull, one by Clifford Odets. Three powerhouse guys had written scripts on this thing. They missed the idea. I said, what idea? He said, the idea I got when I bought this Christmas card. And in about 9 paragraphs, there was this story. Man who was a failure was given the opportunity to come back and see the world as it would have been had he not been born. And he finds out no man is a failure. Oh, my goodness, this thing hit me like a ton of bricks. So I wrote my own script, and that's the story of Wonderful Life. This was, to me, novel, new, and a wonderfully humane way of pinning this idea down of the importance of the individual, which has always been that main theme of all my films.
12: He said, it's the film I was born to make. So he just concentrated on The Greatest Gift, which later became It's Wonderful Life.
9: It was when my father started to cast the film that his second piece of good luck came along. The role of George Bailey went to my father's old pal, Jimmy Stewart.
17: Jimmy Stewart got out of the Army about the same time I did, and he said, his agent said to me, Jimmy wants to make a picture with you. And in a few days I went to Jimmy, I said, Jimmy, I got a great story. Would you like to do it?
18: The contract with MGM ran out during the war, and I just got a phone call one day It was Frank Capra, and he said, I have an idea for a story. Why don't you come down, and I'll tell it to you. Well, I couldn't get down there quick enough, and I sat down. And he said, you're a fellow in a small town.
19: Mary, I know what I'm going to do tomorrow and the next day and next year and the year after that. I'm shaking the dust of this crummy little town off my feet, and I'm going to see the world.
18: Yeah, then you get married, and you have all these kids.
10: Come on, Daddy.
18: And your father dies, and you have to take over the building alone.
20: 3, 2, 1, bingo! We made it! Close the door, Eustace! We made it! Look, we're still in business. We still got $2 left.
18: And finally, if you're going to kill yourself, you're going to jump off a bridge, and an angel by the name of Clarence, he comes down to help you, but he can't swim. You go down and save the... He said, this really doesn't sound very good, does it? I said, Frank, if you want me to be in a picture about a guy that wants to kill himself and an angel comes down named Clarence and he can't swim and I saved... When do we start?
9: In casting the important role of George's wife, Mary, Dad had to look beyond RKO to another studio.
21: I don't know whether... Donna Reed was from MGM. She's from MGM. Yeah, she was. And she was perfect for the part. Just perfect.
22: It's George Bailey, Mother.
23: It's George Bailey? What's he want?
22: I don't know. What do you want?
6: And you've been listening to the man who played Tommy Bailey, Jimmy Hawkins, but also you're hearing from Frank Capra himself and others. And what Capra said about his own work, about all of his work being the importance of the individual, that came straight from his Catholic upbringing, no doubt. When we come back, more of this remarkable story, the story of It's a Wonderful Life, told by Jimmy Hawkins and others, here on Our American Stories.
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6: And we continue with Our American Stories. In one of the most inspirational movies of all time, It's a Wonderful Life, and with actor Jimmy Hawkins, who played the role of Tommy Bailey. Let's pick up where we last left off.
9: Not only did he cast the leads perfectly, he stocked the film with some of the greatest character actors in Hollywood. Thomas Mitchell.
25: Where's my hat? Where's my hat? Oh, thank you, George. This is mine,
26: the metal one.
9: Gloria Graham.
27: Well, I only wear it when I don't care how I look.
9: Frank Albertson.
28: Hee-haw!
9: Frank Phelan and Ward Bond. The original Bert and Ernie.
29: George. Hey, I'm a rich tourist today. How about driving me home in style?
30: Hop in, Your Highness.
9: And the great Lionel Barrymore.
31: George, I am an old man. Most people hate me, but I don't like them either, so that makes it all even.
9: My dad brought in two great writers, Albert Hackett and Francis Goodrich, to help him polish the script. But my father always felt that although a movie is a collaboration among dozens, sometimes hundreds of people, there must always be one

0: film and it flopped. It just destroyed him because he thought it was the greatest movie he had ever made. He said it's, in fact, I think it's the greatest film anybody made. But if Capper had won the Academy Award, this movie never would have been what it is today. Never close to it.
1: Hey, look, I'm the boss. You want a drink or don't you?
0: I was talking to Sheldon Leonard.
2: Okay, all right. Double bourbon, will you, quick, huh?
1: Okay.
0: He was doing a favor for me and talking about the movie to take back to Donna Reed's hometown for the 50th anniversary. And he couldn't make it. He said, I'd like to tape something for you. So we were talking through the taping and everything. And then I said, isn't that something that this picture was a flop and now it fell into public domain and now everybody's watching it. They have It's a Wonderful Life trivia parties. It just keeps growing and growing and growing. He said, you know, something's interesting though, Jimmy. The movie never changed. The people changed. The people need that message more than ever now.
3: That's a great film. I love that film. It's my favorite film. And in a sense, it epitomizes everything I've been trying to do and trying to say in the other films, only does it very dramatically with a very unique story. The importance of the individual is a theme that it tells, and that no man is a failure, and every man has something to do with his life. If he's born, he's born to do something.
4: I suppose it would have been better if I'd never been born at all.
5: What'd you say?
4: I said I wish I'd never been born.
5: Wait a minute, that's an idea. What do you think?
3: And this idea is carried out in this unique plot, because a man who thought he was a failure and thought everybody around him would have been better off had he not been born, was given the chance to see how the world around him would have been, his own small little world, would have been had he not been born.
6: Your brother Harry Bailey broke through the ice and was drowned at the age of 9.
7: That's a lie. Harry Bailey went to war. He got the Congressional Medal of Honor. He saved the lives of every man on that transport.
6: Every man on that transport died. Harry wasn't there to save them because you weren't there to save Harry. You see, George, you really had a wonderful life. Don't you see what a mistake it would be to throw it away?
0: We went to Attica Prison a few years ago and showed the film to all the inmates. In fact, the superintendent of all 90-some-odd prisons was sitting next to me. He said, Jimmy, I know you had a tough time getting here, but let me tell you something. I'm head of all the correctional facilities in the state of New York. And if there's anyone you want to go to, consider it done. I've never seen this reaction.
8: Isn't it wonderful about Harry? Well, famous, George. Bet I had 50 calls today about the parade, the banquet. Your mother's so excited.
0: Capra, I was with him, and I asked him, I said, what was the most difficult scene in the whole movie to direct? He said, oh, that's easy, the one with you kids. And I said, what happened? What did we do wrong? Oh, no, you guys were great. It's just that so much was going on in the scene.
4: Must she keep playing that?
9: I have to practice it for the party tonight, Daddy.
10: Mom said we could stay up till midnight and sing Christmas carols.
9: Can you sing, Daddy?
0: He'd lost the 8,000. He's thinking of his brothers coming home. He's going to be disgraced. He's won the Medal of Honor. And then he's got the kid, hey, how do you spell this? And the girl pounding on the piano. And he said, and then you, excuse me, excuse me.
9: Excuse me. Excuse me.
11: Excuse you for what?
9: I burped.
8: All right, Tommy, you're excused. Now go on upstairs and see if little Zuzu wants anything.
0: He put that in there. He always went to humor to break up a dramatic scene. And he said he wanted to capture a family really being a family. And he came up with the excuse me line because his son always used to say that. It was a running gag in their family. And then the little boy would go, excuse me. And they'd go, oh, he's doing it. And then, excuse you for what? I burped, aha, everybody liked it. So he threw that in. And the night before, my mom would tell me what I'm going to do tomorrow. But that was never there until Frank squatted down, told everybody, Jimmy Stewart, Donna Reed, stop right here. Then he scrunched down and talked to me eye to eye. Here, do you see where we are here on the carpet? This, yes, I want you to pull on this man's coat. and say, excuse me, right here. When you get right to this spot, say, excuse me. Okay, you get that? Yes, sir. All right, everybody, let's go. And we walk 2-3 more feet. Stop, everybody, stop. Then he come back to me and, you know, talk to me eye to eye. He stoop down and tell me again. And I see you here, you're here. Say that excuse me line again here. And he did that 3 times, and then I got it.
8: Come on out in the kitchen with me while I finish dinner.
9: Excuse me! Excuse me! Excuse me! Excuse me!
11: Excuse you for what?
9: I burped.
0: So that's what makes this thing so much fun, because people want to talk about It's a Wonderful Life. They want to know, oh my God, somebody's still alive from the movie? Oh, well, tell me about it. Or what was it like? And so this will live forever.
12: Mother.
13: Mother, what do you want?
12: Mother, this is George. I thought sure you'd remember me.
13: George who?
0: But nobody could have dug down with George Bailey. There's insurmountable things. When your mother says she doesn't know who you are and get out of here, and you run down that lane into that big close-up, Capra directed, and that's great direction, and filled that picture with Jimmy Stewart, and you saw in his eyes, oh my God, where is this man gone? To get that look in his eyes, it told everything. It scared you. You go, where did he dig down? Well, he was on that bombardier pilot, World War II, seeing his crew get shot and killed by them coming by.
5: Strange, isn't it? Each man's life touches so many other lives. When he isn't around, he leaves an awful hole, doesn't he?
14: And you've been listening to Jimmy Hawkins tell the story of It's a Wonderful Life, and also Frank Capra. What Capra said was just so fascinating. He said, it's a picture I'd waited all my life to make. And then, of course, it flopped. It flopped until it didn't, until we got cable and we got more channels, and there it was, It's a Wonderful Life, almost as if in syndication, running continually. It epitomizes everything I ever wanted to do in my work, Capra said. And there he was again, stressing the importance of the individual as the driving theme of all of his work. What he also wanted to do was capture a family being a family on film. When we come back, more of It's a Wonderful Life, the story behind the story, with Jimmy Hawkins and with Frank Capra too, here on Our American Stories.
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14: And we return to Our American Stories and the story of It's a Wonderful Life. And you'll be hearing from Jimmy Hawkins, who played Tommy Bailey, the son of George. And we'll be hearing also from Frank Capra. When we last left off, Jimmy Stewart was able to tap into his experience as a war pilot in World War II, where his decisions had consequences, some for the better and some for the worse. Let's return to the story.
0: He dug down there and he took it personally. They died because I should have maneuvered different. You know, what if I could have done this or done that? He went there and Capra knew I either got it or I didn't.
16: I think if you can do a part and not have the acting show, then believability starts sinking in. And if you get those people down in the audience believing what's going on up there, well, then you're in pretty good shape.
17: Get me back. I don't care what happens to me. Get me back to my wife and kids. Help me, Clarence, please.
18: How would you like to be remembered?
16: Well, I'm the same guy that believed in hard work and decent values and love of country, love of family, love of community, love of God.
0: That's why he wanted, when he was at the bar praying to God, he just was on a like a full shot, and he saw while he was doing it, oh, I should be pushing in on him. So, okay, that was great, great. Jimmy, could you do it again? Because he wanted to push in. He said, no. Uh-oh. This isn't like him. So in post-production, he did it. He showed it again and then put another camera, moved in just enough to punch that up, to really, this is a moment this man's going through. I want to feel I'm really capturing what George Bailey is thinking. He's down. You know, he's really down.
18: That scene, I remember when I first read the first draft of the script, and that scene, the little prayer, affected me. And when I read it, when I did it in the movie, it did. And it did the same to me right now.
19: Dear Father in heaven, I'm not a praying man, but if you're up there and you can hear me, show me the way. I'm at the end of my rope. Show me the way. Oh, God.
20: Hey, this is my band.
21: Oh, why don't you stop annoying
20: me? Well, I'm sorry. Hey.
0: He was, scouting locations, and they needed a gymnasium for the big grad party. And so they took him to Beverly Hills High School in the gymnasium with the basketball court and asked him, do you think this will work, Frank? I can make this work, he said. The AD said, you know, see that the basketball court? Yeah, underneath that is a pool.
22: Oh, yes, oh, yes, oh, yes, the big Charleston contest. Let's go.
0: He said, really? Open it up. I want to see it.
23: What's the matter, Othello? Jealous? Did you know there's a swimming pool under this floor? And did you know that button behind you causes this floor to open up? And did you further know that George Bailey is dancing right over that crack? I've got the key.
0: So they open it up and... So now they had to get all the extras. You have to swim, stunt people for Jimmy Stewart to go and Donna Reed into the pool. All that. He was always thinking. Capper was always giving me business to do. Sitting on Jimmy Stewart's lap, putting tinsel on his head. He comes in the room. Now you go through his pockets like maybe he brought you some. Capper was always giving me business to do.
24: Yes, sir?
25: You want to pay to be a canary?
24: No, sir.
0: And we learned years later, by me finding him, all these people, that the old man Gower, part, was a method actor. He went out and got drunk during lunch and played the scene drunk.
25: What? Why, that medicine should have been there an hour ago. It'd be over in 5 minutes for the play. What is Miss Blaine's voice and capsules?
24: Bill.
25: Did you hear what I said?
24: Yes, sir,
25: What kind of tricks are you playing anyway? Why were you right into the living room right away? Don't you know that boy's very sick?
24: I can't my sword here.
25: You lazy loafer.
24: Mr. Gower, you don't know what you're doing. You put something wrong in those capsules. I know you're unhappy. You got the telegram and you're upset. You put something bad in those capsules. It wasn't your fault, Mr. Gower. Just look and see what you did. Look at the bottle you took the bottle from. It's poison, I tell you, it's poison. I know you feel bad.
0: And he really hit him and everything. He said, afterwards, I'm sorry. Oh.
24: Don't hurt my sore again.
25: Oh, George.
24: Mr. Gower, I won't ever tell anyone. I know you're feeling. I would have felt so. Hope to die, I won't.
0: But if that film, like I told you earlier, had won the Oscar, it never would have been what it was. It took that picture to fall into public domain. It took it for all the stations in the United States could show it for free. And so it filled up 2-3 hours of time that they could sell time to. And then it just picked up and kept going.
1: It's a Wonderful Life, like its hero George Bailey, went through times of both optimism and despair. Also like George Bailey, the film was rescued from oblivion

0: rather die than live. So that's why I think that the big picture will live on beyond our time.
1: Attaboy, Clarence.
0: It is a wonderful life.
2: This is one of the wonderful things about the picture, I think. The scene at the end of the picture, this is after it's a different place, nobody knows me and everything, right? But I just, I stop for a minute and I say, God, I'm not a praying man, but please bring me back.
3: Please.
2: Please bring me back.
3: I want to live again. I want to live again. Please, God, let me live again.
4: Anyway, it's just get the message. We're all important. We all can make a difference. Look at Frank Capra. My God, what he started. If there was no Frank Capra.
5: Well, it's amazing it's become such a Christmas picture all over the world.
3: Bert, do you know me?
5: It came
3: You're kidding?
5: From just little bits of thinking. Just remember, no man is born to be a failure. Just remember, no man is poor who has friends. It shows values that are really very close to an awful lot of us and are really very basic American values.
3: Merry Christmas!
6: Well, Merry Christmas!
4: Now it's just gone, out of sight. It just, everybody talks about it. Not just the holiday classic, the AFI Countdown 100 most inspirational movies came in number one. It just doesn't stop. People need it. I mean, things are happening now that people feel like they're being treated like they're nobodies, and they want to feel that I'm somebody. I have something to give. And Frank Capra wanted, he's a very religious person, and that picture tells him, yes, you do. But Sheldon Leonard said it all. The film, it wasn't like, oh, I'm the director's cut. I'm going to go in and... Not a frame was the same one in 46 that bombed is the same one that is now on the road to being the greatest movie ever made.
7: And a terrific job on the production, editing, and storytelling by our own Greg Hengler. And a special thanks to Jimmy Hawkins for sharing his story. And he played Tommy Bailey, son of George Bailey, in the classic 1946 film. And I think Jimmy Stewart said it best. And in essence, he was talking about these classic American values. He said, I believe in hard work, decent values, love of country, love of community, love of God. And him talking about that prayer scene, how much it moved him, just reading it on paper. God, I'm not a praying man. Please bring me back. Let me live again. And in the end, that theme, we're all important. We can all make a difference. In the end, as Jimmy Stewart and Frank Capra noted again and again, it's about the individual and, in the end, basic American values. The story of It's a Wonderful Life here on Our American Stories.
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9: Partly to mostly cloudy skies across much of the region tonight. The most cloud cover over southern Nebraska and northern Kansas, where we'll also have the best chance for thunderstorm activity. A few severe storms possible, particularly in south-central Nebraska, moving into northeast Kansas as the night goes on, with strong winds as a fairly significant threat. We'll also see some strong storms out over the Nebraska Panhandle early in the night before weakening. More isolated thunderstorm activity over north-central and northwestern Kansas, while Oklahoma remains dry. Temperatures dip back into the upper 50s over western Nebraska, low to mid 60s for most of the rest of the region, with a few low 70s still hanging on across south central and southeastern Kansas and most of Oklahoma. Wednesday, cloudy skies early in the day, then clearing. A few isolated storms still possible over central and eastern Nebraska. Highs there in the upper 70s and low 80s. Upper 80s and low 90s for most of the rest of the region, with upper 90s and triple digits in southern Kansas and Oklahoma.
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1: News this hour from Town Hall. I'm Keith Peters in Washington. Voters in several states weigh key races for governor, Senate, and House races.
2: Alaska, Florida, and Wyoming hold primaries as California voters pick a successor for Representative Eric Swalwell, who resigned from Congress amid sexual assault allegations earlier this year. In Florida, Trump-backed Byron Donalds is running to become the state's first black governor. Redistricting has created skirmishes for Democrats in Florida House races. Wyoming sees open seats for governor, U.S. Senate, and U.S. House. In Alaska, incumbent Republican Senator Dan Sullivan, a Trump ally, faces another candidate also named Dan Sullivan. These contests will shape the fiercely contested midterms this fall and offer a referendum on President Trump's second term.
1: Correspondent Julie Walker. President Trump is asserting that the Strait of Hormuz is open for traffic.
3: President Donald Trump says the U.S. has no planned talks with Iran and insists that the Strait of Hormuz remains open and operating, despite limited traffic and a reported strike on a ship exiting the waterway. Earlier this week, Trump also threatened to bomb Oman as the country sought a deal with Iran to manage shipping traffic through the strait. Iran says the waterway will not reopen until the U.S. meets its conditions. Shipping data platform Kepler says transits fell nearly 20% through the Strait of Hormuz last week. I'm Lisa Dwyer.
1: Recovery efforts are underway in Hawaii after Tropical Storm Lala battered the archipelago and caused destructive flooding and widespread power outages. The storm on Tuesday was moving west far from the islands. On Wall Street, the Dow down by 116 points, the S&P 500 lower by 53. More on these stories available at townhall.com.
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1: Sinking AI stocks pull Wall Street further from its record.
5: Wall Street pulled further from its all-time high Tuesday as AI stocks lost ground. The S&P 500 fell 0.7%, its third straight modest loss since setting its all-time high on Thursday. The Dow dropped 116 points, or 0.2%, and the Nasdaq Composite sank 1.3%. Most stocks in the S&P 500 rose, but losses for several big AI stocks weighed on the market. Micron Technology fell 7%, while Nvidia lost 2.3%. Treasury yields held relatively steady in the bond market. This is Alex Vega.
1: The cybersecurity company Atalanta says it has released Argo, a product that includes the technology that was crucial in securing a satellite communications network after a Russian hacking attack. News and analysis at townhall.com. From Washington, I'm Keith Peters reporting. Disney has filed a free speech lawsuit against the Federal Communications Commission, which is reviewing 8 broadcast licenses held by Disney-owned ABC.
6: The suit alleges a violation of Disney ABC's First Amendment rights. It comes on the heels of FCC Chairman Brendan Carr stating that broadcasters have a duty to operate in the public interest. Carr says the commission is trying to restore that standard. The broadcast license review comes well before those licenses are due to expire, and it follows President Trump's calls for the firing of late-night host Jimmy Kimmel. Rich Thomason, Washington.
1: More governors are shifting their stances or taking more steps to squeeze data centers as the midterm elections near and public opinion sours on the energy-hungry behemoths. The backlash to the server warehouses is enveloping races for governor in some of the nation's biggest states. More at townhall.com.
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8: 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I'm Ron Wilson, director of the Huck Boyd National Institute for Rural Development at Kansas State University. How do we multiply a miracle? 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It's especially valuable when a top-quality cow gives birth. Innovators have figured out a scientific way that the best cows can produce additional offspring, making more top-quality genetics available to livestock producers across the Midwest. It's today's Kansas Profile. Dr. Clay Briner, Dr. Kendra Rockbriner, and Dr. Joel Anderson are the owners of Cross Country Genetics, which specializes in this work. The business was founded by Dr. Kirk Gray, a 1982 K-State veterinary medicine graduate. After graduation, Gray worked for Granada in Texas doing this type of work and eventually came back to Kansas where he founded Cross Country Genetics. Clay Briner grew up on a Wabunsee County ranch, earned a degree in animal science in 1998, and a Doctor of Veterinary Medicine degree from K-State in 2002. He went to work for Cross Country Genetics after graduation. In 2014, Ohio State Veterinary Medicine graduate Dr. Joel Anderson joined the company. In 2020, Dr. Gray retired and the Briners purchased the business. Briner's wife, Kendra, also a DVM with degrees from K-State and Oklahoma State, specializes in the in vitro fertilization work. They are supported by a team of skilled technicians. Cross Country Genetics specializes in embryo transfer of beef cattle. This involves a month-long process with each cow, beginning with stimulating the donor cow to produce additional oocytes, which are artificially inseminated with semen from a bull with desirable characteristics. The fertilized embryos are flushed from the donor cow, microscopically examined, and carefully preserved. Those embryos can ultimately be transferred to a recipient cow, which will carry them to full term with a natural birth. The scientific process is managed very carefully. When the embryos are to be frozen, sucrose and then ethylene glycol are used to dehydrate the cells so that they can be frozen safely. When ready for freezing, the embryos are plunged into a liquid nitrogen container where the temperature is a minus 196 degrees. Wow, I thought January's temperatures were cold. In the end, the genetic characteristics of the cow are multiplied, not modified. No surgery is involved on the cow. Cross Country Genetics first opened at the rural community of Keats, population 96 people. Now that's rural. The business then moved to a 320-acre parcel of land where it is today in Pottawatomie County, south of Westmoreland. This Flint Hills rangeland is ideal for care of the donor cows which come to the facility. Cross Country Genetics expanded to a second state-of-the-art facility in central Oklahoma and most recently added a site in Warsaw, Missouri. In addition, many services are performed at the customers' locations across the Midwest. We'll put in 50 or 60,000 miles in a car in a year, Briner said. Recent customer visits took him from Nevada, Missouri to the sand hills of Nebraska. In addition to embryo collections and fresh or frozen embryo transfer, the business offers ultrasound, pregnancy diagnosis, fetal aging and sexing, and more. The IVF side of the business has doubled, Briner said. It is now possible to determine and select the gender of the embryo. Furthermore, with an intervention at a particular time, it is possible to create twins from a single embryo. Briner served as national president of the American Embryo Transfer Association in 2022. The ultimate goal of this work is to expand the genetic impact of high-quality cows. By the time a cow is 6 years old, she would have had five calves, Briner said. Using embryo transfer, by the time she's that age, there could be 25 to 50 calves carrying her genetics, he said. For more information, see www.crosscountrygenetics.com. How do we multiply the miracle of birth, or at least expand and enhance the number of high-quality calves born for livestock producers across the Midwest? We commend Clay Briner, Kendra Rockbriner, Joel Anderson, and all those involved with Cross Country Genetics for making a difference by using science to improve genetics for livestock production across the heartland. They are making miracles multiply. For the Huck Boyd National Institute for Rural Development, this is Ron Wilson with Kansas Profile.
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13: Thank you and good morning. This is Ryan Falconer with the Winter Livestock Report. We're estimating 800 head for Wednesday, August 19th. You can watch it live on Cattle USA. We invite you to Dodge City for the sale Wednesday. Here's some consignments for this week. 36 black and red heifers, home-raised off-the-grass turbo vac weighing 5 to 700. 32 black heifers, home-raised long-time wean double vac weighing 7 to 800. 180 black and char heifers, long-time wean triple vac weighing 875. 36 black and red steers, home-raised off-the-grass triple vac weighing 5 to 700. 30 black and red heifers and bulls that are home-raised coming off the cow. They've had one round of vac weighing 250 to 350. 34 running age cows, they'd be second and third trimesters. 22 running age cows, they'd be second trimesters as well. I'll be back in the morning and tell you about the upcoming sale. If you have any consignments or questions about the cattle market, or like myself or one of the Winter Livestock reps, come take a look at your cattle. Please give us a call here at Winter Livestock in Dodge City, 620-225-4159. Or you can get a hold of myself, 620-393-5439.
14: This is Lane Conkle with the Beaver County Stockyards. For our calf and yearling sale Tuesday, August 18th, we're expecting 3,200 to 3,500 head. We'll have 1,150 to 1,200 head of calves, lots of 3 to 6 weights, 20% weaned. There's 290 head of Quartermaster Creek genetics straight off the cow, one round of shots, real good set of ranch calves. 116 head of ranch calves out of registered Angus bulls, one round of shot straight off the cow. If you're needing some good ranch calves to clean up and turn out, these are they're here this week. 350 to 400 yearling heifers, mostly 6 to 9 weights. There's one string of 225 head of 7 weight heifers off of grass. These heifers were all purchased right here. The quality on them is really, really good. 17 to 1800 head of yearling steers, a lot of 7 to 1000 weights. There's 229 head of 9 weights off of grass, 117 head of 9 weights off of grass, 344 head of 9 weights, 174 8 to 9 weights off of grass, 200 head of 9 to 1,000 pounders off of grass, 207 head of 7 weights off of grass, and 159 head of 8 and 9 weights. There will be some good strings of steers in the offering tomorrow. We'll start at 6 o'clock a.m. It's still hot, so we're going to beat the heat. At the Beaver County Stockyards, we are constantly building new pens and fixing old ones to better accommodate your cattle. If you have legitimate cattle, we want your business. If your cattle market needs, call the Beaver County Stockyards at 580-625-3051. And serving the High Plains since 1931, the Beaver County Stockyards, where a handshake is still a contract.
15: This is Seth Hale with Woodward Livestock Auction bringing the market report for Thursday, August 13th. On Thursday, we sold 697 head compared to 1,149 head last week, bringing the grand total to 1,177 head for the week. A lot of volatility in the futures market over this past week led to the market being just a little bit softer. There was still pretty good demand, especially on nice wean calves and stuff, but kind of a lighter test compared to last week as well. But getting in here on your lighter weight steers, 420-pound steers brought 510. Had some 530-pound steers bring 453. Then had some 590-pound steer calves bring from 370 to 373. Had 27 steers weigh 781 bring 350 and a half. Then had 10 steers weighing 833 bring 336. 47 steers weigh 894 bring 321.50. And then 23 nice black steers weighing 977 bring 306. Heifer market was pretty good as well. Had some 370-pound heifers bring from 427 to 470. 520-pound heifers brought from 350 to 365. 665-pound heifers brought from 306 to 3 1/4. Had 14 heifers weigh 755, bring 321. And then 11 heifers weigh 906, bring 282. All in all, I thought the market was really resilient, all things considered. A huge thank you to all of our phenomenal customers, buyers, and staff for continuing to support us and, you know, working with us so well through all this heat. I hope everyone has a great weekend. If there's anything we can ever do for you, we sure would love the opportunity to earn and keep your business in whatever way that may be. Please feel free to give me a call anytime, Seth Hale, 940-256-0741. That's Seth Hale, 940-256-0741. Hey, thank y'all, and y'all have a great weekend.
11: 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Zimmerman and Everett, about 70 good pairs. 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
18: 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The balance is 7 acres of waterway. Cropland is all planted to fall crops. 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Seller will retain the 2026 rent income. This is a nice tract of nearly all cultivated cropland to add to your farming portfolio. 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
19: Good morning, ladies and gentlemen. Brandon Hamel, Heartland Regional. Folks, 9 o'clock on about 150 to 200 weight cows, bulls, and heiferettes. Got at least a potload or so coming from a guy or two. So we'll have a nice run of them weigh-up cows. We'll have a few odd tickets. Folks, we're going to show you 13 of these young fall-bred cows. They'll start calving here in September. There's about a dozen of them. Be really nice. Be mostly young cows. So we'll sell them to you, five or more, however they're sorted up. So if you need a few of them, come in there. About 11 o'clock, we'll be on them good young bred cows. We'll clean up with a few odd tickets, calves and yearlings, and we'll be back here next Tuesday. So planning on September 1, a nice calf special, looking at about 1,000 calves, be pretty nice. And then September 15th will be a special pre-vac calf and yearling sale on September 15th. Put them on your calendar. You got good cattle, folks, to sell. 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
22: Temperatures are going to be all over the place the next couple of days, but when it comes to rainfall, most of that's going to remain fairly scattered. Good Tuesday to you. This is meteorologist Ross Jansen here with an update. And I noticed yesterday some early fall harvest going on in south central Kansas, some corn getting picked right now, and we'll have a good day for that today. With hotter weather coming up, temperatures will top 100 degrees, but there is a front laid out across the I-70 corridor. So if you're in far northern Kansas up into southern Nebraska, Alaska, it won't be quite as hot, but most of central and southern Kansas will be looking at temperatures back above 100 degrees. We do get some thunderstorms later on tonight over northern Kansas, and that's going to help to push the front back to the south. And so we'll all be in for a noticeable cool down tomorrow with the help of a northeast breeze. Wednesday's forecast looks pretty darn nice, with highs mostly in the 80s to lower 90s. So a big cool down after we get through today. I wish I had better news on the chances for rain, but sadly, tonight's storms over northern Kansas will remain pretty isolated. And then we may see a few sprinkles or early morning showers on Wednesday, but that's not going to add up to much. And then another chance for some widely scattered storms late Wednesday night. But again, it just doesn't look like the outcome is going to be quite what we need for some soaking rains here in Kansas. So chances for storms, yes, they're mixed in from time to time. But as we've been warning you, it doesn't look like it's going to add up to very much. We will start to warm back up toward the tail end of this week. Most of us will be back to mid-90s by Thursday at the earliest. If not then, Friday certainly looks a little bit warmer across the plain. So northwest Kansas will reach mid to upper 90s today. Watch for a wind shift back to the north. And then a few scattered thunderstorms on the way later tonight. Low temperatures mid-60s. We'll have another chance for storms coming Wednesday night for northwest Kansas, and we're looking at highs that will be in the 80s tomorrow with northeast winds. We'll go back to low 90s on Thursday with southeast winds less than 20 miles an hour. For southwest Kansas today, we're back above 100 degrees with wind gusts up to about 30 miles an hour from the southwest. Low temperatures tonight, upper 60s. We'll have a northeast breeze tomorrow. It will be 10, if not 15 degrees cooler on Wednesday with a high near 90. But then Thursday starts warming back up with mid-90s and light southeast winds. For central Kansas today, mostly sunny, upper 90s to near 100 degrees. We'll get a chance of a few isolated storms later on tonight with lows around 70. And then low 90s are coming tomorrow. 85 to 90 on the high temperature for Wednesday afternoon. Should be a nice day tomorrow. Northeast winds will be running 10 to 20, and then Thursday we're back to low 90s as the wind switches around to the southeast. Should be pretty light, though, on the winds for Thursday afternoon. We'll have another chance for a few thunderstorms coming up on Friday. This is a weak system that's coming from Nebraska, and if the timing holds up, it would be mid-afternoon and early evening. We'll be focusing our attention on what develops in Nebraska, because that's going to be drifting into north central parts of northwest Kansas. And then the thunderstorms will keep moving to the south and probably die out somewhere in central Kansas by Friday evening. And depending on the timing of these storms, I think high temperatures are mostly going to be in the mid to upper 90s. But if the storms come through a little earlier in the day, that could potentially knock the heat down a bit. But Friday is certainly looking to be a little warmer, as most of southwest and south central Kansas will be back to the upper half of the 90s. As we head into the weekend, it looks like a front's going to be stalled out across the central plains on Saturday. Doesn't look like it's going to generate much in the way of rainfall, but it could be the dividing line between triple digits to the south of the front and low 90s to the north. So that's something to watch on Saturday. But most, if not all of us, will have dry weather and high temperatures that will be near or slightly warmer than average. I do expect southwest and south central Kansas to be right around 100 degrees Saturday afternoon. And we will likely see highs near 100 degrees again on Sunday. If there's any cooler weather at all, it's going to be up in northeast Kansas. And that's also where we'll have a chance for some Sunday storms, is, again, northeast Kansas. It'll be isolated, though. We get into the beginning stages of next week. The upper-level high is still very much hanging around the central and southern plains. And so I look for highs to remain close to 100 degrees to start next week. However, it may be short-lived because the front's going to begin to work its way into the region either Monday night or Tuesday of next week, and that will begin to cool us back down with highs returning to the upper 80s and low to mid-90s. So if the hottest part of next week is going to be on Monday, it's probably only for a day or two before we start cooling back down. And watch for some nighttime thunderstorms to return to the area by the middle or second half of next week. Not necessarily an overall wet weather pattern, but it does appear that chances for nighttime storms could begin to creep back into the picture as we approach the middle or the second half of next week. And the upper level highs should begin to collapse pretty quickly here as we get closer to the end of next week and get into early September. Remember, that's the time frame that we've started to talk about potentially having some wetter than average conditions across Kansas, and this upper level high is going to have to start collapsing quickly, and I think we'll start to see that late next week, offering up chances for rain to return as we head into early September. So that's a look at your regional weather here on this Tuesday. This is meteorologist Ross Jansen, and I'll be back again on Wednesday with another update on the chances for rain and what we see happening as we get into early September.
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0: Micah wanted God's blessing, but on his own terms. 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
3: 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Six teams out of the conference are nationally ranked. The highest ranking comes to Cowley Community College. They are ranked second in the preseason polls in the nation. Last year's national runner-up, Kansas City, Kansas Community College. Blue Devils are ranked number four. Johnson County Community College also checks in the top 10, ninth ranked in the preseason polls. Neosho County is ranked 19th. Those are in the Division II preseason national polls. In Division I, the defending conference champion Barton County Community College has earned a 13th ranking. And Colby Community College, the Trojans, are preseason ranked 16th. Nationally ranked KJCCC teams in the top 25 in the Kansas Sports Spotlight.
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0: U.S. crop condition ratings mostly declined over the past week. Hello, I'm Kellen Havikin with the latest agribusiness news on Brownfield. Have you made the switch to Pioneer Brand's E-Series soybeans with yield potential unlike anything you've ever seen? Z-Series sets new industry standards. Plant the one you trust to lead, Pioneer. Last week was another generally mixed week of weather, near ideal in some areas, dry in others, and excessively wet in parts of the region. 60% of U.S. corn is rated good to excellent, down 1%. 61% of soybeans are good to excellent. Corn harvest is underway for South Central Kansas farmer James Moreland.
1: Dry land in this area is somewhere in that, 80 to 100 bushel an acre. And for our area, that's pretty good. Test weights have been acceptable. And just kind of happy after the second half of the summer that we were able to do something like we've had here.
0: He tells Brownfield harvest started about 2 weeks earlier than normal.
1: We had a very, very wet June and then an incredibly dry July, which has kind of pushed harvest ahead here.
0: Southeast Nebraska farmer Jay Hansen says his corn and soybean crops are in great shape heading into the final stretch of the season.
2: Corn looks like we're probably one of our better years, and the soybeans really look good.
0: He tells Brownfield both crops benefited from timely rains, and it appears disease pressure has been minimal.
2: We went ahead and fungicided the corn. I actually ran that two-pass program just to get the timing right, and I don't know if we needed to or not, but we'll have pretty good insurance going into fall. They're talking possibly a wet fall.
0: USDA's chief scientist says farmer input is vital to the department's ongoing data modernization efforts. During a listening session at the Illinois State Fair, Dr. Scott Hutchkins told attendees the goal is to reduce producer burden while improving the department's accuracy.
3: We all depend on reports from many agencies. We've compiled a multi-agency group to really dig in and understand in today's world, how can we modernize what we do?
0: Farmer Doug Koop says the effort should focus on ways to encourage more producer participation in surveys.
4: You go back 10 years ago, 82% of us were filling out the surveys that USDA gave out. The last two or three years, we're sub 30%.
0: The president of the National Cattlemen's Beef Association is concerned following the abrupt closure of a beef processing facility in Illinois. Gene Copenhaver says while this is an exciting time for the beef industry, there are hurdles to overcome.
5: And East Valley and Western Illinois with the Tyson announcement on Thursday, it's going to not only hurt those feeder producers, it's going to hurt the cow-calf producers, and a lot of my producers in the East, in Virginia, it's going to hurt them too.
0: More news is available at brownfieldagnews.com. I'm Kellen Havikin for Brownfield.
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7: His name is legendary in acting, yet he starred in but three major motion pictures. Phil Ziegler of Fairmount, Indiana, remembers the young man who made this town famous, James Dean.
10: He was born in Marion at the corner of 4th and McClure Streets. It was an apartment house there. It's now gone. And when he was 3 months old, his father and mother and he moved here to Fairmount.
7: In 1936, James Dean's father was transferred to work at the Veterans Hospital in Los Angeles, and the family moved there. But when his mother died of cancer in 1940, his father sent his son back to Fairmount to be raised by his aunt. And that's where James Dean remained until graduating high school in 1949.
10: When he was living on the farm, his aunt Hortense was active in the WCTU at Back Creek Friends Meeting. So she would get Jimmy to give these readings. Well, he was having difficulty with one of them, so he went to Adeline Brookshire. She recognized Jimmy's talent. He needed help with this reading.
7: Dean went on to star in three major motion pictures, East of Eden, Rebel Without a Cause, and Giant. The latter two were released after his death in a car accident on September 30th, 1955. The family decided that James Dean, only 24 at the time of his death, should be buried in Fairmount.
10: They let anything and everything out there at that gravesite, cigarettes, dolls, letters, postcards. It's amazing. And they come here from all over the world, from Europe, Japan. They're cuckoo about him in Japan. They love him over there.
7: Although decades have passed, people continue to identify with James Dean and the spirit of rebellious youth. And each year, the annual celebration of the life of the movie legend grows larger in his Hoosier hometown. Traveling the countryside in Fairmount, Indiana, I'm Andrew McRae.
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13: 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We got Tyson Loan here with us this morning. Good morning, Tyson.
14: Good morning. Thank you, Rod. We're seeing some strength across all the grains and livestock come out here, which is good this morning. But the grains had some strength coming out of the overnight session. We've got the corn market opening up 3 cents higher. Soybeans leading us to charge as they did yesterday. We're up 10 cents there. The wheat market in the city is the center up 4 to 6 cents. Chicago wheat's up 1 to 3. A strong open on the livestock side as well, with 5 down up the over a half higher, and feeders 1 to 2 bucks, barely 2.5 there. Lean hogs, one showing some red this morning. We're down anywhere from 7 to 20 cents there. Let's take a look back at yesterday's markets and what to expect. A cattle market started the new week off by opening mildly higher, which follows kind of a ending to last week. I would call that impressive in cash feedlot trade, breaking $5 plus lower by Friday afternoon, plus the headlines running last week of the plant closure. That's negative action into the futures, which had left some decent sized gaps on the cattle chart. This is the third feeder chart this week. Those gaps didn't last long, though, as cattle at one point were trading 2.5 to 3 bucks higher at their peak. Yes, feeders were over $3 higher at their peak, but things all traded a couple bucks lower during the session, which kept some pretty wide daily ranges alive. The end of trade, fats finished mildly mixed, and feeders finished on sides of unchanged as well, but stretched a little further down to the down some cocks. Looking closer at the chart, August live cattle looked a little bearish after the relentless sell-off from June to July. Things got a bit intensely part of August, but unfortunately that did not invert very far to recoup much of what was lost. Then came the tail end of light that absolutely shut that recovery effort for the time being. 221.70 support was taken Friday, which made a new recent low at a level that has not been traded since late November 2020. And the next credit support level is at 197.52 pretty fast. Resistance there at 3750 even, and then May contract high at 250.65. August Cedars also in the bearish trend on the chart, but the nearby critical support level of 335.95 from the June still holds. Beyond that, the major support does not come into play. 290.92, a long ways down there. Resistance over the top side, though, is at the recent peak of 3457, then 377.40, and then the contract high resistance, 79.45. The National Stock or Cattle Summary beginning August 16th compared to the week prior, and heifers sold 2 to 10 bucks over, with a larger lobbing towards the end of the week. Supply was light to moderate as the weather heated back up, lit movement of cattle again, and demand was moderate to good as live and discounts are being applied to lighter weight calves without shots or excessive hair that come with the business. Feeder market is under pressure as cattle are left free, trying to find cattle that can break even with these projected fat cattle prices on the board. And the immediate closure of a Fed cattle packing plant midweek last week had a host of headlines and was extremely bearish for the market, and cut cattle were drugged down by the downward trajectory of futures. Looking at yesterday's cattle slaughter, that came in at 97,000 head. That is up 1,000 compared to a year ago, but down 3,000, up 1 compared to a week ago, down 3,000 compared to a year ago. Choice beef cut out, both had some strength yesterday, just up to 427 at 3,957, but select cut out at $13.02 at 364.26. That is quite a stretch there, but I don't believe it's a typo. The CME feeder cattle index was down $4.07 last quote at 344.43. Yesterday, the futures closed this at August 5th, gaining 92 cents on the, but the October lost 10 cents, and December was up 2 cents. Feeder cattle finished down 80 cents. The September harvest 60, and October lost only 7 cents. Hog slaughter yesterday came in at 184,000 head, and that is up 19,000 from a low of 4,000 to a year ago. Pork cutout was down $1.15 at 98.75, and the lean hog index 19 cents at 95.68. Yesterday's hog closes had the October losing 2 cents, while the December lean hog contract finished at fire. Current year in the cattle markets, gaining some more strength. August live cattle $2.02 to 257. October up 235 at 221.12, and December up 237 at 220.77. August up 232 at 340.30. Fed feeders up 337 at 336.07, and October feeder cattle up 55 at 328.90. October lean hogs 45 cents at 81.27, and December hogs down 22 at 72.30. In the grain trade, yesterday brought continued positive action for corn, Kansas City wheat, and at least the soybeans, a liter higher, gaining over 20 cents on day. The post was has kept through nicely on those commodities with continued strength in the corn poking up at new recent high territory. Soybeans still have quite a ground to cover to the upside before its new recent highs or new contract highs. There it would be. The plus empire in one bite sure helps. Kansas City wheat is kind of in the same soybeans on the charts as it works towards contract. Chicago wheat not hard in Minneapolis is moving more than any. Something to keep an eye on here. Something to excuse me, phone cut out there. Something to keep in will be the findings of the Pro Farmer Crop Tour, which completed day one of four yesterday. Scouts in Dakota expect lower corn and soybean yields compared to 2025. Ohio is also down a little bit, and Nebraska corn looking good, but crop record breaking. The weekly export inspections report for the week ending August 18th. Another great week for corn and a solid round for soybeans and wheat shipments, but not for Milo. Corn inspections were 75.2 million bushels, which has marketing year-to-date ahead of last year by 26%. USDA increased their export number last with year-over-year difference of 18% from 2025, sort of shape there. Soybean inspections came at 9.9 million bushels, year-to-date down 18%, with the USDA estimate hitting 17% from last year. Milo inspections of only 7,000 bushels, but marketing year-to-date last year's pace by 125%, and USDA dropped 10 million from their most recent estimate, which is up 114% from a year ago. Wheat inspections for 18 million bushels, marketing year-to-date last year by 19%, with the U.S. estimate down 15%. Looking at the crop progress report released yesterday, 97% of corn silting now, which is in line with last year and the expos. 76% is in stage, which is up 6 from year and the average, and 20% of the crop is dented now, which is up from last year and up 5 from the 5-year average. 4% of the crop is mature, and that is 1 point ahead of a year ago and the average both. Corn conditions declined just slightly, with good excellent down 1 to 60%, and 4 up 1 point to 15%. Looking at the soybeans, 96% of those are blooming now. That is 2 ahead of last year and the 85% now setting pods, and that is up 5 from last year and the average both. Soybean conditions, good to excellent, down 1 point to 61%, with poor to very poor, that means at 10%. Milo is now 73% headed, and it is steady from last year, down 4 from the average pace. 6% is coloring compared to 33 and 34 on the average. 16% of Milo is mature, and that is 2 points behind the average there in condition, and large. Again, good to excellent, down 7.8%, and four to very poor was up another 3 points to now 33%, and I'm very good there. Winter wheat harvest, 96% complete is reefed from last year, up to the 5-year average is

0: 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What strategies exist that might optimize your tax situation? 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
0: For many farm families, it can make sense to recognize additional income to have it taxed at just 10 or 12% rather than saving deductions for years when income could be taxed at 22 or 24%. It also allows you to fully utilize the standard deduction and can make valuable tax credits available that would otherwise be wasted. Several planning tools are available. You can elect out of the installment method on deferred grain contracts, reduce or eliminate bonus depreciation, claim less Section 179 expense, capitalize repair costs instead of deducting them, or simply choose not to make certain tax deferral elections. Even deciding not to fund a SEP or deductible IRA can increase taxable income. So don't automatically minimize income. Model the numbers first, watch the self-employment tax and FSA payment limit implications, and remember that many of these elections require only a timely filed return, including extensions. This has been the Agricultural Law and Tax Report. I'm Roger McCohen.
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3: It's Church Swoboda with KFRM, and it's time to take a look at your Kansas News Today in your morning Kansas Journal entry. In this month's primary, nearly two-thirds of Kansas voters rejected a measure that would have made state Supreme Court justices an elected rather than appointed position. Republicans promoted the change heavily because the Kansas Supreme Court has repeatedly protected abortion rights in recent years. And Missouri voters rejected two Republican-backed constitutional amendments by even bigger margins, more than 80%. David Kimball is a political science professor at the University of Missouri, St. Louis. He says the outcome of these measures doesn't necessarily mean the two states are no longer red.
4: And

0: bricks. The bricks are reinforced against flying debris through their coiled structure. Bricks are printed off-site using a process similar to a desktop 3D printer, but larger. This can potentially save building time and money. This process also has design flexibility. Bricks can be arranged in many shapes and sizes. Greenlee says the shelters are good for manufactured housing communities because they can also be used for things like community centers.
1: The main kind of interest for us is a storm shelter that doubles as something else and doesn't have to just exist as a bunker its whole life.
0: The 3D bricks are still in the research stage. For the Kansas News Service, I'm Roger Nomer in Wichita.
2: Kansas State University Extension is helping strengthen local food systems across the state by supporting everything from food production to nutrition education. Anthony Reardon, Johnson County Extension Horticulture Small Farms Agent, says the food system works like a network, with every part depending on the others. When one link breaks, the entire system can be affected, making it harder to get food from farms to consumers.
3: I like to kind of compare them to, you know, the cogs of like an antique clock. So picture, say, a cog that is way off on the edge, it breaks. Well, suddenly one piece that was connected to that doesn't work now, right? And then the other ones that are connected to that are not working as efficiently. This is kind of exactly what happens throughout your food system.
2: Extension programs promote sustainable agriculture through research farms, specialty crop production, community and demonstration gardens, composting, soil health, and water conservation projects. The goal is to build resilient food systems that can withstand short-term disruptions while remaining sustainable for the future.
3: Resilient means that it's going to be, in the short term, able to withstand impacts that could affect it. So a good example here would be like when COVID hit and all of the grocery stores all of a sudden had nothing on their shelves. Well, that resiliency would be something you can build up in the short term. Sustainability would then be how we're building it up in the long term so that it can continue to be maintained and operating efficiently.
2: Extension also offers cooking, food preservation, nutrition, and food safety classes to help families make the most of locally grown foods. In some communities, gardening and nutrition programs are combined to teach residents how to grow, prepare, and preserve fresh produce. The university's community food systems team also provides technical assistance, business development, and training to help Kansas food and farm entrepreneurs strengthen local and regional food networks. For more information, visit the K-State Research and Extension website. The U.S. Department of Justice announced it has awarded nearly $290 million to state, local, and tribal governments to help support law enforcement and other criminal justice programs. The funding comes through the Edward Byrne Memorial Justice Assistance Grant Program, one of the largest sources of federal funding for state and local justice agencies. For more than 20 years, the program has helped communities pay for police officers, equipment, technology, training, and other needs. The money also supports prosecutors, courts, correction agencies, and services for crime victims and witnesses. For 2025, the program is placing added focus on several public safety issues. These include fighting violent crime, helping with immigration enforcement, creating safer communities, and protecting houses of worship. Officials say the funding is designed to help communities address their most important public safety needs and improve the ability of law enforcement and criminal justice agencies to protect residents. And that's your news out of Kansas in today's Morning Kansas Journal entry. For more news from the KFRM listening area, visit KFRM.com. For your KFRM news, the voice of the plains, I'm Trish Swoboda.
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5: This is John Enns for your Ends of the Trail report covering Oklahoma and the surrounding areas. For KFRM, the voice of the plains. Well, today I'm with the Honorable Governor Kevin Stitt of Oklahoma, and I appreciate you meeting with me today.
6: Oh, thank you so much, John. 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
5: Absolutely. So, you know, you're in your last final year of your term limit of two terms in as being governor of Oklahoma, and we appreciate your service. Can you tell us about what's going on here

0: lately?
1: Absolutely. Well, first off, it's just been such an honor to serve my state and the state that my grandparents grew up in, and I grew up in Norman and went to Oklahoma State, started a business here. I've lived the American dream. Oklahoma's been so good to me that I wanted to come serve my state, and it's service. It's supposed to be hard. It's been two terms, 8 years, but I'm so proud of how we're leaving our state, and I'll give you an example. When I first took over, I don't know, it's hard to remember 8 years ago, but if I take everybody back, we were having billion-dollar budget deficits. We had no money in savings. We had teacher walkouts. Y'all remember the teacher walkouts happening? And it was just, we weren't winning as a state. Everybody was moving to Dallas for jobs. And now, 8 years later, because Oklahoma's elected a businessman governor, I will turn over to the next governor a $3.7 billion savings account. $3.7 billion.
0: Mm-hmm.
1: At the same time, I cut taxes by $2 billion since I've been governor. Got rid of the grocery tax, cut half a point off the income tax, put us on a path to zero. I've given our wonderful teachers a pay raise three times, put more money in public education than any other governor before me. So just amazing things have happened. But more than that, Oklahoma's winning again. And we have more people moving to Oklahoma than ever before. We're top 10 in net migration. And that's just because some of the policies that we have of limited government, lower taxes, this businessman growth-oriented stuff that we're promoting businesses, being the most business-friendly state. And it's just helping us attract businesses and grow our economy and increase wage growth.
0: Right, exactly. And so you're going out on a tour right now, aren't you?
1: Yeah, that's right. Yeah. So in 2018, I did a 77-county tour and felt like I met all of Oklahoma, and I really wanted to get back out and do that again in my last year. And so just having a blast. I mean, I've been up to the Panhandle. Last week I was in Altus, Hollis, and Lawton in the southwest part of our state. And I'll be in Elk City on Friday. And I've been to the eastern part of the state. So I think we've got about 45 counties down. And so be looking for us, and we'll be coming to your county soon.
0: Yeah, okay. Yeah, up here in Garfield County, or Alfalfa, or Major, or in this area, we look forward to seeing you. Absolutely. So what do you feel like how the session went this year?
1: You know, I think it was one of my best sessions ever. You know, affordability, one of our big wins this year was housing. And so I passed the BUILD Act that's going to take the burden off some of the municipalities to build infrastructure and push that back to developers if they want to do some big, big developments, because we need, from a business approach, you need more supply, more lots, more builders building homes. And so we worked on that this year. And then last year, you know, parental choice in education, all those things we've got done over the last 8 years, it's just been a huge, huge accomplishment. So, yeah, but the session went great. I've got a great relationship with the speaker and the pro tem. And, Oklahoma really is the place to be right now. We have last year we had a $14 billion investment in new companies. And what I remind everybody is that when our economy's growing, guess what? The tax base grows. That helps education, infrastructure, healthcare. Everybody wins when we're growing the state from an economy standpoint. And secondly, the other thing I want to tell Oklahomans, remind them, that I'm real proud of, is we will have fewer state employees when I leave office than when I took over 8 years ago. And that's something that people don't realize, but we've been flat budgets. It's very, very important that I have not let government grow from an employee count. Now, we've invested in things, whether it's roads, bridges, education, but I haven't grown the salaries of state employees and the number of employees that we have, and that's really, really important. So then we were able to do $300 million to build a new vet school at Oklahoma State. We did a new hospital at OU, and so some of the great things we've done, because I don't mind investing in things, I just don't want to grow salaries on the government side.
0: Right, exactly right. So something that did happen that we got done in the last election was defeating the minimum wage increase. Can you talk to us a little bit about that?
1: Yeah, absolutely. So that was kind of a left-wing group that was pushing to mandate to businesses what they pay, and more importantly, they were asking to automatically increase it every single year. And so that really would have hurt. I mean, California is having some major, major issues right now. People are leaving California in droves because you just can't afford to live there. And the business community is super frustrated. You're having businesses go out of business and move elsewhere because the state is dictating salaries and what they have to pay. Now, I don't want anybody to be stuck in a minimum wage job, but a minimum wage job is an entry-level job, and it's supposed to teach young people and high school kids and about work ethic and showing up on time and yes, sir, and no, sir, and yes, ma'am, and no, ma'am, and working as a team. And you're not supposed to stay entry-level. You're supposed to learn a skill and move up. But if you get involved, have government get involved in every single thing of our lives, they break 20 other things. And that's why it was so important to defeat that measure, and I'm glad they did it.
0: Yeah, exactly right. And I noticed, which I found kind of interesting, was the three counties that passed it in Oklahoma were obviously Oklahoma, Tulsa, and Cleveland counties, the population center.
1: Absolutely. You got to watch out for those counties. But those are the people that they don't really understand. I mean, it's the phenomenon you're seeing in New York. We have to teach our young people that communism, socialism, government, you know, there's no such thing as equal outcomes. What we want is the American dream. We want equal opportunities. And hey, life is going to be hard, but we want our young people to know that through working hard and an education, we live in the greatest country in the world. And it doesn't matter the circumstances of your birth, whether you're rich or you're poor, you've got to go out and work hard, and you've got to go make something out of yourself. And only in our country do you have the freedoms to do that. And that's because of our free markets and our system that you can start a business with $1,000 and a computer and grow that and then become governor. And as my job as the National Governor Association chairman, I did a documentary on this American dream, and we're showing this in all the high schools across America now. But we interviewed from immigrants to governors to innovators to pioneers, and it's just amazing the story that they all told about coming to America, or America gave them an opportunity to chase their American dream. And so that's what I love sharing with young people.
0: Yeah, exactly. So we've got an election coming up for governor to fill your position. If there was something that you could tell the new governor, what would that be?
1: Yeah, you know, first off, everybody's got to get out and vote on August 25th. That runoff election's so important. And I would tell the new governor that we've got to keep my policies of limited government, lower taxes. And that's why I'm 100% endorsing Mike Mazie, because Mazie, he has my values, and it's grow Oklahoma, cut taxes. The other guy, you know, what he's been doing is suing companies, suing businesses, and spending. And so his own agency, you got to look at what they're doing. Their own agency has increased 200% since he's been elected and been running his agency. So that's why I think Mazie's the right guy to replace me and continue our policies.
0: Okay, well, very good. Well, I appreciate you meeting with me today, Governor.
1: Absolutely, anytime. And great to talk to all your listeners.
0: Okay, and look forward to seeing you up here.
1: Absolutely. Can't wait to get up there.
0: Absolutely. And this has been Johnny Enns for your Ends of the Trail report for KFRM, the voice of the plains.
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5: It is 9 o'clock here on KFRM, and time to check in with Ag and Investments, Sue Martin. Good morning, Sue.
6: Cotton's in green, but the crop condition ratings declined both for beans and corn, 1% each. But it was the Pro Farmer Tour that, and not so much that their accuracy of predicting yield, but more than anything, what they're finding in the fields and the reports. And, you know, when we seen the results, or last night, of course, first off, the cornfields that had flooded, you know, the test weights are light, and so far are thought to be light. And in the meantime, I would have to say that Ohio, they were seeing beans and corn both down in supply. Basically, pod counts down sharply from what they were just a year ago. And then the other thing is, in corn, you know, a lot of tip back, and especially on the South Dakota side, not only a lot of tip back, you know, not uncommon to have 2 inches of tip back and smaller ears per se, but another thing I noticed was the kernels were dented, and I mean dented well. So that means that corn's coming home. It isn't far away. And there's not anything that's going to change that crop. And so we'll see what happens. But we continue to get the concern also with beans. But beans, you catch rain and you get some warm weather, you know, they can add pods. And so they still have potential. August is bean month. We're halfway through the month. So we'll see what happens. But the beans, yeah, the pod count's down well from a year ago. Well, it's going to be interesting because we also have, of course, President Xi coming on September 24th, and we continue to see interest in Chinese buying of soybeans. And I'm not surprised at that because they said they would buy 25 million metric tons for 26 to 27, 27 to 28, and 28 to 29. And I believe they're doing that. And so anyway, that's putting support under the bean market as well. Now, both crops, beans and corn, are extremely overdone on the interdays that we follow, on the indicators we watch. Beans, for example, stuck at 99% on my floater and my timer. The tricks has turned negative just. And in the meantime, the stochastic is pretty lofty as well, up over 90%, maybe 93, 96%. So it would imply that maybe we'd catch a little pullback here. But this market is still catching buying. We'll see if it's able to hang on as we go through the day. Of course, they're listening to the Pro Farmer Crop Tour. And today they'll be further into Nebraska and also finishing up Indiana and moving into Illinois. I think Illinois is the state that's really going to be important, mainly because they started off with way too much rain, have had some pretty decent rains yet continuing, and shallow-rooted crops and what have you. Now, I'm not so sure they caught the extreme temperatures. And some, I guess, across Chicago, they had temps of 100 degrees plus a few days here this summer. But it's going to be interesting to hear what they see in Illinois. And I think that could be the driving force. But for now, the trend is higher. Our attitude all along has been that we thought November beans would take out the July high. Now, December corn has exceeded the July high here this morning. And, of course, that high was 92 on the December corn, 492. And we've taken that high out. So, you know, we'll see what happens. My take is that beans are going higher and corn higher through August, and higher highs yet to be seen in September. And the question mark will be, will the corn be able to take out the highs that were made on December futures back in May at 506, I think, and a half, 507 area? Will they be able to exceed that in September? I would not underestimate that at all, because there is a tendency in a year ending in a six to have your highs. And, of course, for a lead contract, we've already done it. In a year ending in a six, you tend to have your highs in the last half of the year. For beans, that has happened, and in spades, and in corn, it's working on it. And truthfully, the Dease contract, yes, put its highs in May, but the lead contract was July. And so, therefore, that's what was important. And then, of course, when July expired, the September contract. So we'll see, but my take is markets are going higher. China's in need of grain. You know, they've been big buyers of sorghum out of the U.S. and Brazil, and, of course, bought more sorghum than they normally would the past year. And what's interesting, though, the crop ratings on sorghum fell horribly hard. And that's kind of a concern, because that means, you know, you've got, what is it, we fell to 28% on good to excellent. And I think poor to very poor is running around 33% of the crop. So that is a big concern as to that being an alternative crop. Will China be able to keep getting more? I suspect not. And in the meantime, sorghum also interacts back with corn. It's a coarse grain. And so that's a concern. And, of course, cotton dropped big on crop condition ratings, too. The South is enduring awfully high heat. And so the temps in, you know, are historically high for what you would call mid to late August, even in Oklahoma, Kansas, Arkansas, and Missouri, with highs reaching 90s to low 100s. And the Southern Plains, you know, will need to see a shift before they start their winter seeding, which will take place in mid to late September, for hopes of having some soil moisture recovery. So we'll see. You know, you were talking about how you've caught some light misty rains here this morning, you know, where you're at in Salina, but and Clay Center. But basically, I would have to say, when we look at the markets here, you know, this crop, I would have to say, you know, down 8% on sorghum, corn down 1 again, and beans down 1 again, and, you know, just it's Mother Nature's picking away at this crop. So the trade will watch for the tour. I think Iowa will be found to be pretty decent, other than some tip back and the ponded areas, but I think Iowa will be found to be pretty good. And I don't know of too many areas in Iowa that's been dry, like so dry. I would say our area here has probably been the driest, maybe northwest Iowa. But all in all, we've caught some rains when we really needed to have them, and nice rains, just straight down gentle rains, no hail. We've been blessed. There's been a lot of hail this year in parts of Iowa, but we've been blessed, and so far, knock on wood, that we get the crop home in the same fashion. I think on our farm, our farmer's probably going to have the best yields he's ever had, both beans and corn. Now, the cattle market is following through this morning. Yesterday, I thought cattle would open lower and rally. Well, they did the opposite. They rallied, then fell, and then they kind of came back and closed mid-range. This morning, we're up higher, and feeders are trying to lead the way, but it's no what I would call runaway. We're higher. We're 282 higher on November feeders and 290 higher on October's. August feeders, 97, but they'll be going off the board before super long. And, of course, they're running about $4, almost $5 higher than what September is. So, you know, the market's leaned a little positive here, justifiably. And I would have to say that I want to keep an eye on it, because I don't think our low is in. Or let's put it this way. I think we're going to have another concerted effort to check that low. And then we'll see. If that one fails, then we have a low and we'll turn higher. But it is not uncommon to make lower lows on cattle, fat cattle, into September. And, of course, then once we get into September, early October, we'll want to watch and see our cattle, heifers, being held back for breeding purposes. If they are, that market, I would believe, would turn higher and be very strong. But we got to take one step at a time. And with that, Rod, I'm turning this back to you. Wish your listeners and you a very great day.
5: All right. Thank you, Sue. You have a good day.
6: 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Bye.
7: School buses are on the roads again.
8: The arm on the bus pops out, says stop. 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
5: It is 9:11 here this morning on KFRM, and time to check in on the markets. In the grain, corn for September up a quarter, up a half now at 465.5. December up a half at 490, and the March up a half at 505.75. Kansas City wheat for September up 4.5, 754.25. December, or I should say down 4.5 at 754.25. December down 2.75 at 769. March down 2.25, 780.75. In the Chicago wheat for September, down 4.5, 670.25. December down 2.25, 686.75. March down 1.5, 704. In the soybeans for September, up 10, up 9.75 now at 12.10.75. November up 11.5, 12.27.5. And the January up 11.25, 12.42.5. In the soybean meal for September, up 180, up 160 now at 313.70. October up 170, 315.70. The December up 160, 320.20. Soybean oil for September down 54, 70.90. October down 33, 70.88. December down 37.52. Taking a look at the cotton. Cotton for October up 82, 84.89. December up 55, 86.02. March up 53, 87.81. In the live cattle for August, up 122, 225.77. October up 122, $220. And December up 160 at 219.97. In the feeder cattle for August, up 75, 340.72. September up 190, 334.85. The October up 250, 327.85. In the lean hogs for October, down 62, 81.10. December down 60, 71.92. And the February down 50. Down 62 now at 75.17. And that's been a look at your markets here on KFRM.
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13: And now the Daily News Drop. Wall Street started the week in the red. Monday's markets were down, with the Dow losing the most at a minus 272. S&P 500 lost 41, and the NASDAQ fell 84. Higher oil prices and rising bond yields weighing on stocks. SanDisk was a standout winner, jumping nearly 9%, as AI demand and optimism about the memory chip business fueled another rally. On the downside, L3Harris sank 4.6% after the defense contractor abruptly replaced CEO Christopher Kubasik following a conduct investigation. Nike investors are getting kicked where it hurts. Shares of Nike sank another 4% on Monday, closing around $39. That is their lowest level in roughly 12 years. The stock has now plunged about 78% from its 2021 record high. Nike is struggling with weak sales momentum, particularly in China, and its direct-to-consumer business, while newer competitors continue grabbing attention. Adding pressure Monday were concerns about the outlook for the athletic footwear sector. Nike was one of the biggest drags on the Dow Monday. And today I'll be watching Home Depot earnings for a fresh read on the American consumer. Treasury yields were on the move to start the week. Long-term yields jumped in trading, with the 30-year Treasury hitting its highest level in 20 years. Wall Street anticipates the release of the Federal Reserve minutes tomorrow. A Reuters poll finds most economists now expect rates to remain unchanged through the end of the year. Do you remember the BlackBerry? Well, it's making a comeback. A decade after selling its last phone, the company is now a software provider and just had its first positive quarter, making operating systems for cars, robots, and defense contractors. BlackBerry shares are up 150% over the past year. Cookouts make summer the peak beef season, but not this year. After almost 2 years of rising beef prices, sales have fallen 0.3%, and they are expected to continue to fall through the end of this year. A burger sounds good for lunch, but more than half of Americans say they never step outside during a typical day at the office. A new Talker survey for Wild Planet found many skip lunch to eat at their desks. The study found most workers believe a real lunch break is important and would rather eat outside if they had a chance. Here's hoping you have a sunny day and a great lunch. Young startup founders are treating sleep like another business metric.
14: Business Insider tracked and found different approaches. 19-year-old Travers founder Lance Yang gets 5 to 6 hours a night. 29-year-old Nectar founder Kavita Guy insists on at least 7 hours. And 26-year-old Docket founder Boris Skourikian rejects the grind-at-all-cost mentality and prioritizes a full night's sleep. Turns out the hottest startup accessory might not be AI, but a pillow. A new survey shows parents are taking on debt for back to school. 70% of parents feel pressured to buy the same clothing and technology as other families, even when they can't afford it, for fear that their child will feel left out. California has been America's most populous state for more than 60 years, but Texas is gaining fast. The New York Post estimates the Lone Star State could eventually take California's population crown. The numbers show why. California has roughly 39 million residents, Texas about 31.3 million. But since 2020, California has suffered a net loss of nearly 1.3 million residents to other states. That according to the Public Policy Institute of California. And where are they going? Well, the census data shows Texas was the number one destination in 2024. Meanwhile, Texas keeps on growing. The Census Bureau says its population jumped another 1.2% last year. California actually shrank. Texas has lower housing costs, lower taxes, no state taxes, and a more business-friendly environment. California still has an 8 million person lead, but if the trend continues, everything could be bigger in Texas, including the population, by the year 2031. I'm Jeff Vaughn. That's your Daily News Drop.
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16: Breaking news this hour from Town Hall. I'm Rich Thomason. Thousands are still without power after tropical storm Lala clobbered Hawaii over the weekend, uprooting trees, unleashing flash floods from Honolulu to the Big Island. One death is blamed on the storm. Deadly stretch of unsettled weather continues with the ongoing threat of thunderstorms, heavy rain, flash flooding from the Midwest, parts of the Mid-Atlantic. However, an approaching cold front is expected to bring relief in the coming 24 hours. Russia and Ukraine continue trading heavy blows with civilians caught in the crossfire. The BBC's Dan Johnson is in Kiev.
17: Ukraine's capital endured 4 air raid alerts through the night, but it's not clear yet what, if anything, made it through the city's overstretched air defenses. In Zaporizhia, the head of regional government said 2 people had been killed and 4 wounded. 5 people were injured, including a 9-year-old boy, when homes were struck in Izium, close to the front line in the east. Ukraine has continued drone strikes against Russia. Moscow's mayor said 620 targeted the city last night and 180 were shot down. Another warehouse belonging to online retailer Wildberries was reported to be on fire.
16: President Trump threatens military action against Oman if it gets in the way of a U.S. deal with Iran over the Strait of Hormuz. Correspondent Luke Yarris.
18: Iran said it was working to finalize a joint statement with Oman on a plan to manage shipping through the Strait of Hormuz. Details have previously emerged that Oman and Iran would reopen the strait with ships entering through a route close to Iran and exiting through a route close to Oman without paying fees or tolls during an interim period.
16: Uncertainty over the Iran situation is sending oil prices higher again. The prices have been up and down since the start of the Iran war. On Wall Street, the Dow is trading about 44 points lower, the Nasdaq down 332. More on these stories, townhall.com.
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21: Barring a last-minute deal, President Trump's latest threatened tariffs on Canadian goods are locked and loaded, ready to go.
22: Some $20 billion worth of Canadian products, from hockey sticks to tongue depressors, could be subject to 50% tariffs as of 12:01 a.m. Wednesday. The U.S. and Canada have wrangled for decades over trade, but President Trump's belligerent approach marks an extraordinary departure from the traditionally cooperative relationship between the two countries. Nevertheless, Prime Minister Mark Carney says the U.S. and Canada are negotiating to avoid the new round of tariffs. He describes the talks as very intense and delicate. Ben Thomas, Washington.
21: Thousands of people are displaced on Indonesia's Flores Island several days after a 7.7 magnitude earthquake killed at least 68 people, injured 213, and damaged more than 4,500 homes. News and analysis at townhall.com. British Prime Minister Andy Burnham has reportedly exchanged messages with an imposter who was posing as President Trump's chief of staff.
23: Politico says Burnham believed he was communicating with Susie Wiles before becoming suspicious and cutting off contact. Now, the White House says the incident had nothing to do with Wiles' device being hacked. The State Department has warned diplomats about attempts to impersonate officials while using AI. And the FBI has warned of malicious actors misusing AI to impersonate senior U.S. government officials. Jason Walker reporting.
21: Child safety and privacy are at the heart of a lawsuit against Facebook and Instagram's parent Meta. Four states seek extensive damages. The trial gets underway today with opening arguments. California, Colorado, Kentucky, and New Jersey also demand changes in the way the company operates popular online platforms. More on these stories, townhall.com.
24: So something important for couples to hear is that it's not an immediate fix. 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
24: 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And definitely a hopelessness that there's not much I can do, that we're working on it. 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
28: Hi, this is Kyle Bauer with Plain Talk with the girl that claims to have trivia like the rest of us don't have, Jamie Bloom.
29: Just a little bit of trivia for you. The average person will experience 11.7 different what in their lifetimes?
28: 11.7. Well, it wouldn't be haircuts. I mean, we all know that
29: more
28: guy.
29: More than that.
28: Okay. Different.
29: It's not vehicles.
28: different things in their life.
29: 11.7.
28: I'll go with places they live.
29: It is. It's living spaces.
28: The
29: so
28: average
29: homes, apartments, dorms, you know, all of those things.
28: A few years ago, it was people didn't live in a place more than an average of 7 years. Mm. And that's how I got there.
29: Yeah.
28: You know, you divide it by seven and it's like places you live. But that's how they kind of count on those fixed mortgages is that they know they could fix it at 3%, but they know they're only going to have to power through for about so long because statistically,
29: you're,
28: and that's average. So there's a lot of people that are less.
29: Yeah. And I would be on the lower side of the average because I lived in the same house. Well, I guess I did. I was born in Newton. My parents lived in Peabody. Dad worked there. And so I did. I guess that counts because I did spend the first 2 years there. So there's one. Moved to Clay Center, was in the same house my entire school career, you know, until I was 18. So that was two. Went to Concordia to Cloud County for 2 years. So that would count as three. Went to Manhattan for 2 years and lived in two different places in Manhattan.
28: That'd be two different ones.
29: So that would count for five. But then, you know, Caleb and I lived in our first home 28 years.
28: But now you're at six.
29: And now you moved.
28: You're at seven.
29: Yeah.
28: Yeah. So it really does add up. Of course,
29: I don't
28: those
29: know if we'll
28: college
29: ever get
28: years.
29: To 11.7. Yeah, you know, right. I mean. Yeah.
28: Well, I moved once when I was five, once when I was eight. Then at 18, I lived in an apartment at K-State. Then 19, I lived in a fraternity. So now I'm up to five already.
29: Yeah.
28: And then came back from K-State, lived in Morganville is six. Then after a year, moved out to the farm where we lived for 25 years. That's seven. Then moved to Clay Center is eight.
29: Okay. So you're on eight.
28: Eight. Yeah.
29: Yeah. So when you count in, like you said, those college apartments and such, it does tend to kind of add up.
28: But you are moving.
29: Yeah, you are moving. So I have the most annoying things about moving here, which my husband would say all of them are annoying because the last time we moved, he said never, ever again.
28: It wasn't that long ago that
29: it
28: you
29: wasn't.
28: Did move.
29: It was about 6 years ago. They surveyed 2,000 adults who had recently moved and found that more than a third claimed it was one of the most stressful events of their life, having to move. 22% were put off from ever moving again. The most annoying things about moving, according to the survey, number one on the list was organizing services like electricity and internet and, you know, your gas and your, you know, all those things that you have to take out of your name, you know, shut off here, turn on there, pay all those fees, get somebody there to do it.
28: Yeah.
29: You know, all of those things.
28: We had friends growing up that, or after we got out of college, went through college about the same time, and they moved more than 15 times in their first 25 years of marriage.
29: Wow.
28: Yeah. And they were on the corporate wheel, if you will, that every year and a half or so they moved to a different town. And she, for the most part, didn't. She had a work-at-home job.
29: Okay.
28: But when it came time to move, I mean, she got really good at all those things you just talked about.
29: Right.
28: Had a checklist, knew how to do, and you had to have them shut off. Mm-hmm. And then, of course, you didn't even mention realtors for selling your old one and buying the new one and then figuring out where you want to live in the new town.
29: Mm-hmm.
28: It is such a stressor. I joked that they should have just bought a travel trailer and just lived in that because about every year and a half they were moving and you wouldn't have had any of those stressors. So.
29: That's true, yeah. Number two on the list is the packing, spending lots of time packing. And
28: see, travel trailer, they wouldn't have had to pack.
29: And you would get really good at that, I think, after you had done it enough times. But I know, like with Caleb just packing up his garage and his shop, he just had so much stuff, so many tools, and a lot of that stuff's heavy and he needed help with it. And it was just a big job. Number three, redirecting the mail, which to me that's kind of lumped into number one. But I don't know. I didn't have any trouble with that, I guess, when I did that. But you do. It is interesting down the road. Even just last year, late in the year, I placed an order from a company that I hadn't ordered from in a long time, and it went to our old house because I had forgotten to change the address.
28: Sure.
29: So you do have to remember that every time you do any kind of an online order,
28: yep.
29: you have to make sure you've changed the address. Now, luckily, We still live in the same town, and I actually know the gal that lives in our old house fairly well. So I was able to just send her a message and say, hey, I screwed up and this is coming to your house and I'll come pick it up.
28: And it did come to her house.
29: It came to her house. I knew when it was delivered because I got the delivery notification. So I just buzzed down there and grabbed it off the porch.
28: In our neighborhood, there's 2211 Fourth, 2211 Eisenhower, 2211 Stardust. Mm-hmm. They're just right in a row, right up the street there. And we will from time to time get things to one of the other 2211s. Well, we all have learned over the years to just take it down and throw it on the other person's porch.
29: Yeah.
28: It's not just that big a deal.
29: Right, exactly. Some of these are kind of silly, I think. Number four is raining on moving day.
28: Yeah, but my goodness, how miserable is that?
29: It could be a pain, I guess, if you have to tarp things. And yeah. So if you're moving a long way, so you're probably using a moving truck like a U-Haul of some sort or a moving company.
28: You still got to carry it into the U-Haul, and those ramps get slick as can be.
29: Yeah, that's true, in the rain. Waiting on a move-in date, sometimes just getting all the stuff done and getting a closing date so that you can actually move.
28: Well, or you've got to be out of your house before you can get into your other house.
29: So then you have to store things somewhere for a while. Yes. Yeah, that's a pain. Says cleaning things, like your new home being dirty and you have to clean before you can move in, or having to clean your old home so that someone
28: can
29: move in and you aren't embarrassed by what they see. Being unable to fit furniture through the door. We looked at a home not very many years ago and really liked it. We're really thinking about it. And then we realized that the staircase to go to the upstairs bedrooms. Mm-hmm. And then my husband said, you know, and we walked back up there and looked in. He says, all of these beds in these bedrooms are full-size beds.
28: They're not queens or kings.
29: They're not queens or kings. He says, there's a reason that they aren't. He says, you can't get up that. You know, the overhang was too low. And I'm kind of glad he noticed that, because I think we would have saved ourselves a lot of headache.
28: Wouldn't that have been miserable?
29: Although in this day and age, you can buy the mattresses that come in a box, I guess, and you can carry that up.
28: Sure, but but then you would have had that expense of buying all new mattresses.
29: Right.
28: Yeah,
29: and if you ever want to get them out of there.
28: Right.
29: So, it says one of the other inconveniences of moving is not having any blinds or curtains to begin with. So then you have to figure out how to have a little privacy.
28: It takes a lot of work to design those and hang them. And
29: I do remember that from moving 6 years ago. We had a lot of windows, and it was like I had to make those decisions and get those things bought or ordered and hung.
28: Or hang a sheet in front of...
29: Hang a sheet, on the window long enough to get that done. Number 10 on the list is noisy neighbors. You move in, and then you realize that your neighbors are rambunctious and noisy.
28: When I moved to town, I was the noisy neighbor.
29: You were the noisy neighbor.
28: It was a quiet neighborhood till I moved in.
29: Till you moved in. It says, interestingly, having to lift heavy things didn't come in until number 11. It wasn't in the top 10. And I think a lot of people would probably put that one in the top 10, don't you think?
28: It is in my book. A fellow that I know is thinking about moving, and I said, I'll tell you what. If I helped you move, I'd have to go to the chiropractor three times. That would cost me about $170. It's like, how about if I just give you $170 and you get some high school kids?
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5: It is 9:38 here on KFRM. Time to take a look at your markets. In the grain, corn for September down to 463, December down to 487.5, and March down to at 503.25. In the Kansas City wheat for September down 7 at 752. The December down 5, 766.75. March down 4.25, 779. Chicago wheat for September down 7, 667.75. December down 5.25, 684.25. March down 3.75, 701.5. In the soybeans for September, up 7.5, 1208.5. November up 8.75, 1224.75. And the January up 8.5 at 1239.5. Soybean meal for September up 80 cents at 312.90. The October up $7 at 314.60. December up $3 at $319. In the soybean oil for September, down 89, 70.55. October down 74, 70.47. The December down 65, 70.17. Taking a look at the cotton, October down 11, 83.98. December down 13, 85.37. March down 11 at 87.17. In the live cattle for August, up 42, 224.97. October up 30, 219.05. December up 75, 219.15. Feeder cattle for August down 82 at 339.15. The September up 52, up 62 now at 333.57. The October up 117, 326.52. In the lean hogs for October down 77, 80.95. December down $1.10. at 71.42, and February down $1.07 at 74.70. And that's been a look at the grain markets and the livestock. Let's take a look at the crude oil, up 30 cents at 84.80. The natural gas up 2 cents at 271. Gasoline is up 1 at 327, and heating oil up 1 at 442. And that takes a look at your markets for today here on KFRM. We've got coming up next the Horse Show Minute and a look at your weather.
1: 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I'm Rick Lamb, and this is the Horse Show Minute. 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But when a horse with energy and life yields total control to an accomplished rider, something approaching ideal is obtained. 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They call it brio. 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
2: What brio really is manageable energy. 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And the Spanish, of course, loved horses that were full of brio. They loved high-energy horses. And so this characteristic is definitely identified with both Peruvian Pasos and Pasofino horses.
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5: Rod Keene with a look at your weather here on KFRM. In Nebraska today, partly sunny with a chance for showers and storms. Highs will be in the upper 80s to the low 90s with east to northeast winds at 5 to 10. Overnight, partly to mostly cloudy skies with a chance for showers and storms. The lows will be in the mid-60s with light easterly winds. Tomorrow,

0: further east, wind south-southwest at 10 to 15. Tomorrow, sunny and hot. Highs will be in the low 90s in the western portion of the panhandle, while highs will be in the low 100s are expected elsewhere. Winds out of the southwest, 10 to 15, turning to the northeast in the panhandle. Tomorrow night, isolated showers and storms possible, otherwise partly cloudy skies. Lows will be in the mid to upper 60s in the panhandle to the lower 70s further east. Winds northeast to east at 5 to 10. In Kansas today, sunny to partly cloudy with a slight chance for showers and storms in the north. Highs will be in the low 90s in the far north to the upper 90s and low 100s elsewhere. Southwest winds at 10 to 20, turning to the east in the far north. Overnight, partly cloudy skies in Kansas with a chance for showers and storms in the north. Lows will be in the mid and upper 60s with southwest winds 10 to 20 in southeast Kansas with northeast winds elsewhere. Tomorrow, a mix of clouds and sun with a chance for showers and storms. Highs will be in the mid-90s to the low 100s in the far south, to the mid-80s to around 90 elsewhere with northeast to east winds at 10 to 15. Tomorrow night, variable cloudiness with a chance for showers and storms. Lows will be in the low to mid-60s in the northwest, to the upper 60s and low 70s elsewhere, east to southeast winds at 5 to 10. And that's been a look at your weather right here on the Voice of the Plains, 550 AM, KFRM.
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4: I'm Brent Barnett with Ag News headlines on Brownfield. U.S. crop condition ratings mostly declined over the past week. The USDA says 60% of U.S. corn is rated good to excellent, down 1%. 61% of soybeans are rated good to excellent, also 1% lower on the week. 96% of the U.S. winter wheat harvest is complete, compared to the five-year average of 94%. More news is next.
5: Producers near Milford, Junction City, and the big pastures of southern Geary County know your best source of ag information is KFRM 550 AM, the voice of the plains.
4: The president of the National Cattlemen's Beef Association is concerned.

0: Following the planned closure of beef processing facilities in Illinois and Utah, NCBA President Gene Copenhaver
1: in Eastern Iowa and Western Illinois with the Tyson announcement on Thursday. You know, it's going to not only hurt those feeder producers, but going to hurt the cow-calf producers.
0: USDA's chief scientist says farmer input is vital to the department's ongoing data modernization efforts. During a listening session at the Illinois State Fair, Dr. Scott Hutchins told attendees that the goal is to reduce producer burden while improving the department's accuracy.
2: We've compiled a multi-agency group to really dig in and understand in today's world, how can we modernize what we do?
0: And corn export inspections remain on pace to meet the USDA's estimate for the current marketing year. I'm Brent Barnett with Brownfield Ag News Headlines.
3: Welcome to the Harvest USA Report. I'm Brian Hale. An original production of Howard Hale Broadcasting, now expanded throughout North America.
4: Back to the ancient grains, ein corn, and what else is there?
5: There's spelt, emmer, corzon, millet, and rye. So with ancient grains, they really missed the green revolution, where they really started to get good at breeding for higher yields. They weren't a part of that, and that because of that, they do have smaller yields, but they're a lot more nutrient dense, and they have some defining characteristics. What they also do, too, with grains is fresh milling flour. With fresh milled flour, when you mill it, especially whole grain, the first 24 hours are actually the most nutrient dense you're able to consume the flour because it oxidizes and the nutrients decompose. And so a lot of times the flour you get at the stores have just been up there for a very long time. And so they're missing a lot of those nutrients that you can get from it. When you fresh mill your own flour, especially with ancient grains, it's just so much better for you because nutrients, you're able to consume it better, you'll feel better. So I hear stories all the time of how people will say, and I don't want to make any medical claims here whatsoever, but just from their stories, there was this one lady actually whose son was having strokes fairly often. And because his body would get weaker when he got sick, he'd be more likely to have strokes. And so she really just had to focus on making sure he was healthy and able to eat good food. And since she's done that, she's been starting to fresh mill our grains for the past, I think she said, year. He hasn't had a stroke since. And there are a lot of great benefits.
6: 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Thanks again for listening, and may God bless. I'm Brian Hale.
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9: Another day of heat and humidity focused on the central and southern plains, but a change ahead. It's a stronger cold front on the move. It'll bring more unnecessary rain for parts of the waterlogged central and eastern corn belt. Cooler, drier air settles in from northwest to southeast. Good Tuesday morning, everyone. It's agriculture meteorologist Greg Solier. We're back in with your ag weather today right here on Brownfield Ag News. And that cold front, as mentioned this morning on the maps and charts, underway and on the move out of the upper Midwest, lined up from west of the Sioux to north of the Twins, that already scattered showers and thunderstorms that were breaking out yesterday into the northern plains and upper Mississippi Valley, making their move to the south and east, favoring parts of Nebraska and Iowa this morning. A move farther into some of the waterlogged areas of eastern and southern Iowa and across central Illinois and parts of southern and eastern Indiana, anticipated over the next 12 to 24 hours. Nothing out of control in the moisture department or the rain gauge, but another quarter to a half inch, locally to three quarters of an inch, will certainly aggravate ongoing standing water flooding, as well as swollen streams and rivers, and plenty of standing water out there in those cornfields from southern and eastern Iowa across central Illinois into Indiana, as mentioned. But the rainfall at least appreciated in some areas of the plains. There'll be a drop off in temperature readings across some of those northern plains areas, and for the day tomorrow across central sections, with readings expected into the 90 degree range as far north as the Black Hills and into the Nebraska Panhandle as well for the day tomorrow. But the heat will retrograde back into the southwest, focus on the southern plains going forward, with the hot high pressure area there into parts of southern plains, winter wheat country, west Texas cotton country, and points on into the southwestern states, heading towards 115 to 120 degrees in the desert southwest, and maybe some degree of scattered shower thunderstorm activity in the monsoon set up there. And those scattered showers and thunderstorms may linger even into the day tomorrow west of the Missouri and southward into parts of the Missouri Valley and into the northern Delta region, where more rain is much needed and will be appreciated. Otherwise, it's a trend towards high pressure of Canadian origin, cooler, drier air that'll set up shop out of the northern and central Corn Belt areas and then drop farther south past the Ohio. But then a series of stalled frontal boundaries will keep thunderstorm chances of going into the central and southern high plains, likely to see some downpours, not to mention the hail conditions that'll be large and damaging out of Colorado and New Mexico, but the rain in the pasture lands at least appreciated. Same with some of the storms and showers in the southern plains down through Dixie and Cotton Belt country, but again, heavy and severe will be the operative weather words down there. But across the rest of the Corn Belt, a trend towards much needed drier weather conditions over those waterlogged areas from Iowa southeast into sections of Indiana. We'll keep you posted here in the days to come. I'm Greg Soldier with your Ag Weather Today.
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12: 9:57 here on KFRM. Let's take a look at the grains in the corn for September, up a half, 465 and a half. December, up three quarters, 490 and a quarter. March, up three quarters, 506. In the Kansas City wheat for September, down three, 755 and three quarters. December, down one and a quarter, 770 and three quarters. The March, up a quarter at 783 and a quarter. In the Chicago wheat for September, down two at 672 and three quarters. December, steady 689 and a half. And the March, up one at 706 and a quarter. Soybeans for September, up nine and a half, 1210 and three quarters. November, up 11 and a quarter, 1227 and a quarter. January, up 11, up 10 and three quarters now at 1241 and three quarters. In the soybean meal for September, up 70 at 31280. The October, up 70, 31470. December, up 40, 31910. In the soybean oil for September, down 117 at 7031. The October, down 95, 7026. December, down 81 at 701. In the cotton, October, up 4, 84.11. December, down 22, 85.26. And the March, down 21 at 87.07. In the live cattle, August, down 17, 224.37.
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12: 85, December, up 12, 218.52. In the feeder cattle for August, down 35, 339.62. The September, up 15, 333.10. October, up 55, 325.90. Lean hogs for October, down 122 at 8050. December down 145, 7107. And the February down 145, 7432. And that's been a look at your markets. We've got Agriculture Today coming up next, right after Town Hall News.
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15: Breaking news this hour from Town Hall. I'm Rich Thomason. Thousands are still without power after Tropical Storm Lala clobbered Hawaii over the weekend, uprooting trees, unleashing flash floods from Honolulu to the Big Island. One death is blamed on the storm. Deadly stretch of unsettled weather continues with the ongoing threat of thunderstorms, heavy rain, flash flooding from the Midwest, parts of the Mid-Atlantic. However, an approaching cold front is expected to bring relief in the coming 24 hours. Russia and Ukraine continue trading heavy blows with civilians caught in the crossfire. The BBC's Dan Johnson is in Kiev.
16: Ukraine's capital endured 4 air raid alerts through the night, but it's not clear yet what, if anything, made it through the city's overstretched air defenses. In Zaporizhia, the head of regional government said 2 people had been killed and 4 wounded. 5 people were injured, including a 9-year-old boy, when homes were struck in Izium, close to the front line in the east. Ukraine has continued drone strikes against Russia. Moscow's mayor said 620 targeted the city last night and 180 were shot down. Another warehouse belonging to online retailer Wildberries was reported to be on fire.
15: President Trump threatens military action against Oman if it gets in the way of a U.S. deal with Iran over the Strait of Hormuz. Correspondent Luke Yarris.
17: Iran said it was working to finalize a joint statement with Oman on a plan to manage shipping through the Strait of Hormuz. Details have previously emerged that Oman and Iran would reopen the strait with ships entering through a route close to Iran and exiting through a route close to Oman without paying fees or tolls during an interim period.
15: Uncertainty over the Iran situation is sending oil prices higher again. The prices have been up and down since the start of the Iran war. On Wall Street, the Dow is trading about 44 points lower, the Nasdaq down 332. More on these stories, townhall.com.
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15: Barring a last-minute deal, President Trump's latest threatened tariffs on Canadian goods are locked and loaded, ready to go.
20: Some $20 billion worth of Canadian products, from hockey sticks to tongue depressors, could be subject to 50% tariffs as of 12:01 a.m. Wednesday. The U.S. and Canada have wrangled for decades over trade, but President Trump's belligerent approach marks an extraordinary departure from the traditionally cooperative relationship between the two countries. Nevertheless, Prime Minister Mark Carney says the U.S. and Canada are negotiating to avoid the new round of tariffs. He describes the talks as very intense and delicate. Ben Thomas, Washington.
15: Thousands of people are displaced on Indonesia's Flores Island several days after a 7.7 magnitude earthquake killed at least 68 people, injured 213, and damaged more than 4,500 homes. News and analysis at townhall.com. British Prime Minister Andy Burnham has reportedly exchanged messages with an imposter who was posing as President Trump's chief of staff.
21: Politico says Burnham believed he was communicating with Susie Wiles before becoming suspicious and cutting off contact. Now, the White House says the incident had nothing to do with Wiles' device being hacked. The State Department has warned diplomats about attempts to impersonate officials while using AI. And the FBI has warned of malicious actors misusing AI to impersonate senior U.S. government officials. Jason Walker reporting.
1: Child safety and privacy are at the heart of a lawsuit against Facebook and Instagram's parent Meta. Four states seek extensive damages. The trial gets underway today with opening arguments. California, Colorado, Kentucky, and New Jersey also demand changes in the way the company operates popular online platforms. More on these stories, townhall.com.
2: This is Agriculture Today, and I'm Shelby Varner with the K-State Radio Network. K-State Extension beef cattle specialist Justin Wagner starts off the show as he chats about safety reminders for silage harvest from chopping, hauling, and packing. Dale Blassie, K-State Extension beef cattle specialist, keeps the show rolling as he highlights the work that the Beef Stocker Unit does to benefit the beef industry and students at K-State. Ending the show is K-State dairy specialist Mike Brook as he chats about four key considerations when harvesting silage: the dry matter content, layering, the number of tractors needed, and getting the corn silage covered as quickly as possible. That and more is coming up ahead.
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2: Tuned in to Agriculture Today, and we start our Tuesday show discussing silage harvest safety with K-State Extension beef cattle specialist Justin Wagner. Justin, thanks for joining us today.
26: Thanks, Shelby.
2: Justin, why for this time of year, especially in your part of the state, are you thinking about silage harvest safety?
26: Well, I think, you know, as we get into the western half of the state, we have certainly have large feed yards, we have large dairies. As we get into corn silage harvest, you know, it's one of the hallmarks of fall in western Kansas, if you will, maybe in Kansas as a whole. But, you know, as I think about activities on a feedlot or a dairy, there are very few things that are as fast-paced as silage harvest. And so if you think about, you know, we have custom choppers that are coming in, we have trucking companies that are bringing that, you know, green chop silage into the operation. We've got pack tractors that are packing that. We've also got companies that are coming in to cover our silage piles in some instances as well. There's just a lot of activity, especially associated with silage harvest. And so in my mind, it's a great time to talk about safety, you know, have those discussions with team members. You know, in addition to that, it's also an operation that often brings people that aren't familiar with the feed yard or dairy on the feed yard or dairy. And so, you know, having your employees be aware of those people and those activities, and, you know, that there may be some people in some locations that there aren't normally people in, I think that's an important topic, is to have those safety conversations. And so early on in my career, I got to spend some time with Dr. Keith Bolson. And, you know, if anybody's familiar with Dr. Bolson, spent a large portion of his career at K-State really talking about silage safety and from a variety of different aspects. And one of the things he always stressed was that every silage accident could have been prevented. There was, you know, there was always, you know, some key things where here was where this accident didn't have to happen. And so that really always kind of resonated with me. And I think it's just a great time, especially in the fall, as we get into these on the cusp of silage harvest, maybe in some parts of the state that may have already started, you know, just really depends on how quickly things are drying down and progressing. But you know, there's some key elements that often come into these silage accidents that we hear about.
0: And so with that routine of everything, what are some key elements that you'd really like growers or people driving the trucks to keep in mind?
26: Yeah, so the first big one is just don't become complacent. And I think that's as good for both those involved in the silage operations as well as those, you know, regular employees, feed truck drivers, people that are involved with maintenance. Oftentimes, as we get into, you know, highly repetitive activities or tasks that we often have in agriculture, you know, i.e. feed truck drivers, right? We feed the same row of cattle every day. We go through that process. One of the number one factors that we, as we hear about on-farm accidents, is simply, you know, that lack of situational awareness. Oh, I've done this 100 times before, and, you know, this wasn't the case. This wasn't there. And so just, you know, encourage your employees not to become complacent, you know, to stay aware of their surroundings and some of those things, especially as we get into this time of year where we're going to be bringing some people that are not as familiar with our operations on the premise.
0: And what about that safety aspect in terms of when we're transporting from the field to the operation?
26: Yeah, we talk about the pace that we can harvest silage at. And so, you know, in my mind, I can picture those nice, evenly spaced silage trucks, you know, coming down that dirt road, you know, at, you know, sometimes a fairly high rate of speed. You know, everything is really at the speed of commerce. And so, you know, we've got entries, travel down these gravel roads. It creates dust. You know, oftentimes we're in the fall, so crops are tall. The visibility at intersections, that's fairly low. We've also got residences and houses and schools starting back up. And so as you think about some of those things, you know, that just puts more people out on these country roads at times. And so I think it's always a good idea to remind our drivers, especially in those trucks associated with silage harvest, just be aware when working near residences, right? And then to be courteous to others on the road and to always be aware at those intersections, slow down, you know, if you can't see what's coming, take an extra minute, just be extra cautious as we get into those, especially, you know, situations where we've got a lot of dust, low visibility, all those factors that kind of start to play into those on-the-road accidents associated with silage harvest.
0: And when it comes to getting that silage back to the operation, what are a few safety considerations when it comes to getting it put away, per se?
26: Yeah, so one of the number one rules that I always try to tell people to practice is that, you know, we should never have people that approach that drive over pile or that bunker while we're filling that. So they shouldn't be on foot. We want to prevent as much of that as possible. However, we know sometimes we do have to enter into those areas. And if we do, we need to get on the radio, use those communication devices, inform the drivers and operators that, hey, we've got someone that's going to be coming into the area. It's also a good idea to wear that high visibility clothing, whether that's a vest or that's, you know, the shirts that are out there today. And really, ideally, we want to make contact. If we've got a tractor operator on a pile, we've got to approach that area. We really shouldn't go into that area until we've made eye contact with that person that's operating it. Yes, we can get on the radio, but it's always better if I've got my high vis on, I can see that person, we've made eye contact, they know I'm going to approach that area. Another aspect as we think about filling, you know, just bunkers and how to keep it safe, there are fewer silage bunkers out there today. I think drive over piles has become more common, but we really don't want to fill that silage over and above that bunker wall. Oftentimes it's tempting to do that, but that's really increases our risk of rolling over a pack tractor. Oftentimes the silage that we put in those elevated bunker walls, it's really fairly unstable. And so it doesn't pack very well. So there's, you know, we just don't create very good feed. It also creates a risk because it's fairly unstable as well. The other thing we have to keep in mind is we are putting this equipment, you know, we're making a pile, so we've got a slope. How do we maintain an ideal grade of, you know, kind of 1 to 3 as we're going up the sides of those piles? I mean, tractors roll over. So we just need to be cognizant of that, you know, as we're harvesting silage and putting it in the bunker. And a big one that I think often happens, equipment breaks down. And where does it oftentimes break down? At the center of the activity. And so if we've got a piece of equipment, be it a truck, be it a pack tractor, that has broken down or needs to be repaired, and it's oftentimes going to be at or near the edge of the pile where we've got a lot of activity, it's just a really good idea to try to remove that equipment as soon as possible from that area where we've got that increase in activity. We also oftentimes, if we're going to repair a tire or work on a piece of equipment, we're going to have people on foot. And so you can see very quickly where just ideally in a best case scenario, we'd like to just go ahead and move that equipment somewhere else that we don't have all that activity associated, just around or near that drive over pile where we've got all that activity that's occurring.
0: We've focused towards the people working on the operation and getting that silage chopped. But what about the residents that are around those areas? Any safety reminders for them?
26: Yeah, I think it's just an increased awareness, right? I mean, we talk about, you know, oftentimes people live in rural areas. We're all very familiar with that, but if we, you know, we may have guests, we have many people that are not familiar with silage harvests, say, you know, hey, typically these trucks are going to come, you know, 1, 2, 3, you know, stretched out a mile or so down the road. You know, if you see one silage truck, there's probably another one right behind it. So just be cautious and be aware of that. I think it's just as a general rule as we get into this time of year. Same thing is true for weed harvest or any other, you know, agricultural process that oftentimes where it just puts an increased amount of activity out there on our country roads.
0: As we've chatted about safety reminders of getting the silage put away, what about taking that silage back out? A lot of those safety reminders still exist of communicating well and wearing high vis vests.
26: Yeah, absolutely. There's a host of rules that we oftentimes associate with silage. You know, one, we know silage can cave off of those piles, so we never want to have anyone approach the actual face of that pile. We want to keep a safe distance and operate with that. We also may want to consider placing some cones or some visual barriers around that silage pile that says, you know, hey, this is a silage area. There's increased risk here. Please don't enter this area. I also want to follow the buddy rule. That's a simple one. Many larger operations, it's not uncommon to have silage stored at another location and then being brought to a dairy or a feedlot today. And so just knowing where all those people are at, if they've gone to repair a piece of equipment that's at another location, you know, informing a supervisor or someone else that's on that team what to do. So yeah, certainly, you know, there are some risks associated with silage, but hopefully to kind of channel those words from Keith Bolson, our number one goal is to keep everybody safe and send them home to their family that evening.
0: Justin, I appreciate you taking the time to join us today.
26: Thanks, Shelby.
0: That was Kansas State University Extension Beef Cattle Specialist Justin Wagner with reminders for people when it comes to silage harvest. 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Once again, that is ksubeef.org. We're cutting to a short break now on Agriculture Today, but when we come back, we'll be joined by Dale Blassie as we learn a little bit about K-State's Beef Stocker Unit.
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0: You're tuned in to Agriculture Today, and we continue our show talking about the K-State Beef Stocker Unit with K-State Extension Beef Specialist Dale Blassie. Dale, thanks for joining us today.
5: Happy to be here, Shelby.
0: Dale, the Beef Stocker Unit has been around for many, many years at K-State, but for those who maybe don't know about it, what is the K-State Beef Stocker Unit?
5: Well, the K-State Beef Stocker Unit is one of several animal units that are housed in the Department of Animal Sciences and Industry. The specific purpose of the Stocker Unit is to address the issues and educational pursuits that are specific to the stocker sector in our beef industry. We work at times closely with the cow-calf unit, the cow-calf industry, and then we also have concerns with what happens post-flow with these calves once they leave and arrive at a feed yard, at the feed yard sector.
0: And as we are a university, what student tie-in does this unit have? How do they utilize the knowledge and work of students?
5: Well, first and foremost, and one thing that's very, very valuable to our department is the accessibility and the proximity of our animal units to the campus. So that, you know, we're 5 miles out from Weber and Call Hall. So students are able to access the unit and still not really ruin a better part of their day. They're either able to attend class, a specific class period at the unit, or if they are employed or conducting undergraduate research, they're able to achieve their objectives for the day and attend class at the same time.
0: And as we are at the beginning of school for many schools, universities, grade school, middle school, how does the flow or routine of the stock unit always stay the same as students come and go?
5: Right. And you know, for the better part of 20 years, the unit has actually been in place, the stocker unit. We'll have students approach and ask for opportunities to conduct work, to do work. And, you know, first and foremost, Shelby, and we make this an emphasis at the unit, is that students are, they show up to Manhattan to attend as students, to be students first and foremost. So the number of hours can vary, certainly as a freshman. We like to see that not more than 10 or 15 hours weekly are spent labor. I mean, we want them to focus on their coursework and to get a good start in their collegiate career. As students get older, the juniors, seniors have a better handle on how to manage their time. And as a consequence, we may have students that work upwards of a max of maybe 30 hours. So it doesn't happen very often, but we do have those students that are able to maybe work on the weekends and achieve some of those higher hours to augment their physical needs. So it varies by student. We may have a student start and work for a semester, have a change, maybe an internship comes up and they leave. Maybe their course schedule just simply disallows them from having a dependable amount of time to reliably show up to work. That's what's really important, is we teach a lot of life skills. That's one thing we see is helping a lot of students, particularly those who have really not had the luxury of growing up on an ag background, to understand the importance of showing up early, being ready to achieve the objectives, whatever it is. I mean, this morning we were gathering calves at 7 a.m. to ship 100 head of Floridian calves, cattle from Florida, a collaborative project with the University of Florida. We had three undergrads that were working this summer that were there to help assist in the collection of these calves. So it varies: fence building, pen repair, water gap repair from the the rains that we've had this summer, it changes with the year, with the time of the year that we're dealing with.
0: Dale, do you do a lot of collaborative projects with other universities?
5: When it's advantageous to both institutions, yes. In this case, we're looking at a system of a cow-calf system where they early wean out of first calf heifers the calves. Yes, I'm being too specific for this interview, but we do collaborate. We meet several institutions once a year to talk about projects that each are doing. And again, when it's collaborative and when it helps to answer an industry question, you bet. We need to be doing those sorts of things, Shelby.
0: And how does the unit continue to evolve with the industry?
5: Well, you know, the industry right now, we're really not different than any commercial setting in terms of sourcing cattle that fit profitably for feedlots, finding cattle that might work, that are purchased, you know, at a market, at an advantage. I want to say it where the margin for profitability exists. As we work with a rather large feedlot customer who provides us calves, if the calves don't work for them at the end of the day, then quite simply, they're not going to purchase or place calves on grass. So we do feel the effects. Ingredient prices, I mean, when corn was $8 a bushel several years ago, we dealt with the same thing. We deal with co-product accessibility, all those things. We are just a small picture in the grand scheme of things. I think that's really what helps us be more cognizant of what our clientele are dealing with.
0: Do you have new technology you're excited to hopefully bring into the unit?
5: Well, yeah, we have several pieces of technology that we use. In fact, we're going to kick off a study here in 2 weeks. We're looking at ear tags, for example, with 701X. We're feeding a set of 100 head of steers out for a PhD project. For the October project, we're actually going to be working with a company that measures behavior with incoming calves. It's a company called DataMars. We'll be looking at that. That'll be used to gather the data that we need to look at the differences in treatment that we impose on the calves. We're also putting some older technology in, some old Kalin gates that have been repurposed for individual feeding. So yes, I mean, we keep a close eye on developments in the industry, and we seek out partnerships with these technology companies to defray the obvious expenses that are involved, and allows us to kick the tires, if you will, on these different technologies. And as a result, we're able to better remark to our clientele, our producers that we work with. We'll share information such as this at our upcoming Stocker Field Day on September 24th. We conduct research, but we're also outreach, and we're close to campus, and we have to show the value of the research that we collect, whether it's the write-ups that we contribute to our annual Cattlemen's Day reports, or to proceedings, or to the presentations that we're capable of giving throughout the state at various county meetings or regional meetings.
0: With the many aspects of that outreach, research, teaching, cattle, what's your favorite part, Dale?
5: All of it is, because it's never quite the same. I mean, I'm quite proud of the fact that the Stocker unit hosts several groups at our facility throughout the year. And, you know, one exciting thing we do every year is with Discovery Days. And we teach chuck wagon cooking using cast iron pots. And so we entertain for one day about 20 to 30 4-H'ers that attend the Discovery Days. And we have groups from around the world. We're going to be hosting some Argentinians here in October. And of course, we have producers. You know, when Farm Bureau has their annual convention on in Manhattan, we'll bring them out. They'll ask, and we'll contribute. They'll come out and we'll show and tell and kick the tires, if you will. We have numerous producer groups from Kentucky, Tennessee. We've had Scottish, we've had Turkish producers around the world. And it's something that we're able to show people what our university does on behalf of our industry here in the state.
0: Dale, I appreciate you taking the time twice today.
5: Thank you, Shelby.
0: That was Kansas State University Extension beef cattle specialist Dale Blassie discussing K-State's beef stocker unit. If you'd like to learn more about this unit, you can do so by following the link in today's show notes on agtoday.net, or you can simply search for K-State beef stocker unit on the internet. If you are willing to come visit the facilities, there is an upcoming learning opportunity taking place September 24th. 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We're cutting to a short break now on Agriculture Today, but stick around because we have more for you up ahead.

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1: It is 10:30 here on KFRM, and time to take a look at your markets. In the grain, corn for September down 1, 464. December down 3 quarters, 488 and 3 quarters. March down 3 quarters at 504 and a half. In the Kansas City wheat for September down 6 and a quarter, 752, down 6 and 3 quarters now at 752. December down 4 and a half, 767 and a quarter. March down 3 3/4, 779 and a quarter. Chicago wheat for September down 5, 669 and 3 quarters. December down 3, 686 and a quarter. The March down 2 and a quarter, 702 and 3 quarters. In the soybeans for September down 6 and or up 7 now at $12, 6 3/4 at 1207 and 3/4. The November up 7 1/4, 1223 1/4. January up 7 1/2, 1238 1/2. Soybean meal for September down 20, 311.90. The October down 40, 313.60. December down 80, 317.90. Soybean oil for September down 125, 78.90 or 70.19. There it is. And October down 105, 70.16. December down 91, 69.92. In the cotton for October, up 15, 84.22. December down 8, 85.40. March down 8, 87.20. In the live cattle for August, up 10, 224.65. The October up 10, 218.87. December up 60, $219. In the feeder cattle for August, up or down 45 at 339.52. September up 27, 333.22. And October up 97, 326.32. Lean hogs for October down 132, 8040. December down 165, 7087. The February down 162, 7415. And that's been a look at your markets here on KFRM.
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1: Rod Keene with a look at your regional summary. A cold front will continue to build further south across Nebraska and eventually into Kansas tonight and on Wednesday. This frontal boundary will keep a few shower and storm opportunities churned up from today through Wednesday night. By Thursday and Friday, the front will kick a bit further south into Oklahoma and Arkansas. This will turn the precipitation chances off for most of the region at week's end. Upper 90s to low 100s will continue south of the front over much of Kansas today and still for far southern Kansas on Wednesday. Part of the region eventually sees an easing up of the heat by Thursday and Friday. There are some hints as an isolated rain chance heading back into eastern Nebraska by late Thursday and Friday, as an upper-level disturbance may head in from the northwest. That's been a look at your regional summary right here on the Voice of the Plains, 550 AM, KFRM.
3: Welcome back, and thanks for joining us on Agriculture Today. Along with Shelby Varner, I'm Jeff Wickman. We end today's program with this week's milk lines. K-State Dairy Specialist Mike Brook is getting questions about corn silage harvest, and he says there are four key factors to consider.
4: Today I'd like to visit with our Kansas dairy producers and others that might be harvesting corn silage. This time of year I get a lot of questions about what are the real key factors that we need to pay attention to when we're harvesting corn silage so that we might have a crop that is good nutritionally for animals, whether they be dairy animals or beef animals. So as I think about that and I think about the fact that most of our silage is put into either piles or bunkers, there's really four main things I would encourage you to consider. The first one would be the whole plant moisture of the crop that you're ensiling. For corn silage, we really would not like to see that greater than 40% dry matter. And the reason for that is the packability of the crop. As we get above 40% dry matter, it's really like trying to pack a bunch of sponges together. You drive over it, and it just simply springs back, filling back with air, leading to a lot of spoilage and mold in your corn silage. Also, a lot of excess heating as well. So making sure that the dry matter of that material is somewhere between 36 and 38% will ensure that you have a material that will actually pack well. Second issue that we run into is how deep layers are we packing. If we have too deep of a layer that we're trying to pack, we simply won't pack it. It'll remain loose and we'll end up with increased spoilage and poor fermentation in that layer. So layers, as we spread that across the face of the silo, should be no more than 6 inches deep, and 4 inches would even be better. You don't have some sort of gauge on your blade so the drivers understand how deep of layer they're laying down, you need to have those. You also need to make sure you have the right number of tractors. How do we determine that? Number one, we look at the total tons that we're harvesting per hour, and we take that times 800 pounds. So if you're harvesting 200 ton an hour times 800 pounds, that would be about 160,000 pounds. That's a lot of tractor weight, and many people are surprised at that number. But if you have that much total tractor weight, which means you'll probably have to have 3 or 4 tractors packing that pile, you will get a decent pack as long as those tractors are always running while you're bringing silage to the bunker. One of the things that often happens is one tractor drops off for one reason or another, and now we don't have enough packing weight going on to that pile, even though our delivery rate to the bunker has not changed. So ensuring that you have enough tractor weight based on the tons that you're harvesting per hour is very, very important. Now, if we have wetter silage, let's say we're closer to 30% dry matter, can we get by with less tractor weight? Well, possibly. Some people use 600 pounds per ton as a rule of thumb to determine how many tractors and what weight we actually need. However, I want to caution you that if you always use the 800 number, and you keep those tractors running all the time while we're delivering silage to the bunker, you should have an adequate pack on that material. Again, as long as you're obeying the rules for total plant moisture, as well as the layer thickness that you are packing. Final thing is, if we've gone to all this work to make sure we get it packed correctly, we need to make sure we get it covered as soon as possible. That seal on the top is very, very important in protecting what's underneath. So using an oxygen barrier followed by a layer of plastic is the best method to ensure that you'll have a good seal. And also make sure that you place on top of that plastic and barrier either tires or other materials that are going to hold that plastic tight to the silage mass. Making sure that you maintain that cover is going to be very, very important during the storage phase as well, as any holes that are ripped into that will immediately provide access for oxygen to the silage pile, causing spoilage. This is Mike Brook with K-State Research and Extension, encouraging our dairy farmers and others to follow these four simple rules when building silage piles or filling bunker silos.
3: 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And that'll do it for this edition of Agriculture Today. For Shelby Varner, I'm Jeff Wickman. 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
5: The Voice of Agriculture, Kansas Farm Bureau.
6: The USDA released the July cattle inventory and July cattle on feed reports recently. Farm Bureau economist Bernt Nelson says it's a good snapshot of the current U.S. cattle industry.
7: The inventory of all cattle and calves in the United States totaled 94.2 million head on July 1st of this year. Now, this was up 200,000 head. This is the first increase in the July cattle inventory dating back to 2018.
6: Nelson says another factor to watch is the phased reopening of the southern border as the USDA works to combat new world screw.
7: I want to emphasize phased reopening. It takes time to get cattle moved up to these ports and prepped and through the appropriate quarantines. But this will slowly help ease some of the feeder cattle supply constraints over time.
6: Listen again here for more from the Voice of Agriculture, Kansas Farm Bureau.
5: The Voice of Agriculture, Kansas Farm Bureau.
6: The USDA released the July cattle inventory and July cattle on feed reports recently. Farm Bureau economist Bernt Nelson says it's a good snapshot of the current U.S. cattle industry.
7: The inventory of all cattle and calves in the United States totaled 94.2 million head on July 1st of this year. Now, this was up 200,000 head. This is the first increase in the July cattle inventory dating back to 2018.
6: Nelson says another factor to watch is the phased reopening of the southern border as the USDA works to combat new world screw.
7: I want to emphasize phased reopening. It takes time to get cattle moved up to these ports and prepped and through the appropriate quarantines. But this will slowly help ease some of the feeder cattle supply constraints over time.
6: Listen again here for more from the Voice of Agriculture, Kansas Farm Bureau.
8: And there's the bell. The school bell, that is. Reminding us school will be in session soon across the country, if it is not already in some places. Along with the school supplies and clothes, food safety should also be a consideration for parents as they pack school lunches for their children. USDA food safety expert Meredith Carruthers says most important to remember from a food safety perspective, keep hot foods hot and cold foods cold.
9: What I find is a lot of people don't realize how many things are perishable and how important it is to keep foods cold, especially when we're talking about packing lunches for younger kids.
8: As youngsters, especially those under the age of 5, are more likely to get seriously sick from foodborne illness. So regarding proper chilling of perishable school lunch items in the lunchbox,
9: cold sources like ice packs, the frozen gel packs that can just go into the freezer and just pop into a lunchbox and go back in the freezer when you get home are great options. You can freeze a water bottle or a juice box. In theory, then it'll be thawed by lunchtime and your child can still consume it that way. Using something to keep those foods cold, especially if they are perishable, like a sandwich with deli meat, or any leftovers from the night before, or even the little packages of crackers and meat and cheese, those need to be refrigerated.
8: She says a good rule of thumb, if you buy a school lunch item from the refrigerated section of the supermarket or retail store, it needs to be kept refrigerated. What if you are packing hot foods for school lunches, say soup or chili?
9: You can use a thermos. When you use a thermos, very important to put hot water in it first to help heat up the inside and make sure it is already hot before you put hot food into it. And then those thermoses should help keep food hot until lunchtime.
8: And from the food safety perspective, a brown paper bag lunch is not the way to go.
9: Pack your child's food into an insulated container. For many different reasons, using an insulated bag is the way to go. It helps keep that cold air in, will help keep your food safe and cold for the appropriate amount of time until lunchtime.
8: Not to mention the potential

0: I'm Rod Bain reporting for the U.S. Department of Agriculture in Washington, D.C.
1: Hi, welcome to BCI Cattle Chat. I'm Brad White. Happy to have you with us and happy to have our crew here in the studio. Good morning, Scott.
2: Good morning.
1: Todd.
3: Good morning.
1: Philip.
4: Hello, guys.
1: Bob.
5: Hello, everybody.
1: And Eduardo's with us this morning.
6: Good morning.
1: So since we've got a full crew here in the studio, one thing that we haven't done in a while is actually introductions and talk a little bit about what you do here at K-State. So, Scott, I'm going to start with you.
2: Sure. My name's Scott Fritz. I'm a veterinary toxicologist, primarily a service appointment in the diagnostic lab, so handle diagnostic cases as they come in.
1: Excellent. Todd?
3: I'm a veterinary epidemiologist. I do a lot of teaching here at K-State as well as a pretty hefty research appointment, and spend a lot of time thinking about ways to make things better for rural veterinarians.
1: Excellent. Philip?
4: I'm trained in nutrition and focus a lot of my time on research here, a couple of different research areas, but then also teach some nutrition classes to vet students and undergrads.
1: Yep, and I'm Brad White. I do beef cattle teaching and research, also a veterinarian. Bob?
7: Yeah. Well, I'm a veterinarian and do quite a bit of teaching here at the vet school. The areas I teach in are epidemiology as well as reproduction. And also am involved with research, looking at, you know, a number of different things, some systems thinking, some systems modeling, as well as some feed yard BRD type of research.
1: Excellent. Eduardo?
6: I'm Eduardo Bertoluzzi. I'm also a veterinarian. I'm trained in animal behavior and welfare. I teach animal welfare to first-year vet students, and I also do a lot of welfare research, especially in pain.
1: Yep, excellent. And we'll talk a little bit about pain today.
6: Yes.
1: It's great to have you guys here, and it's fun because we get to go a little bit back and forth and have some of these discussions. We've got a listener question. I want you to give me some updates. We talked a little bit. All of you mentioned research to some degree. I want to know what you're doing research on. And then we will get into some pain discussion toward the end. If you have a question or something you'd like us to talk about, you can always send us an email at bci@ksu.edu. Before we start, I know you guys have always been impressed with my level of culture and how deeply steeped I am in culture.
4: Culture would that be?
1: Yeah, we're not going to go there. One of the things that may surprise you is I wasn't always this cultured. So my kids and I went home to my home a couple weeks ago. And they spent some time digging through some of my old stuff, which included old yearbooks. I had a very different hairstyle when I was in high school. Looking at some of my musical collections, which also my wife made fun of me. She didn't think that maybe I should have a cassette from Billy Ocean and Lionel Richie. But it was popular at the time.
4: You graduated high school in late 80s, I'm guessing.
1: Yeah.
4: Okay. I'm trying to imagine Brad with the long
7: 1980s hair.
4: Yeah, the long hair, like the, you know, heavy metal band type of hair. Yep.
1: I could bring a picture, but there just were none left. there were none there. I would have bought one.
6: Use your imagination.
1: Yes, use your imagination. But what I wanted to know is, did you guys have anything that maybe in high school, if you uncovered today, might be quite a bit different than what you are, or something from the way back that you might look at and go, well, that's not me today?
6: I think I was kind of emo.
1: You were kind of emo.
6: Yes. Like bangs and stuff. Yeah, that changed a lot.
1: That changed a lot. Bob, same? Were you going to go the same thing?
7: Yeah, no, yeah. The hair was emo. Quite a bit different. I was in high school in the 70s, and I was rocking the 70s haircut, which was maybe a little bit longer, a little bit. Yeah, it was good. And I could grow it back then, too.
4: So. I'm trying to think. What would be
7: about some clothing?
4: Different. Oh, yeah. Well, I mean, if you look at some of the old pictures, the way my mom used to dress us as kids in the early 80s and whatever, corduroy pants and some of that.
1: Nothing wrong with corduroy, Philip.
4: Some of that type of stuff. It's like, oh, my goodness, I would never wear that now.
1: Todd?
3: I was really proud of my Letterman's jacket.
1: Yeah,
3: in high school in the 90s.
7: You earned that thing.
3: Yeah, I don't see those very often anymore.
1: You don't see those.

0: those very often. I still have mine. I'm going to wear it tomorrow.
1: I'll wear mine.
0: Yeah.
2: I'll wear mine.
3: We need a picture.
2: I think hairstyle was a little bit different. So we always, like, it was the pretty heavily gelled hair, and everybody had necklaces on and baggy jeans, and that's all changed quite a bit, I think.
0: Yeah. We may have to have a throwback day. So everybody comes in.
4: Oh, now we used to roll our jeans. That was the thing when I was in high school. Yeah. We used to roll the cuff of your jeans.
0: Yep. You don't still do that?
4: No.
2: Only when it's raining.
0: Only when it's raining. So I did want to find out from you guys, shifting topics, and I know a lot of research going on this summer. We've touched on a couple things, but I wanted to have you hit on what are some of the research things that you're working on now, maybe not completed or maybe just getting started, that will be relevant to producers. And Todd, I'm going to start with you.
1: So this summer, I have a student that's working on a project that's comparing computer-assisted semen analysis platforms. So we often call that CASA, C-A-S-A. What they are, they're programs that will track individual sperm and count the number of sperm in a sample and give you back a concentration for a semen sample, as well as an estimate on motility and progressive motility, or the type of motility that's likely to result in a fertilization. And what we did was we took some samples from some bulls. We ran them on a really high-end CASA system, a really expensive CASA system, but one that really can only be used effectively in a lab setting, so not one that you could use really easily out in the field. And we compared the results from that high-end benchtop CASA system to three chute side systems that are currently available on the market: the Androscope, the iSperm, and one that's kind of new called the MOXA, or Mobile Assisted Key Semen Analysis. It's basically an app that you put on your iPhone, and then you kind of stick your iPhone on the objective piece of the viewing lens of your microscope. And we looked at how those three systems compared to the high-end benchtop system.
0: Excellent. And I think that's a good practical application to figure out, are some of those things close to what we would normally do, and are there some of those that might be better? Be interesting to see the results of some of that work. Bob?
5: Yeah. So one of the things that the BCI has been looking at is interstitial pneumonia. So think in human medicine, that might be something kind of like asthma. So it's a little bit different than our typical pneumonias that are, you know, caused by viruses, bacteria. We really don't think that infectious agents have a big role, probably maybe some role. But so we don't really know some of the factors that are associated with it. And one of the questions is, do the feeding patterns, are cattle that are maybe that get on feed more rapidly, or cattle that have more variability in their feed intake? So just the feeding patterns, do those have an impact on the risk for this interstitial pneumonia? And so that was one of the projects that one of our students over the summer spent a lot of time working on, trying to get some ways of looking at, you know, over time feeding patterns, and is that a risk factor?
0: And a real challenge, because those feeding patterns, you've got daily feed records, you end up with a lot of records if you get very many of those groups together. Eduarda?
3: So I do a lot of like pain studies, trying to come up with better measures of pain. So one of my students, Jacob Shoemaker, he's working on taking videos, like short videos of 1 or 2 seconds of cattle that have been castrated, and comparing those with cattle that are not castrated at the time, and just trying to come up with some models, like machine learning models, that maybe can give us a better prediction of if that animal is in pain or not, and kind of remove the subjectivity that we have as humans. So maybe trying to find something that our eyes cannot see on the faces of those animals, and give us a better idea if they're in pain or not.
0: Yeah, absolutely. It'd be nice to have an objective measure where we can tell if they're in pain or not in pain. And Scott, I know you're getting some stuff started this fall.
2: Yeah, I got a student that just started, and the bulk of that project is going to be looking at water quality parameters for livestock that can impact production. So we have a pretty good idea of what thresholds exist to be really bad, but we don't know things that can impact production in a way that would matter. So a lot of that information, there's some general guidelines that have been combined and extrapolated from other species, from mice to humans, and they're not really driven for livestock production.
0: Absolutely. So it'd be interesting to see It'll be interesting to see, especially if we have a kind of a gauge of what is good water quality and how does that affect performance. So we'll follow up on some of your research. Philip?
4: So we had a student finish up her PhD here this summer. And the last project that she worked on was related to liver abscess in beef on dairy calves. And that's been a big emphasis of mine over the last few years. And kind of a unique analysis where we took we got liver abscess data from about 400 lots of cattle. And then she collected the operational data from the feed yard and the feed intake data. As well, in the first analysis, she just looked at some of the things like arrival weight, ship weight, days on feed, morbidity, mortality rates in those groups and things like that, and looked at those as risk factors for high prevalence of liver abscesses at slaughter. And then the second analysis that she's finishing up right now, kind of like what Bob was talking about, she's trying to look at variation in feeding patterns over the course of the finishing phase and if that has any association with the prevalence of liver abscess at slaughter.
0: Yeah, absolutely. A lot to figure out there relative to those liver abscesses and what causes them to be at risk.
4: We see a lot of variability from group to group, and so we don't have a good idea of what are the risk factors for that variability.
0: Excellent. Well, I appreciate you guys sharing, and we'll look forward to some of those updates. But it's good to know that everybody's working on research that is relevant to our producers and our veterinarians in the field. So I appreciate you guys' input. And if you have a question or topic you'd like us to discuss, you can send us an email at bci@ksu.edu.

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1: It is 10:58 here on KFRM. Let's take a look at the markets. In the corn for September, down a quarter, 464 and three quarters. December, steady at 489 and a half. March, unchanged at 505 and a quarter. In the Kansas City wheat for September, down 751 and three quarters. December, down five and a quarter, 767. March, down three and a half, 779 and a half. Chicago wheat for September, down four and three quarters, 670. December, down three, 686 and a quarter. March, down one and three quarters, 703 and a half. In the soybeans for September, up six and three quarters, 1207 and three quarters. November, up eight, 1224. The January, up eight, 1238 and three quarters. In the soybean meal for September, down 70.
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1: Down 80 at 313.20. The December down a dollar at 376. 317.60, that's what it was. Soybean oil for September down 150, 69.94. October down 133, 69.89. December down 114, 69.68. In the cotton for October, up 24, 84.31. December up 1, 85.49, March up 2, 87.30. In the live cattle for August, down 7, down 20 at 224.35. October down 47, 218.30. December down or up 15, 218.55. Feeder cattle for August down 115, 338.82. September down 25, 332.70. October up 7, 325.42. Lean hogs for October down 157, 80.17. December down 197 at 70.55. February down $2, 73.77. And that's been a look at your markets here. We've got livestock lines coming your way next, and then we'll be checking in with Pinion on the markets.
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4: This is Steve Knopfsinger with Livestock Lines, and I'm with Cassandra Oles. She's the assistant professor in veterinary and medical entomology in research and extension at Kansas State University. Today, she's going to discuss efficacy and effectiveness of vaccines and insecticides and how to determine whether or not they're working. Cassandra, there's a new vaccine that's been mentioned in the news, and it mentions that potency and efficacy of prescription platform biologics have not been established. What does that mean?
5: Yeah, so I think what it means is that they haven't got any data to demonstrate that this product does what they say it will. So if you go, for example, to Merck or Zoetis and you look up their vaccines, they will have data on their website that says they did a trial of this many animals and this many animals were protected or it lasted this long. Same for any of your ectoparasite control things, right? If you're looking at fly tags or even things like Bravecto in your dog, you can go to the company's website and you can type in the product and you can get the data that shows that they tested it in 10 animals or whatever the number of animals was and they put this many ticks on the animal and that many died. So they've got data to show how effective the product is. What that statement at the end of that you had mentioned means that this company doesn't have data to say that the product works. And I always encourage people, if you ever want to use any product, go to the company's website, look it up, and look at their data so that you can see, is this product work? What is the level of protection I can expect from this product? And if they don't show the data or if they don't have a way that you can get that information from them, then chances are they do not have the data to support the product.
4: How does a livestock producer know that something is effective or potent?
5: I think that's a really great question, and it can be difficult sometimes, right? Because often we're busy and we use something, but then we don't think about, well, how well did it work? And sometimes that can be hard to figure out. For example, if we put in insecticide ear tags as cattle are going out for in the spring, and fly numbers might be really low. So you think that your tag's working, but fly numbers are already low. And so then by the time the tag wears off, it's later on in the season. So I would encourage producers to just take observations, right? If you notice that your horn fly populations are really big and your animals are bothered by it and you use a spray, how long did you notice those flies were knocked back? How long did your animals look comfortable for? How long did it take for them to look uncomfortable? And I think that if we start noticing things like that, then we can start measuring, well, it worked really well, it didn't work well. And if it didn't work well, then we need to look at, well, did I apply it correctly? Did I store it correctly? Or do we have a situation where I might have insecticide resistance? The other thing that I also find is that, you know, producers often only notice that they've got high numbers of ticks when they can overtly see the ticks, right? The big, big, gray, fully blood-engorged ticks. And then sometimes we'll use a product and we'll say, oh, well, I looked at them 2 days later and I had no ticks. But the biology of the tick is that those big ticks would have fallen off in that time frame anyway. And so putting your hands on the animal, doing a good tick scratch, you know, do I have flat ticks on the animal and are those now gone, is a good indication that something works. In the case for Tularia, you know, I always suggest that producers know their herd status. They can take a purple top blood tube from cattle in their herd and submit that for diagnostic testing to see if they have it. Because honestly, 9 times out of 10, producers have it in their herd without even realizing that it's there. So if you have it in your herd and you've had no issues with disease, then you don't have to worry. Then you're already in the safe zone, kind of like anaplasma, where we have it in a herd and most animals are fine with it. You know, if you don't have it in your herd yet, that's when we need to start thinking about, well, what precautions do I need to take to make sure that when it does come into my herd that I'm managing that appropriately. So just knowing your herd infection level can be one of the most important things that a producer can do.
4: If we don't know for sure that something works, how do we cover all our bases to make sure it is, or that we are getting effective control?
5: I think one of the most important things to keep in mind is that if we don't know how well something works, that's not to say we shouldn't use it. Just keep in mind that we don't know if it works. So if we don't know that it works, we want to make sure that we're keeping up on our other control options, like ectoparasite control, like keeping our herds healthy, and then making sure that we're covered from all bases. That way that even if the product works, that's great. If it doesn't work, well, then we still have our other plans in place to make sure that animals are as healthy as possible.
4: If folks would like more information or advice, where can they go to?
5: Yeah, they can reach out to me anytime. My number is 785-706-8599. There's also a lot of great extension resources available through Kansas State University, Oklahoma State University. A lot of the universities on the East Coast that have been dealing with Tularia for a lot longer, they've got great resources. They can also chat with their veterinarian and just see where they're at and see what's working and what they should do moving forward.
4: Thank you, Cassandra, for sharing that with us today. This is Steve Knopfsinger with Livestock Lines. Have a good one.
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7: Hi, Brian McPhail with Lewis Cattle Oilers here. Those cows are really scratching on the fences and the gates and the corner posts. Probably a little lice and mite pressure going on there. And if you get one of our Lewis cattle oilers out there, pretty soon they'll be hitting that pretty hard. And then they'll be treated when those flies show up so you can get ahead of the curve. Give me a call at 620-408-6387.
1: It is 11:08 here on KFRM. Time to check in with Pinion, Aaron Summer. And good morning, Aaron.
8: Good morning. The board was green here to start the day for the grains and the cattle, and then corn and wheat slowly turned a bit lower here later in the session. The war in the Middle East is slowly drifting towards escalation as Iran periodically hits boats on the Strait of Hormuz. The Iran-backed Houthis do the same in the Bab al-Mandeb Strait. Iran continues to take the offensive, and President Trump rejects extending the memorandum of understanding that never really meant much in the first place. Yet crude oil flows through the Strait of Hormuz, appearing to be increasing. Prices are slowly rising on the escalation, but the scope of the gains are thus far contained due to reports of increased flow via dark vessels. Iran tries to hit them as it can, but it's still there's still some getting through. There's not they're not showing up in most of the reports, but oil is flowing. Not enough to meet the world's needs, but an increase in pace. Saudi Arabia has even resumed loading tankers inside the Persian Gulf again, with more tankers waiting to load. This increased effort to export oil via the Persian Gulf comes as the Houthis step up their attacks on ships and infrastructure in the Red Sea side of the Saudi Peninsula. Nonetheless, the Iranian Revolutionary Guard would like nothing better than to see energy prices soar ahead of the midterm elections, leading to their recent threats to take the offensive. Iran threatened military blow through the U.S. blockade of its ports that are clamping down on Iranian revenues. Escalation in the Black Sea war remains a factor for the commodities as well. Both Russia and Ukraine continue to strike the other's ability for exporting commodities. For Ukraine, it's been focused heavily on Russia's infrastructure and ability to export energy, while recently adding grain export capacity to that as well. One of the primary reasons why U.S. diesel prices are so high, with Russia no longer able to export diesel, was a number two exporter in the world, buyers are turning to the U.S. U.S. diesel exports recently hit a record level near 1.9 million barrels per day earlier this month as world buyers bid product away from U.S. domestic consumers. Iranian hits on Russia wheat export capacity have cut its exports more than half thus far and are confirmed with more unconfirmed reports of wheat boats being hit near the Black Sea ports today. For Russia, it's focusing primarily on Ukraine's ability to export corn, wheat, and other food-based products. Those strikes have essentially shut down three main ports, while it has demonstrated its ability to shut down other options in the Danube River. Ukraine can still move some products into Europe via land routes, albeit with some obstacles. Corn hit a three-month high this morning with the Pro Farmer Tour finding lower than expected yields in Ohio and South Dakota. South Dakota yield estimates were at 149.1, which is well below last year at 174.2 and below the three-year average of 162.7. Ohio yields came in at 180.2 compared to 185.7 last year and 184.3 on average. Tip back in smaller years were seen with crop development being behind in some parts of Ohio. The tour will be going through some saturated areas today in Indiana, and if yields keep coming in below expectations, corn could find another leg higher. Core crop conditions dropped another 1% this week to 60% good to excellent compared to 71% a year ago, but milo conditions were down 7% this week. Dryness and heat in the southern plains has been hard on the milo, and that pressure is likely to continue looking at the forecast. Open interest jumped over 15,000 contracts on fund buying over 20,000 before the crop tour. U.S. ending stocks were already trending lower, and with disappointing tour results could mean even more cuts to ending stocks in the September WASDE report. Beans were up double digits to start the day today after the Pro Farmer Tour shifted the narrative that the crop may not be as good as we were thinking. Pod count estimates for South Dakota were 945.98 down from 1,188.5 last year. and the three-year average at 1,075.8. Ohio is a little better, but still behind last year at 1,278.3 and 1,197.3 pods. The three-year average is at 1,256.7 pods. The tour continues this week with final results expected on Thursday. The lower pod count brought back concerns of even slight decrease in yield could tighten up ending stock significantly. Crop conditions dropped 1% to 61% good to excellent compared to 68% a year ago. NOPA crush yesterday came in at 216.65 million bushels, which was below the estimate of 221.5, but it is still a record high for July. Bean oil stocks fell below the estimates to a nine-month low. With the marketing year coming to an end, U.S. crush is up 12.3% year-over-year compared to USDA's expected increase of 8.6. Fund buying yesterday was estimated at nearly 18,000 contracts for the beans. Beans seem to have some momentum behind them, and if pod counts continue to come in low, we aren't far off the highs and could perhaps see those tested in the coming days. Wheat wasn't quite as enthusiastic yesterday as corn and beans, but September Chicago has made higher highs and higher lows for the last five sessions. Black Sea war and shipping continues to be major story for the wheat, along with U.S. hard spring wheat crop. Hard red spring wheat conditions rose 1% this week to 52% good to excellent compared to 50% last year, and harvest is moving along at 41% complete compared to 33% last year. Winter wheat harvest is 96% complete. Russia attacked fuel tanks across the Odessa port last night. Canadian farmers are reporting significant disease pressure in their wheat. There's a notable lack of rain in the northern plains and southern Canadian prairies, but at least temperatures are not expected to be extremely hot. Heat will continue in the southern plains and starting to raise concerns about planting and a lack of soil moisture needed to get the wheat started here this fall. The cattle complex started out well yesterday but ran into some selling and closed off the highs. The cash feeder index fell to new lows for 2026, but the choice cutout jumped more than $4. Union workers at the Fort Morgan, Colorado Cargill plant have signed a deal to go back to work, and I believe that she should be back at it by August 24th. Extreme heat in the southern plains for the next 10 days will keep stress on the cattle for the time being. China's July imports were down 14% from July a year ago, and year-to-date imports are down 12.5% from last year. There were no reports of cash trade yesterday, and the five-day weighted average remains unchanged from the end of last week at 228.41. USDA estimated cattle slaughter came in at 97,000 head on Monday. This was up from 96,000 head last week. USDA box beef cutout was up 236 a mid-session on Monday and closed 427 higher at 379.57. This was up from 371.42 the previous week. Looking over at the current market, September corn is down 0.75 cents at 464.25. The December is down 0.5 cent at 489. And the March down 0.5 cent at 504.75. September soybeans up 7 at 1208 even. The November up 8.5 at 1224.5. And the January up 8.25 at 1239.25. September KC wheat down 8 at 750.75. The December down 6 at 765.75. And the March down 4.75 at 778.25. September Chicago down 6 at 668.75. The December down 4.25 at 685.5. And the March down 2.75 at 702.5. Over in the livestock, October live cattle are up 75 at 219.52.5. The December up 135 at 219.75. And the February up 142.5, 220.32.5. And the April up 137 at 220.87.5. September feeders up 232.5 at 335.27.5. The October up 267.5 at 328.02.5. The November up 242.5 at 320.25, and the January up 212.5 at 311.77.5, and those are your markets.
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11: Breaking news this hour from Town Hall. Amit Thomason. Cleanup is underway across parts of the country battered by days of deadly and destructive storms. 7 deaths in Indiana, 1 in West Virginia. And Hawaii is starting down the long road to recovery following a powerful tropical storm.
12: Lala never made landfall, but even as it weakened from a hurricane to a tropical storm, it lashed Hawaii with intense rainfall and flash flooding from Honolulu to the Big Island, where communities in the southern end were cut off from communication and roads blocked by debris. Officials announced one fatality, a 90-year-old woman found dead in Na'alehu. Hawaiian Electric said more than 100,000 customers were without power as of Monday afternoon after Lala's winds took down trees, utility poles, and transmission towers. I'm Ben Thomas.
11: South Korean President Lee Jae-myung says a solid alliance with the United States underpins national security. His remarks follow President Trump's order to substantially reduce military exercises with South Korea. Although a 60-day window for talks with Iran over the Strait of Hormuz has now closed, President Trump insists that nothing is set in stone.
13: According to Fox News, Trump claimed that the 60-day deadline was irrelevant because there was no timeline and that the U.S. has a back channel for talks with the Islamic Revolutionary Guard.
11: Correspondent Luke Garrett, President Trump says the U.S. has no talks planned with Iran, but he's insisting the Strait of Hormuz is operating despite limited traffic. The United Nations reports nearly 17,000 Ukrainian civilian deaths since Russia invaded Ukraine in early 2022. On Wall Street this morning, stocks are in the red. The Dow is down about 61 points, while the Nasdaq is off 367 and the S&P 49 points lower. More on these stories, townhall.com.
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2: It's Trish Swoboda with KFRM, and it's time to take a look at your Oklahoma news today in your Oklahoma Journal entry. Several roads in Glenpool, Oklahoma, were closed Monday after a fire broke out at an oil and gas facility, according to local officials. Emergency crews responded to the fire as flames burned at a storage facility in the Glenpool area. Officials closed nearby roads as firefighters worked to contain the blaze and keep people away from the area. Multiple storage tanks were reported to be burning during the response. The fire produced heavy smoke that could be seen from surrounding areas.
15: A voluntary shelter-in-place advisory was also reported for some nearby residents, with officials warning that conditions could change depending on wind direction. Some areas close to the fire were evacuated. Emergency crews continued working to control the fire and prevent it from spreading to additional tanks. Residents in the affected area were urged to avoid the area and use alternate routes while emergency crews remained on scene. An Oklahoma City woman is being praised for helping residents evacuate an RV park after a wildfire spread through the area last week. Jamie Fisk works near the Holiday Out RV park and was watching firefighters respond to hotspots from an earlier fire. When she saw flames return Thursday, she called 911 and went to the park to warn residents.
17: I've watched the fire the police department dropping the water off all day long at my job.
15: Fisk went door to door knocking and alerting people to the fire.
17: When I came down here, you could see small little patches of fire, so I started banging on all the doors.
15: She also used her vehicle horn to get residents' attention because few people were outside. Her actions helped give residents time to leave the park safely as the fire spread. Residents later praised Fisk for helping them recognize the danger and get out.
18: We call her an angel, our angel. She doesn't live here in the park. I don't know who she is, but she came and knocked on our door and told us about the fire. Otherwise, we would have no idea.
15: Fisk says she was simply doing what she would hope somebody would do for her family and friends during an emergency. She also brought water for firefighters and later returned with water for residents while they dealt with repairs to the park's well. Firefighters are investigating the cause of the wildfire. The fire has been classified as suspicious. No deaths were reported. The Oklahoma Conservation Commission is beginning the second year of its Restoring Natural Ecology and Wetlands, or RENEW, program. The program provides technical assistance and financial support to Oklahoma landowners who want to restore, create, or improve wetlands. Wetlands can help improve water quality, reduce flooding, and recharge groundwater. They also provide habitat for wildlife and other recreational opportunities. Through RENEW, approved applicants can receive reimbursement for 80% of the total cost of eligible wetland restoration projects. The program is designed to increase the number, quality, and biological diversity of wetlands across Oklahoma. Applications are open through September 30th. Landowners can apply through the Oklahoma Wetlands Program or their local conservation district. Applicants must be conservation district cooperators with an approved agreement. Those selected for funding must also maintain the conservation practices to support the project's long-term success. The Oklahoma Conservation Commission's wetlands team will review and rank applications. Approved applicants and their local conservation districts are expected to be notified by November 2nd. Landowners interested in the program can contact their local conservation district or the Oklahoma Conservation Commission's wetlands team for more information. Oklahomans are facing higher electric bills this summer, but data centers are only one part of the reason. Rising utility rates, increased transmission costs, summer air conditioning use, and investments in the state's aging power grid are also contributing to higher costs. Public Service Company of Oklahoma customers began seeing an interim rate adjustment July 1st, while the Oklahoma Corporation Commission reviews the company's request for a permanent increase. A proposed settlement could reduce the average residential increase from about 15%, or $25 a month, to roughly 1%, or $2.45. The Southwest Power Pool is also investing billions of dollars in transmission infrastructure to meet growing demand and improve reliability during severe weather. Utility companies are spending more on equipment, stronger power lines, and other grid updates, with higher material costs adding to expenses. Data centers remain a concern because of their large electricity demands. A new state law requires them to cover infrastructure costs associated with their power needs. And that's a look at your Oklahoma news today in your Oklahoma Journal entry. For more news from the KFRM listening area, visit KFRM.com. For your KFRM news, the voice of the Plains, I'm Trish Swoboda.
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20: Now time for a look at the weather for this Tuesday, August 18th. In Nebraska tonight, partly to mostly cloudy with a chance for showers and storms. Lows in the mid to upper 60s. On Wednesday, sunny breaks with a chance for showers and storms, highs in the low to mid-80s. In Oklahoma tonight, partly to mostly cloudy with lows in the mid-60s to around 70. And on Wednesday, sunny and hot with highs in the mid-90s to lower 100s across the state. In Kansas tonight, partly cloudy with lows in the mid-60s to around 70. And on Wednesday, mix of clouds and sun with a chance for showers and storms, highs in the mid-90s to lower 100s across the state. And that's been a look at the weather on KFRM.
0: School buses are on the roads again.
21: The arm on the bus pops out at stop, flashing lights in your sight. 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
0: Red flashing lights and the stop arm mean stop.
21: The driver in the car is late for work, goes on past way too fast. 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
0: Avoid a costly fine and possibly deadly mistake.
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21: What will you do when you see the sign? Will you stop and avoid a fine? What will you do when you see the sign? S-T-O-P, stop, stop!
0: Brought to you by the Kansas Highway Patrol.
22: Consumers say they're cutting sugar, but are they? I'm Nicole Haslip with Managing for Profit on Brownfield. CoBank Ag Economist Tanner Emke recently analyzed U.S. demand for sweeteners.
23: We're seeing stronger sales than many has anticipated. The deliveries have been very strong. In fact, they've been trending higher. That's not what you would anticipate based on what we read from the headlines on U.S. sugar consumption. Sugar is constantly at the top of everyone's list of these surveys among consumers for things to remove from their diet. You have the MAHA movement, that's the Make America Healthy Again, and you have all these other dietary supplements. Every new diet is trying to remove sugar. However, though, based on what we say in a report that I co-authored with Billy Roberts, who is CoBank's food and beverage analyst, sugar deliveries in the data from USDA are trending higher. Basically, what we found is that consumers see sugar as a natural sweetener. And so what are they cutting out of their diet then? They're cutting out high fructose corn syrup. They're cutting out artificial sweeteners, things like Sweet and Low. Those things are being removed from people's diets, and they're gravitating towards natural sweeteners like sugar.
22: He tells Brownfield.
23: High fructose corn syrup is going to be a pretty small part of the corn balance sheet. It's mostly going to be feed, ethanol, and exports. Industrial food usage is pretty small. That's not really going to move the needle for U.S. corn consumption. I wouldn't get too down about the future of sugar when obviously consumers still want it when they say they don't.
22: Emke says, unfortunately, U.S. sugar producers haven't benefited from the increase because extremely low-priced sugar on the global market has made tariff policies ineffective.
23: The tariff rate once, 20-some years ago, was effective. But the world has changed since then because of inflation. You know, sugar prices around the world are cheaper. The spread between number 11 sugar, which is the world price, and number 16 sugar, which is the U.S. price, has been getting wider and wider and wider. And so, therefore, the tariff doesn't have the impact that it used to. It doesn't have the economic impact that was initially intended. Congress is going to have to come back around and revisit this and change the tariff if they want it to be effective as it was intended.
22: Longer term, Emke says sugar could become collateral damage as part of the rapid adoption of GLP-1s.
23: So many households are now adopt those dietary supplements, and that's going to be impacting demand, we think, at some point in the future, not just specifically at sugar, but sugar may be part of reduced consumption at large. It's not sugar that specifically is going to be reduced. It's just going to be total food consumption will be impacted. However, there may be some categories of food that are less impacted than others. Obviously, protein is being prioritized. But as grocery carts shrink, or as the amount of food that goes into a grocery cart shrinks, we can anticipate that sugar would be collateral damage, if you will, in part of that. If sugar consumption goes down, it's not because consumers said, I'm going to consume less because I am taking this GLP-1 supplement. It's because they're reducing overall calories, and sugar would be one of those sources of calories that gets impacted.
22: I'm Nicole Haslip with Managing for Profit on Brownfield.
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4: 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I was poking around recently for show ideas for Farm to Fork when I ran across a podcast called Wheat's on Your Mind. It's produced by the Kansas Wheat Commission and Kansas Association of Wheat Growers. A recent episode featured ag historian Doug Hurt, who I remember having on my show on occasion about 30 years ago. Hurt shared how agriculture was a big part of American history from the beginning.
6: American agriculture is fundamental. It's driven the American economy since the early colonial period. It's responsible for American expansion. It's responsible for industrialization and urbanization, without which none of these developments would have occurred. Certainly, American agriculture has played a significant role in American foreign policy in the past and diplomacy.
4: Hurt says agriculture has been a key component of the country's history.
6: When you think of American agriculture overall, you really can't understand the history of American development, which is to say American history in general, without having, I think, a very good understanding of the significance and the interrelationships of agriculture to everyday American life.
4: I'll have Doug Hurt back in tomorrow's show to discuss how American agriculture evolved. That's Farm to Fork. I'm Darrell Anderson.
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26: 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Coming up next, the news with Mike Slater.
27: Thank you, Bill. It is Tuesday, August 18th, 2026. Here's what's happening today in America. Not even a wall. Hegseth to Iowa. A 400% increase. And a hero at the White House. It's all coming up. Then Bill's going to be here with your message of the day. But first, the president said he is temporarily pausing construction on some border projects in Texas's Big Bend National Park. The head of the Border Patrol is going to do an on-the-ground evaluation. Now, to be clear, there are no walls, no 30-foot border walls like we've seen before. There will be vehicle barriers, just a couple feet high, and a lot of technology throughout the park. They're also going to build roads so that border agents can traverse the park faster. Opponents say this isn't even a heavy crossing for the cartels. And that may be true, but that's at the current moment, it's not. Pete Hegseth went to Iowa to speak to veterans and to campaign. There's two House seats in Iowa that are currently held by Republicans, but they're close. So these are competitive races. There's also an open seat for the U.S. Senate and the governor's office. Congressman Zach Nunn is running for re-election. He spent 20 years in the Air Force. He is currently a colonel in the Air Force Reserves. The other Republican won her last election by 798 votes. Hegseth follows other Trump officials who have gone to Iowa, our Treasury Secretary Scott Bessent, our U.S. Trade Representative Jameson Greer, the SBA leader Kelly Loeffler, VA Secretary Doug Collins, and NATO Representative Matt Whitaker. Reports are that the price of food and other commodities in Iran have increased by 400% because of the U.S. blockade. Unemployment in Iran was already very high because the regime there blocked internet access for 3 months to stop any uprising in the country. Of course, this was bad for many businesses. But Iran's state-run news outlet says 85% of Iran's food is sourced domestically, and they claim they've received 3 million metric tons of imported food despite the American blockade. The president met with Ryder Williams in the Oval Office. This is the lifeguard in California who saved the life of a 10-year-old. These huge waves in the ocean. The lifeguard's only 16. The 10-year-old was there with his dad and sister. The president said, "I understand he was a winner right from the time they first saw him as a lifeguard. A lot of training, a lot of work, and he saved this young gentleman." He said the lifeguard is a real hero and God was watching the young boy. Williams said he hoped to be a firefighter one day. The president responded, "I think we'll give him good recommendations." I'm Mike Slater from the podcast Politics by Faith. You can subscribe on youtube.com/@politicsbyfaith and anywhere else you listen to podcasts. The great Bill O'Reilly has your message of the day. Next.
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9: This is Dakota Livesay chronicling another true story taken from the 1800s, a time known to all as the Old West. In the Old West, men didn't serve long as lawmen. They were either fired by the mayor or fired upon by the outlaws. Both happened to the subject of today's story.

0: When Ed Crawford came to Ellsworth, Kansas in 1873, he served off and on as an Ellsworth policeman. The sheriff was Chauncey Whitney. On August 15, brothers Ben and Billy Thompson were in town. Both were known as hard cases, but Billy was also crazy. Although Sheriff Whitney was a friend of the Thompsons, Billy got mad at him and shot and killed him. Obviously, Billy bugged out of town. The incident so infuriated the mayor that he fired the entire police force. Since at that time Ed Crawford wasn't on the force, the mayor hired him as a replacement. Because the Thompsons were Texans, and Texans were known troublemakers, there were hard feelings against Texans. Townspeople even talked about forming a vigilante group. One of the people on the vigilante's list was Cad Pierce. On August 20, 1873, Ed Crawford and some other men were in front of the general store when Cad Pierce and some other Texans came by and started bad-mouthing Crawford. Before long, Crawford and Pierce were facing it off. Crawford ended up killing Pierce. The mayor didn't like what happened, so he fired Crawford. Under threats from the Texans, Crawford left town. 3 months later, Crawford returned a different man. Drinking heavily, he fired into a room that contained Cad Pierce's brother-in-law. Wounded in the hand, the brother-in-law emptied his pistol, hitting Crawford 4 times. But that wasn't enough. Other Texans joined in, and Crawford ended up with 18 slugs in his body. Now, that's really getting fired. You've just heard another story from Old West Radio. I'm Dakota Livesay.
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2: If you find an abandoned derelict in state territorial waters, do you have a right to salvage it? The court caught that problem in the case of the deteriorating derelict. I'm Curtis Howard with today's Point of Law. Grover Gett had been a fisherman since he was 4 years old. Now he was in his 60s and as enthusiastic as ever. He and his brother Bill ran a tackle and bait shop on the city pier. Fishermen came there from all over the state because of the fine fishing to be had. Ocean Park had a unique attraction, a sunken old World War I cruiser. The iron hulk was a haven for tiny marine life. This, in turn, brought bigger fish, and these brought fishermen, with whom the Gett brothers did a profitable business. Then one day, a sinister threat appeared. The Ocean Exploration Group arrived in town. They sent divers down to investigate the old cruiser. The divers reported that the cruiser could be raised with the new equipment they had. Grover and Bill went to see the Ocean Exploration boss. Grover said, "We don't believe you have a legal right to move that wreck, and besides, if you do, it'll ruin some great fishing. Not to mention the end of our business." The ocean exploration man said, "I'm sorry about that, but that metal is worth a lot of money, and we intend to raise that wreck." Grover and his brother took their case to court. The explorer's attorney told the court, "My clients have a letter from the Navy Department stating that

0: Should the fishing area be saved?
1: If you find an abandoned derelict in state waters, do you have a right to salvage it? Not unless the state will grant you that right, said the Florida Supreme Court. And here, it did not. Under ancient English law, a sunken ship was a derelict. If the true owner didn't claim it, the Crown did. This rule was adopted into our own law and is in effect today. The state rules that the salvage operators must stop and leave the area undisturbed for fishermen. It's a point of law.
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4: Now time for a look at the weather for this Tuesday, August 18th. In Nebraska tonight, partly to mostly cloudy with a chance for showers and storms. Lows in the mid to upper 60s. On Wednesday, sunny breaks with a chance for showers and storms, highs in the low to mid-80s. In Oklahoma tonight, partly to mostly cloudy with lows in the mid-60s to around 70. And on Wednesday, sunny and hot with highs in the mid-90s to lower 100s across the state. In Kansas tonight, partly cloudy with lows in the mid-60s to around 70. And on Wednesday, mix of clouds and sun with a chance for showers and storms, highs in the mid-90s to lower 100s across the state. And that's been a look at the weather on KFRM.
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4: Now time for the market update on KFRM. September corn down 1.5 at 463.5. December down 1.5 at 488, and March down 1.5 at 503.75. September Kansas City wheat down 10.75 at 748, December down 9.25 at 762.5, and March down 7.25 at 775.75. September Chicago wheat down 8 at 666.75, December down 6 at 683.25. And March down 4.75 at 701.5. September soybeans up 4 at 1205. November up 5 at 1221. And January up 5 at 1236. September soybean meal down 70 cents at 311.40. October down 50 cents at 313.50. And December down 70 cents at 318. September soybean oil down 145 at $69.98, October down 131 at $69.90, and December down 110 at $69.73. And the livestock futures, August live cattle up 42 at $224.97, October up 62 at $219.42, and December up 137 at $219.77. August feeder cattle up 15 at 340.12. September up 187 at 334.75. And October up 235 at 327.70. October lean hogs down 131 at 80.37. December down 201 at 70.52. And February down 210 at 73.67. In the oil

0: Futures West Texas crude up 75 cents at $85.25, gasoline up 4 cents at $3.31, and heating oil up 8 cents at $4.44. And that's been the market update on KFRM.
1: Hello, everyone, with your Northwest Kansas update. I'm Chad Wolf on 550 KFRM. Hope you're having a great Tuesday so far. Thank you for tuning in, actually taking the show on the road for just a bit today out of the Wolf Broadcast Studio in the Mile High City of Denver, Colorado. Quick trip out yesterday evening for a Rockies game. Be back to the land of milk and honey here later on this afternoon. Interesting trip on the way out here, given crop conditions and moisture conditions, up and down, good and bad, all around throughout the western part of northwest Kansas on into eastern Colorado. Of course, big news for a lot of folks out this way, especially along that Kansas-Colorado state line, lack of moisture with those showers and thunderstorms that we've seen there over the weekend, going back to Thursday night in northwest Kansas and kind of through the weekend with the western part of the area where they were expected to see the bulk of that precipitation heading in to those chances last week, actually, in a lot of cases, left out all together. Some humidity with recent rainfall in northwest Kansas, for sure. Humidity today, hot today, back to those upper 90-degree temperatures, 98 to be exact, around northwest Kansas here today. 86, it looks like, tomorrow, 91 the day after that, and then we'll wrap up the work week with, it looks like, 97s, and again, humidity in a good part of northwest Kansas. With that recent moisture, can't rule out a stray shower and thunderstorm pretty much every afternoon and evening. National Weather Service out of Goodland puts a slight chance of shower and thunderstorm activity in that forecast about every afternoon and evening. Don't really give a specific location, so that'll be kind of up in the air, but they do note in their hazardous weather outlook that any storm that does pop up could be severe, with some large hail up to 1 inch, some wind gusts up to 70 miles an hour. Can't rule out a tornado warning or two as well, so keep that in mind. Some storm chances, again, pretty much every afternoon and evening, at least in part of northwest Kansas. Mentioned those crop conditions on our way out in parts of far western Kansas. Things looking pretty bleak. Good part of northwest Kansas crop conditions, a lot of deterioration. Of course, seen some rainfall, as mentioned there at the top of the report, but in some cases, in most of northwest Kansas, that rainfall well too late, especially for the northwest Kansas wheat crop. Still some Milo out there, but that's got that Milo crop's got some work to do if it's going to make a crop. A lot of it ain't even headed yet. Kind of stunned it out with that recent hot weather. So again, it'll have some days. It has some moisture now, but it'll have some days to make up. That's checking Northwest Kansas News here on your Tuesday. Talk to you tomorrow for your KFRM News, the voice of the plains. I'm Chad Wolf.
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3: And now it's time to go back to the times when the plains cattle industry was young. Cow Tales and Cattle Trails with the cowboy, Jim Gray.
4: So when the cattle owner hit town, usually his herds were already on the grazing grounds, and probably one of the first things he would want to do when he hit town was find out who the buyers were that were in town and make connections with him. And he could do that personally, or he could do that through a commission agent that was working out of the particular yards where he was functioning. And honestly, he wouldn't probably limit himself just to, let's say 1873. The big market was Ellsworth, Great Bend, Wichita. And he could put his cattle on into a cow camp and grazing grounds in the southern part of of, say, Ellsworth County or down into Rice County and be able to have access to shipping out of Ellsworth, out of Great Bend, or even to take them back south towards Wichita. So he may be actually traveling between all of those cattle towns to make connections with buyers. At the same time, the buyers are doing the same thing. They're connecting all around. So you've got a lot of movement going on. There are financial institutions that were just establishing themselves. It was all new. And some places, like out in Dodge City, even as the market was maturing, rather than banking concerns, the large mercantile houses might serve as banks. And a cattleman might come in and sell off a portion of his herd, waiting for the big market in the fall to sell the major part, and take that money into the mercantile house, like Wright and Beverly was a big mercantile house in Dodge City, and he'll just deposit that money with them. He trusted them. And you keep that money on account as I use things up. So that's also how some banking concerns got started. In Ellsworth, there was a number of concerns that dealt with the banking operations, as there were in Wichita.
3: That was Jim Gray, Executive Director of the National Drovers Hall of Fame in Ellsworth, Kansas, and author of Desperate Seed, Ellsworth, Kansas in the Violent Frontier.
5: 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Here's a hint. 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Actors Martin Mull and Patrick Swayze were both born on this day, and Ringo Starr became the Beatles' drummer on this day in 1962. 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But one of the most important things a child needs to make a successful back-to-school adjustment can't be bought in the store. It's a good sleep routine. The final days of summer are the time to gradually make the transition to earlier bedtimes. Start by waking your late sleeper up a little bit earlier each day. By the time school starts, they'll be up and at 'em, rested and ready when the school bell rings. That is the Old Farmer's Almanac Radio Report. 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
10: News this hour at Town Hall. I'm Bob Agnew in Washington. Florida is one of the key states where voters are headed to the polls for a midterm primary election today. Here's correspondent Bernie Bennett.
11: The reshaped 22nd district, formed under Governor Ron DeSantis' redistricting map, could give Floridians the opportunity to send another conservative to Washington, as President Donald Trump earned 54% of the vote there in 2024. The poll of 432 likely Republican primary voters conducted by National Victory Strategies shows businessman Casey Escar holding a narrow lead in the crowded field on the eve of the election. The Marine veteran and successful businessman has 16% support, only 3% ahead of cryptocurrency trader and entrepreneur Michael Carbonara, and 6% ahead of former police officer David Burke.
12: Bernie Bennett reporting.
10: And from the standpoint of outside observers, today's contests really are still a toss-up. 46% of respondents indicating they're still undecided. Thousands of people were without power on Monday after Tropical Storm Lala uprooted trees from downtown Honolulu all the way to the Big Island, where intense flash flooding and strong winds isolated already remote communities. President Trump is blaming the media for stoking up stories about poor conditions on the USS Abraham Lincoln.
13: The aircraft carrier has been the subject of escalating concern over mental health and supply issues for American sailors enduring a record-setting uninterrupted time at sea of more than 240 days. Trump calls the reports fake news.
14: And an admiral came up to see me over the weekend, and it was at a big group, and he happened to be an admiral retired. He said, I've been on ships that are out there much longer than that, sir, and I know people on the Lincoln. They say it's beautifully maintained and beautifully taken care of.
13: The Lincoln arrived in the Middle East in January and has been supporting the U.S. war against Iran, including the blockade on Iranian ports. I'm Julie Walker.
10: On Wall Street, the Dow is struggling right now. It's up by 127 points. More at Town Hall.
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17: I'm meteorologist Michael Caro on the Kansas Agriculture Network. For this afternoon, in the vicinity of a weak upper-level trough, we do pick up a slight chance for some shower and storm activity, mainly for extreme north-central into northeastern portions of Kansas, especially in areas closest to the Nebraska border region. And then for tonight, as a cold frontal boundary and low-pressure system make some more southern progress, we do have that chance for some scattered shower and storm activity for tonight across much of central into northern portions of the state. And for Wednesday, best chances for showers and storms, especially for central and northern Kansas early on. For northwest Kansas, for this afternoon, expecting a good deal of sunshine with high temperatures climbing up into the middle to upper 90s, but closer to 100 over to near Hill City. We'll have our winds eventually switching to the north, kicking up to 10 to 15 miles per hour. Into north-central Kansas for this afternoon, a very slight chance for an isolated shower or storm. Otherwise, we'll see sunny to partly cloudy skies with high temperatures working up into the upper 90s to near 100 degrees, with our winds eventually turning to the northeast at 10 to 15. For northeastern Kansas for this afternoon, a very slight chance for a shower or storm in areas closest to the Nebraska border region. Otherwise, sunny to partly cloudy. High temperatures working up into the lower 90s for Topeka, but closer to 100 back to near Salina. Winds out of the south at 5 to 10. For southeastern Kansas for this afternoon, on the hot side, mostly sunny, upper 90s to lower 100s, with south winds 5 to 10 miles per hour. For south central Kansas for this afternoon, hot conditions with highs from 103 to 107. Breezy south to southwest winds 10 to 20. And on the hot side for southwestern Kansas for this afternoon, highs from 102 to 105. 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
12: 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It is a Tuesday check into sports. Well, the NFL has once again put out their top 100 list. The Kansas City Chiefs have four that have made that list, the latest being Patrick Mahomes. Already, center Creed Humphrey was ranked number 94, Travis Kelce number 79, and Chris Jones number 43 on the NFL top 100. It is Patrick Mahomes checking in as number 18, something I'm sure he'll put in the back of his mind going into this upcoming season. Last year at this time, he was ranked number 1. The NFL partnered with X to make the announcements of their top 100. On August 24th, their top 10 will be revealed with the NFL Network. Kansas City Chiefs are having their 16th full-team practice today on the grass at Missouri Western State University in St. Joe. And, of course, their second preseason game is coming up this Saturday night at 6:30 at Tampa Bay. Speaking of football, if you're an NFL fan, you're well aware that Super Bowl 50 MVP and 8-time Pro Bowler Von Miller is returning to the field with the Dallas Cowboys. He signed a 1-year contract. The future Hall of Famer, who grew up in Dallas, a suburb of DeSoto, and played his college football at Texas A&M, of course, spent most of his career 9.5 seasons with the Denver Broncos. For this year, a 1-year contract, Von Miller with the Dallas Cowboys. In college football, who would have thought they would be coming out with a list of the highest salaried football teams? They have put together a list of the teams with $40 million or more college football rosters. It's just a head shaker. Ohio State, Miami, and Oregon were already in that position last year after a survey of athletic directors, general managers, personnel executives, salary cap experts, and agents. They've discovered that multiple Power 4 programs in the $40 million or more range. As one SEC front office staffer explained, there are a few schools above and beyond that number and in their own category. He named Miami, Oregon, USC, Texas, and Texas A&M. And finally, the Kansas City Royals got a second straight win. Bobby Witt Jr. had a 2-run homer, scored 4 times, his 15th dinger of the season. Yesterday marked the first time since June 13th that the Royals had Mikel Garcia, Vinny Pasquantino, Carter Jensen, Bobby Witt Jr., and Joe Caglione in the same lineup. So it's been ugly for the Royals, but they have been pretty beat up. They take on the A's again tonight. Look at sports on this Tuesday for 550 AM Radio. I'm Rocky Downing.
20: This is Kim Fritzmeyer with your Central Kansas report on KFRM. The McPherson County Planning and Zoning Board voted 5-2 on Monday night to ban data centers in the unincorporated area of McPherson County. The decision came after 2 years of research. Last year, McPherson County commissioners placed a moratorium on emerging technologies like data centers, battery energy storage systems, and hydrogen energy transfer facilities for further study. The move fulfills the board's obligation to hear input from the community and pass those findings on to the McPherson County Commissioners. The future of Wichita's Crown Uptown Theater could come down to a vote this morning. Owner Mike Brown has submitted an application for demolition of the Crown Uptown, but advocates are asking the Wichita City Council to give them up to 180 days to find another option. Because the Crown Uptown is privately owned, the city says it cannot simply decide to buy or preserve the building. Advocates say they believe the theater could have a future if they can keep it standing long enough to find the right plan. The push to save the theater is being led by Save the Crown Uptown campaign. 1,000 citizens have already signed a petition asking the city to hold off on the permit for demolition. This is not the first time the owner has asked the city for a demolition permit. Councilman Joseph Shepard, who represents the district, says this time the clock matters. He says if demolition does not happen during this process, the city will simply not keep restarting the conversation. Travelers flying in and out of Salina's airport are up for the year, according to the Salina Airport Authority. Year-to-date, scheduled passenger enplanements through July totaled about 20,000 passengers, compared to nearly 17,000 passengers during the same period last year, reflecting an 18% increase in scheduled airline activity at Salina Regional Airport. A third daily flight in and out of Salina began last year in May, adding Houston to already existing service to Chicago and Denver.
0: United Express daily nonstop flights out of Chicago to Denver, Chicago, and Houston are operated by SkyWest. The regional jets are configured for 50 passengers. Hutchinson's third Thursday is this week with a theme of the dog days of summer. Dog races are open to all breeds on Thursday evening, with dogs divided into four categories based on size. Check-in begins at 6:30 p.m. at DCI Park, with racing starting at 7. There is no cost to participate. Third Thursday will also feature live music and art all along Main Street from 6 to 8. In a follow-up to a story in yesterday's Central Kansas Report, Great Bend City Council voted to include a three-quarter cent sales tax on the ballot for the November 3rd general election. If approved, one quarter of that sales tax would be dedicated to property tax relief, while a half cent would be dedicated to infrastructure projects, including rehabilitation of the city's wastewater treatment facility and a funding source for the city's general obligation associated with the proposed Star Bond project at the Expo Complex. City leaders say that collecting a sales tax means the city would benefit from dollars spent by visitors to the community. The city has estimated rehabilitation of the wastewater treatment plant to cost $23.6 million. If Great Bend voters reject the sales tax proposed in November, residents can expect water and sewer utilities to increase by $240 to $300 annually to help pay for that rehabilitation. The proposed three-quarters cent sales tax means a consumer would pay an additional $7.50 in sales tax for every $1,000 spent in the city. This has been Kim Fritzmeyer with your Central Kansas Report on KFRM 550 AM, the voice of the Plains.
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26: Hello, good day everyone. This is Lonnie Pates with USDA's Market News Service in St. Joseph, Missouri with your noon livestock and grain market report for this Tuesday. Direct feedlot trading, the latest established market in Kansas was last week at 228. In Nebraska, the latest established market was last week at 225 to 230 on a live weight basis and 362 to 368 on a dress weight basis. Looking at the formula purchases for the day, receipts totaled there 39,800 head with an average carcass weight of 956 and a weighted average net price of $374.79. Now let's head on over and have a look at the noon cutout. Choice cutout at noon at $389.61. That's up $10.04 for the day. Select at $366.80, up $2.54 for the day. That puts the choice select spread at $22.81 on 69 loads traded for the day. 50 of those being choice, 6 select, and 13 loads of trimmings and grindings. On the cutter cow cutout, that value on the noon report, $353.18. That's up 79 cents from yesterday's close. On the boneless processing beef, there were 11 loads traded nationally on the noon report. On the National Daily Pork Report, the morning movement totaled 177 loads. Carcass price at $99.74, which is up 99 cents from yesterday. On the National Daily Direct Hog Report, about 2,900 head of negotiated sales occurred this morning. Those barrels and gilts are $2.69 higher on the day. Base price ranging from $88 to $95, with a weighted average hog carcass price of $94.37 and a five-day rolling average of $93.90. Now, let's go ahead and have a look at the mid-session at the Chicago Mercantile Exchange. In the live cattle pit, the August contract up 62 cents at 225.17, the October up 95 cents at 219.72, and the December up $1.52 at 219.92. In the feeder cattle, the August up 50 cents at 340.47, the September up $1.72 at 334.67, and the October up 202 at 327.37. Moving on to the lean hogs, the October contract up $1.42 at 80.30. The December contract down $1.92 at 70.60, and the February down $2 at 73.77. Moving on to the grain complex, the corn. On the September contract, down a penny at 464. New crop December, down 0.75 cents at 488.75. And the March, down a half at 504.75. Moving on to the soybeans. The September contract, up 6.25 at 1207.25. New crop November, up 7.25 at 1223.25. And the January, up 7.5 at 1238.5. Moving on to the Kansas City hard red winter wheat. The September contract down 8.5 at 750.25. December contract down 6.75 at 765. And the March down 5.25 at 777.75. And that's been a look at your noon markets. This has been Lonnie Pates with USDA's Market News Service in St. Joseph, Missouri. Have a great day, everyone.
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25: Now time for market update on KFRM. I'm here with Tom Leffler with Leffler Commodities out of Augusta, Kansas. Tom, how's it going?
4: We are doing fine, Lexi. Doing better than what we're seeing in our grain complex at the moment. We did see today, whether it was early this morning or in the evening session, new highs being made in our wheat, corn, and soybeans for the week. We actually saw December Kansas City 17 session high, December Chicago a 13 session high. Our December corn, it saw its highest trade since May 20th, and we saw November soybeans highest it's been the last 16 sessions. We've came off those highs, and the only thing that's still barely hanging on positive is the soybeans out there. We did see this morning at 8 o'clock, USDA announced a flash sale of 136,000 metric tons of our U.S. soybeans to China. Now, we go back and look at what has taken place. We saw yesterday afternoon crop condition ratings come out, corn coming in at 60% good to excellent, down 1 point from the previous week. Now, Kansas is sitting at 42%. That's down 5 points. Now, looking at the states that they cover, 7 states saw improvement, 9 states saw decline in ratings, and 2 of them held unchanged. Now, we're also looking that 29% of the corn is dented now. 5-year average is 24%. Kansas is 41% dented. That's ahead of their 34% 5-year average. Now, looking over at the soybeans, we saw good to excellent, 61%, down 1 point from last week. We've got Kansas at 54%, down 5 points. We've got 5 states that showed improvement, 11 states that showed declines, and 1 state that stayed unchanged. Now, soybeans that are setting pods are sitting at 85%, slightly ahead of the 5-year average of 80%, and Kansas is 67%, slightly ahead of the 65% average. Now, the spring wheat, good to excellent, improved by 1 point to 52%, and spring wheat harvest is now 41% complete. The 5-year average is 34%. So that is what came out of there. No big surprises there. Now, we also saw today, well, I should say overnight, the first leg of the Pro Farmer Crop Tour taking place, and the results from last night showed that in South Dakota, they were looking at a yield of 149.1 bushels per acre. That's 14% lower than what they saw a year ago on the tour. Now, compare that to the latest USDA numbers. That was down 12% lower is what the USDA was showing versus a year ago. Now, Ohio, 180.2 bushels per acre. That's down 3 points from what a year ago was for the tour. And the USDA actually was up 5.5% on their report last week versus a year ago. Now, we're looking at them in Nebraska and Indiana today, hearing comments out of there that the corn's looking better. That might be part of the reason we're seeing some pressure on our corn and soybeans today, because they're looking at maybe some better prospects coming out of there. Now, when you get past that, it's hard to find anything out there in the marketplace that's really moving our grain markets around. I think we're just finding the bulls a little bit hungry today and can't find any positive news to push us to the upside. Now, if we start seeing some lower numbers come in again on the Pro Farmer Tour, that could give us another kick in the pants to the upside. Now, we're looking right now at our September KC wheat, 12¾ lower at 746. December is down 11 cents at 760¾. That is 20 cents off the high of the session. Now, in Chicago, September's down 8.5 at 666¼. December down 6 cents at 683¼. And December, Minneapolis is down a penny at 702. September corn, 2 pennies lower at 463. December down 1½ at 488. We had a high today of 493. Next December is unchanged at 501.5. September soybeans, 2.5 cents higher, 1203.5. November 3¾ higher, 1219¾. Today's high was 1231¾. Next November is 6.5 higher at 1191¾. December soybean meal, 90 cents lower, 317.80. December bean oil down 110 points at 69.72. December cotton, 29 cents lower at 85.19. Well, today's been another one of those days, not for the faint of heart, trading the cattle market. If we remember yesterday, we started out higher, had triple-digit gains. Next thing you know, we was trading with some triple-digit losses, but by the end of the day yesterday, we did manage to close two-sided. Today, we started out with more of that upside. We also saw today some triple-digit upside, and then this market started to falter again. And we really kept most everything from going negative today, but we was down testing the lows of the session, and we have since then came back. We're not back on the highs, but we're back with a lot of triple-digit gains, both in live cattle and feeder cattle. News-wise, a little hard to find fresh news out there. Nothing taking place in our feed yards. We did see another wide swing in our boxed beef prices. Choice up $10.04 today. Selects up $2.54 on a total movement of 69 loads. Now, we got to keep in mind, we got some things happening down the road. Cattle and feed reports Friday. Monday is supposed to be the opening of the Mexican border at Douglas, Arizona. And all those things, I think, are keeping the border, are keeping the market a little bit on the nervous side. Now, we've got some numbers that came out of the Wall Street Journal survey today, the Cattle on Feed report. They're looking for an average August 1 on feed of 102.5% of a year ago. That would be the third largest August 1st on feed of the past 31 years. It'd also be the fourth straight month of year-over-year increases. They're looking for placements 93.5% of a year ago. That would be the lowest July placement in the past 31 years. It would be the second lowest month of past 13 consecutive months. In other words, the last 13 months, this will be the second lowest of the last 13 consecutive months. Marketing is 92.6% of a year ago, just like the placements, the lowest July marketing in the last 31 years. So once again, you've got a marketing and placement number that is price friendly, but we're still looking at those nearby on-feed numbers large enough that it makes it just a little hard to say we have a bullish or friendly report to give this market a boost to the upside. Over in the hog market today, they are getting hammered to the downside. Most all contracts making new contract lows today. It looks like we're seeing more selling by managed money as they're adding to net short positions today, and we're holding triple-digit losses in our lean hogs. Well, at the moment, August live cattle, 42 cents higher at 224.97. October, 42 higher, 219.20. December's $1.20 higher, 219.60. February, up $1.17 at 220.07. August feeder cattle, 25 cents higher, 340.22. September, up $1.82 at 334.77. October, up $2.40 at 327.75. November, 207 higher, 319.90. October lean hogs are $1.22 lower at 80.50. December down $1.92 at 70.60. February down 207 at 73.70. We are looking over in our equity markets, mostly downside today. The Dow Jones has seen 11 session low and almost filled the open chart gap it left to the upside back on the 4th of August. We didn't quite get that filled. Right now we're down 99 points at 53,360. The September S&P has seen a 10 session low today. Currently we're down 47 points at 7,722. September NASDAQ has seen a 7 session low today. We're down 485 points at 29,612. September dollar index is holding 2 pennies higher at 99.55. Well, we're seeing mostly upside today. It's been on both sides of unchanged in our energy markets. Our crude oil today on the October contract has seen its highest trade since the 24th of July. We have backed off the highs, but we're still up 50 cents at 84.25. October heating oil, second straight session of making a new contract high. We are currently up a penny right now at $4.31.5. October RBOB came within less than a penny and a half of making a new contract high today. Right now it's up 3.5 cents at $3.01. We are looking at October natural gas holding 6 cents higher at $2.79. We got negative trade in our metal markets. We're down $53 and December gold at $4,420. In September, silver's down $2.17 at $64.06. Well, for commodity trading and ag marketing, contact Loeffler Commodities on the phone or on the web by using 866-GO-TO-TOM. I now return you to Lexi at the KFRM studios.
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0: Now time for the Ag News for this Tuesday, August 18th. Sheep producers now have a new online resource designed to put practical management information and industry tools in one place. The American Lamb Board and American Sheep Industry Association have launched Sheep IQ, a website offering education and expert guidance for both new and experienced sheep producers. Resources cover sheep management, productivity, lamb and wool quality, targeted grazing, and other production practices. The site also includes podcasts, educational videos, and industry updates, as well as events and workshops. The American Lamb Board Chairman David Fisher says the site provides a one-stop shop for producers looking to operate more efficiently. The organizations say Sheep IQ was developed to make credible, easy-to-use information more accessible and help producers put proven management practices to work. 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The organizations say the goal is to turn information into greater productivity and long-term growth for the U.S. sheep industry. The El Niño pattern that is influencing weather currently in North and South America will continue to do so for the foreseeable future. In fact, meteorologists are predicting El Niño will continue to strengthen. The lead long-range forecaster at AccuWeather says this is not a typical El Niño.
1: Over the last several years, we've seen a lot of northern branch systems with less precipitation in the south. It's going to probably flip the other way this year because of El Niño. And areas in the northwest, the upper Midwest, and parts of the northeast could see drier than average conditions. Already starting to see signs of that now, but more so as we get in the fall and winter.
0: He says those in the west and southwest should keep a wary eye on the sky.
1: California is watching very closely the southwest because they just went through a winter last year where they had hardly any snow, and then it led to this significant drought. Again, short-term, they're already dealing with a long-term drought. And so they're hoping and praying that they can get some moisture out of this El Niño, and they probably will. They will get bouts of it. The question is how frequent?
0: He says the Plain States will be a mixed bag.
1: This is an area that's probably going to miss out, especially when you look at states like Nebraska, Iowa on north, where they may not be in the main storm track all the time. So things slipping underneath to their south, Texas should be wetter, Oklahoma should be wetter. They can use some precipitation. I think it'll start kick-starting in September, but really full blast as we get into October and November for the southern states. Northern states, unfortunately, not looking too good. That sets up poorly as we head towards the winter and then eventually into next spring.
0: He says forecasting for the eastern U.S. will be tricky.
1: Most El Niños bring mild weather, not as much snow, but you can get some bombs once in a while late in the winter. Usually the storm track slips to the south and they get a lot of heavier rain in the Carolinas, severe weather in Florida. But there's a chance this year that it could pivot based on some of the things we've looked at. So El Niño may share with other signals in the east and still brings some rain to the Mid-Atlantic and some snow at some point, but it may come in bunches, the snow, instead of the nickel and dime kind of thing.
0: Again, that was AccuWeather's senior meteorologist. The University of Kentucky researchers are developing an autonomous robot designed to help greenhouse growers monitor tomato plants while reducing labor requirements. An engineering professor is leading the project through a nearly $1.2 million National Science Foundation grant. The system combines robotics, artificial intelligence, computer vision, and wireless power technology, according to the university. A mobile robotic arm will travel greenhouse rows and capture images inside plant canopies. Artificial intelligence will analyze characteristics, including fruit number, size, maturity, health, and canopy structure, helping growers make production decisions without damaging plants. University records show the NSF-funded project runs through June 2028 and received $1.18 million. Researchers also plan wireless charging that would allow continuous operation. The lead engineering professor said the technology could eventually support automated fruit harvesting and leaf pruning, expanding its potential uses. A new report from CoBank says fertilizer prices are likely to stay elevated through 2028. The lead economist for farm supply and biofuels at CoBank talked about what they found.
2: everyone is feeling those tight margins, and fertilizer is a big chunk of that. You know, I guess in some ways, good news from the sense that what we're seeing looking ahead to 2027 and 2028 is higher, but maybe not as higher as we once feared. Coming into the spring and curious on really what kind of impact we would see, how long the war would last, prices shot up really fast. And we've actually seen some of those price categories come down. Urea, for example, is actually lower than what it was pre-war, but we still see these prices elevated.
0: There's no question farmers have to work more closely with retailers to plan their purchases during the next couple of growing seasons.
2: Without a doubt, higher prices are ahead. Producers are going to have to, again, look at where their cost of production is and making sure that they can pencil out these higher levels. We saw really fast fills this summer. You know, summer fill is when a lot of times retailers will work with the producers to price out some of the 2027 needs. We saw that very brisk this summer. So a lot of things moving. We're watching a lot of different moving pieces in the whole picture of the fertilizer situation.
0: Knowing the total cost of production will be more vital than ever in 2027 and 28.
2: I was in front of some growers last week, and one message I always try to communicate with growers, and I know all my ag retailer friends, my co-op agronomists all over, know your cost of production. From a farmer standpoint, there are very few things as powerful as knowing your cost of production, because then you can really understand where you need to, one, maybe cut back, or you maybe have a little opportunity to spend a little more, but then also on executing your marketing plan. And when it comes to fertilizer, we've seen 10 to 15% cuts over the last couple of years, and especially the phosphate and potash. Nitrogen's been a little slower, but then, you know, this year we heard too, there's a lot of areas that had a pretty wet spring. And so some of those areas, some of that nitrogen leached out.
0: It's also more important to get a handle on soil sampling and know what you need to add to the soil.
2: You can do a little bit of mining of those soils, but the question is how long? And actually, I saw a report out just last week after I'd published my report of Mosaic officials saying that they could maybe see some revenge buying in the fertilizer segment, kind of like what happened after COVID, where you didn't do anything, and then all of a sudden, oh gosh, we got to go out and do this. And so do we have that similar situation where we've had 2, 3, maybe 4 years of mining the soil, and all of a sudden growers realize we took a hit on the yield? And with fertilizer, mm-hmm. It's one of those things, if you reduce your applications, you may save a couple dollars on the front end, but you may lose a lot more on the end of that because your yields are lower. And that's part of what we're going to have to watch and see too.
0: Again, that was the lead economist for farm supply and biofuels at CoBank. And that's been the Ag News for this Tuesday, August 18th. I'm Lexi Bates reporting for KFRM, 550 AM, the voice of the plains.
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0: Now time for the regional weather summary on KFRM. A cold front moving across Nebraska and eventually into Kansas tonight and on Wednesday will keep a few shower and storm chances for today through Wednesday night. By Thursday and Friday, the front will move into Oklahoma, turning the precipitation chances off for most of the region at week's end. Through much of Kansas today and through Wednesday, highs will remain in the upper 90s to lower 100s. Isolated rain chances will be heading back into eastern Nebraska by late Thursday and Friday night. And that's been the regional weather summary on KFRM.
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8: It's Trish Swoboda with KFRN, and it's time to take a look at your Kansas News Today in your afternoon Kansas Journal entry. Gas prices are climbing again in Kansas and Missouri. KCUR's Sam Zepp has the story.
9: AAA says the average price for a gallon of regular in Missouri is now $3.81, a jump of 15 cents a gallon in just a week. In Kansas City, the price is 2 cents higher. In Kansas, AAA says the average price is now $3.82, a 13 cent increase from last week. The national average is now $4.07 a gallon. That is an August record. AAA says crude oil is about $80 a barrel because there is uncertainty along the Strait of Hormuz, although gasoline demand so far this summer is down. For KCUR 89.3, I'm Sam Zeff.
8: In this month's primary, nearly two-thirds of Kansas voters rejected a measure that would have made state Supreme Court justices an elected rather than appointed position. Republicans promoted the change heavily because the Kansas Supreme Court has repeatedly protected abortion rights in recent years. And Missouri voters rejected two Republican-backed constitutional amendments by even bigger margins, more than 80%. David Kimball is a political science professor at the University of Missouri, St. Louis. He says the outcome of these measures doesn't necessarily mean the two states are no longer red.
10: If anything, I take away in both states that the voters don't appreciate politicians trying to seriously upend the rules of democracy that we currently have and that we've had in place for many years.
8: In November, Kansas will decide whether to amend the state constitution to ban non-citizens from voting. Consumers are facing an increasing number of scams. Darius Kingsley, Managing Director and Head of Consumer Fraud and Scam Prevention for Chase, said that impersonation scams are especially common right now.
11: So that's where we think your bank is trying to reach out to you, they're trying to call you, or maybe law enforcement or a government agency like your local toll road authority. And we're all seeing these pop up in texts and sometimes phone calls. And so, you know, you answer the phone thinking it's your bank, and you're talking to the representative, they may even seem to know a fair amount of information about you, but it's really a scammer.
8: Scammers may even seem to know personal information, making the messages seem legitimate. Kingsley advises hanging up and calling the official number on a bank card or agency website to confirm any claims. Social media scams are also on the rise.
11: We're all living online a lot more, not just keeping in touch with friends are getting our news, but doing a lot of our shopping online, looking for last-minute deals, looking for those last-minute concert tickets. This is how we look for apartments these days, or jobs, or dating sites. And scammers know that, and they're out there. And so scammers are out there setting up often fake merchandise websites, last-minute deals on luxury items, or maybe listing apartments that don't actually exist and demanding payment up front for them.
8: Consumers are encouraged to stay cautious and use trusted resources, especially as artificial intelligence is helping scammers create more convincing messages and websites. For tips on avoiding fraud and protecting personal information, visit chase.com/security. Governor Laura Kelly and the Kansas Department of Transportation have awarded $37.2 million in federal funding to 33 transportation projects across Kansas. The money comes through KDOT's Transportation Alternatives Program. The program supports projects that make it easier and safer for people to walk, bike, and use other forms of transportation. Funding can be used for projects such as sidewalks, bike paths, and other pedestrian or bicycle improvements, converting abandoned railroad lines into trails, safe routes to school projects, preserving and repairing historic transportation sites, and scenic and environmental improvements. KDOT reviewed 40 applications before choosing the 33 projects. Officials considered factors including safety, the need for the project, how ready it was to begin, population size, and geographic location. KDOT also uses information from the state's Vulnerable Road User Safety Assessment Tool to help evaluate the projects. The next round of applications is expected to open in spring 2020.

0: 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And that's your news out of Kansas in today's afternoon Kansas Journal entry. 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For your KFRM news, the voice of the plains, I'm Trish Swoboda.
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4: Now time for a market update on KFRM. September corn down 1 3/4 at 463 1/4. December down 1 3/4 at 487 3/4. And March down 1 3/4 at 503 1/2. September Kansas City wheat down 14 3/4 at 744. December down 13 1/2 at 758 1/4. And March down 11 3/4 at 771 1/4. September Chicago wheat down 9 3/4 at 665. December down 7 1/4 at 682 1/4. And March down 6 at 699 1/4. September soybeans up half at 1201 1/2. November up 2 at 1218. And January up 2 at 1223. September soybean meal up 50 cents at 312.60. October up 30 cents at 314.30. And December unchanged at 318.70. September soybean oil down 140 at 70.02. October down 123 at 69.98. And December down 102 at 69.82. In the livestock futures, August live cattle. August live cattle up 1/4 at 224.57, October down 2 at 218.72, and December up 67 at 219.10. August feeder cattle down 107 at 338.90, September up 32 at 333.27, and October up 72 at 326.07. October lean hogs down 115 at 80.57, December down 177 at 70.72, and February down 202 at 73.75. In the oil futures, West Texas crude up 56 cents at 85.06, gasoline up 4 cents at 3.31, and heating oil up 1 cent at 4.33. And that's been the market update on KFRM.
5: School buses are on the roads again.
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1: 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And it sucks. 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
0: Obey school bus stop arms. Keep children safe.
1: 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What will you do when you see the sign? 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
0: Brought to you by the Kansas Highway Patrol.
2: Once again, everyone, John Avey with this Southwest Kansas update as we check first with the National Weather Service out of Dodge. And just a bit of a warning, folks, after a break from the triple-digit temps yesterday, they're saying temps of 100-plus will return today. A hot, dry southwest downslope breeze will magnify the heat near Oklahoma with the temps of 104 to 108 being common. And again, folks, we know this is dangerous situations for folks and animals outdoors. And in that forecast, a slight chance of precip tonight. Now, tomorrow's high lower at 91. And then tomorrow night at this time in the forecast, still about a 50% chance of showers and or thunderstorms. Thursday's high 90, Friday 97, and then at this time in the forecast, folks, praying that these chances will go up for precip on Friday night, Saturday, and Sunday night. And the five-county area of Clark, Ford, Gray, Hodgman, and Meade counties creating a safety action plan meant to identify solutions along the region's street system to help eliminate fatalities and serious injury crashes. And folks, according to the Meade County, Kansas Emergency Management Office, a survey is created meant to guide potential improvements and locations to create a safer transportation system for all. Now, some of the questions on that survey: do you have a specific location to share with a safety concern? Most of us do, I'm sure. Rank the following safety concerns from most to least concern, and what safety areas are the most important to you in addressing transportation safety? Pick the three most important safety improvements that your tax dollars help pay for, which affect your safety in the transportation system, and how do you usually travel in your jurisdiction on a typical week? Now, folks, you could go to Safe Streets for All, Clark, Ford, Gray, Hodgman, and Meade counties. I'll repeat that site: Safe Streets for All, Clark, Ford, Gray, Hodgman, and Meade counties. Well, we know the 65th annual Knoxville 410 Nationals in the books, and a lot of sprint car fans out there, and in that A main won by Kyle Larson out of California, also 16th in the A main, Jace Park out of Overland Park, and 22nd, Darren Pittman in Owosso, and in that B main, in that 10th slot, driving for Osh Brothers out of Jetmore, Scott Bruguski out of Southern Australia. Finishing number 11th in the B-Main was Ryan Timms out of Oklahoma City. In that C-Main, 6th spot, Brady Bacon out of Broken Arrow. 8th slot, Dyson Persley out of Locust Grove, Oklahoma. 20th slot, Reese Moran out of Tulsa. In that D-Main, 22nd, Matt Covington out of Glenpool. 31st place, going to Hank Davis out of Sand Springs, Oklahoma. Folks, again, be safe today, watching out for those neighbors and coworkers. This is John Avey with your Southwest Kansas update.
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5: Now time for a weather update on KFRM. In Nebraska tonight, partly to mostly cloudy skies with a chance for showers, lows in the upper 60s to around 70. On Wednesday, sunny breaks with a chance for showers and storms, highs in the low to mid 80s. On Wednesday night, Nebraska, few showers and storms possible with lows in the mid 60s. And on Thursday, mix of clouds and sun with a slight chance for showers, highs in the lower 90s. In Oklahoma tonight, clear to partly cloudy with lows in the mid 60s. On Wednesday, sunny and hot with highs in the mid 90s to lower 100s across the state. On Wednesday night in Oklahoma, isolated showers and storms possible with lows in the mid-60s to around 70. And on Thursday, slight chance for a shower or storm early in the east, highs in the mid-90s to around 100 across the state. In Kansas tonight, partly cloudy skies with a chance for showers and storms, lows in the mid-60s. On Wednesday, mix of clouds and sun with a slight chance for showers and storms, highs in the mid-90s to around 100. On Wednesday night in Kansas, cloudy with a chance for showers and lows in the mid-60s. And on Thursday, slight chance for storms with highs in the mid-80s to lower 90s across the state. And that's been the weather update on KFRM.
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9: This is Seth Hale with Woodward Livestock Auction, bringing the market report for Thursday, August 13th. On Thursday, we sold 697 head compared to 1,149 head last week, bringing the grand total to 1,177 head for the week. A lot of volatility in the futures market over this past week led to the market being just a little bit softer. There was still pretty good demand, especially on nice wean calves and stuff, but kind of a lighter test compared to last week as well. But getting in here on your lighter weight steers, 420-pound steers brought 510. Had some 530-pound steers bring 453. Then had some 590-pound steer calves bring from 370 to 373. Had 27 steers weigh 781 bring 350 and a half. Then had 10 steers weighing 833 bring 336. 47 steers weigh 894 bring 321.50. And then 23 nice black steers weighing 977 bring 306. Heifer market was pretty good as well. Had some 370-pound heifers bring from 427 to 470. 520-pound heifers brought from 350 to 365. 665-pound heifers brought from 306 to 3 1/4. Had 14 heifers weigh 755 bring 321. And then 11 heifers weigh 906 bring 282. All in all, I thought the market was really resilient, all things considered. A huge thank you to all of our phenomenal customers, buyers, and staff for continuing to support us and, you know, working with us so well through all this heat. I hope everyone has a great weekend. If there's anything we can ever do for you, we sure would love the opportunity to earn and keep your business in whatever way that may be. Please feel free to give me a call anytime, Seth Hale, 940-256-0741. That's Seth Hale, 940-256-0741. Hey, thank y'all, and y'all have a great weekend.
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11: Lepke Realty and Auction will hold a land auction of 159 acres of Marion County, Kansas land on Friday, August 21st at 10 a.m. This auction will be held at the Hillsboro Scout House in Hillsboro, Kansas, selling 146 FSA acres cultivated cropland. 5 acres is CRP native grass. The balance is 7 acres of waterway. Cropland is all planted to fall crops. Possession of the cropland will be given following the harvest of the fall crops by the seller's tenant. Seller will retain the 2026 rent income. This is a nice tract of nearly all cultivated cropland to add to your farming portfolio. 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
12: Mitch Anthony here with today's Daily Dose. The other day, I was at a business meeting when I asked an associate about a matter that I thought I had asked her to resolve. She responded by saying, "No, you didn't," and telling me the facts as she saw them. Others were watching our conversation, waiting for what they thought would be the inevitable argument over who was supposed to do what. I thought about her version of the story and realized she was correct. I said, "I'm sorry, I was wrong." One observer in the office asked, "What did you just say?" "I was wrong," I answered. "Excuse my shock," she said, "but I don't hear too many people say those words." Well, I assured her, "I've had plenty of opportunity to practice, having been so wrong so many times." Why are the words, "I was wrong," so hard to speak? Are we afraid this will be news to anyone? The more at ease that we are with admitting we are wrong when we are wrong, the quicker we will respond to getting the matter resolved. The best way to make things right is to be at ease admitting when we are wrong. This is Mitch Anthony reminding you once again that life is whatever you make it. 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
13: News this hour at Town Hall. I'm Bob Agnew in Washington. A top Trump administration official is heading to a key battleground state on this primary election day. Here's Willie Nelson.
14: Secretary of War Pete Hegseth is traveling to Iowa to campaign for Republican candidates. Hegseth is scheduled to appear at an event for Congressman Zach Nunn, who holds one of the more competitive Republican seats in the state. Another closely watched race involves Congresswoman Marionette Miller Meeks. The visit is part of a broader push by Trump administration officials to support GOP candidates in Iowa this cycle. Willie Nelson, Washington.
13: Thousands of people were without power on Monday after Tropical Storm Lala uprooted trees from downtown Honolulu to the Big Island, where intense flash flooding and strong winds isolated already remote communities.
15: It is the flood damage that's caused the most damage, more than the wind.
13: That is Hawaii Governor Josh Green.
15: Without a doubt, wind has affected roofs in some areas. It certainly blew down trees all over the place, but it's the flood and the mud and the rock that poured through Nalehu, Pahala, Waiohinu.
13: Lala had weakened from a hurricane to a tropical storm on Sunday after lashing the state without making landfall. Intense rainfall and flooding caused a muddy mess as the storm moved past Hawaii's main islands, also causing damage by knocking about 100 homes off of their foundations. Opening arguments set to begin today in Meta's federal trial over child safety. It's a case that is expected to last 6 to 8 weeks as there is growing concern about the impact of social media on children.
16: Attorneys general from California, Colorado, Kentucky, and New Jersey are seeking extensive financial damages, plus changes to how the company operates Facebook and Instagram. 29 states sued the tech giant in 2023 over child safety and privacy. The other 25 will go to trial later. The company also faces lawsuits in state courts. Meta said in a statement that it believes it has a strong case.
13: And that is correspondent Elaine Carroll.
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5: Now time for a market update on KFRM. September corn down 1.5 at 463.5. December down 1.75 at 487.75, and March down 1.75 at 503.5. September Kansas City wheat down 15 at 743.5. December down 13.75 at 758, and March down 11.5 at 771.5. September Chicago wheat down 10.25 at 664.5. December down 7.75 at 681.5. And March down 6.25 at 6.99. September soybeans up half at 12.01.5. November up 2 at 12.18. And January up 1.75 at 12.32.5. September soybean meal up 1.10 at 3.13.20. October up 1 at 3.15. And December up half at 3.19.20. September soybean oil down 166 at 69.78, October down 142 at 67.98, and December down 119 at 69.63. In the livestock futures, August live cattle up 35 at 224.90, October up 15 at 218.92, and December up 80 at 219.20. August feeder cattle down 75 at 339.22, September up 40 at 333.35, and October up 97 at 326.32. October lean hogs down 100 at 80.72. December down 160 at 79.92. And February down 177 at 74 even. In the oil futures, West Texas crude up 46 cents at 84.96. Gasoline up 4 cents at 3.31. And heating oil up 1 cent at 4.44. And that's been the market update on KFRM.
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21: 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Don't fire the 80%. 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Of course, the Pareto principle is not set in stone. 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
5: Now time for a look at the weather for this Tuesday, August 18th. In Nebraska tonight, partly to mostly cloudy with a chance for showers and storms, lows in the mid to upper 60s. On Wednesday, sunny breaks with a chance for showers and storms, highs in the low to mid 80s. In Oklahoma tonight, partly to mostly cloudy with lows in the mid 60s to around 70. And on Wednesday, sunny and hot with highs in the mid 90s to lower 100s across the state. In Kansas tonight, partly cloudy with lows in the mid 60s to around 70. And on Wednesday, mix of clouds and sun with a chance for showers and storms, highs in the mid 90s to lower 100s across the state. And that's been a look at the weather on KFRM.
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2: 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Hello, everyone. I'm Cindy Young with Brownfield, and this is My Two Cents. Every day brings a flood of market analysis, social media opinions, and sponsored content. Everyone has insight. 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And everyone claims to have the right answer. But when decisions carry real financial risk, more information isn't what farmers need most. Trust is. In agriculture, choices are not theoretical. 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One misstep in inputs, marketing, or timing can have lasting consequences. That's why, despite an explosion of platforms and voices, farmers continue to rely on sources that have proven themselves over time. 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It comes from consistency, credibility, and authenticity. It's showing up day after day with relevant, reliable information. It's understanding local conditions and recognizing that what works in one region may not work in another. And it's being honest about challenges, even when the story is difficult. Farmers value sources that understand them, not just speak to them. The filter remains the same. Is it trustworthy? 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Trust is what guides decisions, and it remains the most valuable currency in agriculture. I'm Cindy Young with Brownfield. That's My Two Cents.
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4: Hi, Brian McPhail with Lewis Cattle Oilers here. Those cows are really scratching on the fences and the gates and the corner posts. Probably a little lice and mite pressure going on there. And if you get one of our Lewis Cattle Oilers out there, pretty soon they'll be hitting that pretty hard. And then they'll be treated when those flies show up so you can get ahead of the curve. Give me a call at 620-408-6387.
5: Now time for a market update on KFRM. I'm here with Donna Hughes with StoneX from Abilene, Texas. Donna, how's it going?
6: Going well today. Saw a good bit of action in both the livestock and grain markets. Livestock contracts, we were seeing traders continuing to digest that Tyson news that we received last week, weighing that against some cash trade that has developed so far for the week, and looking to see what's happened on that product market over the last couple of days. We've had some good rally there. And but we do see sellers stepping in on rallies, and that's kind of been a theme with the livestock markets, cattle and feeders. Livestock, with the live cattle futures, we ended the session marginally higher. We saw the near-term deferred spreads working narrow as we were going on through the day. We have seen some solid gains in product values over the last couple of days, and this helps to support the near-term August contract for sure. We do have a bit of cash trade that was reported, light volume at 226 in the north, 360 dress. Packers are trading in the black for the first time in months. We did see a higher opening with futures unable to take out yesterday's high. August live cattle closed at 224.90. That was up 35 points. October 218.92, up 15. December 219.20, up 80. February closed at 219.80, and that was up 90 points on the day. The CME feeder cattle index is last reported at 344.43. That was as of August 14th. And over in the feeders, we saw August close the day down 75 points at 339.22. September 333.35, up 40. October 326.32, that was up 97 points. And November up 80 points on the day at 318.62. The estimated fed cattle slaughter is at 106,000 head for today, with the week's total at 203,000. And over on the product values, we saw choice up $10.04 at $389.61. Select $366.80, that was up $2.54. That brings the choice select spread to $22.81. The load count was reported at 69. And hog markets continue to work lower following the path of cash hogs and the cutout. We saw the cutout bump up a bit today, up 99 cents this morning, coming in at 99.74. All products were higher with the exception of the picnics. Slaughter was reported at 476,000, with the week's total at 960,000. October hogs closed down 100 points at 80.72. December 70.92, down 160. February 74 even, that was down 177. And October hog support is coming in at 80 even. Today, we are trading below all major moving averages on the hog contracts. And over in the grain markets, traders were thinking on those pro-farmer crop tour results from day one, kind of weighing those against what we saw in the WASDE report last week as we continue to see war and weather news affecting what we have going on currently. December corn attempted to push higher, hitting 493 in the overnights. Closing above 492 will have traders focusing on the 510 level as the next objective. This as crop conditions are downgraded and results of the Pro Farmer Tour Day 1 reported disappointing yield potential in the states of Ohio and South Dakota. We've got support in the December corn contract at 468 with resistance at 492. September corn closed down a penny and three quarters at 463 and a quarter. December 488 down a penny and a half. March 504 down a penny and a quarter. May close the day down half a cent at 512. And the conflict continues in the Black Sea region, and this underpins wheat values. We did have a bit of a correction today with wheat contracts. We did end the session double digits lower. Paris wheat futures were trading higher in the overnights. That provided support until we saw the reversal. Heat and dry conditions are on track to continue in the southern plains, this prior to winter wheat seeding, which will begin to take place mid-September. And, of course, the concern there is soil moisture levels and how those can be sustained through this heat and dry condition that we are experiencing. September Kansas City wheat closed down 15 cents at 743 and three quarters. December 758 and a half, down 13 and a quarter. March down 11 and a half at 771 and a half. May close down a dime at 776 and a half. And we've got support in the December Kansas City wheat contract that comes in at the 752 level. And over in Chicago, we saw losses as well. September was down 10 and a quarter cents at 664 and a half. December down 8 at 681 and a quarter. March 699, down 6.25 cents on the day. And soybean contracts remain positive into the close. Make that either side of unchanged. Gains in soy oil and thoughts of low pod counts. Low pod count results following day one of the Pro Farmer Tour provided support. We did see a private export sale announced by USDA this morning of 136,000 metric tons to China for delivery in 26-27. And we saw the September contract down 0.25 cents on the close at $12.75. November 12, 16 and 3 quarters, that was up 0.75 cents. January 12, 31 and a half, up 0.5 cents. And support in that November soybean contract comes in at 11.78 with resistance at 12.25. And in outside markets, the Strait of Hormuz remains closed, and this continues to support gains in crude oil. Monday's rally extended to a three-week high today as the U.S. and Iran remain deadlocked over control of the Strait of Hormuz. And over in the stock market, the Dow and S&P dropped to a two-week low as higher bond yields weighed on tech stocks, dragging equities lower worldwide. Rising crude values fuel inflation concerns. And that's all we have on today's action. Tomorrow we'll be looking to the EIA data, which will give us new figures for ethanol production and stocks, as well as information on the crude oil inventories.
5: Well, thanks for the update, Donna. And if they have questions, how can they reach you there at StoneX?
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10: It's now time for the Kansas Grain Sorghum Report, brought to you by the Kansas Grain Sorghum Commission. More with your report right after
5: this.
10: Now
5: time for the Kansas Sorghum Report on KFRM. Joining us today is Maddie Meyer. She is the Senior Director of Communications for Kansas Sorghum. Maddie, thanks so much for joining us.
11: Hey, Lexi. Thanks for having me.
5: Yeah, so starting out, you've had the August 26th and 27th circled on your calendar for Kansas Sorghum Connection. Could you just tell us the update with what's going on with that?
11: Yeah, so originally the August 26th field day near Bavaria and the August 27th field day near Dorrance have been adjusted, and so we wanted to get that information out to growers as soon as we could, since we know folks have started to put these into their calendars, and we've been looking at different ways to still provide growers with the opportunity to get into the field and interact with researchers, and honestly, the timing has worked out super well. K-State's Western Kansas Research Extension Centers have field days on those same days, and Hayes on August 26th and August 27th. And like I mentioned, growers can still get out into the field and see research in a similar vein. And Dr. Rodrigo Onofre will provide updates for the Sorghum Connection team at both stops.
5: So for those wondering what that means for them, are they just out of luck or is there somewhere else to go?
11: Yeah, so starting with Hayes, with the Agricultural Research Center Hayes Fall Field Day on the 26th, registration will start at 8 and tours will roll out at 9. They'll cover nitrogen management, enhanced efficiency fertilizers, and biostimulus in grain sorghum, crop productivity and soil health, and integrated crop livestock systems, and more. And there will be lunch to follow that program, and then it will move indoors for presentations and a grad student poster competition starting at 1.
5: Well, that sounds like a really full day. What about Tribune?
11: Yeah, so the Tribune field day will kick off at 8:30 in the morning. Note that that's mountain time at the K-State Irrigation Research Field, and they'll dig into nitrogen management in dryland sorghum, managing iron chlorosis, micronutrients in forage sorghum, and limited irrigation for both forages and corn. After that, everyone heads out to the Greeley County Fairgrounds for lunch and a short pre-plant wheat school on variety selection and seeding time.
5: And Sorghum Connection still has a third stop on the calendar. What's happening with Dighton?
11: Dighton is still a go, Friday, August 28th, as originally planned, and that one hasn't changed at all, and you can register on our website for that one as well.
5: Awesome. I know a lot of growers are looking forward to that one. Is there any cost for any of these?
11: No cost. Just be sure to register ahead of time so we can plan for how many folks are coming.
5: And if listeners would like to know more, where can growers go to get all the details?
11: Yeah, so for Hayes and Tribune, head to wkrec.org/events/field days. And for the Dighton stop for Sorghum Connection, visit the Kansas Sorghum website, as I mentioned, and find the link in our recent post on the main page.
5: Are there any other upcoming events on the Commission's calendar growers should be aware of?
11: So our joint board meeting is August 25th in Manhattan to talk fiscal year 27 budgets, and that's an open meeting, so all growers are invited to attend if they so wish. Then in September, we're headed to Lubbock for the Global Sorghum Conference, September 14th through 18th. And come October, we've got trade teams from India and Latin America visiting Western Kansas. October 12th through 14th, along with the U.S. Grains and Bioproducts Council, Export Exchange out in Seattle runs October 15th through the 27th. And lastly, if you're in Western Kansas, Districts 1, 2, or 3, and thinking about running for the Commodity Commissions, don't forget petitions are due November 30th. And lastly, we'll close out the year with the Sorghum Connection Winter Series, December 2 through 4 in El Dorado, Great Bend, and Liberal.
5: Awesome. Well, thanks so much for the updates, Maddie.
11: Thank you.
5: That's been Maddie Meyer, the Senior Director of Communications for Kansas Sorghum. I'm Lexi Bates for KFRM.
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15: 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And 3 a.m. it hits.
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14: 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I'm Tim DeTellis, president of New Missions, reminding you to make a difference right where you are.
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18: The USDA released the July cattle inventory and July cattle on feed reports recently. Farm Bureau economist Barrett Nelson says it's a good snapshot of the current U.S. cattle industry.
19: The inventory of all cattle and calves in the United States totaled 94.2 million head on July 1st of this year. Now, this was up 200,000 head. This is the first increase in the July cattle inventory dating back to 2018.
18: Nelson says another factor to watch is the phased reopening of the southern border as the USDA works to combat new world screwworm.
19: I want to emphasize phased reopening. It takes time to get cattle moved up to these ports and prepped and through the appropriate quarantines, but this will slowly help ease some of the feeder cattle supply constraints over time.
18: Listen again here for more from the Voice of Agriculture, Kansas Farm Bureau.
20: A look at South American crops. Hello, I'm Kellen Havikin with the latest agribusiness news on Brownfield. Pioneer Brands E-Series soybeans have redefined what's possible in soybean genetics, unprecedented yield potential, superior agronomic performance. Z-Series is the one you trust to lead. A market analyst says weather challenges in South America could push commodity prices higher for U.S. farmers this fall. Jeff Peterson with Heartland Farm Partners says some parts are facing abnormally wet conditions.
26: What that potentially be for problems down the road is that the southern part of Brazil is where they need to plant that first crop of corn. So if they don't get as much planted or it's slower getting planted, then that has the ability to help come back and help the corn market a little more.
20: He tells Brownfield Brazil will use most of its first corn crop domestically for ethanol use.
26: As a result, if they have to take some more of those bushels, that's out of that first crop, or they have to wait and get some more out of that safrina crop, which will come in after the first crop of beans get planted. Then all of a sudden that opens it up so there's able to be more export demand from the U.S.
20: Higher fuel prices continue to add pressure to the cattle business. Ag economist Charlie Martinez says rising diesel costs are increasing expenses throughout the supply chain.
27: We're in an environment where trucking, a loaded truck mile is so expensive right now, and I think we're starting to see some of that impact on cash pricing in certain areas, especially as we gear it for the fall run.
20: Jackie Moore is the owner of Joplin Regional Stockyards in Missouri.
28: Most of these trucks, we're paying, $5.25, $5.50 a mile. We went back down to $4.75. Now we're back up to that. So if you ship one 500 miles, that's another $250 or $300 a load. So it has some impact on it.
20: Indiana State climatologist says last week's historic flooding is raising concerns about the long-term impact on the 2026 crop. Dr. Beth Hall says some areas saw anywhere from 4 to 15 inches of consistent rainfall.
29: Indiana was just right in the track of the storm systems, and this led to a situation of several consecutive days of not just rain, but heavy rainfall. The same areas that were getting rain was just seeing it day after day.
20: Farmer Roger Wenning says strong winds also caused damage in parts of southeast Indiana.
30: About 15 miles east of me, my youngest son had some tool sheds, doors, and roofs torn off, and a bunch of corn knocked down, green snap.
20: The National Weather Service says another round of thunderstorms across central Indiana is expected Tuesday night into Wednesday. And the USDA says China purchased 136,000 tons of soybeans for delivery during the 2026-27 marketing year. and China continues to step up its demand for U.S. soybeans, some of which is likely due to competitive pricing. I'm Kellen Havikin for Brownfield.
5: Now time for the market recap for this Tuesday, August 18th. September corn down 1 3/4 at 463 1/4. December down 1 1/2 at 488. And March down 1 1/4 at 504. September Kansas City wheat down 15 at 743 3/4. December down 13 1/4 at 758 1/2. And March down 11 1/2 at 771 1/2. September Chicago wheat down 10 1/4 at 664 1/2. December down 8 at 681 1/4. And March down 6 1/4 at 699. September soybeans down 1/4 at 1201 3/4. November up 3/4 at 1216 3/4. And January up 0.5 at 1231 3/4. September soybean meal up 90 cents at 313. October up 60 cents at 314.60. And December up 10 cents at 318.80. September soybean oil down 177 at 69.69. October down 152 at 69.69. And December down 119 at 69.63. In the livestock futures, August live cattle up 35 at 224.90. October up 15 at 218.92. And December up 80 at 219.20. August feeder cattle down 75 at 339.22. September up 40 at 333.35. And October up 97 at 323.62. October lean hogs down 100 at 80.72. December down 160 at 70.92. And February down 177 at 74 even. In the oil futures, West Texas crude up 43 cents at 84.93, gasoline up 4 cents at 3.31, and heating oil up 2 cents at 4.45. And that's been the market recap for this Tuesday, August 18th. I'm Lexi Bates.
0: The Public News Service Daily Newscast for Tuesday, August 18th, 2026. I'm Joe Ullery. President Trump is pushing back on reports of mounting problems aboard the USS Abraham Lincoln after more than 240 straight days at sea. Reports have raised concerns about sailors' mental health and supply shortages during the record-setting stretch. Trump says an unnamed retired admiral assured him the carrier remains well-maintained and its sailors are receiving proper care. A group of former elected officials and clean energy advocates say Ukraine's energy security depends on deploying renewable power rather than expanding fossil fuels. Mark Richardson has the latest.
2: During its brutal invasion of the Eastern European Republic, Russia has targeted Ukraine's power grid, destroying fossil fuel and nuclear generators and leaving civilians in the dark. But with private investments, Ukraine is using distributed solar, wind, and battery storage to keep services running. Ukraine's former deputy minister of economy, Alexander Romanishin, says renewables are making Ukraine energy independent.
3: We are building under the attack to decentralize system. We are building renewables because when you hit some part of the city and distribute some energy sources, other distributed energy, solar, winds, will still operate.
2: Romanishin says Russia has funded its brutal assault by selling oil and natural gas to the international market. In response, the group elected officials to protect America developed a Ukraine Energy Security Marshall Plan, a framework for distributed clean energy across Ukraine.
0: Grassroots organizations and labor unions in Minnesota are gathering today for what they call a show of unity. It follows revelations that federal agents infiltrated protest planning meetings at churches and union halls during the recent immigration crackdown here. That information surfaced in court documents from last week in a case the federal government is pursuing against 15 protesters. Milia Gonzalez-Avalos with Ubidos MN says there was no widespread conspiracy to unlawfully target the government.
4: The vast majority of people, regardless of age, zip code, or race that were involved in protecting their neighbors, they just wanted peace.
0: A new Gallup Charles F. Kettering Foundation poll found more than 70% of Americans say they're worried about different parts of the election process.
6: Do Derek Barker, Senior Research Initiatives Program Officer for the Foundation, says elected leaders must take these results seriously.
7: If large numbers of people start to doubt this fundamental process, you could...
8: Welcome to the Harvest USA Report. I'm Brian Hale, an original production of Howard Hale Broadcasting, now expanded throughout North America.
9: Back to the ancient grains, einkorn, and what else is there?
10: There's spelt, emmer, corazon, millet, and rye. So with ancient grains, they really missed green revolution, where they really started to get good at breeding for higher yields. They weren't a part of that, and that because of that, they do have

0: when you fresh mill your own flour, especially with ancient grains, it's just so much better for you because nutrients, you're able to consume it better. You'll feel better. So I hear stories all the time of how people will say, and I don't want to make any medical claims here whatsoever, but just from their stories, there was this one lady actually whose son was having strokes fairly often. And because his body would get weaker when he got sick, he'd be more likely to have strokes. And so she really just had to focus on making sure he was healthy and able to eat good food. And since she's done that, she's been starting to fresh mill our grains for the past, I think she said, year. He hasn't had a stroke since. And there are a lot of great benefits.
1: And that's going to do it for today's Harvest USA Report. Thanks again for listening and may God bless. I'm Brian Hale.
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3: Now time for a weather update on KFRM. In Nebraska tonight, partly to mostly cloudy skies with a chance for showers. Lows in the upper 60s to around 70. On Wednesday, sunny breaks with a chance for showers and storms. Highs in the low to mid 80s. On Wednesday night, Nebraska, few showers and storms possible with lows in the mid 60s. And on Thursday, mix of clouds and sun with a slight chance for showers. Highs in the lower 90s. In Oklahoma tonight, clear to partly cloudy with lows in the mid 60s. On Wednesday, sunny and hot with highs in the mid 90s to lower 100s across the state. On Wednesday night in Oklahoma, isolated showers and storms possible with lows in the mid-60s to around 70. And on Thursday, slight chance for a shower or storm early in the east, highs in the mid-90s to around 100 across the state. In Kansas tonight, partly cloudy skies with a chance for showers and storms, lows in the mid-60s. On Wednesday, mix of clouds and sun with a slight chance for showers and storms, highs in the mid-90s to around 100. On Wednesday night in Kansas, cloudy with a chance for showers and lows in the mid-60s. And on Thursday, slight chance for storms with highs in the mid-80s to lower 90s across the state. And that's been the weather update on KFRM.
4: One thing about artificial intelligence, where there is a significant amount of data, AI can be applied.
5: And boy, in agriculture, do we have a lot of data. So between our farmers, our researchers, our satellites, our moisture detection, all of that, we have so much data. And that data can all be mined in a way that we can create models from it that give us a predictive capability.
4: And Kate Sixt, Executive Director for USDA's Office of the Chief Scientist, says through the White House launched Genesis mission,
5: the Trump administration is bringing the power of AI to bear on ambitious multidisciplinary challenges, creating a platform for federal agencies to collaborate and achieve breakthroughs that would be impossible if attempted alone. And harnessing AI as a scientific tool will just revolutionize the way scientific research is conducted, including research that's conducted here at USDA and also with our partners across the industry and academia, aiming to double America's R&D output and translate scientific breakthroughs into practical benefits for the American people.
4: As well as the Agriculture Advanced Research and Development Authority, USDA is expected to announce later this year the launch of an agricultural national science and technology challenge.
5: One of the places where we decided to really take a closer look at how we could apply artificial intelligence in the science of agriculture is in plant science. And we're really looking to call on universities, industry stakeholders to help build new AI tools that can translate that huge amount of germplasm or seed data that the agency collects into something meaningful that we can use.
4: Think the collective data of images, field information, and lab results, producing greater detail on plant and seed traits, which in turn can develop more resilient and productive crops. Six says this effort is designed to be both systematic and collaborative among stakeholders.
5: To do that, we have to have a unified AI-native germplasm information system. So this is really looking at your data infrastructure that pulls together all of that different information we have about seeds and transforming U.S. plant science by enabling these new lines of discovery that take the genotype, what's written in the genes in that code, to the phenotype, which is how that plant grows, what it looks like, how it takes up water, what kind of sunlight it likes, and look at all that together so we can kind of advance where we're going with our seeds.
4: I'm Rod Bain reporting for the U.S. Department.

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7: We will establish a foundation for an eventual mission to Mars and perhaps someday to many worlds beyond.
8: Okay, stop the Star Trek music. Exploring space and going to Mars is a very romantic, adventuresome idea, in fact, but in reality, a very, very long and involved journey, the success of which will likely require the crew of astronauts to be also a crew of farmers. We'll launch into one aspect of that on this edition of Agriculture USA. I'm Gary Crawford. Classic film, Alien. The crew is spared the monotony of months of space travel by being put into a sort of suspended animation where they lie not consuming any food or water to speak of. But it's a safe bet that suspended animation will not be available for our first space explorers going to Mars. And that trip, just getting there, will be a huge challenge.
9: Liftoff.
8: Once launched toward the Red Planet, our adventurers will have to survive a six-month trip. Then, our astronauts will have to stay on Mars for at least 2 years before the alignment of Earth and Mars will allow them to make the return six-month trip. How can a crew sustain itself for a year in space plus 2 years on Mars? Work on that problem has been going on for a long time. Back in 2007, we interviewed Luis Rodriguez, a researcher at the University of Illinois, and his job at that time...
10: designing and trying to implement an agricultural production system on the surface of Mars.
8: Parts of that work are continuing at various locations on an engineering level. Yes, back to the movie Alien, when the crew wakes up. They wake up hungry after months in stasis, and as they sit around the breakfast table, one of the crew, played by John Hurt, comments on the awful artificial food they have to eat and says...
11: And the first thing that I'm going to do when I get back is to get some decent food.
12: You can dig it, man.
8: But on our first missions to Mars, most experts say the crew will have to grow a lot of its own food. So, let's say that you can grow food crops on the space vehicle and on Mars. What happens if a crop-eating, destroying insect pest ends up hitchhiking on the ship, reproduces, starts destroying your crops? You would think that NASA would scan that ship from stem to stern before launch and that nothing could invade the ship. However, even now,
13: despite precautions taken, they are microbes that have contaminated the space station.
8: So perhaps an insect or egg, a crop-eating pest, could end up on that ship to Mars. What do you do then? That is what Dr. David Shapiro Ilan is working on as we speak, pest management in space. He's project co-director at the U.S. Department of Agriculture's Southeastern Fruit and Tree Nut Research Station in Byron, Georgia. And he thinks they've got a way to get rid of any insect pests that might threaten food crops in space by using certain types of small roundworms called nematodes. Now, chances are many of us have never heard of them, but they are inhabiting our yards or gardens right now.
13: They're all over the place.
8: He says there are many different kinds. Some are even microscopic in size. Some of them can cause disease in people or animals, but some of them kill insects, and it's those that are being studied for use as pest control agents on long space journeys.
13: So that way you don't have to rely on chemical insecticides floating around with you in space. You can have these natural methods.
8: And so, in early 2020,
13: we sent these beneficial nematodes to the space station to test whether or not they would function normally under the conditions of microgravity. So will they be able to move through soil, find an insect pest, kill it, and reproduce in it?
8: And these little fellows performed perfectly, just as they do on Earth. Of course, back to the movie Alien, which I've seen only 7 or 8 times, I was wondering if somehow these nematodes might turn into pests themselves on a long space flight.
13: Not these nematodes, no. They only infect insects, and they're not going to change at all. They're the good guys.
8: So we are just a little bit closer to being able to travel.
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8: Oh, goody, yes. This has been Agriculture USA and Beyond. This is Earthbound, Gary Crawford reporting for the U.S. Department of Agriculture, Planet Earth.
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12: Time now for the O'Reilly Update message of the day. On this Tuesday, writing in the Wall Street Journal, Hallman Jenkins says that Americans need a place where they can get the truth. Well, yeah, but where might that be? Not by listening to the political parties. No way they are true seekers. Spin and self-advancement all day, every day. Newspapers? No. Many are going out of business because they're boring as well as deceitful. Tough combo. TV news? Come on. They have found fiscal magic by giving audiences exactly what they want to hear, true or not. I took note of liberal Tom Hanks mocking MS whatever. Thanks for some straight shooting, Tom. Do you think social media delivers the truth? It does not. The game plan there is slash and burn. The internet assassins understand it's cash for clicks, and gutter sniping delivers the clicks. Mr. Jenkins held up journalist Katie Couric as a truth teller. But when I tried to book her for the No Spin News, talk about the CBS chaos, she ran and hid somewhere in mid-Manhattan. Note for Hallman, in order to report the truth, you actually have to stand up and state it. The media collapse has badly damaged the USA, no question. And that is the truth. Back in a moment. I'm Bill O'Reilly. I approve the message by writing it. You can reach me, Bill at BillO'Reilly.com, Bill at BillO'Reilly.com, name in town if you wish to opine. Now let's go to the mail. Okay, we got Charlie Young, Universal City, Texas. Trump will not win in Iran. They are a 3,000-year-old civilization. They can wait for Trump to leave office, see what his successor will do. If Adam becomes president, they'll be right back building a nuke. Lila Fiorillo. Okay, Lila. I'm writing to express my appreciation of your books, Bill. Currently immersed in Killing Jesus, finding it incredibly interesting. Killing the Legends was equally brilliant, and I consistently recommend your books. I also greatly value your commentary on the No Spin News. That's very nice of you. You know, and I am sensitive to criticism, but I think that most of the people who consume what we have here are happy with it. You know, I think most of them are because they subscribe and they sign up and sign up and sign up. We've been doing this for a while now. Tom Tweet, Parsippany, New Jersey. I'm looking forward to reading Confronting America in September. September 15th. But pre-order on BillO'Reilly.com because you get it first. It's going to be a zoo. I'm going to do a lot of media for it. 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Now the O'Reilly Update brings you something you might not know. For nearly a century, doctors have prescribed drugs to help people manage their weight. Historically, the prescriptions were often dangerous amphetamines, hormones, even hard narcotics. Well, today, a new weight loss medication is becoming as common as insulin. Here's the story behind the GLP revolution. Originally intended to treat diabetes, the drug is short for glucagon-like peptide. Once injected into the body, it blocks receptors in the brain related to hunger. It also reduces blood sugar levels. Patients often see a 15 to 20% reduction in their weight. Today, more than 30 million Americans take GLP to help shed some pounds. Result, the obesity rate in the USA is on the decline for the first time in 50 years. But it is not all good news. There are significant long-term studies about the drug's effect on the human body. Some patients complain of severe side effects, vomiting, cramps, nausea, abdominal pain, even internal bleeding. Also, according to the National Institutes of Health, most users regain their weight within 1 year of stopping the medication. Despite that, numerous celebrities are promoting the injections. Oprah, Tracy Morgan, Elon Musk, Sharon Osbourne, Rosie O'Donnell, Charles Barkley, on and on. And here's something else you might not know. The GLP business, now one of the most lucrative in America. Just 6 years ago, the market was estimated at $1 billion. In 2026, this year, it is a $60 billion industry. And that figure is likely to reach $150 billion over the next decade. But some countries are cracking down. Belgium, UK, India, all are limiting the drug because of the side effects. 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
17: Now time for the regional weather summary on KFRM. A cold front moving across Nebraska and eventually into Kansas tonight and on Wednesday will keep a few shower and storm chances for today through Wednesday night. By Thursday and Friday, the front will move into Oklahoma, turning the precipitation chances off for most of the region at week's end. Through much of Kansas today and through Wednesday, highs will remain in the upper 90s to lower 100s. Isolated rain chances will be heading back into eastern Nebraska by late Thursday and Friday night. And that's been the regional weather summary on KFRM.
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19: Planning your operation's future can cause some significant headaches and problems, especially if you're not ready to retire. On today's Almanac, Extension Ag Economist Jessica Grosskopf talks about scaling back your involvement in everyday operations. She begins today's program by encouraging farmers to reevaluate current business documents and relates that to what needs to be done when retirement is looming.
20: So if you have an LLC agreement, if you have an entity or a partnership agreement, there's quite a bit of information in there that is going to impact what happens with your farm or your ranch business. So you might be sitting here today and saying, I've done nothing, but I happen to have an LLC agreement. And so I'm going to go through the next two steps of planning, which will also lead into that, because when we have signed legal documents, those legal documents do come into play, even if we haven't thought about them as puzzle pieces that fit together. So the next segment of planning that we're going to focus on is what we like to call sunset planning. This used to be titled retirement planning, but Anastasia and I are both fully aware that farmers and ranchers rarely actually plan to retire. So we call it sunset planning because there is that kind of end of your life where you either want to step back from that business or you are forced to step back from that business for medical reasons. So sunset planning is really thinking about what happens when I maybe step back and let someone else step in to more of that decision-making role, and maybe my hat shifts from owner-operator more to just owner. So let's take a look at sunset planning a little bit more. So again, we're fully aware that only about 20% of farmers and ranchers plan to completely retire from farming or ranching. We did a survey in 2017 and asked why. Why don't you want to step back? And you know, I think there's some things on here that aren't surprising. 75% said they didn't want to give up control. We know that the passing of the torch between generations takes a while. A lot of farmers and ranchers who are of a traditional retirement age maybe have only had actual decision-making power over their business for a few years because their parents didn't pass on that power to them until just recently. We know that equipment plays a role in that. It's great to have modern equipment that allows folks to farm longer, right? It's less strenuous on the body. 66% say that if they quit, they would die. So they relate it to their own mortality. That's what that means. But I really want to highlight the one that says 62% cannot afford to retire. 62% of farmers and ranchers say they cannot afford to retire. Sometimes this is not a control issue. Sometimes this is a financial issue. Often, farm and ranch families have put everything, and I mean everything, back into the business. So unlike their urban counterparts, right, we don't have the retirement accounts and the investment accounts that complement the business. A lot of that was put into the business. What we see folks doing is liquidating equipment and then renting out land in order to retire. So sometimes I think this is slightly an illusion that comes from not having like a specific retirement account that exists. But I do think this financial concern regarding retirement is something that really needs to be addressed as we talk about, okay, if I have someone coming back in the business and I need to step back, what am I going to do in those sunset years? And frankly, how am I going to afford to live?
19: There is much more to cover on this topic of sunset planning for farmers and ranchers. Stay tuned to future programs where Jessica talks about retirement planning that makes sense for both the retiring owner and the profitability of the future owner of the farm. For Nebraska Extension Almanac, I'm Brad Mills. 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For more information on how your university is serving Nebraskans, go to extension.unl.edu.
0: Throughout life, in the Navy, school, you know, there's things that have to be done that nobody wants to do, and I'd volunteer to do them. 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
23: And so I went into the doctor. He looked at me and he said, I have never seen in all of my practice such a major sinus infection in my entire life. He said, I'm going to give you a shot of a big shot of antibiotic. And then he said, I'm going to give you a powerful painkiller. You cannot drive home. Now, when he said that, I thought he was giving me his opinion. I didn't know it was a rule. I just thought he was saying in his way, you're a rotten driver, and you probably can't drive home. And my attitude was, I'll decide when I drive and where I drive. 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And he said, tomorrow, if the swelling has not gone down, I would like you to come back. And he said, we will take a needle and we will go up behind your eye and we will drain the sinus. Well, when he said that, the swelling started going down.
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17: Now time for the market recap for this Tuesday, August 18th. September corn down 1 3/4 at 463 1/4. December down 1 1/2 at 488, and March down 1 1/4 at 504. September Kansas City wheat down 15 at 743 3/4. December down 13 1/4 at 758 1/2, and March down 11 1/2 at 771 1/2. September Chicago wheat down 10 1/4 at 664 1/2. December down 8 at 681 1/4. And March down 6 1/4 at 699. September soybeans down 1/4 at 1201 3/4. November up 3/4 at 1216 3/4. And January up half at 1231 3/4. September soybean meal up 90 cents at 313. October up 60 cents at 314.60. And December up 10 cents at 318.80. September soybean oil down 177 at 69.69. October down 152 at 69.69. And December down 119 at 69.63. In the livestock futures, August live cattle up 35 at 224.90. October up 15 at 218.92. And December up 80 at 219.20. August feeder cattle down 75 at 339.22, September up 40 at 333.35, and October up 97 at 323.62. October lean hogs down 100 at 80.72, December down 160 at 70.92, and February down 177 at 74 even. In the oil futures, West Texas crude up 43 cents at 84.93, gasoline up 4 cents at 3.31, and heating oil up 2 cents at 4.45. And that's been the market recap for this Tuesday, August 18th. I'm Lexi Bates.
2: Ice cream demand climbs as summer heat pressures milk production. I'm Erin Anderson with the Brownfield Dairy Update. A dairy market analyst says tighter milk supplies could have an impact on the industry's ability to produce dairy products moving forward. Sarah Youngman with AgMarket.net says the summer heat is making it more difficult to maintain production levels.
3: The weather starts to heat up cow comfort and makes it difficult for these cows to maintain some of the high levels of production that they've been producing. It's just made milk a little bit less available.
2: She tells Brownfield an uptick in consumer demand for ice cream is also increasing dairy output.
3: That production line really ramped up production because of that bigger demand. Higher heat means more ice cream sold. It happens this time of year every year.
2: Youngman says prolonged warmer weather could further reduce milk availability and have a larger impact on the market. Cash dairy prices were mostly up Monday to start the week at the Chicago Mercantile Exchange. Dry whey was up 0.5 to 69.5. No sales were reported. 40-pound cheese blocks were down 0.25 to 159 3/4. No sales were reported. Cheese barrels were up 0.25 to 156 1/2. No sales were reported. Butter was up 1 1/4 to 147 1/4. 21 sales were reported, ranging from 146 3/4 to 1 1/2. Non-fat dry milk was up 3/4 to 175 1/4. 9 sales were reported, ranging from 175 to 176 1/2. For more ag news, markets, and weather, go to brownfieldagnews.com. I'm Erin Anderson with the Brownfield Dairy Update.
4: Hi, this is Kyle Bauer with Plain Talk with the girl who may be wanting to go pick up a cat in Tacoma, Washington, because I have a lot of them, Jamie Bloom.
5: I do not think I'll be
4: Your
5: doing that.
4: Your dogs would not do well with a cat.
5: Or my husband. He's not a cat.
4: Okay. Well, there was this boat that was anchored in the bay at mm-hmm. Tacoma, Washington, and some people reported it abandoned. It hadn't been moved, and so the harbor authority went out there and had 40 cats on it.
5: Oh my gosh.
4: And
5: how did this happen? Like, did somebody do this?
4: Well, yes, and in fact they think that the people have been coming out to water them and to feed them, because they had fleas and they weren't in good condition. Of course, they keep reproducing.
5: Yeah.
4: But, you know, before long, they would starve to death. But there was 40 cats on board, and so then they caught them and took them to, making me itch talking about fleas.
5: I know, just thinking about it.
4: But they haven't found the people yet, and I'm thinking, well, the boat has a registry number. How hard would it be
5: to figure out whose boat that is?
4: Unless it's registered to some faraway land.
5: Yeah.
4: I don't know. But anyway, 40 cats on there. And
5: that's bizarre.
4: And, well, I was thinking, well, maybe the wife said, you got to get rid of these cats. And so you took them to your boat. And because, you know, there are people that do anchor their boat in a harbor out, you know, off the shore, and then they take a dinghy and row out there to it or whatever.
5: I mean, what a way to ruin your boat, though. I know.
4: Actually, this boat doesn't look that bad either. It's not just an old junker.
5: Huh.
4: Now, it's not huge. I would guess it's 30 feet long. So it's not, and it is a sailboat. But anyway, what a bizarre story.
5: I had a bizarre story that I saved not too long ago. A Florida man was arrested for attempting to baptize an alligator in a Waffle House using a pitcher of iced tea.
4: Alligator in a Waffle House?
5: That's what it says. It gives me nothing else, but somebody commented on the story and said, I couldn't predict a single word that would come up in this sentence. A Florida man was arrested for attempting to baptize an alligator in a Waffle House using a pitcher of iced tea. It was actually a news outlet that had it.
4: Well, the fella looks like he may have had better days.
5: I think so. So, yeah.
4: Okay, so you travel some internationally. I travel some internationally. Well, it appears that one of the best things we could do is infect ourselves with hookworms.
5: Yuck.
4: I know.
5: Those are things that burrow down in and like you almost don't know that they're there, and then they'll suddenly find them in your scalp or something.
4: I might have to read this whole story to get the full effect. But basically, you wonder how these people around the world can live in the unsanitary conditions they do and not just get sick and die, because people like us go there, and even after being vaccinated, we get sick from the water and that sort of thing. Well, it appears there's over 450 million people worldwide that are infected with the hookworm. And the hookworm secretes stuff that ends
5: makes
4: up killing,
5: you immune.
4: Immune to the other things. Once they infect a human, a hookworm produces specific proteins that quiet the immune system and prevent them from being killed. And the early clinical trials suggest they also quiet inflammatory response that underpins allergies, type 2 diabetes, celiac disease, and other autoimmune conditions. Researchers still caution that infection with too many hookworms can cause serious medical complications that is not a standardized or approved medical treatment. Hookworms have infected humans for thousands of years, so researchers believe the parasites have evolved alongside humans to quiet immune response and help them survive.
5: I'm looking them up just because I had to kind of see what they look
4: like. Oh, here I have a picture.
5: Oh, yes.
4: Of course, it's enlarged.
5: That's a very enlarged picture.
4: And I have no idea how enlarged that is, but
5: it says they generally live in the small intestine of humans and animals.
4: Okay.
5: What this says. They attach to the wall of the intestine, feed on blood, and can cause severe anemia and malnutrition. It says infections happen when people or pets touch or walk barefoot on soil contaminated with infected feces. So it says you should definitely clean up after your pets in the yard and things.
4: The germ of laziness that blanketed the southern U.S. for centuries with unshakable fatigue, brain fog, and distended bellies, paired and emaciated frames, was actually a worm.
5: Mm-hmm.
4: And this parasitic worm lives in the gut. So it used to be around a lot more than it is now in the United States.
5: And that's why they deworm puppies, you know, before they maybe give them away. And
4: maybe you should deworm your kids when they first go to school.
5: Yeah.
4: You know, a friend of mine, when he went to school, the thing he was the most upset about was he had to wear shoes.
5: He was so used to just going barefoot.
4: Now, they weren't neglected children, and so I assume he had to wear shoes in the winter. Mm-hmm. I suppose he wore boots in the winter.
5: Yeah.
4: And in the summer, he just
5: went barefoot.
4: He was upset he had to wear shoes.
5: I go barefoot around the house a lot, but not generally.
4: They say that's a healthy thing to do.
5: You know,
4: not even socks.
5: I think I've mentioned this before when we went to see Alex in New Zealand. How she told me, she forewarned me, she said, Mom, you're going to see full families barefoot in the grocery store. She says, okay. Very common.
4: Okay.
5: And very common on the city street, she says, to see people just walking around barefoot. And she was right. Whole families of people, mom, dad, kids,
4: for me,
5: all walking around barefoot.
4: The big thing would be is how hot it is. I mean, mm-hmm. It must not be as hot because the pavement gets so hot, you can't hardly
5: walk. Yeah, and
4: it wasn't
5: terribly hot when we were there.
4: Okay.
5: So, yeah, because we were there like in March or April. So
4: I'll walk out to my truck, which is an attached garage, and I turn on the lights because if there is a tiniest little rock that's on the floor and I step on that in my bare feet,
5: uh-huh.
4: It's like, oh my God, someone shot me in the foot with needles. You
5: You're tender-footed.
4: Tender-footed,
5: huh?
4: Uh-huh. Yeah.
5: Yeah.
4: So.
5: You don't go barefoot that much.
4: I couldn't go to the store that way.
5: So a diver found a bottle of Guinness from 1864 recently in a shipwreck off of Dover, England. He's an underwater photographer named Stefan Panis, and he got this intact bottle of Guinness. It was upside down, appeared to be part of a case of 24. It says there's the potential to find more bottles in this vicinity. Scientists in Belgium are now exploring the possibility of recreating the beer recipe from the bottle's DNA. And this Panis mentioned that the stout might still be drinkable because it was in this upside-down position, which likely prevented seawater from contaminating the contents. And a brewing historian, did you know there was such a thing as brewing historians?
4: No.
5: Added that air bubbles formed a seal, keeping the beer intact. So it might still be drinkable. 1864, would you try it?
4: Oh, sure.
5: Yeah, you would.
4: I would. It's like, especially if it had hookworms in it. So
5: I was going to say, especially if somebody paid you.
4: Oh, absolutely. Mm-hmm. Yeah. So I think we already did this, but we don't have much time, so I'll do it again in case someone missed that show and or I am wrong. But the amount of coal consumption worldwide, I don't know if we did on the show, I read several articles to confirm this. China is by far and away the biggest consumer of coal worldwide.
5: Mm-hmm.
4: They consume over half, 55% of all the coal in the world. If you take the next 15 countries combined, it's still only about two-thirds of what they consume.
5: Yeah.
4: So we're talking the United States, India, Indonesia, Japan, South Africa, Russia, South Korea, Vietnam, Turkey, Kazakhstan, Germany, Australia, all of those added together is not as much as China consumes.
5: Yeah.
4: And so it's like, gee, our little plant over here at St. Mary's is not even a drop in the bucket.
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9: 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The arm on the bus pops out, says stop. 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
3: Welcome to On the Front Porch. I'm Dave Deacon, and if you've been anywhere around agriculture across the Southern Great Plains, especially the great state of Oklahoma, you will more than likely know my guest today. For more than four decades, Dr. Kim Anderson helped Oklahoma farmers make sense of grain markets and helped generations of Oklahoma State University students prepare for life beyond the classroom. He was raised on a dairy farm in Muskogee County, Oklahoma, and Kim built his career around practical economics, honest communication, and a deep respect for the people who raise our food. As an OSU Extension grain marketing economist, he became a trusted voice for producers trying to decide when to sell, when to store, and how to manage risk in a market that rarely stands still. His plain-spoken market reports, wheat scoop columns, television appearances, and countless producer meetings across Oklahoma and around the United States made complicated global forces understandable at the farm gate. But Kim's influence extends far beyond wheat prices. During his 42 years at Oklahoma State University, he taught and encouraged thousands of students, challenging them to work hard, communicate clearly, and to learn from people around them. Although he retired in 2024, the lessons, relationships, and stories he gathered across a lifetime in Oklahoma agriculture remain as valuable as ever. Pull up a chair on the front porch as we visit with Dr. Kim Anderson, a teacher, agricultural economist, and trusted friend to Oklahoma farmers and myself. Kim, welcome to the front porch.
4: It's a pleasure to be here, Dave. We've enjoyed a relationship for how many years?
3: Oh, gosh. I think the first time I interviewed you on the SUNUP program there at OSU was probably 2010, maybe. So I've known you before that. So.
4: Yeah, well, let's back up just a little bit. When we reestablished SUNUP, I believe that I interviewed you and,
3: oh, wow, yeah.
4: And was partially responsible for hiring you on the SUNUP crew.
3: I think you're right. Yeah.
4: You and Austin Moore.
3: And Clinton Griffiths, yeah, and Kathy Shelton.
4: Yes. And I remember, I mean, you had that personality, that laugh. I mean, look what we did on SUNUP. I mean, we did those, what do you call them?
3: Kind of like hee-haw type things.
4: The hee-haw. Yeah. You know, we didn't just tape for radio or TV or whatever. We had fun doing it. You know, one time when prices were down in the, somebody, I believe, called you and said, Dave, quit having fun talking about low prices. Is that true?
3: Yeah, that's true. Yeah, you kind of, you got to know the audience that you're talking to, and so we had to adjust to maybe kind of what the audience was feeling at the time, and it was a great way to get the markets out there, and you've always made that entertaining.
4: When, you know, working with elevator people, and, you know, I taught the grain grading schools, and after I'd taught it for a year or so, an elevator manager says, Kim, you don't know what you're talking about. You've never been there.
3: Aha.
4: And so you remember down at the coal elevator.
3: Yep.
4: Now, I worked with the elevators, you know, 500,000 bushel size elevators, not uncommon at all. 200,000 or 300,000, 500,000 or 600,000, now hundreds of thousands, not. Well, I managed the coal elevator for a harvest, and I had two 10,500 bushel bins.
3: Wow!
4: I turned them nine times.
3: Yeah.
4: Because I was shipping as fast as I was going, but they said, "Kim, you don't know what you're doing." And, you know, I got out managing that elevator during that harvest.
3: Yeah.
4: they were right. I didn't know what I was talking about. And getting out in the real world and learning from the people that are actually doing it. And I think, I've got a PhD in agricultural economics, but what I learned and what I taught most of the time was what I learned from successful producers and successful agribusiness people.
3: And that proves why it was more important to you to actually walk in the shoes of the producer, of the people who are actually working in the grain industry, so that way you could relate to them whenever you help them with the markets that you did.
4: Well, when I graduated with my PhD, and trust me, I was 33 years old. I'd went to a college for a year and a half, 4 years in the Navy, then a bachelor's, essentially a full bachelor's after I got out of the Navy, a master's, worked a year, and a PhD. So I'm 33, almost 34 when I get out in the real world. My first job at the University of Kentucky for 2.5 years, and I got the opportunity to come to Oklahoma as a grain marketing specialist. And I had my guns loaded, and I was going to stamp out ignorance now. And I got out there, and I observed that, the farmers and ranchers, they were kind. They listened to me, and some of them tried some of the stuff that I said they should be doing. But I noticed that they tended to go back to what they were doing before I rode on my white horse into town.
3: Right, right.
4: And I go, huh. And, Wade Borison, Dr. Wade Borison, he's one of those outstanding researchers. And I got elevator data from farm sales for 9 years for 3 different locations in Oklahoma. And Wade and I worked that over, and we found out that farmers, at the time, the industry was saying most farmers sell in the bottom third of the market.
3: Yeah.
4: We found that most farmers sold in the top third of the market in Oklahoma.
3: Mm-hmm.
4: And that they knew what they were doing. And so I changed my modus operandi. I started learning from successful farmers. I mean, I know I was up at Alva and did a meeting, and a guy came in and he said, you know, Kim, he says, I got a couple million in the bank, and I own over 4,000 acres of wheat land, and he had some cattle and pasture land. And I talked to the county agent. He'd come to Woods County. I believe that's Woods County at Alva.
3: Yeah.
4: With no money in his pocket, and he built it over time.
3: Wow.
4: What can you learn from people like that?
3: Yeah.
4: And now he talked to me, told me this after everybody left, and then he went outside and got in his old red Ford pickup and drove off.
3: Yeah.
4: Most of what I taught, now, yes, my PhD, my bachelor's, my master's, my PhD gave me a foundation about the economic system, about how the system worked, how the markets worked. And yes, I could help producers improve what they were doing, but I had to recognize first that they were doing a relatively good job before I rode in the town, or they wouldn't have stayed in business.
3: Now, you were with OSU for 42 years, I believe.
4: Yes.
3: But before that, it was University of Kentucky.
4: Yes.
3: What was the difference in the approach between what you worked with producers in Kentucky versus how you worked with producers in Oklahoma?
4: This is something I used to talk to students about. Students often, they don't have a clue what they wanted to do.
3: Yeah.
4: And I interviewed at Kentucky for a crop marketing specialist and did not get the job.
3: Really?
4: But they were sufficiently impressed that the dean created a job, and I started to work in consumer economics.
3: Oh, okay.
4: I mean, what do I know about consumer economics? give me a break here. However, I had learned, what you learn in college, one of the major things you learn is learn how to learn.
3: Yeah, yeah.
4: Learn how to get information. Learn how to talk to people. Learn how to learn. And so I learned it. So I was doing, and tobacco.
3: Oh, wow,
4: My first TV appearance was on a show called Tobacco Talk with Ira Massey. And you go to the studio and you tape it live. It's not shown live, but right. you what you tape is what you get. You got those huge cameras and the clock right below it. And Ira Massey introduced me to the mass media and the way to reach farmers. And so I worked in an entirely different area because I got the opportunity to get west of the Mississippi where I wanted to be.
3: Right, right.
4: And now, east of the Mississippi is great country, you know, great people, super people, just like here. But I got west of the Mississippi, and I got a crop marketing job.
3: Oh, okay, yeah.
4: However, I didn't even know how to do a T account for a hedge. So I had to learn. I didn't know about selling wheat or corn or cotton or anything.
3: Right.
4: I had to learn it. I knew about the marketing system, knew how the marketing system, but I didn't know. I mean, I was from eastern Oklahoma. I was raised on a dairy farm. We milked cows.
3: Yeah.
4: 365 days a year, unless it was leap year, and then it was 366, twice a day.
3: Yeah.
4: And you sold the milk. Every day, you know, every other day, they picked up the bulk milk.
3: Yeah.
4: So marketing, you just, that was my environment when I was raised, and it's a whole different ball game with wheat and soybeans and corn and your crops.
3: Well, Kim, we'll dive into that in your time at Oklahoma State University. We'll get into that here in just a couple of minutes. And the phrase that you made famous, a third and a third and a third, we'll dive into that coming up on the next segment here on The Front Porch.
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3: And welcome back to On the Front Porch. I'm Dave Deacon with my good friend Kim Anderson, the retired ag economist at Oklahoma State University. You were there for 42 years. You had the opportunity to impact a lot of lives, and a lot of folks will know you from your columns, but also your TV appearances and your county meetings across the state of Oklahoma, around the country as well. Kim, kind of talk about your extension program, your extension work at OSU.
4: First, I got the opportunity to come to Oklahoma State University from the University of Kentucky. Now, as you mentioned earlier, I was raised in Muskogee County, 6 miles north of Shakota, 3 miles south of Wainwright, mm-hmm. 4 1/4 west of Oktahaw, and 5 3/4 from Council Hill on the east. The address was Oktahaw. Went to school at Wainwright, and our telephone was out of Council Hill. And so I had that country background, the agriculture background. Now, when I graduated from high school, I wanted to be an aeronautical engineer.
3: Mm-hmm.
4: Started to college. I worked in Wisconsin for Green Giant in the sweet pea and the sweet corn harvest.
3: Oh, wow.
4: And if you've never seen a sweet pea combine, that sucker's about 2 stories tall. It's got 8-foot wheels high, probably 5 or 6 foot wide, pulled by a huge Oliver tractor. But anyway, spent a summer up there, but I turned 19, and the draft board decided that I needed congratulated. So I joined the Navy for 4 years.
3: Yeah.
4: I came back, and one thing I learned in the Navy was is that I missed agriculture.
3: Yeah.

0: to come west of the Mississippi to Oklahoma. And this is where my heart was anyway. And I came in, I moved in 517 Ag Hall in August of 1982. And I retired out of that office on August 1 of 2024.
1: Wow.
0: Same office for 42 years.
2: Well, and I was up there, and it's now Legacy Hall, but there's actually a shrine to you now. they've sealed off that office, and it's the Kim Anderson Suite.
0: I will tell you that at Ag Econ, I was chairman of the facilities committee.
2: Oh, yeah.
0: And the administration was wanting to take some of Ag Econ's offices, so I had to get the map of Ag Hall. And one thing I learned about that was I had the smallest office in Ag Hall with
2: really?
0: A window.
2: Oh, wow.
0: And I called my department head and said, what's going on here? Aren't I any more important than that? But I did. I loved that office. Yeah. It was on fifth floor. It was back in a corner. You had to be looking for someone to get back there. And so it was quiet and I could get things done.
2: Yeah.
0: Now, you ask about extension, extension working with farmers and agribusiness people. I mean, that was just a God-given gift.
2: Yeah.
0: I came in, we talked a little bit about going to step out ignorance and learn that, hey, I need to learn from these successful guys. And I built relationships. I had a birthday just a couple weeks ago.
2: Yeah.
0: And the owner of Casty Grain, Mike Casty, sends me a text and wishes me a happy birthday.
2: Yeah.
0: Farmers, you go out, you know, they treat me like I'm important.
2: Mm-hmm.
0: They built a relationship. You couldn't ask for a better life than working with the people in agriculture.
2: And the miles you put on your GMC pickup.
0: I have a 1984 GMC S15, and I believe it's got 255,564 miles on it right now.
2: Give or take.
0: Give or take. It's set right outside your window here. But that pickup is famous.
2: Yeah.
0: It's not Oklahoma, Texas, Kansas, you know. It's traveled all those roads. I know every back road. I don't have to go the long route. I can take the shortcuts.
2: Right, right.
0: It bought a deer one night, and I killed my first pheasant just west of Parrington, Texas one night, and it took out the grill on my pickup. That truck and I've, well... Phil Kuechel and I had a meeting in Guymon, and we were coming back at midnight 30, and we got to just this side of Woodward, and I said, Phil, I got a problem. And he says, what? I said, my alternator needle just pegged.
2: Oh, no.
0: And he said, well, it'll go the other way after a while. So we turned anything electronic we turned on in that truck. And then when we got to Canton, we stopped and got some water to put in the battery because it's boiling. And then we got on the other side of Canton, the needle went the other way. And we said, well, we could see how far we could get. And it was July the 6th, and it was a full moon.
2: Wow.
0: And so Phil says, you know, we could get further if you didn't have the headlights on. And those roads don't have any cars on them anyway.
2: Right.
0: And so, floop, I turned off the headlights. I left my park lights on.
2: Yeah.
0: And we tried.
2: So the deer could see you.
0: Yeah. I only missed one turn. That's the one where you can go down to Watonga or stay on 51. And I backed up, got back on the road. And we're driving along. Phil said, Kim, the sign says narrow bridge ahead. And I said, yeah, I saw it. So I'm driving 55, 60, you know, at night with no headlights. We'd see a car coming over the hill. We'd turn on the lights, you know, before it got up.
2: Right.
0: And Phil said that was my ghost pickup, that you could get it on radar, but you couldn't get a visual. But anyway, that pickup's got some stories. The extension's got stories like that, yeah.
2: Tell me about your trip down to Southwest Oklahoma and meeting up with one of the regents.
0: Oh.
2: This is one of my favorite stories.
0: Oh, we were down in Altus.
2: Yeah.
0: I was doing a meeting, you know, and the tables were kind of angled.
2: Yeah.
0: And a guy came in, he had on coveralls, and he had a brogue shoes on and clean, but, you know, worn. And he sat down at the end of the table. I says, boy, he looks familiar.

0: familiar. I wonder who that guy is, you know. And so at break, I went up and I said, Hey, I'm Kim Anderson. He said, yeah. Farmer says, Kim, he's one of your big bosses. And he says, I'm Robbie Robbins. And at that time, there was a weatherman on Oklahoma City.
1: Yeah.
0: And I thought, well, he's not the weatherman. Turned out, yeah, he's Board of Regents, chairman of Board of Regents. But Robbie, we got to be good friends. I know did a meeting for down there one day, and this white Ford truck was going down the street 90 miles an hour, and it's come to a screeching halt, backs up, about runs over two people, comes flying up the lot, comes up, rolls down his window, and it's Robbie.
1: Oh, boy.
0: And he says, Kim, I lost $10,000 selling my wheat this last year. Said, how should I sell it? And I said, well, Robbie, you know, you're south of I-40. You cut your wheat earlier in the season. I said, just as you cross the scales, sell it.
1: Mm-hmm.
0: Sell it all at harvest. He says, can't be that easy. And I said, yeah, Robbie, to this part of the world, it's that easy.
1: Yep.
0: Just don't fight it. Just sell it at harvest. It can't be that easy. It's not easy. I said, well, Robbie, if you don't want to sell it all at harvest, then just sell a third, a third, a third. Sell a third at harvest, a third in October, and a third in November, December. It'll only cost you a couple cents on the average, but, you know, that's a good way to do it. He says, it can't be that simple. And I said, sure it is. And he says, what do we need you for? And Murray Williams, he's another big cotton farmer down in that area. I'd been talking, Murray was standing there, and I was dumbfounded. I mean, this is Board of Regents, you know.
1: Oh, yeah, yeah.
0: Tell me, what do we need you for? I can see myself looking for another job, but Murray bails me out. He looks at Robbie. He says, Robbie, you need to keep Kim around. Because in a couple of years, you're going to think you're smart enough to beat the market again, and you need Kim here to remind you to keep it simple.
1: Is that where the third, a third, a third happened?
0: That's where the third.
1: In the parking lot.
0: In the parking lot with Robbie Robbins and that white truck telling me that he does, we don't really need that crop marketing position. That is a good example of my success. And it wasn't because I was quick and witty. It's because Murray Williams was quick and witty and bailed me out.
1: Yep.
0: And all through my career, learning from farmers, learning from successful and unsuccessful farmers on what took them under. It's others. And I guess one talent I had and that I developed was how to build those relationships, how to get people to share with me how they were successful. And then I, from my degrees and my college and other learning, could put that in a format that could be delivered to others, especially young farmers, but even old farmers, how they could possibly improve their profit and bottom line.
1: And we'll dive more into that in just a couple of minutes. You are listening to On the Front Porch. I'm Dave Deacon, and we'll be talking more with Professor Emeritus Dr. Kim Anderson coming up next.
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7: 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Now time for a look at the weather for this Tuesday, August 18th. In Nebraska tonight, partly to mostly cloudy with a chance for showers and storms. Lows in the mid to upper 60s. On Wednesday, sunny breaks with a chance for showers and storms. Highs in the low to mid 80s. In Oklahoma tonight, partly to mostly cloudy with lows in the mid 60s to around 70. And on Wednesday, sunny and hot with highs in the mid 90s to lower 100s across the state. In Kansas tonight, partly cloudy with lows in the mid 60s to around 70. And on Wednesday, mix of clouds and sun with a chance for showers and storms, highs in the mid-90s to lower 100s across the state. And that's been a look at the weather on KFRM.
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1: And here we are back on the front porch. I'm Dave Deacon, sitting down with a professor emeritus from Oklahoma State University and I guess you're an emeritus grain marketing specialist, also on the extension side of that, talking with Dr. Kim Anderson. And Kim, not only as part of all of the extension side of it, but you also were part of some pretty interesting research that went into the grain markets in Oklahoma and the Southern Great Plains as well.
0: Early in my career, and you go back into the, I started in 82, and you go through the 80s, the industry was telling producers that most of you sell in the bottom third of the market.
1: Yeah.
0: Producers just, they just don't know how to sell the grain. They just don't, you just don't know how to market. They just do it all wrong. But I observed wheat producers, crop producers, Oklahoma farmers and ranchers that had built very successful operations out of nothing.
1: Yeah.
0: And logic told me that, hey, they got to be doing something right. And if they're not marketing right, that's the bottom line. That's where the money comes into the bank account. They've got to be doing something right here. And so I talked to several large elevators, three of them specifically, and one in southern Oklahoma, one in central Oklahoma, and one in northern Oklahoma. And I asked for their data or their information about wheat that they had bought from producers. And I ended up getting, for a nine-year period, every bushel delivered to that elevator.
1: Wow.
0: With the name of the farm that delivered it, and every bushel bought. So I knew when the wheat was delivered, and I knew what it was bought for. I knew the storage cost against it. I could calculate the interest cost given up by not having that money in hand. And, you know, that's just the trust we had in those elevators, and they knew that once we got that information, we immediately took the farm names off and assigned a number to each farm with no code. It was just code, but no answer sheet.
1: Ah, yeah.
0: So you couldn't say, well, I'm Anderson Farms. How did I do? I say, I don't know. We just got a number. And we did that for the Freedom of Information Act and the security of the data. But that shows the trust that the farmers had in us and the elevators had us. But we got that data and we analyzed it. And we found out that, you know, most wheat in Oklahoma, the majority of it was sold in the top half of the market, not the bottom half.
1: Huh.
0: A good 30 or 40% was in the top third of the market. It turned out that that information showed that Oklahoma farmers were doing excellent jobs in selling their wheat. Now, were some of them doing it wrong and making some big mistakes? Yes.
1: How has the wheat market changed in your 40 plus years? Because, I mean, you started in the 80s. There were a lot of things in the 80s that made it tough to be a farmer. But, I mean, I guess in some ways it may have been that way whenever you retired too. But what was the biggest change that you saw in those years?
0: Oh, you could look at the government programs for one.
1: Yeah.
0: and we could get into policy. Luther Tweeden told me, though, he was an internationally renowned policy expert and professor. He said, Kim, policy comes and policy goes, but weather determines price.
1: Exactly.
0: You go back into the 80s, the United States, the wheat industry of the United States, we've probably had 35% of world wheat exports. And by the time I left in 24, we had 8 or 9% of world wheat exports. You went back in the 80s, you know, we came in, you had, you go back to the 70s, you had Russia and China come in, the import market, and buy in U.S. wheat. And in the 80s, you know, China and Russia were big buyers. However, you get in the 2000s, and by the time we got to 24, China's not quite self-sufficient in wheat production, but almost. They import very little. And Russia's the number one exporter in the world.
1: Yeah.
0: The market went from world market, but big player, 35% of export world exports to the United States, to we've got a very small percentage of that. Still important at the market. You also go back into the 80s that our price was determined, the majority of it was domestic.
1: Yeah.
0: And then you had exports coming in, probably equal there. But by the time I retired, it was the actually our price was determined in the Black Sea by the Russian by Russian wheat. So let's get real here. Rather than being termed in the export facilities and the domestic demand of in Oklahoma and Texas and Kansas is determined in the Black Sea. So that was a big change right there.
1: You had several ways of getting the message out to different audiences. Kind of walk me through how you did that. You had the TV show we had that was on for a number of years and then brought back, but then you were also published in different magazines too.
0: The best delivery method for me, I wrote a column in Southwest Farm Press, mm-hmm. which I started in January of 1984, and I wrote that for 43 years.
1: Wow.
0: I probably, in that 43-year period, I would say you could count the number of published papers that I was not, that Wheat Scoops wasn't in, four or five.
1: Wow. Wow.
0: I had the Southwest Farm Press. Let me tell you a little story about that. Calvin Pigg was the editor, and I'd been in Oklahoma for about a year, and John Eichert and I did a newsletter. And Calvin calls me. He was down in Dallas area, I think, and says, Kim says, I've been reading your stuff, and we'd like for you to write articles for us. And so I told Calvin and talked to him a little while, and I said, I'll call you back. I called him back in a couple of days. I said, Calvin, I'll do an article, a column for Southwest Farm Press, you'll do two things. And I said, first off, I want to be in every paper. I want people to know Wheat Scoops
1: yep.
0: is there
1: yep.
0: so that they'll look for it. And second, I want you to teach me how to write. But that second was extremely important.
1: Very, yeah.
0: And he did. I'd wrote several articles, and he called me up and says, Kim, I got good news and bad news. And I said, okay. What's the bad news? I thought, oh gosh, they're going to cut it. It just doesn't need what they want. He says, your articles are too long. Said, we don't make money with your articles. We make money with advertising. And every wasted word in that article takes advertising space.
1: Yeah.
0: Make them shorter. And so I did. And I said, well, what's the good news? He said, we're going to double what we're paying you for the article. But Calvin Pigg and then Ron Smith, but those editors, you know, they taught me how to write. And writing for the print press is different than writing an academic journal. You know, I had some researchers that they tried to write in Southwest Farm Press. They wouldn't take the articles because they didn't write it for producers. Calvin and Ron taught me how to write for producers. And then, of course, we had Sunup. Mm-hmm. Now, we started that. John Eichert and I would go over early in my career over to ITLE, and we'd make a 5 or 10 minute tape, and it's on reel. And we'd overnight that to OETA, and then it would be broadcast on their weekend news.
1: Yeah.
0: And we started with that, and then we worked up into a program, and a weekly program, and then we worked into Sunup.
1: Yeah.
0: We did radios from the extension, but also working with Ron Hayes.
1: Yeah.
0: Oh, who was the
1: Mike Dane?
0: Yeah, Ron Hayes, Mike Dane, and the Farm Bureau guy, Sam Knipp. The relationship with those guys. And then I write for your national farm publications. I got requests to do that. Story. Okay, it's I got drawn for jury duty.
1: Uh-huh.
0: And it was a capital punishment trial. These two brothers were accused of kidnapping the banker in Arkansas, taking him to Knoll, Missouri, robbing his bank, and drowning him in Grand Lake. And I was on that jury. And when I got called into the pool, and before they swore us in, the judge says, I want it on record that I received Dr. Anderson's newsletter. We did thousands upon thousands of farmer meetings.
1: Yeah.
0: During COVID, they did a research on what OSU, who we were reaching, and my head count was at 22 million.
1: Wow.
0: I did a tape, a radio broadcast with Japan NPR in 18 languages.
1: That's amazing.
0: That is the opportunity of the mass media, of reaching the masses. And I can thank people like you for that opportunity.
1: Well, I appreciate that. Yeah, in my career, I've always tried to find ways to reach the new audiences. And a lot of that I learned working at Extension and working with you. And so we'll be talking more with Dr. Kim Anderson coming up next here on The Front Porch.
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11: The USDA released the July cattle inventory and July cattle on feed reports recently. Farm Bureau economist Barrett Nelson says it's a good snapshot of the current U.S. cattle industry.
12: The inventory of all cattle and calves in the United States totaled 94.2 million head on July 1st of this year. Now, this was up 200,000 head. This is the first increase in the July cattle inventory dating back to 2018.
11: Nelson says another factor to watch is the phased reopening of the southern border as the USDA works to combat new world screwworm.
12: I want to emphasize phased reopening. It takes time to get cattle moved up to these ports and prepped and through the appropriate quarantines, but this will slowly help ease some of the feeder cattle supply constraints over time.
11: Listen again here for more from the Voice of Agriculture, Kansas Farm Bureau.
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7: Now time for the market recap for this Tuesday, August 18th. September corn down 1 3/4 at 463 1/4. December down 1.5 at 488, and March down 1 1/4 at 504. September Kansas City wheat down 15 at 743 3/4. December down 13 1/4 at 758 1/2. and March down 11.5 at 771.5. September Chicago wheat down 10.25 at 664.5. December down 8 at 681.25. And March down 6.25 at 699. September soybeans down 0.25 at 1201.75. November up 0.75 at 1216.75. And January up 0.5 at 1231.75. September soybean meal up 90 cents at 313. October up 60 cents at 314.60. And December up 10 cents at 318.80. September soybean oil down 177 at 69.69. October down 152 at 69.69. And December down 119 at 69.63. In the livestock futures, August live cattle up 35 at 224.90, October up 15 at 218.92, and December up 80 at 219.20. August feeder cattle down 75 at 339.22, September up 40 at 333.35, and October up 97 at 323.62. October lean hogs down 100 at 80.72, December down 160 at 70.92, and February down 177 at 74 even. In the oil futures, West Texas crude up 43 cents at 84.93, gasoline up 4 cents at 3.31, and heating oil up 2 cents at 4.45. And that's been the market recap for this Tuesday, August 18th. I'm Lexi Bates.
1: Welcome back to the Front Porch. I'm Dave Deacon here with you and my good friend, Dr. Kim Anderson, emeritus professor at Oklahoma State University, taught thousands of students over the years, and one of the most famous classes in the ag college, but also on campus, has been your sales class. And Kim, kind of talk about the how that came about, because you didn't come to campus to teach students. You were in the extension arm of it all, but you were actually able to work your way into that.
0: Well, I'd been on the job for 17, 18 years, working with agribusiness people, farmers, and a relatively successful program. And I thought, well, I'm ready to take it into the classroom. And so I got the opportunity to teach junior marketing. And I thought, yeah, man, I could teach it to producers. This is a breeze. It was a disaster. Teaching the student is different than working with real world people.
1: Yeah.
0: And I adjusted. That's one thing that I learned how to do is when things go right, you debrief and you work to improve them. When they go wrong, you debrief. Everything I do in life, teach Sunday school class. After each class, I debrief what went right, what went wrong. Anyway, I was teaching junior marketing, and I turned myself around. It wasn't the students' fault. I just wasn't communicating. I wasn't building a relationship with the students. I learned how to do that. And then when at a faculty meeting, they decided that a good percentage of students at the College of Agriculture go out in to be sales reps, to work as a representative for a company.
1: Yeah.
0: And we're not teaching them how to do that. And so they said, we'll counsel junior marketing. We'll put that information in with the prices course. And we need somebody to teach sales.
1: Yeah.
0: Agriculture product marketing and sales. Well, I enjoyed the students. I enjoyed being around them. They make you feel young. Yeah. You know, they challenge you. And nobody wanted to teach sales class. You don't need a PhD to teach sales. Give me a break here. I thought, well, if I'm going to teach, I'll do it. What do I know about sales? Nothing. So just like I had done with my crop marketing stuff, I contacted some successful salespeople in Oklahoma. Jay Albright had the John Deere dealership here in Stillwater. I contacted Jay. Jay worked with me, and I worked with salespeople. I'd go on a meeting, and every meeting I go to, does anybody at your school teach sales? And finally, I found one at Purdue that had not only taught it, but he wrote a book, and he sent me all his material.
1: Wow.
0: So this is back in the good old days, yeah, where you weren't trying to make a buck out of everything, but that's another story. And I started the sales class. And I realized in that class, in sales and in life, it's about communication and building relationships and building trust and ethics. And so that's what we taught in that course was farm kids, how do I carry on a conversation? How do I build a relationship? How do I build trust? And how do I be successful, you know, in life? And it's all sales. It's all about sales. I started that course in January of 2001 and walked out of the classroom, believe, in the spring of 24.
1: Yeah.
0: And I'd average 115 students a semester, and it's one of the most popular courses in the College of Agriculture. Oh, 5,600 students went through that course, and it was fun.
1: Yeah.
0: Because you weren't teaching theory, you were teaching life. And I know one of my problems is to carry on a conversation. You go to a meeting, you're talking to strangers, and you teach stuff like, don't impress them with your knowledge, impress them with theirs. You do things. Well, I was at a meeting down in Oklahoma City with the ag industry, and this salesperson came in, and we were having lunch, and there was one chair, and he sat down. He says, I was just talking to so-and-so, and I had to ask 12 questions before I could get his hot spot. And in other words, he wanted to get his potential customer talking, so yep, he'd listen, so he could learn about him. My thought was, how do you ask 12 questions without it coming across, I'm interrogating you? I mean, I learned so much in that course because I'd go to meetings and, oh gosh, it was just a disaster because I didn't know how to carry on a conversation.
1: Yeah.
0: I learned how to ask questions without interrogating someone. People love to talk about themselves. You want to build a relationship. You find their hot. What do they like to talk about? It's like you know, I had some football players, a black man when that is receiver.
1: Yeah,
0: he was in my class, and if you wanted to talk to him, well, Washington too. What was his name?
1: James Washington.
0: James Washington, yep. You know? And I said, so if you want to build a relationship or talk to him, you don't talk to him about football. Everybody talks to him about football. I found out that James wanted to get a professional ball, but he wanted to buy a farm and ranch. He wanted to be a farmer and rancher. And so what do you think James wanted to talk about?
1: Farming and ranching,
0: you bet. In this course, I would teach the students, I'd called it the boy-girl relationship development. You know, the 8 steps of the sales process. And I haven't done these in a long time now. But you identify what your product is.
1: Yeah.
0: You know your product. And you identify your potential customers. Do some research on them. Find out about their background, you know. And then once you get some information about them, then you make the contact. Then you build a relationship. Then you uncover account needs, values, and opportunities. Then you present the value bundle. And then you answer questions, overcome objections. And you close the sale. And then you follow up to ensure satisfaction. Well, that's just a boy-girl, girl-boy relationship development, you know.
1: Yeah.
0: It's just about life, developing a relationship with everyone. And that's what we were teaching in class. And I also told the students that at that time, they were paying me about, in-state tuition and fees was about $45 a class period. Out-of-state was $90 a class period.
1: Wow.
0: And we have 44, 46 class periods.
1: Yeah.
0: And I told them, it's my responsibility that every time you walk out that door, I have improved your earning potential by $90. And I also told them that if other professors aren't doing that on this campus, you need to want to know why.
1: Yeah.
0: But we taught how to build a relationship, you know, and really sales, but how to really be successful in life. But we also taught them the economics. If you're going to be in a class,
1: yeah,
0: then it's got to pay off. It was one of those deals that nobody wanted to do. I mean, it's not prestigious to see, teach a sales class.
1: Yeah.
0: It really is.
1: Right.
0: But it doesn't appear, you know, you don't need a PhD to do that.
1: Yeah.
0: PhD helps you because it gives you a lot of background. It gives you a lot of knowledge that you can work into it. But nobody wanted to teach it, but so I did. And I, throughout life, in the Navy, in school, you know, there's things that have to be done that nobody wants to do. And I'd volunteer to do them. Because if you do them and you're successful, there's a lot of payoff in that. And because I taught that course when I retired from Oklahoma Teachers Retirement and so on, I was able to come back on contract because there wasn't anybody else that could teach that course.
1: Yeah.
0: And so I worked another 14 years.
1: Was it 14?
0: 14 years. I worked another 14 years because I volunteered to do something that nobody else wanted to do and nobody was trained to do.
1: Yeah.
0: And the industry trained me. You know, we'd, each semester we'd have 35 to 40 salespeople come in to work with those students. As the students sold a product, the salesperson would role play their buyer and then pay for the meal at Meditations for dinner that night for about 160 people. Yeah, the salespeople say, "Kelby, you realize what I'm doing?" I said, "What's that?" He says, "I'm helping train people that'll replace me. They'll be my competition in a few years." But they loved it.
1: Mm-hmm.
0: And I really, that's one of the things I miss. I miss being with producers and the people in agriculture, and I miss the accolades from the students.
1: And what a career you've had, and you've impacted a lot of lives.
0: I have had the opportunity. Every time I walked in the classroom, you've got to have that thought. One, I want them to walk out increased earning potential.
1: Yeah.
0: But when you walk in the classroom, you've got the opportunity to help mold that student for and provide that student with something that they can use the rest of their life. Now, that's a responsibility.
1: Just like someone did for you.
0: Just like someone did for me. That's exactly correct.
1: Kim Anderson, thank you so much for going on with us today and talking about your storied career in ag economy or in ag economics and extension and teaching and your research. Wow, I guess you've done all three of the land grant mission there. So thanks for going on and talking with us on the front porch.
0: As with most things with you, Dave, it's been fun.
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0: Obey school bus stop arms. Keep children safe.
1: What will you do when you see the sign? 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What will you do when you see the sign? S-T-O-P, stop, stop.
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2: This hour at Town Hall, I'm Bob Agnew in Washington. Three states holding primaries today. Correspondent Laura Winters takes a look at an interesting race involving two Republicans in Alaska.
3: In Alaska, two guys with the same name, Senator Dan Sullivan, middle initial S, running for a third term, up against retired teacher Dan Sullivan, middle initial J. President Trump weighing in on all this and saying on his Truth Social page, Alaska, be careful. Vote for the real Dan Sullivan today. Through me, he's brought hundreds of billions of dollars back to your state. The Democrats know how good he is and have put up an imposter of the same name. Vote for the incumbent senator. Don't let these fraudsters get away with this hoax.
2: That is correspondent Laura Winters reporting. Republican redistricting is shaping Florida's primary today. More on that from correspondent Bernie Bennett.
4: Responding to President Donald Trump's desire to have a better shot at defending the Republican majority in Congress, Governor Ron DeSantis eagerly pushed to redraw Florida's congressional districts. It yielded a round of political dominoes in South Florida. Broward County, the most left-leaning in the state, is down to one presumably Democratic district. It's plurality black. But Debbie Wasserman Schultz, who doesn't live in the district, is the favorite as the lone white candidate in District 20. Wasserman Schultz and Jared Moskowitz live in a redrawn District 22 that now reaches the more conservative Gulf Coast. Bernie Bennett reporting.
2: Meta is back in court, accused of using programs that harm children.
5: The state's accused Meta of harming youth mental health by deliberately designing features to get kids addicted to its platforms. They also say Meta breaks federal law by routinely collecting data on children under 13 without parental consent.
2: That is Kelvin Chan, reporting. Attorneys general from California, Colorado, Kentucky, and New Jersey seeking a financial penalty that could, in theory, cost the company as much as $1.4 trillion. More of these stories from townhall.com.
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9: Welcome to Ag Perspectives. I'm Lexi Bates, and today we have an episode of the Agriculture Technology Podcast hosted by Tony Kramer. In this episode, he's joined by John Deere's go-to market manager, Mark Davey, to discuss the latest updates to the 5E series and what they mean for property owners.
10: We are talking utility tractors today. There's a lot of new awesome pieces that are coming out for the model year 27 5E lineup. But before we dive into that, I want to welcome Mark Davey to the show. Mark, why don't you tell us a little bit about who you are, what you do, and how you got to where you are today?
11: Yeah, Mark Davey, go-to-market manager for our small tractor business. I manage our compact and utility tractors, basically from 25 to 75 horsepower. I've been with Deere for 30 years now, so it's been a nice long ride of a lot of innovation, and this exciting new tractor is right up there with the best of them, so we're excited to talk to you today.
10: Yeah, well, again, thanks for coming in. Great long tenure with John Deere, 30 years. Congratulations on that. Really excited to talk about this new lineup, the model year 27 lineup of 5E tractors. Now, obviously, on our show, we talk a lot of the large ag. We talk all over the place. But this time, we are going to focus on that utility-sized tractor and a lot of exciting things coming to it. But before we talk about the new model year 27 features, why don't you give our listeners just a little overview of that 5E lineup, maybe some of the sizes, the options, as well as some of the use cases. Where are these 5 series tractors being used out in the wild?
11: Yeah, sure. So the 5E three-cylinder models, they range from 50 to 75 horsepower, and they come in two-wheel drive and four-wheel drive, and both in open station and cab form. So a lot of different variety to be able to match up to, you know, price points and applications and jobs that you're going to be wanting to do. These fit very well in many different areas. So anything you're operating, you know, PTO in that 50 to 75 or, you know, 40 to 60, 65 kind of range, more realistically in the PTO operation. And then just being able to get into a utility tractor gives you more capabilities, more weight, and more lift capacities to do more work. We find a lot of small property, large property owners, rural lifestyle, we might call it sometimes, that have, you know, 2 to 10, 20 acres, and obviously sometimes larger than that. They've got a lot of jobs they want to get done, a lot of times livestock. So being able to work with animals and feed them and take care of all the different things that come along with that, these are a great size tractor to be able to do a lot of those different activities.
10: Yeah, so it's really that in between. We're not talking the smaller cuts of kind of the a lot of focus on the property owner, but we're not talking the sixes or sevens or eights. It's that happy medium, that middle ground of maybe you do have some livestock, or maybe you're a larger property owner. You need a little more than the cut can offer, but you don't need quite as much as what that, say, 7 series is going to offer. So it kind of bridges that gap. And that's one thing that I've always appreciated about the John Deere lineup of tractors, from that one series cut all the way up to that 9RX large ag tractor. You guys at John Deere, you come to the market with an option or a solution for everybody out there.
11: Yeah, that's right, for sure. And that's why we make so many different options, to give you a variety of price points and lift capacities, and just overall capabilities. We've got a great lineup, like you say, from A to Z, to cover all those different applications.
10: Yeah, and you talk about price points too. One thing that comes to mind is the operator station. These fives can come, I mean, with a cab or without a cab to fit your operation based on what you're looking for.
11: Yes, absolutely. Yeah, we've got all the different models available with different options like that. So whether you need two-wheel drive or four-wheel drive, a lot of times a two-wheel drive will do the job for, you know, kind of entry-level applications, some entry hay activities and whatnot, moving bales. But obviously, if you want that four-wheel drive traction, we definitely got that too. And that gets you into more, tough ground engaging applications, doing a little bit of tillage work, then that four-wheel drive is going to come in very handy to be able to do those jobs well.
10: Well, now that we kind of have a base overview of what that 5 Series lineup brings to the table, let's dive into what this new model year 27 lineup is going to bring and the changes that are coming along with it in this 5 Series lineup.
11: Sure. So the biggest thing with model year 27 is a new e-hydro transmission. It's John Deere's first application of a e-hydro in a utility tractor. So that's pretty exciting. We've always stopped at the compact tractors, but now we're kind of taking that very proven, easy to use form of twin touch pedals and putting that in a bigger, more capable utility tractor form. So pretty exciting stuff in that. It'll be available in the 50, 60, 5067 and 5075E models. So those three models, the 5050E still is our entry-level model that won't have that e-hydro option. But we also keep in the lineup our synchronized transmission and our power reverser transmission. Those are two great options as well to round out the total offering. So it just depends on the application. But that new e-hydro is going to make it super easy to operate. What's really cool about being able to, you know, one, you don't have to clutch, so you just push forward or reverse. And also, if you think about freeing up your hands, if you're doing loader work and steering at the same time, if you've got a power reverser, you kind of have to be able to learn to reach for that power reverser to go in reverse out of the loader pile and back up and do something. Now you're just using your foot to hit reverse. You can keep control of the steering and the loader at the same time. So we find that cycle times on that in our early testing are going to be about 25% faster, being able to do those jobs, saving you time, doing loader type work with this new e-hydro transmission.
9: We'll pause for KFRM's planning forecast. More Ag Perspectives after this.

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1: I'm meteorologist Ryan Martin with a look at your 550 KFRM planning forecast. It is a Tuesday. It is August the 18th. Here's what's going on as we take a look at action across the nation's midsection, starting with some shower and thunderstorm action earlier today across eastern parts of Nebraska. Here this afternoon, evening, and overnight, we're seeing this action settle southward into the northern half of Kansas. I-70 northward is basically where we're going to be seeing things come together this afternoon, evening, and overnight. And this will lead to more moisture coming through Nebraska again tomorrow, southern parts of South Dakota. This is going to be the theme through the rest of the week. Lessening scope, though. And by the time we get to Thursday overnight into Friday, I think we're largely precipitation-free in the nation's midsection. We see moisture come back Friday night into Saturday, but it's not going to last long term. Now, as we move through the weekend, we see moisture fire off a little bit farther north. North Dakota, South Dakota, northern Nebraska is back in the precipitation set up for Sunday the 23rd. And then next week, honestly, I'm seeing high pressure get analyzed in over southwestern parts of Colorado. That's key because we're going to be looking to try and shut off some of this moisture coming through the Four Corners region and spurring on precipitation development over the Central Plains. Now, that being said, I cannot say that we are completely rain-free anywhere in the Central Plains at all next week. I do think coverage is dwindling down to maybe 10 to 20% of the region or less on any given day, but there is still moisture around, focusing a little bit more on Nebraska than Kansas through next week. The heat is not going to go away either. We are quite warm all the way through the following weekend, the weekend of the 29th and 30th, and into the turn of the month on the 31st. What we are seeing, though, in that period is also a significant move of cooler air into the Great Lakes region for the 31st into the 1st. It's going to create a warm air versus cold air battle, but I think that's mostly going to play out in parts of the central and western Corn Belt, not necessarily back in the Central Plains. So I don't have anything new, exciting, and different for you here. Warm, humid, pop-up showers easily over the next 2 weeks. Big-time warm surge toward the end of next week. And a short-term cool down in the Great Lakes lends itself to some significant moisture, but not for us. Is there anything new, exciting, and different here? No, there's really not. And we'll see what happens as we take a look at things again tomorrow. I'm meteorologist Ryan Martin.
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4: Yeah, so you talk about not having to, there's no clutch or reversers, things like that. For somebody that maybe has never gotten the opportunity to experience an e-hydro on John Deere's compact utilities, what does it look like? How do I control this machine based on ranges, speeds, or you talk about the pedals on the floor? How does one operate this machine?
5: So, and there is a gear range still. So you would take off the park brake and select the gear, and usually you're going to be operating in A or B, our typical operating ranges. We also have C and D for faster speeds as well, and D obviously being primarily for transport. But, you know, once you select that A or B when you're doing a job, that's going to put you in those lower gear ranges, the lower speeds. And as you push the forward pedal, you'll start going forward. It's as simple as that. And if you want to go in reverse, pivot your foot right to the right a little bit, and you can push down on that. And it's a easy, you know, visual of a forward arrow and a reverse arrow. and they're both right there at your right foot, handy to use. You also have, you know, a brake on the left-hand side, but just not that clutch that would typically be there on the left-hand side. So it's very easy and quick to learn. We find that it's one of the easiest tractors for new beginners to get in and really quickly and intuitively learn how to operate the tractor.
4: Yeah, I can definitely say from my own experiences, I mean, learned how to drive a clutch transmission tractor when I was a kid back in the day. But when you get the opportunity to move into one of these e-hydro transmissions, they are just so simple, so basic, so easy. You pick that gear range and you have your two pedals. You talked about cycle times when doing jobs. The biggest thing that comes to my mind is loader work. Maybe you're doing some loader work, moving around hay bales, or maybe you're a landscaper or a property owner moving around materials. Super simple. You're not clutching. You're not shifting gears. You're just, like you said, move your foot from forward to reverse or reverse to forward, and it's everything is right there. So simple, so easy to use.
5: Yep. Exactly. And the other thing that this opens the door of being electronically controlled is giving you other smart features like cruise control. So think about out there mowing a pasture or something like that where you want to constant speed. It's super easy to push the set the speed and then go back to resume. We also have other functions like speed match. Whenever you use speed match, it's simply locking in the top end speed. So say you wanted to mow it 3 miles an hour consistently and turn around at the end and just mash the pedal to the floor again, and you go on 3 miles an hour again because you set that maximum speed at 3 miles an hour. So it makes it super easy to, you know, turn around at the end and go back to doing that same speed. We've got load match. So talking about that loader work, you go into a heavy rock gravel pile and pick up a big load, you don't want that tractor to stall out. So this manages that engine RPM and makes sure that the tractor's not going to stall out and die while you're picking up a heavy load. It's going to automatically adjust for that kind of stuff. So some really cool things, even more than that, built into, you know, that electronic side of the hydrostat here. And you can also manage those things inside the new display. So the other thing that's new with model year 27 here is a new digital display. So you go right into that to be able to set these different types of functions of the transmission. Motion match is another one where you can decide how do you want the tractor to react. So in that loader work, you want it to react pretty quick, right? You go into a loader pile, you want to stop quick, go on reverse quickly, and you want those transitions to respond quickly to your changes in direction. But if you're hauling a wagon with some nursery trees or different things like that, you want to be careful not to jostle the load around. So you're going to want to roll that out slowly and transition slowly. So this new transmission lets you set that to the type of job you're doing right there in the new digital display. So it's very cool that you can adjust that kind of stuff and really make that tractor operate like you want it to.
4: Yeah, that's definitely, you touch on a number of different things that I was excited just about the e-hydro transmission. Wasn't even aware of all of the load match, the speed match, the cruise control. All of that makes this e-hydro transmission that much better. You made the comment about mowing ditches or mowing a pasture, being able to hit that cruise control and just let the tractor go. Definitely well thought out features for the comfort of the operator.
5: Yeah, and that's what it is really about, is making them more comfortable and more productive, right? So it just it makes, after you've done a long day of work, you don't get out feeling as worn out, and then just can enjoy doing those jobs more. So
4: now, on top of the big one of that e-hydro transmission, you had mentioned the new digital display for making adjustments to all of that. I know there's a few other creature comforts or some feature added benefits to these new tractors. Tell us a little bit about those additional options for model year 27.
5: Yeah, sure. So we've got new LED headlights. So that's going to give you that brighter lighting.

0: smaller diameter of the steering wheel, and more swivel in the seat as well. So when you're thinking about swiveling and looking behind you, doing a rear, type of application where maybe you're rotary cutting, like say, and you want to look back every once in a while, having that swivel seat just makes it more comfortable and easier to look behind you and see how that job's going. So some little things like that that we've added to it. And then also more things inside that digital display is things like trouble codes and measurements of, the temperatures, your oil, all that kind of stuff, so that you can make sure you're staying on top of how the tractor's operating. And if you need to look up a trouble code, it's super easy to do that and then contact the local dealer about anything you might need to do from a maintenance perspective.
1: Yeah, and all of this, all these new features, this model year 27 lineup, this is all released and ready for order and customer purchase, correct?
0: Yeah. So we just rolled that out this week, actually. So dealers can now order these tractors for their customers. We've got information out on johndeere.com about the new tractors for customers to be able to look out there and look up that information and learn more as well. And these tractors will be shipping around the kind of December timeframe for the first one starting to arrive. And depending on how quickly you get in the order queue, right, of that'll go out from there. But some of the first units will start showing up in December.
1: There we go. That's perfect timing for us Northerners to hook up the snowblower and take advantage of that new e-hydro transmission when we're snowblowing the driveway. So perfect timing on delivery there.
0: Absolutely. I think it'll be good for that job. Yes.
1: For sure. Mark, if customers want to learn a little bit more about these new model year 27 5 Series tractors, where can they go? Who can they talk to learn more about it?
0: Right. Well, obviously, you as a John Deere dealer, they can reach out to you guys. And if you don't know who your dealer is, just look it up on johndeere.com. We've got a dealer locator out there to find your closest one. And obviously, you guys are a great resource to talk through what are the jobs that the customer wants to get done and what's that right tractor. Because even if it's not these new 5Es, we've got a tractor for you no matter what. And then, like I said earlier, johndeere.com, we've got the new information on these new tractors out there on the website. We also put a video out on YouTube on June the 9th, kind of announcing this. So you can check out that new 5E e-hydro video out on YouTube.
2: 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This has been an episode of the Agriculture Technology Podcast. I'm Lexi Bates reporting for KFRM. Have a great day.

0: Hi, folks. Rick Ebert with Heartland Beds and Briggs in Manhattan, Kansas. We've had some great moisture in the areas here. 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We have great arm beds in stock. 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
1: Hello, everyone, with your Northwest Kansas update. I'm Chad Wolf on 550 KFRM. Hope you're having a great Tuesday so far. Thank you for tuning in, actually taking the show on the road for just a bit today out of the Wolf Broadcast Studio in the Mile High City of Denver, Colorado. Quick trip out yesterday evening for a Rockies game. Be back to the land of milk and honey here later on this afternoon. Interesting trip on the way out here. Given crop conditions and moisture conditions up and down, good and bad, all around throughout the western part of northwest Kansas on into eastern Colorado. Of course, big news for a lot of folks out this way, especially along that Kansas-Colorado state line, lack of moisture with those showers and thunderstorms that we've seen there over the weekend, going back to Thursday night in northwest Kansas and kind of through the weekend with the western part of the area where they were expected to see the bulk of that precipitation heading in to those chances last week, actually in a lot of cases left out all to gather some humidity with recent rainfall in northwest Kansas for sure. Humidity today, hot today, back to those upper 90s.

0: degree temperatures, 98 to be exact, around northwest Kansas. Here today, 86 it looks like tomorrow, 91 the day after that, and then we'll wrap up the work week with it looks like 97s, and again, humidity in a good part of northwest Kansas. With that recent moisture, can't rule out a stray shower and thunderstorm pretty much every afternoon and evening. National Weather Service out of Goodland puts a chance, a slight chance of shower and thunderstorm activity in that forecast about every afternoon and evening. Don't really give a specific location, so that'll be kind of up in the air. But they do note in their hazardous weather outlook that any storm that does pop up could be severe with some large hail up to 1 inch, some wind gust up to 70 miles an hour. Can't rule out a tornado warning or two as well, so keep that in mind. Some storm chances, again, pretty much every afternoon and evening, at least in part of northwest Kansas. Mentioned those crop conditions on our way out in parts of far western Kansas. Things looking pretty bleak. Good part of northwest Kansas crop conditions. A lot of deterioration, of course, seen some rainfall, as mentioned there at the top of the report, but in some cases, in most of northwest Kansas, that rainfall well too late, especially for the northwest Kansas wheat crop. Still some Milo out there, but that's got that Milo crop's got some work to do if it's going to make a crop. A lot of it ain't even headed yet. Kind of stunted out with that recent hot weather. So, again, it'll have some days. It has some moisture now, but it'll have some days to make up. That's checking Northwest Kansas News here on your Tuesday. Talk to you tomorrow for your KFRM News, the voice of the Plains. I'm Chad Wolf.
1: The voice of agriculture, Kansas Farm Bureau.
2: The USDA released the July cattle inventory and July cattle on feed reports recently. Farm Bureau economist Barrett Nelson says it's a good snapshot of the current U.S. cattle industry.
3: The inventory of all cattle and calves in the United States totaled 94.2 million head on July 1st of this year. Now, this was up 200,000 head. This is the first increase in the July cattle inventory dating back to 2018.
2: Nelson says another factor to watch is the phased reopening of the southern border as the USDA works to combat new world screw worm.
3: I want to emphasize phased reopening. It takes time to get cattle moved up to these ports and prepped and through the appropriate quarantines. But this will slowly help ease some of the feeder cattle supply constraints over time.
2: Listen again here for more from the Voice of Agriculture, Kansas Farm Bureau.
4: In the Crescent City, a recent send-off for a U.S. flagship on a food aid mission.
5: We've got about 211,000 metric tons in the award that we're doing. That's 100% American-grown food valued at about $452 million.
4: Agriculture Undersecretary for Trade and Foreign Agricultural Affairs Michelle Beckering was among the dignitaries in New Orleans to celebrate the voyage of the Liberty Grace and its bulk shipments of rice and wheat to Kenya, a destination where over 3.3 million people face acute hunger and malnutrition.
5: This is part of a larger award that we're implementing through World Food Program. It's in seven countries. Besides Kenya, we have the DRC, we have El Salvador, Guatemala, Haiti, Rwanda, and Ethiopia. We're looking to expand beyond that number because the need is so great.
4: USDA became administrators of the Food for Peace program in February, working with the United Nations World Food Program and our nation's maritime, commodity, and milling sectors in the Liberty Grace Project. Matt Nims is the director of the World Food Program's Washington, D.C. office.
6: This funding from USDA and Food for Peace supports WFP's work scaling up to reach tens of millions of people with life-saving food, pushing back hunger from Haiti, Democratic Republic of the Congo, to Ethiopia, to Guatemala. Through our global logistics network and our deep partnerships on the ground, WFP turns the generosity of the American people into action, getting the food into the hands of families that need it most.
4: And he says with global food insecurity remaining a significant challenge,
6: this partnership with USDA and the resurgence of Food for Peace is more important than ever.
4: Among the commodity organization leaders seeing their goods shipped and utilized in this humanitarian aid mission, John Owen of USA Rice, who offered these thoughts from the farmer's viewpoint.
7: I felt a sense of validation about my decision to become a farmer 45 years ago. Farming is a very difficult business with a lot of highs and lows. But knowing we were doing something worthwhile, that we're helping feed those in far-off lands that do not enjoy the prosperity and do not enjoy the abundance of food that we do here at home fill me with pride for my profession and pride for my country.
4: The future vision of the Deputy Undersecretary and others with the Liberty Grace food aid shipment and similar humanitarian aid efforts through partnerships and USDA's food assistance program portfolio.
5: We're not only going to be saving lives, we're going to be changing them. We're going to move communities from crisis to stability, from dependence to self-reliance. And finally, we're going to help them create stable economies that one day become thriving markets for our agricultural products.
4: I'm Rod Bain.
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9: If it happens in agriculture, it happens here. 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
10: News this hour at Town Hall. I'm Bob Agnew in Washington. Three states holding primaries today. Correspondent Laura Winters takes a look at an interesting race involving two Republicans in Alaska.
11: In Alaska, two guys with the same name, Senator Dan Sullivan, middle initial S, running for a third term, up against retired teacher Dan Sullivan, middle initial J. President Trump weighing in on all this and saying on his Truth Social page, Alaska, be careful. Vote for the real Dan Sullivan today. Through me, he's brought hundreds of billions of dollars back to your state. The Democrats know how good he is and have put up an imposter of the same name. Vote for the incumbent senator. Don't let these fraudsters get away with this hoax.
10: That is correspondent Laura Winters reporting. Republican redistricting is shaping Florida's primary today. More on that from correspondent Bernie Bennett.
12: Responding to President Donald Trump's desire to have a better shot at defending the Republican majority in Congress, Governor Ron DeSantis eagerly pushed to redraw Florida's congressional districts. It yielded a round of political dominoes in South Florida. Broward County, the most left-leaning in the state, is down to one presumably Democratic district. It's plurality black. But Debbie Wasserman Schultz, who doesn't live in the district, is the favorite as the lone white candidate in District 20. Wasserman Schultz and Jared Moskowitz live in a redrawn District 22 that now reaches the more conservative Gulf Coast. Bernie Bennett reporting.
10: Meta is back in court, accused of using programs that harm children.
13: The state's accused Meta of harming youth mental health by deliberately designing features to get kids addicted to its platforms. They also say Meta breaks federal law by routinely collecting data on children under 13 without parental consent.
10: That is Kelvin Chan, reporting attorneys general from California, Colorado, Kentucky, and New Jersey seeking a financial penalty that could, in theory, cost the company as much as $1.4 trillion. More of these stories from townhall.com.
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9: You're tuned in to Agriculture Today, and we start our Tuesday show discussing silage harvest safety with K-State Extension beef cattle specialist Justin Wagner. Justin, thanks for joining us today.
16: Thanks, Shelby.
9: Justin, why for this time of year, especially in your part of the state, are you thinking about silage harvest safety?
16: Well, I think, you know, as we get into the western half of the state, we have certainly have large feed yards, we have large dairies. As we get into corn silage harvest, you know, it's one of the hallmarks of fall in western Kansas, if you will, maybe in Kansas as a whole. But, you know, as I think about activities on a feedlot or a dairy, there are very few things that are as fast-paced as silage harvest. And so if you think about, you know, we have custom choppers that are coming in, we have trucking companies that are bringing that, you know, green chop silage to into the operation. We've got pack tractors that are packing that. We've also got companies that are coming in to cover our silage piles in some instances as well. There's just a lot of activity, especially associated with silage harvest. And so in my mind, it's a great time to talk about safety, have those discussions with team members. You know, in addition to that, it's also an operation that often brings people that aren't familiar with the feed yard or dairy on the feed yard or dairy. And so, you know, having your employees be aware of those people and those activities, and, you know, that there may be some people in some locations that there aren't normally people in. I think that's an important topic, is to have those safety conversations. And so early on in my career, I got to spend some time with Dr. Keith Bolson. And, you know, anybody's familiar with Dr. Bolson, spent a large portion of his career at K-State really talking about silage safety, and from a variety of different aspects. And one of the things he always stressed was that every silage accident could have been prevented. There was, you know, there was always, you know, some key things where here was where this accident didn't have to happen. And so that really always kind of resonated with me. And I think it's just a great time, especially in the fall, as we get into these on the cusp of silage harvest, maybe in some parts of the state that may have already started, you know, just really depends on how quickly things are drying down and progressing. But, you know, there's some key elements that often come into these silage accidents that we hear about.
9: And so with that routine of everything, what are some key elements that you'd really like growers or people driving the trucks to keep in mind?
16: Yeah, so the first big one is just don't become complacent. And I think that's as good for both those involved in the silage operations as well as those, you know, regular employees, feed truck drivers, people that are involved with maintenance. Oftentimes, as we get into, you know, highly repetitive activities or tasks that we often have in agriculture, you know, i.e. feed truck drivers, right? We feed the same row of cattle every day. We go through that process. One of the number one factors that we, as we hear about on-farm accidents, is simply, you know, that lack of situational awareness. Oh, I've done this 100 times before, and, you know, this wasn't the case. This wasn't there. And so just, you know, encourage your employees not to become complacent, you know, to stay aware of their surroundings and some of those things, especially as we get into this time of year where we're going to be bringing some people that are not as familiar with our operations on the premise.
9: And what about that safety aspect in terms of when we're transporting from the field to the operation?
16: Yeah, we talk about the pace that we can harvest silage at. And so, you know, in my mind, I can picture those nice, evenly spaced silage trucks, you know, coming down that dirt road, you know, at, you know, sometimes a fairly high rate of speed. You know, everything is really at the speed of commerce. And so, you know, we've got entries travel down these gravel roads. It creates dust. You know, oftentimes we're in the fall, so crops are tall. The visibility at intersections, that's fairly low. We've also got residences and houses and schools starting back up. And so as you think about some of those things, you know, that just puts more people out on these country roads at times. And so I think it's always a good idea to remind our drivers, especially in those trucks associated with silage harvest, just be aware when working near residences, right? And then to be courteous to others on the road and to always be aware at those intersections. Slow down, you know, if you can't see what's coming, take an extra minute. Just be extra cautious as we get into those, especially, you know, situations where we've got a lot of dust, low visibility, all those factors that kind of start to play into those on-the-road accidents associated with silage harvest.
9: And when it comes to getting that silage back to the operation, what are a few safety considerations when it comes to getting it put away, per se?
16: Yeah, so one of the number one rules that I always try to tell people to practice is that, you know, we should never have people that approach that drive-over pile or that bunker while we're filling that. So they shouldn't be on foot. We want to prevent as much of that as possible. However, we know sometimes we do have to enter into those areas. And if we do, we need to get on the radio, use those communication devices, inform the drivers and operators that, hey, we've got someone that's going to be coming into the area. It's also a good idea to wear that high visibility clothing, whether that's a vest or that's, you know, the shirts that are out there today. And really, ideally, we want to make contact. If we've got a tractor operator on a pile, we've got to approach that area. We really shouldn't go into that area until we've made eye contact with that person that's operating it. Yes, we can get on the radio, but it's always better if I've got my high vis on I can see that person. We've made eye contact. They know I'm going to approach that area. Another aspect as we think about filling, you know, just bunkers and how to keep it safe. There are fewer silage bunkers out there today. I think drivable piles has become more common, but we really don't want to fill that silage over and above that bunker wall. Oftentimes it's tempting to do that, but that's really increases our risk of rolling over a pack tractor. Oftentimes the silage that we put in those elevated bunker walls, it's really fairly unstable, and so it doesn't pack very well. So there's, you know, we just don't create very good feed. It also creates a risk because it's fairly unstable as well. The other thing we have to keep in mind is we are putting this equipment, you know, we're making a pile, so we've got a slope. How do we maintain an ideal grade of, you know, kind of 1 to 3 as we're going up the sides of those piles? I mean, tractors roll over. So we just need to be cognizant of that, you know, as we're harvesting silage and putting it in the bunker. And a big one that I think often happens, equipment breaks down. And where does it oftentimes break down? At the center of the activity. And so if we've got a piece of equipment, be it a truck, be it a pack tractor, that has broken down or needs to be repaired, and it's oftentimes going to be at or near the edge of the pile where we've got a lot of activity, it's just a really good idea to try to remove that equipment as soon as possible from that area where we've got that increase in activity. We also oftentimes, if we're going to repair a tire or work on a piece of equipment, we're going to have people on foot. And so you can see very quickly where just ideally in a best case scenario, we'd like to just go ahead and move that equipment somewhere else that we don't have all that activity associated just around or near that drive over pile where we've got all that activity that's occurring.
9: We've focused towards the people working on the operation and getting that silage chopped. But what about the residents that are around those areas? Any safety reminders for them?
16: Yeah, I think it's just an increased awareness, right? I mean, we talk about, you know, oftentimes people live in rural areas. We're all very familiar with that, but if we, you know, we may have guests, we have many people that are not familiar with silage harvests, say, you know, hey, typically these trucks are going to come, you know, 1, 2, 3, you know, stretched out a mile or so down the road. You know, if you see one silage truck, there's probably another one right behind it. So just be cautious and be aware of that. I think it's just as a general rule as we get into this time of year. Same thing is true for weed harvest or any other, you know, agricultural process that oftentimes where it just puts an increased amount of activity out there on our country roads.
9: As we've chatted about safety reminders of getting the silage put away, what about taking that silage back out? A lot of those safety reminders still exist of communicating well and wearing high-vis vests.
16: Yeah, absolutely. There's a host of rules that we oftentimes associate with silage. You know, one, we know silage can cave off of those piles, so we never want to have anyone approach the actual face of that pile. We want to keep a safe distance and operate with that. We also may want to consider placing some cones or some visual barriers around that silage pile that says, you know, hey, this is a silage area. There's increased risk here. Please don't enter this area. I also want to follow the buddy rule. That's a simple one. Many larger operations, it's not uncommon to have silage stored at another location and then being brought to a dairy or a feedlot today. And so just knowing where all those people are at, if they've gone to repair a piece of equipment that's at another location, you know, informing a supervisor or someone else that's on that team what to do. So yeah, certainly, you know, there are some risks associated with silage, but hopefully to kind of channel those words from Keith Bolson, our number one goal is to keep everybody safe and send them home to their family that evening.
9: Justin, I appreciate you taking the time to join us today.
16: Thanks, Shelby.
9: That was Kansas State University Extension beef cattle specialist Justin Wagner with reminders for people when it comes to silage harvest. If you missed part of our conversation or would like to hear previous shows of Agriculture Today, you can listen to them by going to agtoday.net or by heading on over to your favorite podcast streaming platform and searching for Agriculture Today. If you're wanting to find out more information from K-State Extension's beef team, you can do that by going on over to their website, ksubeef.org. Once again, that is ksubeef.org. We're cutting to a short break now on Agriculture Today, but when we come back, we'll be joined by Dale Blassey as we learn a little bit about K-State's beef stocker unit.
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18: So something important for couples to hear is that it's not an immediate fix. 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
18: It's a long-term commitment to building back. And so all the pain and hurt that we've gone through in that previous year and a half, this was the result of it. Even though we were trying to build our marriage back, working together, it's still days that are overwhelming. And so it was just too much for her at that point, and she didn't think she could take it. You know, I feel guilt that I didn't relieve enough maybe, or what could I do? And definitely a hopelessness that there's not much I can do, that we're working on it. The fact she survived was just incredible and amazing and a godsend.
19: Hear more from Todd Evans and his wife Kristen at FamilyMinute.org.
20: Now time for a look at the weather for this Tuesday, August 18th. In Nebraska tonight, partly to mostly cloudy with a chance for showers and storms. Lows in the mid to upper 60s. On Wednesday, sunny breaks with a chance for showers and storms. Highs in the low to mid 80s. In Oklahoma tonight, partly to mostly cloudy with lows in the mid 60s to around 70. And on Wednesday, sunny and hot with highs in the mid 90s to lower 100s across the state. In Kansas tonight, partly cloudy with lows in the mid 60s to around 70. And on Wednesday, mix of clouds and sun with a chance for showers and storms, highs in the mid-90s to lower 100s across the state. And that's been a look at the weather on KFRM.
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24: We have four key principles where we're looking at soil health, biodiversity, water, and climate. 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
23: Drew Afton is also an agronomist for Nestle. He tells Brownfield the company purchases fresh produce from 11 different states for the Gerber brand alone.
25: Nestle categorizes their different supply chains in different terms, and one of them is Farmer Connect. If you're working with buyers who connect directly with farmers versus brokers and that kind of thing, and the specialty crop space is full of traceability to the farm level, field level, everything.
23: Nestle Food Company has a goal of sourcing at least half of its key ingredients from farms using regenerative practices by 2030. I'm Megan Grebner with Healthy Living on Brownfield.
26: It's time for the Downing Report. Here's Rocky Downing.
27: Today, a list of it never fails moments. You know, like the second you're working on something and your hands are completely covered in dirt, grease, grime, your nose is going to start to itch. and no amount of shoulder rubbing or sleeve scratching is ever going to fix it. It never fails. As soon as you find a product line you genuinely like, they stop making it. It's gone, replaced by something, quote, new and improved, unquote. And if it's a food item, the new and improved taste tastes like cardboard. It never fails. If you're doing something extremely stupid, there's a lot of people seeing you do said task. Do something fantastic, you look around and no eyes on you whatsoever. It never fails. You finish your workout, and there's only two people in the entire locker room, but both lockers are side by side. Awkward. And it never fails when you call IT over to prove that a machine isn't working, it suddenly functions flawlessly. I swear it wasn't working just 2 minutes ago. I think we've all been there. Despite all these never fails, have a terrific Tuesday. I'm Rocky Downing.
0: If you find an abandoned derelict in state territorial waters, do you have a right to salvage it? The court caught that problem in the case of the deteriorating derelict. I'm Curtis Howard with today's Point of Law. Grover Gett had been a fisherman since he was 4 years old. Now he was in his 60s and as enthusiastic as ever. He and his brother Bill ran a tackle and bait shop on the city pier. Fishermen came there from all over the state because of the fine fishing to be had. Ocean Park had a unique attraction, a sunken old World War I cruiser. The iron hulk was a haven for tiny marine life. This, in turn, brought bigger fish, and these brought fishermen, with whom the Gett brothers did a profitable business. Then one day, a sinister threat appeared. The Ocean Exploration Group arrived in town. They sent divers down to investigate the old cruiser. The divers reported that the cruiser could be raised with the new equipment they had. Grover and Bill went to see the ocean exploration boss. Grover said, "We don't believe you have a legal right to move that wreck, and besides, if you do, it'll ruin some great fishing. Not to mention the end of our business." The ocean exploration man said, "I'm sorry about that, but that metal is worth a lot of money, and we intend to raise that wreck." Grover and his brother took their case to court. The explorer's attorney told the court, "My clients have a letter from the Navy Department stating that they abandoned the cruiser years ago and have no further interest in it. Therefore, it belongs to anyone who can bring it up." The Gett brothers' attorney responded, "This wreck is about a mile offshore, so it is within the territorial waters of this state. Now, under the law, derelicts like this ship belong to the state, unless claimed by the owner within a year. This particular ship was not so claimed, and in fact, its original owners have abandoned it. Therefore, it belongs to the people of the state, who intend to keep it as a fishing area." Should the fishing area be saved? If you find an abandoned derelict in state waters, do you have a right to salvage it? Not unless the state will grant you that right, said the Florida Supreme Court. And here, it did not. Under ancient English law, a sunken ship was a derelict. If the true owner didn't claim it, the Crown did. This rule was adopted into our own law and is in effect today. The state rules that the salvage operators must stop and leave the area undisturbed for fishermen. It's a point of law.
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3: 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This is Lonnie Pate with USDA's Market News Service with your local Kansas elevator grain bids for this Tuesday. For corn at country elevators in Kansas, Northwest Region, 413 to 458, Southwest Region, 433 to 468, in the Southern Region, 473, in the West, 423 to 433, and in the Central Region at 423. Moving on to terminal elevator bids for corn in Kansas. Northeast region at 453, southern region 418 to 468, in the east at 448, and the central region at 413 to 423. Moving on to sorghum bids at country elevators in Kansas. Northwest region 388 to 408. Southwest region 378 to 403. Southern region at 396. In the west at 363 to 408. And the central region at 369. Terminal elevator bids for sorghum in Kansas. Southern region at 363 to 393. In the east at 428. In the central region at 403 to 428. Moving on to soybean bids at country elevators in Kansas. Northwest region at 1097, southwest region at 1117 to 1156, southern region at 1182, and the western region at 1066. Moving on to terminal elevator bids for soybeans in Kansas. Northeast region at 1237. Southern region at 1158 to 1267, in the east at 1197, the central region at 1167 to 1187. Mills and processor bids for soybeans in Kansas, in the eastern region at 1252, southeast region at 1277, and the southern region at 1307. Moving on to the hard red winter wheat bids at country elevators in Kansas. Northwest region and central region at 679, southwest region at 674 to 689, in the southern region at 669, and the west at 679 to 684. Moving on to terminal elevator bids for hard red winter wheat in Kansas. Southern region 685 to 716. In the east at 714, and the central region at 712 to 714. Hard white wheat bids at country elevators in Kansas. In the northwest region, 679, southwest at 644 to 679, while the west comes in at 669 to 684. Terminal elevator bids for hard white wheat in the southern region of Kansas at 716 today. Next, let's move on to the Nebraska Daily Elevator Grain Report for this Tuesday. For corn in northeast Nebraska, 423 to 426, northwest at 458 to 496, southwest region 443 to 461, southern region at 429 to 443, in the east at 420 to 440, in the central region at 428 to 455, and the southeast region at 429 to 448. Sorghum bids in Nebraska. Northwest region at 363 to 463, southern region at 403, in the east at 363, central region at 373, and the southeast at 408. Moving on to soybean bids in Nebraska. Northwest region at 1122. In the southwest, 1076 to 1147. Southern region at 1157 to 1167. That's also your central bid, 1157 to 1167. In the east at 1178 to 1187. In the southeast at 1157 to 1174. Hard red winter wheat bids in Nebraska. In the northwest region at 664 to 684. Southwest at 674 to 699. In the southern region at $7. Central region at 674. And the southeast at 690 to 704. And that's been a look at your daily elevator grain reports for Kansas and Nebraska today. This has been Lonnie Pates with USDA's Market News Service in St. Joseph, Missouri. Have a great day, everyone.
4: This is Brady Waddle reporting for the Oklahoma Department of Agriculture and the Federal State Market News Services for your closing cash grain market report for Tuesday, August the 18th. The Anum Golf Wheat bid is down 15 at 853 and three quarters. The September Kansas City Futures bid at 753 and three quarters. The basis for the golf bid is $1.10 over the September Kansas City futures bid. December Kansas City wheat is down 13.25 at 758.5. Our state elevators are 15 lower at a range of 654 to 699 per bushel. Those individual elevator bids beginning with the northwestern part of the state was Buffalo at 689, Cherokee 699, Hooker 684, Keys 674, Shattuck 669. In the most central part of the state, Alva at 694, Manchester 689, Perry 699, Ponca City 694. In the southwestern part of the state, El Dorado at 669, Frederick at 686, Hobart 679, Lawton 689, Temple 699. In the south central, Davis 654. In the western part of the state, Clinton and Weatherford both at 684. Gary, O'Keen, and Watonga all three at 694. In the central part of the state, Banner and Okarchi both at 694. El Reno at 689. Stillwater, 699. In other markets across the state, the close on Tuesday, August the 18th, Milo bids from state elevators reported two lower in a range of 363 to 403 per bushel. Soybean bids in Oklahoma quoted one higher in a range of 1086 to 1162 per bushel. Corn across the state was quoted two lower in a range of 453 to 508 per bushel. At the Chicago Board of Trade, corn futures for September is down 1.75 at 463 and a quarter. December corn is down 1.5 at 48. Soybean futures for September is down a quarter at 12.75. November soybeans is up 3/4 at 12.16 3/4. For cotton mid, grade 41, leaf 4, staple 34, cotton southwestern Oklahoma, average 77.62 per pound. That does conclude our cash grain market report. And this is Brady Womack reporting for the Oklahoma Department of Agriculture and the Federal State Market News Services.
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7: This is Kim Fritzmeyer with your Central Kansas report on KFRM. The McPherson County Planning and Zoning Board voted 5-2 on Monday night to ban data centers in the unincorporated area of McPherson County. The decision came after 2 years of research. Last year, McPherson County commissioners placed a moratorium on emerging technologies like data centers, battery energy storage systems, and hydrogen energy transfer facilities for further study. The move fulfills the board's obligation to hear input from the community and pass those findings on to the McPherson County Commissioners. The future of Wichita's Crown Uptown Theater could come down to a vote this morning. Owner Mike Brown has submitted an application for demolition of the Crown Uptown, but advocates are asking the Wichita City Council to give them up to 180 days to find another option. Because the Crown Uptown is privately owned, the city says it cannot simply decide to buy or preserve the building. Advocates say they believe the theater could have a future if they can keep it standing long enough to find the right plan. The push to save the theater is being led by Save the Crown Uptown campaign. 1,000 citizens have already signed a petition asking the city to hold off on the permit for demolition. This is not the first time the owner has asked the city for a demolition permit. Councilman Joseph Shepard, who represents the district, says this time the clock matters. He says if demolition does not happen during this process, the city will simply not keep restarting the conversation. Travelers flying in and out of Salina's airport are up for the year, according to the Salina Airport Authority. Year-to-date, scheduled passenger enplanements through July totaled about 20,000 passengers, compared to nearly 17,000 passengers during the same period last year, reflecting an 18% increase in scheduled airline activity at Salina Regional Airport. A third daily flight in and out of Salina began last year in May, adding Houston to already existing service to Chicago and Denver. United Express daily nonstop flights out of Chicago to Denver,
8: Chicago, and Houston are operated by SkyWest. The regional jets are configured for 50 passengers. Hutchinson's third Thursday is this week with a theme of the dog days of summer. Dog races are open to all breeds on Thursday evening, with dogs divided into four categories based on size. Check-in begins at 6:30 p.m. at DCI Park, with racing starting at 7. There is no cost to participate. Third Thursday will also feature live music and art all along Main Street from 6 to 8. In a follow-up to a story in yesterday's Central Kansas Report, Great Bend City Council voted to include a three-quarter cent sales tax on the ballot for the November 3rd general election. If approved, one quarter of that sales tax would be dedicated to property tax relief, while a half cent would be dedicated to infrastructure projects, including rehabilitation of the city's wastewater treatment facility and a funding source for the city's general obligation associated with the proposed Star Bond project at the Expo Complex. City leaders say that collecting a sales tax means the city would benefit from dollars spent by visitors to the community. The city has estimated rehabilitation of the wastewater treatment plant to cost $23.6 million. If Great Bend voters reject the sales tax proposed in November, residents can expect water and sewer utilities to increase by $240 to $300 annually to help pay for that rehabilitation. The proposed three-quarters cent sales tax means a consumer would pay an additional $7.50 in sales tax for every $1,000 spent in the city. This has been Kim Fritzmeyer with your Central Kansas Report on KFRM 550 AM, the voice of the Plains.
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20: Now time for the Ag News for this Tuesday, August 18th. 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The American Land Board Chairman David Fisher says the site provides a one-stop shop for producers looking to operate more efficiently. The organizations say Sheep IQ was developed to make credible, easy-to-use information more accessible and help producers put proven management practices to work. 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The organizations say the goal is to turn information into greater productivity and long-term growth for the U.S. sheep industry. The El Niño pattern that is influencing weather currently in North and South America will continue to do so for the foreseeable future. In fact, meteorologists are predicting El Niño will continue to strengthen. The lead long-range forecaster at AccuWeather says this is not a typical El Niño.
12: Over the last several years, we've seen a lot of northern branch systems with less precipitation in the south. It's going to probably flip the other way this year because of El Niño, and areas in the northwest, the upper Midwest, and parts of the Northeast could see drier than average conditions. Already starting to see signs of that now, but more so as we get in the fall and winter.
20: He says those in the West and Southwest should keep a wary eye on the sky.
12: California is watching very closely the Southwest because they just went through a winter last year where they had hardly any snow, and then it led to this significant drought. Again, short-term, they're already dealing with a long-term drought. And so they're hoping and praying that they can get some moisture out of this El Niño, and they probably will. They will get bouts of it. The question is how frequent.
20: He says the Plains states will be a mixed bag.
12: this is an area that's probably going to miss out, especially when you look at states like Nebraska, Iowa on north, where they may not be in the main storm track all the time. So things slipping underneath to their south, Texas should be wetter. Oklahoma should be wetter. They can use some precipitation. I think it'll start kick-starting in September, but really full blast as we get into October and November for the southern states. Northern states, unfortunately, not looking too good. That sets up poorly as we head towards the winter and then eventually into next spring.
20: He says forecasting for the eastern U.S. will be tricky.
12: Most El Niños bring mild weather, not as much snow, but you can get some bombs once in a while late in the winter. Usually the storm track slips to the south and they get a lot of heavier rain in the Carolinas, severe weather in Florida. But there's a chance this year that it could pivot based on some of the things we've looked at. So El Nino may share with other signals in the east and still bring some rain to the Mid-Atlantic and some snow at some point, but it may come in bunches, the snow, instead of the nickel and dime kind of thing.
20: Again, that was AccuWeather's senior meteorologist. The University of Kentucky researchers are developing an autonomous robot designed to help greenhouse growers monitor tomato plants while reducing labor requirements. An engineering professor is leading the project through a nearly $1.2 million National Science Foundation grant. The system combines robotics, artificial intelligence, computer vision, and wireless power technology, according to the university. A mobile robotic arm will travel greenhouse rows and capture images inside plant canopies. Artificial intelligence will analyze characteristics, including fruit number, size, maturity, health, and canopy structure, helping growers make production decisions without damaging plants. University records show the NSF-funded project runs through June 2028 and received $1.18 million. Researchers also plan wireless charging that would allow continuous operation. The lead engineering professor said the technology could eventually support automated fruit harvesting and leaf pruning, expanding its potential uses. A new report from CoBank says fertilizer prices are likely to stay elevated through 2028. The lead economist for farm supply and biofuels at CoBank talked about what they found.
9: Everyone is feeling those tight margins, and fertilizer is a big chunk of that. You know, I guess in some ways good news from the sense that what we're seeing looking ahead to 2027 and 2028 is higher, but maybe not as higher as we once feared. Coming into the spring and curious on really what kind of impact we would see, how long the war would last, prices shot up really fast. And we've actually seen some of those price categories come down. Urea, for example, is actually lower than what it was pre-war, but we still see these prices elevated.
20: There's no question farmers have to work more closely with retailers to plan their purchases during the next couple of growing seasons.
9: Without a doubt, higher prices are ahead. Producers are going to have to, again, look at where their cost of production is and making sure that they can pencil out these higher levels. We saw really fast fills this summer. You know, summer fill is when a lot of times retailers will work with the producers to price out some of the 2027 needs. We saw that very brisk this summer. So a lot of things moving. We're watching a lot of different moving pieces in the whole picture of the fertilizer situation.
20: Knowing the total cost of production will be more vital than ever in 2027 and 28.
9: I was in front of some growers last week, and one message I always try to communicate with growers, and I know all my ag retailer friends, my co-op agronomists all over, know your cost of production. From a farmer standpoint, there are very few things as powerful as knowing your cost of production, because then you can really understand where you need to, one, maybe cut back, or you maybe have a little opportunity to spend a little more, but then also on executing your marketing plan. And when it comes to fertilizer, we've seen 10 to 15% cuts over the last couple of years, and especially the phosphate and potash. Nitrogen's been a little slower, but then, you know, this year we heard too, there's a lot of areas that had a pretty wet spring. And so some of those areas, some of that nitrogen leached out.
20: It's also more important to get a handle on soil sampling and know what you need to add to the soil.
9: You can do a little bit of mining of those soils, but the question is how long? And actually, I saw a report out just last week after I'd published my report of Mosaic officials saying that they could maybe see some revenge buying in the fertilizer segment, kind of like what happened after COVID, where you didn't do anything, and then all of a sudden, oh gosh, we got to go out and do this. And so do we have that similar situation where we've had 2, 3, maybe 4 years of mining the soil, and all of a sudden growers realize we took a hit on the yield? And with fertilizer, it's one of those things, if you reduce your applications, you may save a couple dollars on the front end, but you may lose a lot more on the end of that because your yields are lower. And that's part of what we're going to have to watch and see too.
20: Again, that was the lead economist for farm supply and biofuels at CoBank. And that's been the Ag News for this Tuesday, August 18th. I'm Lexi Bates reporting for KFRM, 550 AM, the voice of the Plains.
13: And now the Daily News Drop. Wall Street started the week in the red. Monday's markets were down, with the Dow losing the most at a minus 272. S&P 500 lost 41, and the NASDAQ fell 84. Higher oil prices and rising bond yields weighing on stocks. SanDisk was a standout winner, jumping nearly 9%, as AI demand and optimism about the memory chip business fueled another rally. On the downside, L3Harris sank 4.6% after the defense contractor abruptly replaced CEO Christopher Kubasik following a conduct investigation. Nike investors are getting kicked where it hurts. Shares of Nike sank another 4% on Monday, closing around $39. That is their lowest level in roughly 12 years. The stock has now plunged about 78% from its 2021 record high. Nike is struggling with weak sales momentum, particularly in China, and its direct-to-consumer business, while newer competitors continue grabbing attention. Adding pressure Monday were concerns about the outlook for the athletic footwear sector. Nike was one of the biggest drags on the Dow Monday. And today I'll be watching Home Depot earnings for a fresh read on the American consumer. Treasury yields were on the move to start the week. Long-term yields jumped in trading, with the 30-year Treasury hitting its highest level in 20 years. Wall Street anticipates the release of the Federal Reserve minutes tomorrow. A Reuters poll finds most economists now expect rates to remain unchanged through the end of the year. Do you remember the BlackBerry? Well, it's making a comeback. A decade after selling its last phone, the company is now a software provider and just had its first positive quarter, making operating systems for cars, robots, and defense contractors. BlackBerry shares are up 150% over the past year. Cookouts make summer the peak beef season, but not this year. After almost 2 years of rising beef prices, sales have fallen 0.3%, and they are expected to continue to fall through the end of this year. A burger sounds good for lunch, but more than half of Americans say they never step outside during a typical day at the office. A new Talker survey for Wild Planet found many skip lunch to eat at their desks. The study found most workers believe a real lunch break is important and would rather eat outside if they had a chance. Here's hoping you have a sunny day and a great lunch. Young startup founders are treating sleep like another business metric. Business Insider tracked and found different approaches. 19-year-old Travers founder Lance Yang gets 5 to 6 hours a night. 29-year-old Nectar founder Kavita Guy insists on at least 7 hours. And 26-year-old Docket founder Boris Skourikian rejects the grind-at-all-cost mentality and prioritizes a full night's sleep. Turns out the hottest startup accessory might not be AI, but a pillow. A new survey shows parents are taking on debt for back to school. 70% of parents feel pressured to buy the same clothing and technology as other families, even when they can't afford it, for fear that their child will feel left out. California has been America's most populous state for more than 60 years, but Texas is gaining fast. The New York Post estimates the Lone Star State could eventually take California's population crown. The numbers show why. California has roughly 39 million residents, Texas about 31.3 million. But since 2020, California has suffered a net loss of nearly 1.3 million residents to other states. That according to the Public Policy Institute of California. And where are they going? Well, the census data shows Texas was the number one destination in 2024. Meanwhile, Texas keeps on growing. The Census Bureau says its population jumped another 1.2% last year. California actually shrank. Texas has lower housing costs, lower taxes, no state taxes, and a more business-friendly environment. California still has an 8 million person lead, but if the trend continues, everything could be bigger in Texas, including the population, by the year 2031. I'm Jeff Vaughn. That's your Daily News Drop.
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14: Here is your Kansas Hay Market Report for the week ending August 15th. Compared to the previous week, hay prices remained steady while movement slowed in some areas. The outlook for upcoming cuttings of alfalfa is largely dependent on rainfall over the next week. Demand remains strong for high-quality prairie hay, with the majority of available supplies

0: reflect the average price or could be prices higher and lower than those published. Southwest Kansas, demand moderate to good, trade moderate to good, dairy alfalfa and grass hay all steady, grinding alfalfa $5 higher, alfalfa dairy $1.10 to $1.20 per point RFE, premium supreme large 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The week of 8-9 to 8-15, 6,397 ton of grinding alfalfa, 650 ton of dairy alfalfa, and 192 ton of grass hay was reported bought or sold. Southeast Kansas, demand moderate to good, trade slow to moderate, alfalfa all steady, small square grass hay $10 higher. Alfalfa dairy $1.15 to $1.25 per point RFE, good stock cow $185 to $195, fair to good grinding alfalfa large square 3x4 $180 to $190, grass hay blue stem large round $95 to $105, large square 3x4 and 4x4 $115 to $125, small squares $210 to $215, brome large square 3x4 $180 to $190, small square $300 to $315, wheat straw round $70 to $80, small square $6 per bale. The week of 8-8 to 8-15, 1,393 ton of grass hay, 175 ton of grinding alfalfa, and 125 ton of dairy alfalfa was reported bought or sold. Northwest Kansas, demand moderate to good, trade activity slow to moderate, dairy alfalfa $1.10 to $1.20 per point RFE, premium supreme large square 3x4 $220 to $230, fair to good grinding alfalfa large square 3x4 $205 to $215. North Central and Northeast Kansas, demand moderate, trade activity slow to moderate, dairy alfalfa and prairie hay all steady, grinding alfalfa $10 lower, large round brome $10 higher. Alfalfa dairy $1.15 to $1.25 per point RFE, premium supreme large square 3x4 $270 to $280, fair to good grinding alfalfa large round $165 to $175, large square 3x4 $175 to $185, alfalfa ground and delivered $180 to $190, grass hay blue stem large round $115 to $125, small square $8 per bale, brome large round $160 to $170, large square 3x4 $180 to $190, small square $9 per bale, wheat straw round $90 to $100, large square 3x4 $115 to $125, small square $550 per bale. The week of 8-9 to 8-15, 1,492 ton of grinding alfalfa, 200 ton of dairy alfalfa, and 784 ton of grass hay was reported bought or sold. Wrapping up your Kansas hay market report, this is Tessa Beeman with the Kansas Department of Agriculture, Manhattan, Kansas, bailing out. Till next time.
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2: The Kansas Sports Spotlight takes a shine on the Kansas Jayhawk Community College Conference preseason rankings. Six teams out of the conference are nationally ranked. The highest ranking comes to Cowley Community College. They are ranked second in the preseason polls in the nation. Last year's national runner-up, Kansas City, Kansas Community College. Blue Devils are ranked number four. Johnson County Community College also checks in the top 10, ninth ranked in the preseason polls. And Neosho County is ranked 19th. Those are in the Division II preseason national polls. In Division I, the defending conference champion Barton County Community College has earned a 13th ranking. And Colby Community College, the Trojans, are preseason ranked 16th. Nationally ranked KJCCC teams in the top 25 in the Kansas Sports Spotlight.
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4: Once again, everyone, John Avey with this Southwest Kansas update as we check first with the National Weather Service out of Dodge. And just a bit of a warning, folks. After a break from the triple-digit temps yesterday, they're saying temps of 100-plus will return today. A hot, dry southwest downslope breeze will magnify the heat near Oklahoma, with the temps of 104 to 108 being common. And again, folks, we know this is dangerous situations for folks and animals outdoors. And in that forecast, a slight chance of precip tonight. Now tomorrow's high lower at 91, and then tomorrow night at this time in the forecast, still about a 50% chance of showers and or thunderstorms. Thursday's high 90, Friday 97, and then at this time in the forecast, folks, praying that these chances will go up for precip on Friday night, Saturday, and Sunday night. And the five-county area of Clark, Ford, Gray, Hodgman, and Meade counties creating a safety action plan meant to identify solutions along the region's street system to help eliminate fatalities and serious injury crashes. And folks, according to the Meade County, Kansas Emergency Management Office, a survey is created meant to guide potential improvements and locations to create a safer transportation system for all. Now, some of the questions on that survey: do you have a specific location to share with a safety concern? Most of us do, I'm sure. Rank the following safety concerns from most to least concern, and what safety areas are the most important to you in addressing transportation safety? Pick the three most important safety improvements that your tax dollars help pay for, which affect your safety in the transportation system, and how do you usually travel in your jurisdiction on a typical week? Now, folks, you could go to Safe Streets for All, Clark, Ford, Gray, Hodgman, and Meade counties. I'll repeat that site: Safe Streets for All, Clark, Ford, Gray, Hodgman, and Meade counties. Well, we know the 65th annual Knoxville 410 Nationals in the books, and a lot of sprint car fans out there, and in that A main won by Kyle Larson out of California, also 16th in the A main, Jace Park out of Overland Park, and 22nd, Darren Pittman in Owosso, and in that B main, in that 10th slot, driving for Osh Brothers out of Jetmore, Scott Bruguski out of Southern Australia. Finishing number 11th in the B made was Ryan Timms out of Oklahoma City. In that C main, 6th spot, Brady Bacon out of Broken Arrow. 8th slot, Dyson Pursley out of Locust Grove, Oklahoma. 20th slot, Reese Moran out of Tulsa.
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9: News this hour from Town Hall. I'm Keith Peters in Washington. It's another primary day, and a Republican incumbent faces an independent newcomer for Alaska's only House seat. Details from correspondent Bernie Bennett.
10: Independent commercial fisherman Bill Hill is challenging Republican Congressman Nick Begich in a race for Alaska's only House seat. Hill, a former educator, has focused on issues such as affordability and reining in the influence of ultra-wealthy people and special interests in politics. Hill lives in a fishing community of about 425 people in southwest Alaska, where goods are brought in by plane or barge. In July, the highest-profile Democrat in the race, Pastor Matt Schultz, suspended his campaign and urged voters to back Hill. Bernie Bennett reporting.
9: Voters in the Alabama, Florida, and Wyoming primaries are deciding which candidates to advance to the general election in races for governor, U.S. Senate, and the U.S. House. California is holding a special election to fill Congressman Eric Swalwell's seat after his resignation. Florida's primary will choose candidates to complete Secretary of State Marco Rubio's term in the U.S. Senate. There are also races to succeed Florida Governor Ron DeSantis, who is term limited. Opening statements started Tuesday in a pivotal trial for Meta Platforms in a California federal court, where states are seeking billions of dollars in damages for social media harms to children. Lennon Torres with Heat Initiative says Meta knew about potential harm to children.
11: The courtroom doors are open, and it is time that the public see what the executives at Meta have known all along, that their products are designed to addict and harm children.
9: On Wall Street, the Dow down by 116 points. The NASDAQ dropped 355. More at townhall.com.
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14: It's Shay Smith with KFRM, and it's time to take a look at your Kansas News Today in your evening Kansas Journal entry. A Kansas appeals court is upholding state laws that ban fusion voting. The United Kansas Party says it will appeal the ruling to the state Supreme Court. Kansas State House reporter Zach Boblett has the story.
15: Kansas law says candidates who receive nominations from more than one political party must choose just one before appearing on the ballot. Fusion voting allows candidates to appear under multiple party lines, a practice still used in a handful of states, but not in Kansas. The third party, United Kansas Party, argues the state's ban violates constitutional protections for free speech, political association, and equal protection. Opponents of fusion voting say it could confuse voters. But Ori Lev, an attorney for the party, disagrees.
16: The states that allow it provide us very relevant, the most relevant data points. Is there any evidence of voter confusion there? I'm not aware of it.
15: The court will issue a written decision at a later date. At the Kansas State House, I'm Zach Boblett.
14: Three Kansas volunteer fire departments are among 150 departments nationwide receiving $10,000 grants to help improve firefighter safety. The grants are part of the State Farm Good Neighbor Firefighter Safety Program, which works with the National Volunteer Fire Council. The program helps departments buy equipment needed to protect firefighters and their communities. The Kansas recipients are the Bellevue Township Fire Department, Butler County Fire District 10 in Burns, and the Chase County Fire Department in Cottonwood Falls. Grant money can be used for equipment such as protective gear, emergency medical and rescue tools, and communication devices. About 82% of U.S. fire departments rely entirely or mostly on volunteer firefighters. Many operate with limited budgets, making it difficult to purchase needed equipment. State Farm and the National Volunteer Fire Council provided $1.5 million in grants this year. Since the program began in 2024, $4 million has been awarded to volunteer fire departments. Kansas Republican Senator Roger Marshall says he looks forward to debating his Democrat challenger, Reverend Adam Hamilton, at the Kansas State Fair next month. Kansas State House reporter Zach Boblett has more.
15: Marshall says his campaign has been working with several news outlets to coordinate a debate at the state fair. This week, Marshall accepted a debate challenge in a letter addressed to Hamilton's Lake of the Ozarks vacation home. That was a jab at Hamilton's call for voters to send Marshall into retirement and to his vacation home in Florida. Marshall says the fair would give the Methodist minister a chance to explain his far-left sermons that Marshall calls too woke for Kansas. Despite that characterization, Marshall's own pastor told the Huffington Post that he considers Hamilton a middle-of-the-road pastor. At the Kansas State House, I'm Zach Boblett.
14: Bats are very active during this time of year, and the state is warning Kansans about dealing with the animals when they get into your home and when to be concerned about rabies exposure. Rachel Schnelly with the Kansas News Service reports.
17: Bats are one of the more common carriers of rabies, and rabies is almost always fatal if it's untreated before symptoms develop. The Kansas Department of Health and Environment says the concern is when a person has direct contact with a bat. The other time people need to consider rabies is when they wake up to find a bat in their room and don't know if they've had contact. The bats can be tested for rabies, but if that's not possible, healthcare providers may recommend post-exposure rabies treatments. The state stresses that, in general, bats are beneficial. For the Kansas News Service, I'm Rachel Schnelly in Pittsburgh.
14: Kettle Cuisine LLC is recalling market-side tomato bisque soup kits sold exclusively at select Walmart stores because they may be contaminated with Listeria monocytogenes, according to the U.S. Food and Drug Administration. The recall involves 14-ounce soup kits with UPC 19434647-4004. And a use-by date of August 22, 2026. About 3,240 packages are included in the recall. The products were sold between June 30th and July 7th at select Walmart stores in Kansas and several other states. The recall began after routine company testing produced a presumptive positive result for Listeria. No illnesses have been confirmed in connection with the product. Listeria can cause serious infections, particularly in young children, older adults, people with weakened immune systems, and pregnant women. Consumers should not eat the recalled soup kits. The FDA recommends throwing them away or returning them to the store for a refund. Consumers should also wash their hands and clean any surfaces that may have come in contact with the product. Anyone who develops symptoms after eating the recalled product should contact a healthcare provider. And that's your news out of Kansas in today's Evening Kansas Journal entry. For more news from the KFRM listening area, visit KFRM.com. For your KFRM news, the voice of the Plains, I'm Shay Smith.
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19: Hello and good evening, everyone. It is Jason Henderson here with a look at your KFRM 550 AM sports. Chiefs offensive coordinator Eric Bieniemy says his wife, Maya, is expected to make a full recovery after being shot last month at their Virginia home. Bieniemy returned to Kansas City last week after missing 11 training camp practices while staying with his wife. He remained involved with the team remotely during his absence. Bieniemy thanked the Chiefs organization for its support and said his wife's progress allowed him to return to coaching duties. And the Kansas City Royals welcomed Michael Garcia and Vinny Pascatino back from the injured list, and this was yesterday in a 9-5 win over the Atlantics. Garcia returned from a hand injury and drove in a run, while Pascatino doubled in his return from wrist soreness. Bobby Witt Jr. went 3-for-4 with a home run and scored four times. Jack Caglione added three hits and two RBIs as Kansas City opened its homestand with a win. And that was a look at your sports here on KFRM 550 AM radio.
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21: Here's a look at your Ag Forecast. This is meteorologist Paul Trombley. As we're in that later part of the growing season, we are at that stage where still seeing a lot of the soybean crops setting pods right now in the central plain states. And that is certainly a vital time for the crop to not be stressed with major heat waves combined with dry conditions, or on the other side of things, excessively wet weather certainly can diminish that stage as well, leading to lower yields in the fall. So it's kind of that weather pattern you're looking for, kind of seeing the hope for a Goldilocks type weather with sufficient moisture, no major heat waves, but moderate temperatures as well. And it looks like we still are going to see fairly favorable conditions going ahead here through the state of Nebraska in particular as we head through the next several days, as any oppressive heat stays more south into Kansas. So with that, we could see some stressful conditions across Kansas, more so here as we head through the next week to 10 days or beyond, with more of the 100-degree-plus type temperatures across Kansas through Oklahoma. And looking at the latest stats from last week, we saw that for the state of Kansas, 57% of the crop was setting pods. That number for Nebraska, 75% of the crop. And both those numbers are pretty close to the five-year averages. So could be on some heat stress during that time as we set pods across particularly areas of Kansas and Oklahoma. And hopeful that we can get some scattered isolated showers and storms in some of those spots, especially where the heat is going to be more of an issue further south across the plains. We're still seeing a couple shower storm opportunities across the central plains here as a slow-moving cold front continues to build its way a little bit further south through Kansas tonight and into Wednesday. So isolated to scattered shower storm opportunities around the region with that. Still seeing a couple isolated storm chances even into Thursday and as well and Thursday night here and there through the end of the week on Friday. But looks like the rain chances do become more spotty late week. And then as we get into the weekend, more of those isolated chances for a shower storm popping back up as the hotter temperatures continue to stay down through Kansas and Oklahoma, and then relatively comfortable in comparison across Nebraska. From the Weatherology Weather Center, I'm meteorologist Paul Trombley.
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1: Now time for the market recap for this Tuesday, August 18th. September corn down 1 3/4 at 463 1/4. December down 1 1/2 at 488. And March down 1 1/4 at 504. September Kansas City wheat down 15 at 743 3/4. December down 13 1/4 at 758 1/2. And March down 11 1/2 at 771 1/2. September Chicago wheat down 10 1/4 at 664 1/2. December down 8 at 681 1/4. And March down 6 1/4 at 699. September soybeans down 1/4 at 1201 3/4. November up 3/4 at 1216 3/4. And January up 1/2 at 1231 3/4. September soybean meal up 90 cents at 313. October up 60 cents at 314.60, and December up 10 cents at 318.80. September soybean oil down 177 at 69.69. October down 152 at 69.69, and December down 119 at 69.63. In the livestock futures, August live cattle up 35 at 224.90. October up 15 at 218.92, and December up 80 at 219.20. August feeder cattle down 75 at 339.22. September up 40 at 333.35, and October up 97 at 323.62. October lean hogs down 100 at 80.72. December down 160 at 70.92. And February down 177 at 74 even. In the oil futures, West Texas crude up 43 cents at 84.93, gasoline up 4 cents at 3.31, and heating oil up 2 cents at 4.45. And that's been the market recap for this Tuesday, August 18th. I'm Lexi Bates. Now time for the Ag News for this Tuesday, August 18th. Sheep producers now have a new online resource designed to put practical management information and industry tools in one place. The American Lamb Board and American Sheep Industry Association have launched SheepIQ, a website offering education and expert guidance for both new and experienced sheep producers. 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The American Lamb Board Chairman, David Fisher, says the site provides a one-stop shop for producers looking to operate more efficiently. The organizations say SheepIQ was developed to make credible, easy-to-use information more accessible and help producers put proven management practices to work. 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The organizations say the goal is to turn information into greater productivity and long-term growth for the U.S. sheep industry. The El Niño pattern that is influencing weather currently in North and South America will continue to do so for the foreseeable future. In fact, meteorologists are predicting El Niño will continue to strengthen. The lead long-range forecaster at AccuWeather says this is not a typical El Niño.
22: Over the last several years, we've seen a lot of northern branch systems with less precipitation in the south. It's going to probably flip the other way this year because of El Nino. And areas in the northwest, the upper Midwest, and parts of the northeast could see drier than average conditions. Already starting to see signs of that now, but more so as we get in the fall and winter.
1: He says those in the west and southwest should keep a wary eye on the sky.
22: California is watching very closely the southwest because they just went through a winter last year where they had hardly any snow, and then it led to this significant drought. Again, short-term, they're already dealing with a long-term drought. And so they're hoping and praying that they can get some moisture out of this El Nino, and they probably will. They will get bouts of it. The question is how frequent.
1: He says the Plains states will be a mixed bag.
22: This is an area that's probably going to miss out, especially when you look at states like Nebraska, Iowa on north, where they may not be in the main storm track all the time. So things slipping underneath to their south, Texas should be wetter. Oklahoma should be wetter. They can use some precipitation. I think it'll start kick-starting in September, but really full blast as we get into October and November for the southern states. Northern states, unfortunately, not looking too good. That sets up poorly as we head towards the winter and then eventually into next spring.
1: He says forecasting for the eastern U.S. will be tricky.
22: Most El Ninos bring mild weather, not as much snow, but you can get some bombs once in a while late in the winter. Usually the storm track slips to the south and they get a lot of heavier rain in the Carolinas, severe weather in Florida. But there's a chance this year that it could pivot based on some of the things we've looked at. So El Nino may share with other signals in the east and still bring some rain to the Mid-Atlantic and some snow at some point, but it may come in bunches, the snow, instead of the nickel and dime kind of thing.
1: Again, that was AccuWeather's senior meteorologist. The University of Kentucky researchers are developing an autonomous robot designed to help greenhouse growers monitor tomato plants while reducing labor requirements. An engineering professor is leading the project through a nearly $1.2 million National Science Foundation grant. The system combines robotics, artificial intelligence, computer vision, and wireless power technology, according to the university. A mobile robotic arm will travel greenhouse rows and capture images inside plant canopies. Artificial intelligence will analyze characteristics, including fruit number, size, maturity, health, and canopy structure, helping growers make production decisions without damaging plants. University records show the NSF-funded project runs through June 2028 and received $1.18 million. Researchers also plan wireless charging that would allow continuous operation. The lead engineering professor said the technology could eventually support automated fruit harvesting and leaf pruning, expanding its potential uses. A new report from CoBank says fertilizer prices are likely to stay elevated through 2028. The lead economist for farm supply and biofuels at CoBank talked about what they found.
2: Everyone is feeling those tight margins, and fertilizer is a big chunk of that. You know, I guess in some ways good news from the sense that what we're seeing looking ahead to 2027 and 2028 is higher, but maybe not as higher as we once feared. Coming into the spring and curious on really what kind of impact we would see, how long the war would last. Prices shot up really fast, and we've actually seen some of those price categories come down. Urea, for example, is actually lower than what it was pre-war, but we still see these prices elevated.
1: There's no question farmers have to work more closely with retailers to plan their purchases during the next couple of growing seasons.
2: Without a doubt, higher prices are ahead. Producers are going to have to, again, look at where their cost of production is and making sure that they can pencil out these higher levels. We saw really fast fills this summer. You know, summer fill is when a lot of times retailers will work with the producers to price out some of the 2027 needs. We saw that very brisk this summer. So a lot of things moving. We're watching a lot of different moving pieces in the whole picture of the fertilizer situation.
1: Knowing the total cost of production will be more vital than ever in 2027 and 28.
2: I was in front of some growers last week, and one message I always try to communicate with growers, and I know all my ag retailer friends, my co-op agronomists all over, know your cost of production. From a farmer standpoint, there are very few things as powerful as knowing your cost of production, because then you can really understand where you need to, one, maybe cut back, or you maybe have a little opportunity to spend a little more, but then also on executing your marketing plan. And when it comes to fertilizer, we've seen 10 to 15% cuts over the last couple of years, and especially the phosphate and potash. Nitrogen's been a little slower, but then, you know, this year we heard too, there's a lot of areas that had a pretty wet spring. And so some of those areas, some of that nitrogen leached out.
1: It's also more important to get a handle on soil sampling and know what you need to add to the soil.
2: you can do a little bit of mining of those soils, but the question is how long? And actually, I saw a report out just last week after I'd published my report of Mosaic officials saying that they could maybe see some revenge buying in the fertilizer segment, kind of like what happened after COVID, where you didn't do anything, and then all of a sudden, oh gosh, we got to go out and do this. And so do we have that similar situation where we've had 2, 3, maybe 4 years of mining the soil, and all of a sudden growers realize we took a hit on the yield? And with fertilizer, it's one of those things, if you reduce your applications, you may save a couple dollars on the front end, but you may lose a lot more on the end of that because your yields are lower. And that's part of what we're going to have to watch and see too.
1: Again, that was the lead economist for farm supply and biofuels at CoBank. And that's been the Ag News for this Tuesday, August 18th. I'm Lexi Bates reporting for KFRM, 550 AM, the Voice of the Plains.

0: we continue with our American stories. Major General James Mukayama rose from his blue-collar Chicago neighborhood to become the first Asian American to command a U.S. Army division. General Mook, as he's known, is the author of Faith, Family, and Flag, Memoirs of an Unlikely American Samurai Crusader. Here he is to tell the story of the Japanese who fought for the United States in World War II.
1: I have a Daily Standard mantra, which is, every day is a great day. I have my faith, my family, and live in the finest country in the world. I say that every day, every chance I get. But although I'm extremely positive and grateful, having been born in the United States, I tell people, when I was born here, I hit the lotto. So when I say that mantra, sometimes I get pushback about the finest country in the world part. And I say, listen, I've been around the block a few times. You know, it does help to be around about 8 decades. And so I tell them, you know, when I joined the military, there had never been an Asian American admiral or general in our armed forces. Now, I was not the first. I was about the third or fourth. The club isn't real large. Now, has our country made mistakes? Obviously. But I'll tell you what, number one, we're the only country that I know of that had a civil war to abolish slavery, costing over 500,000 lives to settle that situation. And our president, who ran on that platform, was assassinated. He gave up his life, Abraham Lincoln, knowing full well the risk he was taking. The military is a perfect example. President Truman in 1948 integrated our military services. Prior to that, we had segregated units. The black units in World War II, we had the Japanese American unit, which I might add was the 100th Battalion, 442nd Regimental Combat Team, which fought in Europe. To this day, it's the most highly decorated infantry unit of its size and length of service. It was a unit that everybody wanted them assigned to them because of their bravery. By the way, in a combat unit, a theater operation, like the European theater of operation, we probably had 9 million guys who served in that area during the war. And the reputation of good units spreads like wildfire in combat zones, as well as the bad units. And the 442nd, their reputation was crazy. In fact, there was back in the late 90s, the Army selected the 10 most important battles in the history of the United States Army. And one of them was the one in which the 442nd saved a Texas Army National Guard battalion in the mountains of France. The Germans had surrounded them. It was called the Lost Battalion. Hitler had ordered the annihilation of that unit, and they were in a very wooded area, surrounded, and so they tried to send units in to rescue that battalion, but nobody could break through. The 100th 442nd had just come off an operation, and normally when you have a major operation, you're given a little rest time to reconstitute and get replacements and things like that. But the 100th 442nd was ordered to go save the Lost Battalion, or rescue the Lost Battalion. They succeeded, but in doing so, they saved, I think, 200 soldiers from that battalion who are remaining, who are still alive. In so doing, the battalion took 800 casualties in order to get through. So when that happened, you know, the word spread like crazy. It was here in this, back in the States too, but, you know, so the veterans after World War II, when they came back and they heard people badmouthing Americans of Japanese ancestry, i.e. Japanese Americans. The veterans would say, stop saying that. These people are loyal Americans. You know, and President Truman honored them at the White House with a parade where he awarded their 7th Presidential Unit Citation to them. And he said, you know, you guys fought two fights against fascism, but also against racism. And so that I'm very proud to tell you that I had uncle who was in that. I had relatives who served. And we had Japanese American soldiers who fought in the Pacific, which was nobody knows a lot about them. It's called the Military Intelligence Service. And they were translators and interpreters. And they actually went forward with the Marines and the Army soldiers into battle. They were at Iwo Jima, they were at Guam. They fought in the jungles of the Pacific, and they helped break the Japanese code, the Imperial Code, which led to our victory at Midway and turned the tide in the Pacific. In fact, General MacArthur's chief of intelligence basically said after the war that the breaking that code shortened the war by 2 years.
0: And you've been listening to Major General James Mukoyama, General Mook, and he's the author of Faith, Family, and Flag, Memoirs of an Unlikely Samurai Crusader. And what a story he tells about Japanese service during World War II. The story of the American Japanese who fought against the Japanese in World War II, here on Our American Stories. Lee Habib here again. Our American Stories tries to tell the stories of America's past and present to Americans. 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
0: This is Our American Stories, and our next story comes to us from a man who's simply known as the History Guy. His videos are watched by hundreds of thousands of people of all ages on YouTube. The History Guy is also heard here at Our American Stories, where he's a regular contributor. Here's the History Guy with the fascinating story about the Medal of Honor recipient, Rear Admiral Richard Byrd, the age of polar exploration, and the future of aviation.
4: We live in an era where air travel is common. According to the International Civil Aviation Organization, 3.5 billion passengers were carried by scheduled air service in 2015. But if you've flown, the odds are that you flew in a heavier-than-air aircraft, and the general alternative, lighter-than-air air travel, is largely relegated to a leisure activity. But that was not always the case. There was a time when great airships challenged the airplane for dominion of the skies. And the pinnacle of that era was arguably in 1926 with a competition between two of the world's greatest explorers. It's history that deserves to be remembered. In general, aircraft come in two categories. A lighter-than-air aircraft, or aerostat, works by principles of buoyancy. The average density of the craft is lower than the density of atmospheric air, and so rises. Essentially, a bag filled with gas that is less dense than air produces lift. The alternative, aerodynes, fly due to aerodynamic lift, which requires movement of a wing surface through an air mass. In the 1920s, the competition between aerostat and aerodyne took on a particular importance in terms of polar exploration. The period of the end of the 19th century and the first years of the 20th century included what was the so-called heroic age of polar exploration. Explorers from a number of nations went to explore the most hostile and least understood environments on Earth, in both the Arctic and the Antarctic. This was called the heroic age because technology was limited. Conditions were primitive, and the exploration was extremely dangerous and very often deadly. These explorers risked their lives in scientific pursuits, putting their lives on the line for the betterment of the world. These explorations made huge contributions to science, but national prestige was also on the line. Scientific discoveries and firsts represented national honor, and nations saw it as a way to prove themselves on the international stage. One of the most significant of these contests was the race to get to the poles. Despite little real scientific value in reaching the North and South Poles, they represented the pinnacle of remote exploration at the time and, for the first time, seemed to be within reach. Being the first to reach one of the poles would gain an explorer international fame. Norwegian Roald Amundsen was one of the legendary explorers of the heroic age. Born into a family of Norwegian shipbuilders in 1872, he had been inspired by explorers of the 1880s. Between 1910 and 1912, Amundsen led the first expedition to reach the South Pole using sled dogs and arrived at the South Pole on December 14, 1911, 5 weeks ahead of a rival team led by British explorer Robert Falcon Scott, who died on his return trip. But sometime in the early 1920s, most historians cite the 1920-21 Quest expedition in which legendary explorer Sir Ernest Shackleton died, the heroic age of polar exploration gave way to the mechanical age of polar exploration. The mechanical age of exploration represented a time when the mechanical advancements of the age, notably aircraft and motor cars, changed the nature and method of polar exploration. Now the exploration was not only a test of humans, but of machines. Discovery not only meant national prestige, but it represented the reliability of modern technology, could mean a fortune for the companies who built those technologies. And the pinnacle achievement of the mechanical age, the race to be the first to overfly the North Pole, represented two of the greatest explorers of the era. Born in Virginia in 1888, Richard E. Byrd was the quintessential example of the mechanical age of exploration. A pilot with the U.S. Navy during the First World War, he had planned the flight path for the first Atlantic crossing by air, done by the U.S. Navy in Curtiss flying boats. In 1925, he commanded the aviation unit of an expedition to northern Greenland and had become convinced of the value of aircraft in Arctic exploration. In 1925, Amundsen had tried to fly to the North Pole using flying boats, but when one was damaged during a landing, he and his crew barely made it out with their lives. He became convinced that the best possibility to cross the pole by air was to use an airship and planned an expedition for 1926. The same year, Richard Byrd, then a lieutenant commander in the United States Navy, had become determined to fly to the pole in an airplane. It was now a race between Roald Amundsen and Richard Byrd. It was also a race between aerostat and aerodyne. While an airplane was faster, as Amundsen had learned in his attempt in 1925, if anything went wrong, they had to set down right away, which is not always possible in the Arctic, and taking off again might be impossible. An airship, while slower, could repair its engines in flight if need be. Airships also carry more weight. Amundsen signed a contract with Italian airship designer Umberto Nobili to use his semi-rigid airship, then called the N1. The N1 was 347 feet 9 inches long and 85 feet 4 inches in diameter, powered by 3 6-cylinder engines. The N1 was officially sold to the Aero Club of Norway, which was financing the expedition. It was modified for cold conditions and renamed the Norge, meaning the Norway. A wealthy American explorer named Lincoln Ellsworth also helped to finance the expedition and accompanied Amundsen and Nobili on the trip. After several weather delays and a wait to build a docking tower at their jumping-off point at the Norwegian island of Spitsbergen, they finally arrived in April of 1926. For his flight, Byrd decided to use a three-engine monoplane built by the Dutch airplane manufacturer Fokker. The Fokker F7, commonly called the Fokker Trimotor, was one of those popular passenger aircraft of the 1920s. Byrd needed financing, so he had named the plane Josephine Ford, after automobile manufacturer Edsel Ford's daughter, in order to procure a donation from Ford to fund the trip. When Byrd's ship, carrying the Josephine Ford, steamed into Kings Bay on Spitsbergen, he found Amundsen's ship already taking the only space at the dock. Byrd was forced to lash the ship's lifeboats together to carry his airplane to shore. Byrd made his attempt, accompanied by pilot Floyd Bennett, on May 9th. No one had ever taken off using a Fokker trimotor on skis before, and it took three attempts to take off. 8 hours in, one of the engines started leaking oil. Bennett wanted to sit down and try to fix the problem, but the ice below was broken with no place to land. Byrd decided to press on as they were only an hour from the pole. At just over 9 hours in, they reached the North Pole, winning the race. The return was dicey given the oil leak, but the plane was lighter as it had burned so much fuel and made it back to Spitsbergen. Byrd returned to international acclaim, and the United States awarded him the Medal of Honor. The Norge made its trip 2 days later, leaving May 11th and reaching the pole on the 12th, 3 days after Byrd. As they crossed the pole, Amundsen, Ellsworth, and Nobley each threw out their nation's flag to land on the pole. While Byrd had beaten them to the pole, the Norge was the first to fly over the ice cap between Europe and North America, making the voyage important to the understanding of the nature of the ice cap and its geography. But of course, there was a twist. Almost immediately, there were questions whether Byrd's calculations were correct, arguing that, given the plane's airspeed, it must have come short of the pole. The controversy became even more heated in 1996, when Byrd's diary was released and showed erased but still legible sextant recorders that differ from the official report. The controversy rages on today. Byrd went on to become the first person to fly over the South Pole in 1929. He became an admiral, and in World War II was a special advisor to Chief of Naval Operations Ernest King. He was present for the Japanese surrender in Tokyo Bay on September 2, 1945, and helped to establish permanent Antarctic bases in the 1940s and 50s. He died of a heart ailment in 1957, the age of 68. For a while, airships competed against airplanes and ocean liners for passenger service, but they lost their appeal after the spectacular explosion of the Zeppelin Hindenburg in 1937. And fate played a strange trick on Roald Amundsen and Umberto Nobley. In 1928, Nobley built another airship, named it the Italia, or the Italy, and attempted to make an all-Italian flight over the North Pole. They reached the pole on May 24th, but the following day, caught in a gale, the Italia crashed into jagged ice, destroying the airship. In all, eight of the crew lost their lives, and it took nearly 2 months to rescue the survivors. And in that, another tragedy. Roald Amundsen, being one of the most experienced Arctic explorers in the world, was called to assist in the rescue. On June 18, 1928, flying in dense fog, the plane in which he was flying along with five other crew members, searching for survivors of the Italia, disappeared. The plane and the remains of the crew were never found. Amundsen was 55. Umberto Nobley survived the wreck of the Italia and passed away in 1978 at the age of 93, the last survivor of the 1926 race to the pole that represented the golden age of the competition between aerostat and aerodyne. An age that deserves to be remembered.
0: Indeed, and it's why we bring you these stories. A great story, the 1926 treacherous race to the poles, here on Our American Stories.
5: This is The Making of America from the Jefferson Media Group. The highest echelon of the American military begins with a one-star or brigadier general, followed by a two-star or major general, followed by a three-star lieutenant general, all of whom follow the orders of a four-star general. However, during World War II, for command clarity, Congress created the rank of a five-star general for when American officers were put in charge of Allied forces operating under their own commanders. In America's history, there have only been five-star generals: Dwight D. Eisenhower, Omar Bradley, Douglas MacArthur, George Marshall, and Henry Arnold, with one of whom, Dwight D. Eisenhower, becoming America's 34th president.
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9: Partly to mostly cloudy skies across much of the region tonight. The most cloud cover over southern Nebraska and northern Kansas, where we'll also have the best chance for thunderstorm activity. A few severe storms possible, particularly in south central Nebraska, moving into northeast Kansas as the night goes on, with strong winds as a fairly significant threat. We'll also see some strong storms out over the Nebraska Panhandle early in the night before weakening. More isolated thunderstorm activity over north central and northwestern Kansas, while Oklahoma remains dry. Temperatures dip back into the upper 50s over western Nebraska, low to mid 60s for most of the rest of the region, with a few low 70s still hanging on across south central and southeastern Kansas and most of Oklahoma. Wednesday, cloudy skies early in the day, then clearing. A few isolated storms still possible over central and eastern Nebraska. Highs there in the upper 70s and low 80s. Upper 80s and low 90s for most of the rest of the region, with upper 90s and triple digits in southern Kansas and Oklahoma.
0: This is Our American Stories, and up next, a powerful generosity story. Wendy Steele was a banker in Cincinnati, Ohio, when one day she stumbled upon a transformational idea. Here's Wendy with a story of that idea.
10: I would talk to women and try to get them involved in the nonprofit volunteer work I was doing, and they would tell me all the reasons why they couldn't. You know, because I had grown up that way, it was hard for me to fathom people who just didn't understand not only that each of us is really called to do our part where we can, but that they wouldn't realize how much they were missing out on. I suddenly thought that there needs to be a way that would remove the barriers. You know, when you work for an organization, you're well paid, but you travel a lot, well, then that means you can't make regular meetings. And for a lot of women's philanthropy, it's very time-based. And that doesn't work if women are traveling. Or they would tell me, you know, gosh, I'm a stay-at-home mom. I can't justify paying a sitter $10 an hour while I go volunteer with you. And so, again, how can I overcome this? Probably the worst part of it for me was hearing women have that sense that they didn't have enough, they didn't know enough, they didn't have enough money or wisdom or experience, that it wouldn't matter, that their efforts couldn't make a difference. I intuitively knew that that wasn't true, but I really wasn't sure what was it that was needed. Right about this time, I had heard a story about a church and the circumstance, the pastor of the church had come upon some sort of cash flow crisis. And so as such, he called in his senior staff, the head of the men's guild, the head of the women's guild, and he explained to all of them this dire situation and that he really needed everyone to do what they could to raise as much money or they wouldn't make payroll, they wouldn't make the mortgage payment for the church building. Whatever it was a crisis, and it was a matter of, you know, 3 weeks before they had to bring in all this money. The head of the Women's Guild went out and she mobilized all the women on her team. They went out and they did bake sales, they did garage sales, they picked up donations, they did yard work. They did all of these things for day

0: well, you know, I decided that we could give $5,000. And so then I called my friend Joe and I asked him to give, and Tom and Steve, and I played golf with a couple of guys and they wrote a check. And the point being, it was much more efficient, much more effective, and much more powerful the way that the head of the men's guild went to bring in all this money. And the head of the women's guild in no way was held back. You know, it wasn't like the pastor said, oh, and by the way, whatever you do, don't write a check. Just go out and work your tail off and try and see what you can do. It was that culturally, women are brought up to think first about doing. Even when we control our own wealth, we are much less likely than a man to write a check without getting permission from a man in our life, or at least getting confirmation. And men don't view money the same way. For me, that was sort of an aha moment. And as I sat there that summer with my spiral notebook, one by one, I started to create what we now know as Impact 100. So the model is really simple. You gather at least 100 women who each donate $1,000. Now for me, this notion of putting in a spiral notebook that every woman would give $1,000, I had never written a check for $1,000 to a single charity prior to Impact 100. So I didn't go into this with this knowledge and experience of writing what I call a big check. I just knew that the numbers had to work and they had to be powerful. All that money, 100% of it, nothing taken out for any expenses, would be pooled and given away in grants of $100,000 or more across 5 broad focus areas. This was not women helping women and girls. This was women funding community. The 5 focus areas are arts and culture, environment, preservation and recreation, health and wellness, family, and education. The idea being that there wouldn't be a nonprofit in the community whose mission wouldn't qualify. We would have one woman, one check, and one vote. If a woman was wealthy enough to write a check for $5,000 or $10,000, she was welcome to do so, but she could not buy 5 or 10 votes. This was democratizing philanthropy. They can select to write a check and not do another thing except cast their ballot, or they could serve in a variety of administrative committees or the leadership board, and they could also serve on the grant review committees. And then we come together for an annual meeting. We allow those 5 finalists to each present, cast your votes, and the highest vote getter would get the grant. And so in late October, I invited the women who I had initially identified as being part of the founding board to dinner. They knew we were going to talk about Impact 100 and whether it was a go or no go. What I didn't tell them is I invited 15 women, and what I didn't share is that unless 10 of them were as committed as I was to moving ahead with Impact 100, I wouldn't do it. I knew that this was way too big an undertaking, that certainly it couldn't be done by me alone, and it couldn't even be done by just a small group, that we needed 10 women to be able to own this in the way that I did and to build it. The questions became, you know, if not us, who? If not here, then where? And if not now, then when? Fortunately for Cincinnati and for several other communities, all 15 women said that they were in. By the end of 2019, we had given away cumulatively just under $80 million. And $80 million, $1,000 at a time, it's just a mind-boggling set of numbers.
1: And you've been listening to Wendy Steele. And my goodness, trying to solve a problem and hearing how men did it better in this respect.

respect, they just did it better. And so she said, how can we do it better than that? And this idea, well, it's better than just calling up a few pals who you golf with. When we come back, more with Wendy Steele's story here on Our American Story.

0: My online girlfriend asked me to send her $10,000 so she could come and visit me.
1: Online girlfriend? Have you met her?
0: No, but she sent me her picture, so I know she's real.
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3: For many farm families, it can make sense to recognize additional income to have it taxed at just 10 or 12% rather than saving deductions for years when income could be taxed at 22 or 24%. It also allows you to fully utilize the standard deduction and can make valuable tax credits available that would otherwise be wasted. Several planning tools are available. You can elect out of the installment method on deferred grain contracts, reduce or eliminate bonus depreciation, claim less Section 179 expense, capitalize repair costs instead of deducting them, or simply choose not to make certain tax deferral elections. Even deciding not to fund a SEP or deductible IRA can increase taxable income. So don't automatically minimize income. Model the numbers first, watch the self-employment tax and FSA payment limit implications, and remember that many of these elections require only a timely filed return, including extensions. This has been the Agricultural Law and Tax Report. I'm Roger McCowan.
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10: News this hour from Town Hall. I'm Keith Peters in Washington. Three states are holding primaries today. Correspondent Laura Winters takes a look at the races in Florida.
11: Voters going to the polls today in Florida, Wyoming, and Alaska. Races to watch in Florida include the 20th Congressional District, where incumbent Debbie Wasserman Schultz is running against four other Democrats, including Democrat Socialist Elijah Manley, who is anti-ICE. In District 25, DSA-backed candidate Oliver Larkin, who was also anti-ICE, is challenging incumbent Congressman Democrat Jared Moskowitz. Now, as for the governor's race, Republican Congressman Byron Donalds is looking to secure the nomination. He is likely to face Democrat David Jolly in November. Ron DeSantis is term limited.
12: Alaska voters are narrowing down candidates for a competitive U.S. Senate seat. Wyoming's primary features open seat races after two prominent Republican officials announced their retirements. Thousands were without power Monday after Tropical Storm Lala uprooted trees from downtown Honolulu to the Big Island, where intense flash flooding and strong winds isolated already remote communities. At a news conference, Hawaii Governor Josh Green says Tropical Storm Lala has caused flash flooding and damage.
13: It is the flood damage that's caused the most damage, more than the wind. Without a doubt, wind has affected roofs in some areas. It certainly blew down trees all over the place, but it's the flood and the mud and the rock that poured through Nalehu, Pahala, Waiohinu.
12: Lala weakened from a hurricane to a tropical storm Sunday after lashing the state without making landfall. On Wall Street, the Dow down by 116 points. The Nasdaq dropped 355. The S&P lower by 53. More at Town Hall.
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16: OpenAI is launching a version of its ChatGPT designed just for teenagers.
17: The San Francisco-based company says ChatGPT for teens is tailored for youngsters 13 to 17 with stronger protections, including content restrictions around things like suicide, self-harm, and romantic or sexual chats. It also provides homework and study support designed to help students learn rather than spit out answers in school essays. The company says the idea is to guide teens toward health the AI use in an age-appropriate environment. Rich Thomason reporting.
16: The U.S. and Canada are negotiating in an effort to reach a truce on terrorists before a 12:01 a.m. Wednesday deadline set by President Trump. If no deal is reached, the president has threatened to impose 50% tariffs on about $20 billion worth of Canadian products. For the Wall Street Business Report, I'm Bob Agnew.
12: News and analysis at townhall.com. British Prime Minister Andy Burnham has reportedly exchanged messages with an imposter posing as President Trump's chief of staff.
18: Politico says Burnham believed he was communicating with Susie Wiles before becoming suspicious and cutting off contact. Now, the White House says the incident had nothing to do with Wiles' device being hacked. The State Department has warned diplomats about attempts to impersonate officials by using AI. And the FBI has warned of malicious actors misusing AI to impersonate senior U.S. government officials. Jason Walker reporting.
12: The National Symphony Orchestra will split its 2026-27 season among six venues in Washington, D.C. and its suburbs. The change follows a reconstruction project at the Kennedy Center that was approved by allies of President Donald Trump. More on these stories at townhall.com.
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20: 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Let's return to its founder, Wendy Steele, on the very beginning of what was meant to be the first and only chapter in her community of Cincinnati, Ohio.
21: By March of 2002, we had our 501c3 nonprofit status. By May, 123 women had given us a check for $1,000. And we offered up a single grant of $123,000. And the highest vote getter was a dental clinic in Over the Rhine, which is one of Cincinnati's most challenged neighborhoods, called the McMicken Dental Clinic. They had one staff dentist, a woman named Dr. Judy Allen. They had five dental chair setups that had been donated by a very generous dentist several years back when he was updating his own practice. These dental chairs were old and troublesome. They didn't quite operate as well as Judy would like them to. And so the application was to re-outfit them. And that's what our members voted to do. We were all invited to an open house where Dr. Judy, with great pride, walked us around her newly refurbished dental clinic. And on easels, she had pictures of her patients. I mean, my gosh, these pictures of people of every age and every background who, in the before picture, they're barely smiling. You can see the sadness in their eyes. They've got missing teeth. They have black teeth. In some cases, they have swollen faces and mouths from some severe illness that's going on. You know, people don't always think about it, but your dental health is so critical. If you've got black teeth or missing teeth, you're really not even hireable at a lot of traditional entry-level kinds of jobs. I mean, imagine the receptionist at your company or the hostess at a restaurant, even a busser. If they have black teeth or missing teeth, it's very hard to get a job of any kind. And your own self-confidence is diminished. You know, you don't smile, you're embarrassed. And so there were before and after pictures of all of these different patients and how their lives have changed. And then a story that would tell you that before somebody was unemployed and homeless and, you know, their whole situation, and after they now are employed and you see these beaming smiles. So Dr. Judy and I had become good friends at this point. She called me into her office and she pointed on the wall and she said, "Wendy, I really want you to look at that." And it looked like a calendar. And I said, "That's fantastic. Judy, it looks like you're serving more patients. That's excellent." But she said, "No, Wendy, you're missing the point. The names on that calendar are dentists who are now volunteering to come into the clinic every week." She explained that for years, when she would go to her dental association meetings and the continuing education credits and so forth, she would explain that she needed volunteers. She needed more help. She explained how these dentists, they would smile and they would nod and they would tell her yes, but they never came. And now they were coming. The difference, she said, were these chairs. That the dental chairs that she had been using, they were about 20 years old. And the useful life of dental equipment is about 20 years. And so what was happening is that dentists weren't going to come because they were doing very complex treatments and they couldn't rely on the drill or the light. They couldn't rely on the equipment. But now with this equipment, she now had this army of local dentists who've joined the community and come alongside. We had tried really hard to get the local press in Cincinnati to tell our story. And we just couldn't break through. So about a week after visiting the McMicken Dental Clinic, my home telephone rang, and I almost hung up because I thought it was a prank call. When the woman explained that she was Lorna Grisby, the Midwest Bureau Chief for People Magazine, and that she wanted to do a story about Impact 100. I was not a People Magazine subscriber at the time, but I did know that People Magazine was the most widely subscribed or read magazine apparently in the world at that point. The People Magazine story came out. The phone rang off the hook. In those days, I had a landline, and in those days, my email was AOL. I got hundreds of people reaching out of the woodwork talking about how they wanted to replicate this model in their own community and how much would I charge for the license fee, how much would I charge to help them get started. From the beginning, it was never designed to be a profit-making exercise for me. And so I could not imagine charging people to be able to use this. And so I didn't. I gave the model freely. And interestingly, Pensacola, Florida is now the world's largest Impact 100 chapter. And if you know anything about Pensacola, demographically, that might be a surprise to you, especially if you know that we have chapters in Fairfield County, Connecticut, and Chicago, Illinois, and Palm Beach, Florida, and San Francisco, California. And Pensacola, they started off strong. The goal of every impact organization, in my opinion, the goal should be to get to 500 members. When you get to 500 members, you give away 5 grants. You give 1 grant in each focus area. And in doing so, you satisfy all the women, as well as we can all be satisfied, I suppose, but you satisfy all aspects of the community, really get blanketed. And year over year, when you're giving 100,000 or more across each of these 5 sectors, if you will, it really is a game changer for the community. In year one, Pensacola thought, why would we only give 1 grant? Let's keep going. And they were able to attract more than 200 women their first year. They got to 500 members relatively quickly. And when it came close to their 10th anniversary, they decided that it made sense to get all the way to 1,000 members, and they did. Some people thought that that 1,000 member was just a special thing for their 10-year anniversary, and they'd revert back to 700 or 800 members, but they didn't. They've stayed above 1,000 members since then, and just a couple of weeks ago, they had their annual meeting, or what it's known as in Pensacola, is they had Million Dollar Sunday. They gave away 11 grants totaling $1,166,000 on that Sunday across all 5 focus areas. It's the second year they've given away that much money. So they had 15 finalists, 3 in each focus area. Members would vote for 2 of the 3 in each focus area and then choose 1 focus area that they thought should get fully funded, so should get the 3rd grant funded as well. It was absolutely amazing to see this Million Dollar Sunday and the outcome from Pensacola. I think that sometimes God gives favor to the most unlikely people and turns what would be a simple woman who thought she was going to be a banker into the founder of a movement that is getting ready to turn 20 and knocking on the door of $100 million in new money contributed to communities around the globe is to me as shocking as it is awe-inspiring and as it is dumbfounding. I would not be the one that most people would pick for the team. And so I am very grateful that our God has a sense of humor and that he thought I would be the right person, Cincinnati would be the right place, and now would be the right time to start. That to me is a surprise, but I'm grateful.
0: And you've been listening to Wendy Steele, her story of Impact 100. And by the way, go to impact100council.org. That's impact100council.org. Wendy Steele's story here on Our American Story.
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0: This is Lee Habib, and this is Our American Stories, the show where America is the star and the American people. Up next, Dr. Theodore Schwartz, his book, Gray Matters, a biography of brain surgery. You wrote these words in your book about your parents. From my father, I realized there was a lot going on in the brain about which we were unaware. My mother's war experiences lent an air of gravity to my childhood, a sense that no matter how well things were going, tragedy lurked around every corner. It sounds to me like your mother and father had a lot to do with who you were. Talk about that.
1: I was born on the Upper West Side of Manhattan in New York City. My father was a Freudian psychoanalyst, so I grew up in a very intellectual household. He used to spend his weekends listening to classical music all day long and rereading the works of Freud and Shakespeare, and was just a very thoughtful, curious man. My mother was a Holocaust survivor, where I grew up in the Jewish faith, and she was born in Vienna and lost her sister at a very young age to meningitis. And then at age 12, when Hitler marched into Vienna, she was kicked out. Her father's store was closed. And she spent the next 5 or 6 years running away from the Germans and ended up hiding in a convent in Belgium, changing her name to Simone Mabier from Mara Schwartz, speaking French from her original German until she eventually came to America. She met an American soldier and moved to Kalamazoo, Michigan, lived as a Christian in America for a little while and realized that wasn't really who she was. I think she was trying to forget her past, and then eventually moved to New York and met my dad, who was a psychiatrist at Albert Einstein College of Medicine in the Bronx. I think we're all influenced by our environment. And so writing a little bit about my parents and how they may have influenced me, it's hard for us to know what those impacts will be, right? My brother grew up in the same household that I grew up in and grew up into a very different human being than I am. He's a lovely human being, but very different.
0: We talk a lot about turning points in people's lives on this show, and you had a serious one in high school. Talk about the woman trapped in her car by snowplows, and how did that experience affect you? Talk about its impact.
1: So I was walking to school one morning in high school, probably, you know, a junior, maybe I was 15, 16 years old. And in Manhattan, when it snows, the snowplows come by to plow the roads and the streets, and all the cars are parked on the sides of the streets. And so when the snowplows do that, they basically box in all the cars who now have, you know, 1 foot, 2 feet, 3 feet, sometimes 4 feet of snow boxing their car in. And it can be very challenging to get your car onto the road in the morning. And so I was walking to work and there was a woman who was stuck and, you know, her wheels were spinning and the snow was flying everywhere and it was just slush at this point and she could not get her car out onto the road. And I saw that she was in need and I dropped my knapsack on the ground and I ran over and started pushing her car to help her free herself. And she got out and she waved to me and said thanks and drove on with her day. And I'll never forget that moment because I just felt so good about myself that I had helped somebody in need who didn't know who I was and I didn't know who they were. And I wasn't getting anything but a thank you from them. But it meant so much to me. And I left that experience thinking, wow, I really want to do a job where I get to help people every day and they'll say thank you.
0: Before we talk about what it's like to be a brain surgeon, let's talk for a moment about what it takes to become one. Who chooses this line of work? You separate them into a few categories. Talk about the character traits. Talk about the types of people who choose your line of work.
1: I tried to think back on the different personalities that I know, neurosurgeons that I know, and I kind of created categories that are sort of like the lunchroom tables in a high school where you have the nerds and the jocks and the musicians. And those are, in fact, people who go into neurosurgery for different reasons. So some are nerds. They're interested in neuroscience. They work in labs. Some are athletes who like to be the center of attention. Neurosurgery is a very physical activity. You need a lot of stamina. You need a lot of focus. It's a manual task where you're affecting the world around you. So there are a lot of athletes that go into neurosurgery. And then there are also musicians who love to practice their instruments You know, there's a lot of manual dexterity in surgery, which is the same as many instruments that people play. And the ability to sit and practice your instruments for hours on end translates very well into neurosurgery. And every surgery we do is like a performance. You know, we have to perform. And then there are also people touched by neurosurgery. And there are quite a few neurosurgeons who had a parent who died of a brain tumor or an aneurysm. Or who maybe their parent was a neurosurgeon and they didn't see them that much, or they shadowed them around the hospital. But those are the trends that I've seen. And as for myself, I was definitely a little bit of a nerd. You know, I was reading astronomy books when I was in high school and wanted to be an astronaut, but I was also an athlete. I played on the football team and I was a musician. I played bass in the jazz band. So I definitely had a little bit of each one of those elements. And my dad was a psychoanalyst, so he got me interested in the brain and memory and how the brain works.
0: And you've been listening to Dr. Theodore Schwartz. He's the author of Gray Matters, a biography of brain surgery. He's also an attending neurological surgeon and professor of neurological surgery at Weill Cornell Medicine, one of the busiest and highest ranked neurosurgery centers in the world, located in New York City. And the story about his mom alone could have been a movie. Now, the fact that she escaped Nazis for years, wound up in Holland, learning how to speak French to disguise her accent, disguise her German and Jewish background, ultimately marrying someone Christian and moving to the Midwest, only to discover who she really was, discovering her identity, and ending up married and in New York to a second husband. And my goodness, we learn also about the turning point in Dr. Schwartz's life, and it's that woman caught and trapped by the snowplows in New York City, and how he felt afterwards. I didn't know who they were. They probably didn't know who I was. But that feeling he got, that's what, well, propelled him into the life he chose in the end, the feeling he must get to help a stranger. When we come back, more of the life of Dr. Theodore Schwartz here on Our American Stories. 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
4: Partly to mostly cloudy skies across much of the region tonight. The most cloud cover over southern Nebraska and northern Kansas, where we'll also have the best chance for thunderstorm activity. A few severe storms possible, particularly in south central Nebraska, moving into northeast Kansas as the night goes on, with strong winds as a fairly significant threat. We'll also see some strong storms out over the Nebraska Panhandle early in the night before weakening. More isolated thunderstorm activity over north central and northwestern Kansas, while Oklahoma remains dry. Temperatures dip back into the upper 50s over western Nebraska, low to mid 60s for most of the rest of the region, with a few low 70s still hanging on across south central and southeastern Kansas and most of Oklahoma. Wednesday, cloudy skies early in the day, then clearing. A few isolated storms still possible over central and eastern Nebraska. Highs there in the upper 70s and low 80s. Upper 80s and low 90s for most of the rest of the region, with upper 90s and triple digits in southern Kansas and Oklahoma.
5: 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The cattle industry is paramount to the economy of the plains. 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A strange pickup in the neighborhood with a stock trailer, lights out at night in a pasture, an out-of-state truck or trailer in line at the sale barn. Remember, call law enforcement immediately and you could receive a $5,000 reward from KFRM.
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0: And we return to Our American Stories and Dr. Theodore Schwartz, author of Gray Matters, a biography of brain surgery. Go to Amazon and the usual suspects to get it. You won't put it down. You won't be sorry. Let's pick up where we last left off. We talk about failure a lot on this show, and you write about it in your book. Talk about how neurosurgeons learn and what role failure plays in your learning curve.
1: Well, in neurosurgery, it's a 7-year training program for a reason, right? And when you start out, you don't get to do that much. You're basically an assistant. But the truth is the public wants their neurosurgeons to, when you emerge from a neurosurgery training program, you can basically hang your shingle and you are credentialed to perform brain surgery on your own. So the question is, how do you teach someone to perform brain surgery on your own? When at the same time, when you're a patient, you do not want anyone practicing on you. And so you have to somehow give these trainees graded responsibility in a safe way, letting them do slightly more in each operation, making sure that anything that they do, you're there watching them do it, unless you're 100% sure they can do it essentially as well as you can do it. And then I never let the residents do certain things that I cannot reverse and that I cannot fix. Because I would have to live with myself if there were a failure, but there's very strong mentorship and guidance. It's like a driving test where the driver is sitting right next to you, right, holding the steering wheel. And if God forbid something goes wrong, you can take over. Learning from failure as a surgeon is a whole other different conversation. And I do write about this, there's a conflict between confidence and humility and arrogance and humility. And you sort of have to be both at the same time. I think most great surgeons are simultaneously arrogant and humble, because you have to believe in your heart that you're the best person to do this operation. And you have to become the best person you can be to do that operation. And with that training and experience comes a certain amount of arrogance. You have to convince the patient, I can do this. I can take care of you. I'm the right person for the job. At the same time, no matter how good you are, every neurosurgeon who does complex neurosurgery will have complications and failures. It's inevitable. And we say, if you haven't had a complication, it's because you're not doing complicated operations. And that creates a lot of humility, because you can't become arrogant. You can't lose your focus. You can't assume that things are going to go well. I'm always assuming that something's going to go wrong in every operation. And I'm always thinking, what can I do to prevent this from going wrong? That's just my attitude with everything I do. And it makes you very, very humble. And by being humble, that's how you get better. I am better, 30 years out than I was 25 years out than I was 20 years out than 15.
0: Let's talk about head trauma, because as you put it, it's the bread and butter of your profession, in the same way that skateboards and trampolines are the bread and butter of your orthopedic surgeon colleagues. Talk about head trauma. What is it? And how many people a year die from head trauma? And while we're at it, tell the story of the Swiss Army knife.
1: So we separate head trauma into blunt head trauma and penetrating head trauma. And blunt head trauma is, let's say you're in a car accident and your head hits the steering wheel, or you're playing football and your helmeted head hits someone else's head, or a baseball hits your head, it's blunt. Penetrating, of course, is a gunshot wound, an arrow wound, or a knife wound, or something like that. And they're very different, and they affect the brain and the skull very, very differently. And as you can imagine, a lot of neurosurgeons in the early part of the 20th century and surgeons before that would attend to soldiers on the battlefield. And there were a lot of injuries. And so a lot of what we learned was learned on the battlefield, and our field developed taking care of head injuries. And we've been very involved also in designing football helmets and motorcycle helmets and the baseball helmet. All of these things at one time or another were designed by brain surgeons to protect the brain, because that's our job. We have to fix the brain, but we also have to prevent head injuries from occurring in the first place. And there was one case who had a Swiss Army knife, which is not a big knife. You know, you don't think of a Swiss Army knife as a lethal knife, but it turns out there's a part of the skull right under the temple. There's muscle here, but the bone is about a millimeter thick, right behind the eye. And if you were to jam a knife in right there hard enough, you can penetrate the skull fairly easily. And this gentleman came into the emergency room literally with a Swiss Army knife sticking out of his head. And it turns out the tip of the knife was very close to a critical artery called the internal carotid artery. So we had to do a full craniotomy because we couldn't just pull it out. Because if you pull it out, you might have sheared the artery. And actually have someone pull it out while I was staring at the artery after opening up his head. We did manage to save his life. But, you know, he was essentially handcuffed to his gurney with a police officer at his side because he was involved in some nefarious activities. So I never really figured out what happened or why it happened to him.
0: I want to talk next about those initial office visits by the patient. You describe them so beautifully in the book. I want you to do a reading from a passage, and if you could, set the passage up.
1: The initial office visit, in fact, can be surreal. At this early stage, the patient is often minimally symptomatic. They're obviously aware that something is growing in their brain. They sought out medical care, after all, and they know it needs to be removed. They're also often scared and unsure of what lies ahead or what it all means. Commonly, they're frequently somewhat oblivious to the gravity of the situation. This is all new to them, but as I listen to their questions, I see things they are not yet capable of seeing, let alone processing. I see the mother of three young children who will not make it to their high school graduation. I see the father and sole provider for a family of teenagers with college payments looming who will not be walking his daughter down the aisle. I see the hedge fund manager who is sitting on top of the world, planning his retirement and next lavish vacation, who will soon be closing his fund. He's about to lose not only his long-anticipated opportunity to spend his money, but his ability to bathe and feed himself. And yes, thinking of others' deaths can be debilitating to even the most hardened of us surgeons, giving bad news, seeing families crumple from the oncoming train bearing down on them. As I stare into the void, imagining their future, I want to stand up and scream at the top of my lungs, or collapse on the ground in a flood of tears. I do none of this, of course. My job at this moment is to fight this battle with every fiber in my body and shepherd these victims of nature's callous and indifferent design. I believe in revealing the truth of my patient's prognosis at a slow and deliberate pace, but I also never, ever take away their most powerful weapon, hope. We're not talking about false hope, as in we're going to beat this thing, but rather true hope, a concept introduced by Jerome Groopman in his book, The Anatomy of Hope, How People Prevail in the Face of Illness. True hope sounds more like this. They're a small group of long-term survivors, and I'm going to do everything in my power to give you the best chance of being one of them. Or even, your remaining days with your family can be beautiful, maybe even more beautiful than all the days that have come before.
0: Let's talk about the surgery itself. You write about the fact that sometimes the patient needs to stay awake during brain surgery. Does the patient feel pain? Why do they stay awake?
1: Yeah, you know, if you watch, your feeds on Facebook or Instagram, every once in a while you'll see like a patient having brain surgery who's playing the violin or they're playing the guitar or they're reciting Shakespeare, and people are excited by that. We have to do surgery awake sometimes, and I'll talk about how, but first is why. If a tumor is very close to a part of the brain that's important for speech and language, the neurons that allow you to speak are in a different location in every human being. We know roughly where they are, but we don't know exactly where they are. And so there's some tumors that sit in areas that can be very, very close to parts of the brain that are critical for speech. And the only way to know it in this day and age with confidence is to have your patient awake in the operating room, having them doing language tasks. So they're reading, they're naming objects, they're talking. You stimulate their brain with an electrode, and stimulating the brain in that way basically knocks out a small area of brain. It stops that brain bit from being able to function. So you move the electrode around and you map out where their speech areas are. And when you hit an area that's important for speech, the patient won't be able to talk. So if you show them a picture of a car or a pen, they'll say, this is a, and they'll stutter and they'll have trouble getting the word out. And then you lift the electrode up and they'll go, a pen. And it's crazy to think that you can cause that in someone else's brain just by stimulating a particular area. So that allows us to do our surgeries more safely. How we do it is that we give people IV anesthesia, so we make them sleepy when we're doing the opening. Because when you open the skull and the scalp, you know, it's more like carpentry. The microsurgery we do later on is more like Swiss watchmaking, but getting in and out of the skull is really blue-collar labor to some extent. During that period of time, they're asleep, and we numb the scalp with a lot of local anesthesia. Surprisingly, when you open up the brain has no sensory or pain fibers. So you, if someone is touching your brain, you won't feel anything. There's no pain. There's no sense of someone touching you. Only your skin has these touch fibers that you feel when you touch the skin, but your brain does not have them. So we can operate on the brain and the patient feels absolutely nothing.
0: The story, a biography of brain surgery, continues here on Our American Stories.
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0: And we continue with Our American Stories and with Dr. Theodore Schwartz. He's the author of Gray Matters, a biography of brain surgery. It's part memoir and it's part history. And that is the history of brain surgery and in some ways, our understanding of the brain. Let's pick up where we last left off. You note in the book, by the way, that the human brain feels a lot like a sponge. That's for anyone wondering what the brain actually feels like. What I also learned is that you've removed nearly 10,000 brain tumors, but not all of those surgeries end with good news. Talk about breaking the bad news to a patient. In fact, if you wouldn't mind reading from a passage you wrote about, it was so poignant. It was so moving.
1: So I take my cues from them. I usually start the conversation with a clear presentation of the facts. I may say that the preliminary diagnosis showed what we feared, that the tumor is, in fact, malignant. I prefer to use the words we and us. I also emphasize whatever positives I can. The good news is that the surgery went extremely well, and we got out as much tumor as could safely be removed. Although it's a tough tumor to beat, the surgery puts us in the best place going forward to attack the microscopic disease invariably left behind. I then tell them that they will likely need radiation and chemotherapy, the standard of care in treating glioblastomas, and that we will find them the most experienced neuro-oncologist to help coordinate the next stage of this process. While our neuro-oncologists at Cornell are some of the best in the world, patients often want second opinions, so I let them know we will help them get their records together to send wherever they'd like. Patients often express a fear of telling you they want a second opinion, as if they're cheating on their spouse or insulting a relative. You never want anyone looking back as the end approaches, feeling that they didn't do everything in their power to find the right treatment, didn't explore all the options, or left a stone unturned. I've witnessed only a handful of medical miracles in my career, tumors that miraculously shrank without any treatment, long-term survivors of fatal diseases. What's the explanation? We just don't know. But these cases do provide some room for hope. The patients I've treated who are still alive 5, 10, or even 15 years after a GBM diagnosis are a rare reminder that my degree and years of experience go only so far. What makes these long-term survivors so special? What did they do to beat the odds? Another frequent question my malignant tumor patients ask is, why me? Was it anything I did? It's human nature to attempt to find cause for suffering, to create order out of chaos, to shake our fist at the randomness of fate. Often my patients will place blame on environmental exposures such as smoking, power lines, or toxic chemicals released by a local factory. They also worry that their brain tumor might have been inherited or will be passed to future generations. Both fears are somewhat legitimate. Most brain cancers are triggered by some random and little understood series of events that either alters their DNA within the nucleus of brain cells or misaligns the careful balance of proteins that promote and suppress cell growth. I therefore try to emphasize to my patients that they did nothing to bring this upon themselves. There is no one to blame or resent, and there's no reason to feel guilty that their children might be at a higher risk of the same fate. As scientifically unsatisfying as the answer may be, the cause for most brain tumors is just plain old bad luck.
0: I want to go next to the choices you have to make as the surgeon while the patient is under. You write about this beautifully, because in the end, it boils down to your choice. The patient depends on your talents, your experience, and your knowledge. Talk about the burdens of that responsibility and also the exhilaration of that responsibility.
1: Well, there's a moment that comes a couple hours into an operation when, you know, you're getting tired. You've been there for a while. You've debulked a lot of the tumor. And maybe at that point, there's a little bit that's left. There may be part you can't see it very well. It could be obscured by an artery or a vein, some normal anatomy that's in the way. It could be very stuck to an artery or a vein. And you have to figure out, how aggressive do you want to be? Do I want to try to get every last bit of this tumor out, which potentially could cure the patient? Or if I leave some behind, it could grow back and they might need another surgery. But if I'm too aggressive trying to get that last bit of tumor off and I damage a nerve or an artery or a vein, it could be catastrophic for the patient. And so I have to make that decision at that moment in time. And I sort of question, who am I to make that decision, right? It's not my body. Why do I have this responsibility? Is it fair? Is it right? But the truth is, if it's not me, you know, who is it going to be? Who's going to make the decision at that moment in time? I'm the best qualified person to do it because I'm physically there. I've dissected down to the tumor. I've done it hundreds of times before and trained to do this. So I need to make this decision. And ultimately, I say to myself, well, if this were me on the table, what would I want done? And that's what I do.
0: There are a lot of famous names and patients in your book, Dr. Schwartz. And I want you to talk about one. I want you to talk about Rosemary Kennedy. And I want you to talk about lobotomies.
1: I knew nothing about lobotomies. When I trained in neurosurgery, we didn't hear anything about the surgery, didn't know anything about the history, why it was done, who it was done on, how many were done. I saw it as sort of a skeleton in our closet that neurosurgeons really didn't talk about. There were 60,000 frontal lobotomies done in America in the 1950s and 1960s, which is a remarkably high number. You have to understand the context. At the time, there was no treatment for psychiatric illness. So people who had severe schizophrenia and depression would just sit in the hallways of mental institutions that were filling with these patients with no way to treat them. And some of the treatments were also barbaric. They would, you know, submerge them in ice cold water or shock them or give them insulin and lower their glucose. So they're essentially torturing these patients. The surgery itself was developed mostly by neurologists and psychiatrists. I found out it really was not a surgery developed by neurosurgeons. A guy named Burkhardt did the first one years ago, and then Moniz was a neurologist, won the Nobel Prize, believe it or not, for the frontal lobotomy that was based on very little scientific basis. And then there was a gentleman named Walter Freeman, who was also a neurologist, and he started doing lobotomies in America. He started out working with a neurosurgeon, and where they would drill burr holes at the top of the head and put essentially a butter knife down into the brain and sweep it back and forth on each side to disconnect the frontal part of the brain from the back part of the brain. He didn't like relying on a neurosurgeon. He wanted to be able to do it on his own. He didn't want to have to rely on anesthesiologists. He was a neurologist. He had no credentials to perform surgery. So he read about an Italian neurosurgeon who did a procedure basically taking an ice pick and lifting the upper lid of the eye and taking the ice pick, putting it under the eyelid and cracking through the skull into the frontal lobe and sweeping it back and forth. And he could do one of these procedures in about 10 minutes. He would charge $25 for it. He would do 6 or 7 in a day. He would do it with no antiseptic, no anesthesia. He would actually give electroshock therapy to the patients to put them under, and then he would do this procedure. And he would have people around him, and he publicized it. And he traveled all around the country doing, I think he personally did about 4,000 lobotomies, this guy Walter Freeman. And the truth is, there were some people who got better. And there were a few neurosurgeons who studied the lobotomy, who sort of scientifically said, all right, we're going to do this right. We're going to do it cleanly. And at least a third of the patients really got better from the lobotomies, but two-thirds of them didn't. And some patients were really damaged, severely damaged. And Rosemary Kennedy was one of those. So Walter Freeman did her lobotomy. Many people didn't know she had a lobotomy. Her brothers and sisters didn't really know. Joe Kennedy basically just took her to have this done. They were hiding her mental illness at the time. It was very shameful that she had mental illness at the time. And when she emerged from the lobotomy, you know, she was essentially a vegetable. She had regressed dramatically. She was like a little child, and she was institutionalized after that. But what the lobotomy did do for neurosurgery was it promoted the development of a lot of new techniques. So a lot of the things we do now, the focal delivery of radiation called stereotactic radiosurgery, the implantation of deep brain electrodes, which we use to treat Parkinson's disease and obsessive compulsive disorder and epilepsy, and the stereotactic radiation, which we can use to treat tumors and facial pain, all of those things, those were developed by surgeons trying to improve on the frontal lobotomy because they realized it was a sort of grotesque, imprecise operation and they wanted to figure out a better way to do it. So they developed all these new techniques and then realized they could use all these techniques to treat other neurologic diseases. And we still use those techniques today. So the frontal lobotomy was a horrific moment in time where we rashly adopted a surgery before it was well vetted. But it propelled the field forward fairly dramatically into, you know, a lot of what modern neurosurgery is about today.
0: That is so true about so much we learn in the field of medicine, the bad and the good. And my goodness, I just remember first hearing about a lobotomy when I was an English major in college. And Tennessee Williams had to, in the end, give the go-ahead to give his sister Rose a full frontal lobotomy. He never recovered from it. And when we come back, more of the biography of brain surgery. The author of the book Gray Matters is Dr. Theodore Schwartz. More with Dr. Schwartz after these messages.
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0: And we continue with Our American Stories and with Dr. Theodore Schwartz, the author of Gray Matters, a biography of brain surgery. Let's pick up where we last left off. Chapter 14 is especially compelling. The title alone is compelling. What's it like to be a brain? But you dive into the human experience, the human tragedy of the end of life. We've all had grandparents and parents who suffered from loss of memory, dementia, and worse. Talk about that.
1: So philosophically, we talk about the brain and we talk about the mind as a separate entity. And we like to imagine, and common sense tells us and our intuition tells us, that we can make decisions, our mind can make decisions that will have an impact on the physical world around us and that we control our behaviors. But there is no such thing as mind. There's no mysterious substance that we have yet to identify by science that is mind. All we know of is brain and neurons firing that somehow creates our experience of what it is like to be ourselves. And our identity is very much a part of that. We feel like we have an identity. We have a past. We have a future. But the truth is the self and who we are and the decisions that we make are all based in the

0: brains that can think independently in your head, you would think that someone would feel like there's two selves, but they don't. They actually still feel like they only have one self. So how is it possible to have two brains and only one self? You can remove an entire hemisphere of the brain in someone and they will wake up and feel like they're whole. They don't feel like they're half the person that they were before. So there's clearly a disconnect between this physical thing, brain, and this construct we have of the self. And the truth is that who we are is changing constantly based on our experiences. And we lose, you know, thousands of neurons every day. We make new connections. And so that creates our identity. And it is possible to change someone's identity either because they have a stroke and they forget who people are, like the man who mistook his wife for a hat doesn't recognize his wife anymore. You can put electrodes in someone's brain, and this has been well described, and change the way they feel, change their moods, make them happier, make them sadder, give them brain fog. One patient had an electrode put in their brain and they turned it on and suddenly they started enjoying the music of Johnny Cash. And they turned it off and they didn't like Johnny Cash anymore. And so if you can trigger things that we think of as our identity, right? I think of myself as someone who likes certain things and dislikes some certain things. That's who I am. If I can change those things just by stimulating your brain or triggering your brain, what does that mean about who you are and who you think you are? The other fascinating thing that I'll just briefly talk about is there's a lot of data showing that there are neurons firing in your brain that precede every behavior that you do, right? You imagine, sure, if I want to move my finger, there's a neuron that's going to move that makes my finger move. And when I decide to move my finger, there's some neurons that are saying, oh, I'm deciding to move my finger. But it turns out that there are neurons that are firing in your brain before you make the decision to move your finger, about a second before you make the decision. And the second before you make the decision to say certain words, there are neurons firing in your brain to make those words come out. So many people think what happens is that the brain has independent modules that are functioning and working all the time, and they're taking in information, processing it, spitting out things to do. And we behave based on what our brain wants us to do. And then afterwards, we experience that and we create a story as to why we did what we did. We move it back in time and our brain messes with the time to pretend that we had agency and that we wanted to do that in the first place. But really our brain wanted to do it, and that's why it happened.
1: In your chapter, Unlocking the Brain, you focus on two stories, that of Jean-Dominique Bowlby and Stephen Hawking. Why those two stories?
0: So Jean-Dominique Bowlby was an editor of the French Elle magazine who had a stroke that left him locked in. So what locked in means is there are some places you can have a stroke where essentially your entire body is paralyzed. So you imagine you're in a wheelchair. Your facial musculature is also paralyzed, so you cannot talk. All some of these people can do is blink their eyes. That's it. But their brains, in terms of their mentation, are fully intact. So you're fully aware, fully conscious, but you're a prisoner in your own body, and all you can do is blink your eyes. So it's really a horrible way to live. And Jean-Dominique Bowlby, he would blink his eyes, and someone would point at different letters on a screen to allow him to communicate. And he wrote a book, The Butterfly in the Bell Jar, using that technique. So the question is, how do you get information out of a brain when the body can't allow that information to escape? And Stephen Hawking had ALS, who had the same problem. He could move a cheek muscle. And so he used his cheek muscle to control a computer that would go across to different levels, and he would stop it when he was trying to say a certain letter. So this leads us to the technology called brain-computer interfaces that a lot of people have read about, with Elon Musk's device, the Neuralink device, which is basically a chip implanted in the brain, wires that read the firing of neurons, and the neuronal code can be put into a computer, and the computer can interpret that neural code, and so someone can use the power of their brain alone to think and move a cursor on a screen or type letters on a screen or move a robotic arm or move robotic legs or a full robotic body, or even have their thoughts come out by speaking. So if you imagine articulating the words you want to say and putting electrodes in the part of the brain that move your mouth and your tongue, the same neurons will fire every time you say the vowel, the letter A. And the same neuron, different neurons will fire when you say the letter B, or you say this word or that word. And so you can learn what those patterns of neuronal firing is and correlate it with those different words, so that every time you try to say something, the computer will learn what you're trying to say. And suddenly someone who can't talk can communicate, which is really remarkable. So brain-computer interfaces will allow human beings the power of telepathy and telekinesis.

0: Getting ideas out of our head merely by thinking about doing different things. It's no longer science fiction, it's science fact. It's already going on at several major institutions, academic institutions, and has been going on for decades. It's just that Elon Musk has developed a commercially available device that he's trying to sell and improve upon to move that technology forward. But it already exists, and it's a fascinating future of the human race. And someday we may all have implants in our brains that allow us to interact with computers.
1: Talk for a bit about work-life balance, Dr. Schwartz, because your job isn't one you can phone in. You can't do it remotely, and it's certainly not a part-time gig. Talk about work and life. Talk about work and family. How do you deal with balancing those things? It must be a constant struggle.
0: There's no question that I was not present for all the things that a lot of other parents are present for. I rarely ever walked my kids to school. My wife always did that. If my kids had a game after school at 3:30, I never went to it. But if they had a hockey game and both my boys played hockey, at 7 o'clock p.m., I was at every single one, and I brought them to practice on the weekends. So you can't go to everything and you can't do everything, but you just have to be present enough. You have to be there enough. And when you can carve the time out, you have to carve the time out. So you have to be able to create that balance when your kids need you to. My wife often would go to parties without me, and she learned how to dance by herself on the dance floor. But I also, you know, spent a lot of time with her when I could. And when I was with her, I was very present. So the key is to be very present when you're there, so that when, you know, you're not there, they know that you were there. The other thing that I did was I took all my kids into the operating room so that they could watch me operate and be a part of that experience. So they knew what I was doing and they knew how important it was. And it wasn't some mysterious thing that took Dad away, but it was something that we did together and that we could talk about. And so they embraced that ultimately and felt a part of it. And so they loved it, you know, when I got called, because they knew that I was doing something important. And I think they respected and appreciated that. And that helped me do it, because I had their acceptance and I had my wife's acceptance and no resentment at any time. So I was blessed to have a very loving, supportive family.
1: I want to close things out, Dr. Schwartz, with one final reading from your book, again, about the life of a neurosurgeon. Like a priest or a nun, we swear an oath to dedicate ourselves to a higher purpose, far greater than ourselves, the health of our patients. Soldiers' creeds hold true for neurosurgery as well. I will always place the mission first. I will never accept defeat. I will never quit. And that's something your kids and wife can hold close as they think about their father, the man they love. And you've been listening to Dr. Theodore Schwartz. He's the author of Gray Matters, a biography of brain surgery. He's also an attending neurological surgeon and professor of neurological surgery at Weill Cornell Medicine in New York City. And we heard so much absolutely riveting and fascinating about his day-to-day life. We love to do that here on this show. The story of Dr. Theodore Schwartz and a biography of brain surgery here on Our American Stories.
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4: Good morning. It's 7 o'clock here at KFRM. I'm Steve Nofsinger, and I'll be with you through the morning hours. Coming up next is This Day in History.

0: 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However, some of these flooded vehicles will end up back on car lots or for sale online, with no indication they were submerged in floodwaters. 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
1: On this day in history, August 19th, 1909, the first race was held at the Indianapolis Motor Speedway. Now the home of the world's most famous motor racing competition, the Indianapolis 500. Built on 328 acres of farmland 5 miles northwest of Indianapolis, Indiana, the Speedway was started by local businessmen as a testing facility for Indiana's growing automobile industry. The idea was that occasional races at the track would pit cars from different manufacturers against each other. After seeing what these cars could do, spectators would presumably head down to the showroom of their choice to get a closer look. The rectangular 2.5-mile track linked 4 turns, each exactly 440 yards from start to finish, by 2 long and 2 straight sections. In that first 5-mile race on August 19, 1909, 12,000 spectators watched Austrian engineer Luis Schweitzer win with an average speed of 57.4 miles per hour. The track's surface of crushed rock and tar proved a disaster, breaking up in a number of places and causing the deaths of 2 drivers, 2 mechanics, and 2 spectators. The surface was soon replaced with 3.2 million paving bricks laid in a bed of sand and fixed with mortar. Dubbed the Brickyard, the Speedway reopened in December 1909. In 1911, low attendance led the track's owners to make a crucial decision. Instead of shorter races, they resolved to focus on a single, longer event each year for a much larger prize. That May 30th marked the debut of the Indy 500, a grueling 500-mile race that was an immediate hit with audiences and drew press attention from all over the country. Driver Ray Haroon won the purse of $14,250 with an average speed of 74.59 miles per hour and a total time of 6 hours and 42 minutes. Since 1911, the Indianapolis 500 has been held every year with the exception of 1917-18 and 1942-45 when the United States was involved in the 2 world wars. With an average crowd of 400,000, the Indy 500 is the best attended event in U.S. sports. In 1936, asphalt was used for the first time to cover the rougher parts of the track, and by 1941, most of the track was paved. The last of the Speedway's original bricks were covered in 1961, except for a 3-foot line of bricks left exposed at the start-finish line as a nostalgic reminder of the track's history. And that's been your day in history for today. Coming up next is the weather forecast and Town Hall News. And shortly we'll have yesterday's market recap with Lexi Bates.
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3: Here's a look at your ag forecast. This is meteorologist Paul Trombley. During this past month of July, the most severe and prolonged heat waves actually were across the northern plains as opposed to the central plains. And that did produce top 5 hottest Julys on record for areas such as the Dakotas, Montana, as well as into Minnesota. And in fact, it was the hottest July on record for the state of Wyoming And for much of the Rocky states, it was a top five hottest July on record. It was still above average with temperatures through Nebraska, Kansas, as well as into Oklahoma, but nothing that was anywhere in that top five, even top 10 category as far as the hottest Julys on record. And that certainly did have some negative impacts on some of the spring sown crops across the Dakotas and into Montana, with some of the heat stress and some of the dry conditions that were associated with that as well. Well, now that we're into the month of August, the hottest temperatures are now going to stay across the Central Plains, generally from Kansas southward through Oklahoma, Texas, and then into Missouri and Arkansas down to the Gulf Coast. That corridor is going to see more prolonged heat as the month continues, with more highs in the 90s to low 100s continuing here as we head through the next few weeks in that general corridor. Folks in Nebraska and Iowa, it's getting some relief from the heat more so, thanks to a few more cold fronts coming out of Canada and the northern plains. So more of the oppressive heat will stay more poised across Kansas southward, as opposed to Nebraska and northward, which will see the effects of more Canadian-based cold fronts. And as of late, these cold fronts out of the Dakotas have been stalling out across areas into central and northern Kansas before they start to head further south. And that's just giving limited relief across points further south through Kansas, but more sustained relief from the heat across Nebraska. This frontal boundary that we're seeing right now continues to stay fairly stalled out across into central, south central Kansas through the day today. And it's going to continue to kick up some scattered isolated showers and storms in the vicinity of this stalled out boundary yet today across parts of Nebraska, Kansas, even northern Oklahoma. A few of those isolated shower storm chances still lingering in a few areas into Thursday. And then we are going to see a few upper-level disturbances coming in from the northwest as we get to Friday and the weekend. Still keeping a couple of isolated to scattered storm chances around the region. I'm Paul Trombley.
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7: Breaking news this hour from Town Hall. I'm Rich Thomason. It is a Florida blowout victory for Byron Donalds, a resounding win for the Republican congressman in the Florida GOP governor's primary. Donalds, backed by President Trump early on, vows to keep taxes low and protect school choice. He also says he'll stand with law enforcement. Donalds vowing to keep Florida red and to keep Florida free. He'll face off against former Democratic Congressman David Jolly in the general election. Also in Florida, President Trump is applauding the overwhelming primary defeat of Democrat Alexander Vindman. He was a star witness against Mr. Trump in the impeachment proceedings. Vindman took a drubbing at the hands of challenger Democratic Socialist Angie Nixon in the Florida U.S. Senate primary. Nixon will face Republican Senator Ashley Moody in November. President Trump says the United States and Canada have had a meeting of the minds on trade.
8: Less than 2 hours before he was set to impose 50% tariffs on $20 billion worth of Canadian imports, President Trump announced on social media that the U.S. and Canada have a deal. Subject, he writes, to the finalization of documents. Trump's import taxes would have hit about 5% of what Canada ships to the U.S., including products ranging from hockey sticks to tongue depressors. And Canada had threatened to respond in kind. But those sanctions are now delayed, buying time for more negotiations and avoiding, for now, yet another strain in already tense relations between historic allies. Ben Thomas, Washington.
7: President Trump insists the U.S. is in full control of the Strait of Hormuz, despite Iran's claims to the contrary. Mr. Trump adds that right now, no further talks with Tehran have been scheduled. On Wall Street, the Dow futures are flat. NASDAQ futures down 47 points. More on these stories, townhall.com.
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7: China is claiming further advances in high tech, turning its attention to the burgeoning field of robotics.
10: China is very serious and is putting money behind its efforts to become a global powerhouse in AI, and that strategic competition with the U.S. is real and indeed there. So don't forget, earlier in the year, we had a listing from the chip maker, CXMT. They also did very well. They're trying to become a bigger player in the advanced semiconductor space, and now robotics as well.
7: The BBC's Maura Fogarty. Case of a Texas teen convicted of fatally stabbing a 17-year-old track athlete from a rival team during a high school meet in suburban Dallas. Back in court this week, 2-day hearing. Defense attorneys for Carmelo Anthony will ask her new judge. Anthony was convicted of murder and sentenced to 35 years in prison in June after a jury rejected his claims of self-defense during a confrontation with Austin Metcalf. News and analysis, townhall.com. Latest data shows prescription drug prices down 3.1% from a year ago.
11: The Trump administration credits most favored nation drug deals and the Trump RX website for the drop. Some liberal groups are claiming prices have fallen thanks to a law from President Joe Biden's time in office that allowed Medicare to negotiate drug prices. But experts say that is simply not accurate, and drug prices climbed during the Biden White House years. Jason Walker reporting.
7: One of the biggest of the big box stores saw sales improve during its fiscal second quarter. Home Depot customers spent more during the summer months, and they concentrated on smaller projects. Revenue for the Atlanta-based company increased $47 billion from $45 billion, and that was pretty much in line with what analysts on Wall Street had been expecting for Home Depot. More on these stories, townhall.com.
12: Craig County producers know that AM 550 is where they can find the latest in ag information. Proud to be a part of such northeastern Oklahoma communities as Centralia, Welch, and Vinita. We're KFRM, the voice of the plains.
13: Horses have been rediscovered for working with large crowds, and they serve as both an attraction and a deterrent. I'm Rick Lamb, and this is the Horse Show Minute. Frank Keller, founder of the Royal Courtesy Mounted Patrol, assists local authorities with crowd control and public relations. He finds that the Mounted Patrol officer has a unique perspective in crowd situations and is seen very differently by the good guys and the bad guys.
14: You're 10 foot in the air, you're on a 1,500-pound animal, you have a 360-degree reconnaissance ability, and you're visible. This horse is the magnet, it's the key, it draws people in. On the flip side of that, those that might not be doing legal things in some of these areas are intimidated by the horse. So it's 100% attraction and 100% deterrent wrapped in one package.
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17: Now time for the market recap for this Tuesday, August 18th. September corn down 1¾ at 463¼. December down 1½ at 488. And March down 1¼ at 504. September Kansas City wheat down 15 at 743¾. December down 13¼ at 758½. And March down 11½ at 771½. September Chicago wheat down 10¼ at 664½. December down 8 at 681¼. And March down 6¼ at 699. September soybeans down 1/4 at 1201¾. November up 3/4 at 1216¾. And January up half at 1231¾. September soybean meal up 90 cents at 313. October up 60 cents at 314.60, and December up 10 cents at 318.80. September soybean oil down 177 at 69.69, October down 152 at 69.69, and December down 119 at 69.63. In the livestock futures, August live cattle up 35 at 224.90. October up 15 at 218.92, and December up 80 at 219.20. August feeder cattle down 75 at 339.22. September up 40 at 333.35. And October up 97 at 323.62. October lean hogs down 100 at 80.72. December down 160 at 70.92. And February down 177 at 74 even. In the oil futures, West Texas crude up 43 cents at 84.93, gasoline up 4 cents at 3.31, and heating oil up 2 cents at 4.45. And that's been the market recap for this Tuesday, August 18th. I'm Lexi Bates.
1: Coming up next, we've got Chronicles of the Old West and Livestock Lines, Farm to Fork and Point of Law, followed with some morning regional news.
18: This is Dakota Livesay chronicling another true story taken from the 1800s, a time known to all as the Old West. A saying in the Old West was that a man ought to kill his own snakes. And in accordance with this saying, on August 20, 1871, in Newton, Kansas, a number of snakes were killed.

0: With the railroad on its way, two pioneers built a shack about 30 miles north of Wichita. 5 months later, when the railroad arrived, Newton, Kansas, as it was called, comprised of a hotel, blacksmith shop, and the mandatory saloon. It didn't take long for Newton to have 27 saloons, 8 gambling halls, and a red light district known as Hyde Park. A bond election was scheduled to raise money for street improvements. A Mike McCluskey and William Wilson were hired as policemen to make sure there were no irregularities. Mike McCluskey was from Ohio and Wilson was from Texas. Although the Civil War was over, sentiment still ran high. One evening, a fight erupted between the men, and McCluskey ended up shooting Wilson. This angered the Texans, and since there was no law in Newton, they decided to kill their own snake. The following Saturday evening, McCluskey was in Perry Tuttle's saloon getting drunk. About 2 a.m. in the morning of August 20, the Texans entered Perry Tuttle's place and started shooting. McCluskey was fatally shot. 4 bystanders, including a Texan, were also shot and killed. The shooting stopped, the smoke started clearing, the Texans, thinking the score was settled, holstered their guns. But there was more snakes to be killed. A young friend of McCluskey's named Riley closed the saloon doors behind him and, with McCluskey's pistol in hand, proceeded to kill 3 of the Texans and wound 3 others. Then the young man Riley walked out of the saloon and was never heard from again. You've just heard another story from Old West Radio. I'm Dakota Livesay.
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2: This is Steve Knopfsinger with Livestock Lines, and I'm with Cassandra Oles. She's the assistant professor in veterinary and medical entomology in research and extension at Kansas State University. Today, she's going to discuss efficacy and effectiveness of vaccines and insecticides and how to determine whether or not they're working. Cassandra, there's a new vaccine that's been mentioned in the news, and it mentions that potency and efficacy of prescription platform biologics have not been established. What does that mean?
3: Yeah, so I think, you know, I think what it means is that they haven't got any data to demonstrate that this product does what they say it will. So if you go, for example, to Merck or Zoetis and you look up their vaccines, they will have data on their website that says they did a trial of this many animals and this many animals were protected or it lasted this long. Same for any of your ectoparasite control things, right? If you're looking at fly tags or even things like Bravecto in your dog, you can go to the company's website and you can type in the product and you can get the data that shows that they tested it in 10 animals or whatever the number of animals was and they put this many ticks on the animal and that many died. So they've got data to show how effective the product is. What that statement at the end of that you had mentioned means that this company doesn't have data to say that the product works. And I always encourage people, if you ever want to use any product, go to the company's website, look it up, and look at their data so that you can see, is this product work? What is the level of protection I can expect from this product? And if they don't show the data or if they don't have a way that you can get that information from them, then chances are they do not have the data to support the product.
2: How does a livestock producer know that something is effective or potent?
3: I think that's a really great question, and it can be difficult sometimes, right? Because often we're busy and we use something, but then we don't think about, well, how well did it work? And sometimes that can be hard to figure out. For example, if we put in insecticide ear tags as cattle are going out in the spring, and fly numbers might be really low. So So you think that your tag's working, but fly numbers are already low. And so then by the time the tag wears off, it's later on in the season. So I always encourage producers to just take observations, right? If you notice that your horn fly populations are really big and your animals are bothered by it and you use a spray, how long did you notice those flies were knocked back? How long did your animals look comfortable for? How long did it take for them to look uncomfortable? And I think that if we start noticing things like that, then we can start measuring, well, it worked really well, it didn't work well. And if it didn't work well, then we need to look at, well, did I apply it correctly? Did I store it correctly? Or do we have a situation where I might have insecticide resistance? The other thing that I also find is that, you know, producers often only notice that they've got high numbers of ticks when they can overtly see the ticks, right? The big, big, gray, fully blood-engorged ticks. And then sometimes we'll use a product and we'll say, oh, well, I looked at them 2 days later and I had no ticks. But the biology of the tick is that those big ticks would have fallen off in that time frame anyway. And so putting your hands on the animal, doing a good tick scratch, you know, do I have flat ticks on the animal and are those now gone, is a good indication that something works. In the case for Tularia, you know, I always suggest that producers know their herd status. They can take a purple top blood tube from cattle in their herd and submit that for diagnostic testing to see if they have it. Because honestly, 9 times out of 10, producers have it in their herd without even realizing that it's there. So if you have it in your herd and you've had no issues with disease, then you don't have to worry. Then you're already in the safe zone, kind of like anaplasma, where we have it in a herd and most animals are fine with it. You know, if you don't have it in your herd yet, that's when we need to start thinking about, well, what precautions do I need to take to make sure that when it does come into my herd that I'm managing that appropriately. So just knowing your herd infection level can be one of the most important things that a producer can do.
2: If we don't know for sure that something works, how do we cover all our bases to make sure it is, or that we are getting effective control?
3: I think one of the most important things to keep in mind is that if we don't know how well something works, that's not to say we shouldn't use it. Just keep in mind that we don't know if it works. So if we don't know that it works, we want to make sure that we're keeping up on our other control options like ectoparasite control, like keeping our herds healthy, and then making sure that we're covered from all bases. That way that even if the product works, that's great. If it doesn't work, well, then we still have our other plans in place to make sure that animals are as healthy as possible.
2: If folks would like more information or advice, where can they go to?
3: Yes, they can reach out to me anytime. My number is 785-706-8599. There's also a lot of great extension resources available through Kansas State University, Oklahoma State University. A lot of the universities on the East Coast that have been dealing with Tularia for a lot longer, they've got great resources. They can also chat with their veterinarian and just see where they're at and see what's working and what they should do moving forward.
2: Thank you, Cassandra, for sharing that with us today. This is Steve Knopfsinger with Livestock Lines. Have a good one.
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5: You farmers and ranchers are used to taking risks. You know there's a certain probability that livestock could get a disease or a crop could be wiped out in a storm. But we also want you to think about the safety and health risks you face daily and take steps to beat the odds. Farm safety is everyone's business. This reminder is brought to you by Farm to Fork through the generous support of listeners like you across the country. I'm pleased to have Purdue University ag historian Doug Hurt back today to share more about the history of U.S. agriculture. He picks up where we left off yesterday.
7: American farmers early on practiced what I think we can call safety-first agriculture. American farmers have never been self-sufficient, but they've been subsistence-oriented. But they always needed something that they had to acquire from somebody else, whether it's nails or horseshoes or pots and pans, that kind of thing. But you see farmers becoming commercial on a selective basis.
5: Hurt says American farmers were a pretty independent lot up until the late 19th century, and about the time the land-grant university system was set up.
7: Roughly from the late 19th century into the early 20th century, you see a major transformation from safety-first agriculture to commercial specialization. And, you know, farmers today go to the grocery store just like everybody else.
5: Farmers had pretty smooth sailing up until the Dust Bowl era in the 1930s. Many lost their farms and moved on. The federal government got more involved in agriculture as well. I'll have Doug Hurt back tomorrow to talk about another bleak period in American ag history, the 1980s farm crisis. That's Farm to Fork. I'm Darrell Anderson.
8: Muskmelon or cantaloupe? Are the terms interchangeable? We ask and answer that question on the Old Farmer's Almanac Radio Report. With more practical tips and useful advice, this is the Old Farmer's Almanac Radio Report for Wednesday, August 19th, the 231st day of the year. Actors Peter Gallagher and John Stamos share a birthday, and a bronze statue of the Fonz was unveiled in Milwaukee, Wisconsin on this day in 2008. What's the difference between a cantaloupe and a muskmelon? See if you can follow this. A cantaloupe is a muskmelon, but not all muskmelons are cantaloupes. Musk is the Persian word for perfume, and it can describe any fragrant, melon-shaped fruit. It includes both American and European cantaloupes, as well as honeydew melons. But the term cantaloupe is quite specific, belonging only to the netted tan melon with orange flesh. It also happens to be in season right now, so try to sniff out a good one at your local farmer's market. That is the Old Farmer's Almanac Radio Report. Learn more about everything at almanac.com.
9: Can a divorced woman reopen her settlement agreement because she didn't know how wealthy her ex-husband really was? The court took a bottom-line look at that question in the case of the sulky siren. I'm Curtis Howard with today's Point of Law. Lola Barron was an executive with a major architectural firm and made an excellent salary plus bonuses. But the other employees stayed away from her because of her sulky, temperamental moods. Norton Blackford didn't know that when he met Lola. Norton was a bachelor who had worked very hard all his life. He'd had no time for play or for romance. But once he reached his financial goal, he found himself a lonely man. At their first meeting, sparks, stars, and other phenomena erupted. They were married a few days later. They took their honeymoon trip in the new Italian sports car Norton gave his bride as a wedding gift. Norton opened charge accounts for her in the most exclusive shops in Paris, New York, and Madrid. They had box seats at the opera and the racetracks, and Lola could buy whatever caught her attention. No matter how big the bill, Norton never even winced. One evening, Norton said, "I just dropped $50,000 into your bank account, sweetheart. Let me know when it's gone, and I'll refill it for you." But Lola was in one of her sulky moods. She said, "You must be up to something. You wouldn't try to bribe me." Norton just laughed and patted her shoulder. Finally, each of them realized they weren't getting along well at all and filed for divorce. Lola agreed to a settlement of $500,000 and $5,000 a month for 10 years. Norton paid over the money, and Lola went back to work as an executive architect. Later, she discovered Norton was not just affluent, but very wealthy. She decided she'd been swindled and took legal action to revise her agreement upward. Her attorney told the court, "Lola didn't know her husband's true wealth when she signed the agreement. He never told her, and she never knew. This is constructive, if not actual, fraud. This justifies the court in setting aside the present agreement and finding a new and more fair arrangement." Norton's attorney said, "No agreement may be set aside lightly. Here, unless Lola can prove fraud or deceit in some concrete way, the agreement must stand. Would you rule for or against the sulky siren? Can a divorced woman reopen her settlement agreement because she didn't know how wealthy her husband really was? Not in this case, said a Florida court. Lola is an experienced executive earning a better than average income. She saw that Norton could afford a lavish living standard, and she was represented by an experienced attorney when she made the agreement. She cannot now complain that she made a bad bargain. This case is dismissed. It's a point of law.
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11: It's Trish Swoboda with KFRM, and it's time to take a look at your regional news today in your regional journal entry. In Oklahoma news, several roads in Glenpool, Oklahoma were closed Monday after a fire broke out at an oil and gas facility, according to local officials. Emergency crews responded to the fire as flames burned at a storage facility in the Glenpool area. Officials closed nearby roads as firefighters worked to contain the blaze and keep people away from the area. Multiple storage tanks were reported to be burning during the response. The fire produced heavy smoke that could be seen from surrounding areas. A voluntary shelter-in-place advisory was also reported for some nearby residents, with officials warning that conditions could change depending on wind direction. Some areas close to the fire were evacuated. Emergency crews continued working to control the fire and prevent it from spreading to additional tanks. Residents in the affected area were urged to avoid the area and use alternate routes while emergency crews remained on scene. An Oklahoma City woman is being praised for helping residents evacuate an RV park after a wildfire spread through the area last week. Jamie Fisk works near the Holiday Out RV park and was watching firefighters respond to hotspots from an earlier fire. When she saw flames return Thursday, she called 911 and went to the park to warn residents.
12: I've watched the fire the police department dropping the water off all day long at my job.
11: Fisk went door to door, knocking and alerting people to the fire.
12: When I came down here, you could see small little patches of fire, so I started banging on all the doors.
11: She also used her vehicle horn to get residents' attention because few people were outside. Her actions helped give residents time to leave the park safely as the fire spread. Residents later praised Fisk for helping them recognize the danger and get out.
13: We call her an angel, our angel. She doesn't live here in the park. I don't know who she is, but she came and knocked on our door and told us about the fire. Otherwise, we would have had no idea.
11: Fisk says she was simply doing what she would hope somebody would do for her family and friends during an emergency. She also brought water for firefighters and later returned with water for residents while they dealt with repairs to the park's well. Firefighters are investigating the cause of the wildfire. The fire has been classified as suspicious. No deaths were reported. In Nebraska news, Omaha parents, students, and community members are speaking out against the use of electric shock gloves by school resource officers. About 30 people addressed the Omaha Public Schools Board during a recent meeting, questioning whether the devices should be used around students. The gloves, known as GLOVE, deliver an electric shock when activated. Omaha police purchased 40 pairs for nearly $66,000 in 2025. Police said the gloves were used twice on students during the 2025-2026 school year. One incident involved a student who was trying to flee after a fight at Omaha South High School. The other involved a student in a specialized program who police said assaulted a school security guard. Parents and students called for limits on the use of force and more emphasis on de-escalation, counseling, and mental health services. School board members also raised concerns about not knowing the gloves were being used in district schools. Omaha Public Schools has asked officers to stop carrying them in school buildings. In Kansas news, gas prices are climbing again in Missouri and Kansas. KCUR's Sam Zupp has the story.
14: AAA says the average price for a gallon of regular in Missouri is now $3.81, a jump of 15 cents a gallon in just a week. In Kansas City, the price is 2 cents higher. In Kansas, AAA says the average price is now $3.82, a 13-cent increase from last week. The national average is now $4.07 a gallon. That is an August record. AAA says crude oil is about $80 a barrel because there is uncertainty along the Strait of Hormuz, although gasoline demand so far this summer is down. For KCUR 89.3, I'm Sam Zeff.
11: In this month's primary, nearly two-thirds of Kansas voters rejected a measure that would have made state Supreme Court justices an elected rather than appointed position. Republicans promoted the change heavily because the Kansas Supreme Court has repeatedly protected abortion rights in recent years. Missouri voters rejected two Republican-backed constitutional amendments by even bigger margins, more than 80%. David Kimball is a political science professor at the University of Missouri-St. Louis. He says the outcome of these measures doesn't necessarily mean the two states are no longer red.
15: After about 10 months of construction, the zoo's African elephant herd has a new indoor home. The $10 million barn expansion began in October, following the birth of four calves between April and August of last year. The barn is now twice the size, spanning 38,000 square feet. African elephants are an endangered species. Scott Newland is the zoo's CEO.
16: Working collectively, zoos need to do everything that we can to make sure that we have elephants in our facilities for the future generations.
15: The barn expansion is part of the zoo's conservation efforts, he says. The zoo's herd currently has 11 elephants with one calf on the way. I'm Anavi Prakash.
11: In November, Kansans will decide whether to amend the state constitution to ban non-citizens from voting. And that's a look at your regional news. For more news from the KFRM listening area, visit KFRM.com. For your KFRM news, the voice of the Plains, I'm Trish Swoboda.
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20: 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This is Lonnie Pate with USDA's Market News Service with your local Kansas elevator grain bids for this Tuesday. For corn at country elevators in Kansas, Northwest Region, 413 to 458, Southwest Region, 433 to 468, in the Southern Region, 473, in the West, 423 to 433, and in the Central Region at 423. Moving on to terminal elevator bids for corn in Kansas. Northeast Region at 453, Southern Region 418 to 468, in the East at 448, and the Central Region at 413 to 423. Moving on to sorghum bids at country elevators in Kansas. Northwest Region 388 to 408, Southwest Region 378 to 403, Southern Region at 396, in the West at 363 to 408, and the Central Region at 369. Terminal elevator bids for sorghum in Kansas, Southern Region at 363 to 393, in the East at 428, in the Central Region at 403 to 428. Moving on to soybean bids at country elevators in Kansas. Northwest Region at 1097, Southwest Region at 1117 to 1156, Southern Region at 1182, and the Western Region at 1066. Moving on to terminal elevator bids for soybeans in Kansas. Northeast region at 1237, southern region at 1158 to 1267, in the east at 1197, the central region at 1167 to 1187. Mills and processor bids for soybeans in Kansas, in the eastern region at 1252, southeast region at 1277, and the southern region at 1307. Moving on to the hard red winter wheat bids at country elevators in Kansas. Northwest region and central region at 679, southwest region at 674 to 689, in the southern region at 669, and the west at 679 to 684. Moving on to terminal elevator bids for hard red winter wheat in Kansas. Southern region 685 to 716. In the east at 714 and the central region at 712 to 714. Hard white wheat bids at country elevators in Kansas. In the northwest region 679, southwest at 644 to 679, while the west comes in at 669 to 684. Terminal elevator bids for hard white wheat in the southern region of Kansas at 716 today. Next, let's move on to the Nebraska Daily Elevator Grain Report for this Tuesday. For corn in northeast Nebraska, 423 to 426, northwest at 458 to 496, southwest region 443 to 461, southern region at 429 to 443, in the east at 420 to 440, in the central region at 428 to 455, and the southeast region at 429 to 448. Sorghum bids in Nebraska. Northwest region at 363 to 463, southern region at 403, in the east at 363, central region at 373, and the southeast at 408. Moving on to soybean bids in Nebraska. Northwest region at 1122, in the southwest 1076 to 1147, southern region 1157 to 1167, that's also your central bid, 1157 to 1167, in the east at 1178 to 1187, in the southeast at 1157 to 1174. Hard red winter wheat bids in Nebraska, in the northwest region at 664 to 684, southwest at 674 to 699, in the southern region at $7, central region at 674, and the southeast at 690 to 704. And that's been a look at your daily elevator grain reports for Kansas and Nebraska today. This has been Lonnie Pates with USDA's Market News Service in St. Joseph, Missouri. Have a great day, everyone.
0: This is Brady Waddle reporting for the Oklahoma Department of Agriculture and the Federal State Market News Services for your closing cash grain market report for Tuesday, August the 18th. The Anum Golf Wheat bid is down 15 at 853 and three quarters. The September Kansas City Futures bid at 753 and three quarters. The basis for the golf bid is $1.10 over the September Kansas City Futures bid. December Kansas City wheat is down 13 and a quarter at 758 and a half. Our state elevators are 15 lower in a range of 654 to 699 per bushel. Those individual elevator bids beginning with the northwestern part of the state was Buffalo at 689, Cherokee 699, Hooker 684, Keys 674, Shattuck 669. In the central part of the state, Alva at 694, Manchester 689, Perry 699, Ponca City 694. In the southwestern part of the state, El Dorado at 669, Frederick at 686, Hobart 679, Lawton 689, Temple 699. In the south central, Davis 654. In the western part of the state, Clinton and Weatherford both at 684. Gary, O'Keen, and Watonga all three at 694. In the central part of the state, Banner and Okarchi both at 694. El Reno at 689. Stillwater 699. In other markets across the state, the close on Tuesday, August the 18th, Milo bids and state elevators reported two lower in the range of 363 to 403 per bushel. Soybean bids in Oklahoma quoted one higher in the range of 1086 to 1162 per bushel. Corn across the state was quoted two lower in the range of 453 to 508 per bushel. At the Chicago Board of Trade, corn futures for September is down 1¾ at 463 and a quarter. December corn is down 1½ at 488. Soybean futures for September is down a quarter at 12¾. November soybeans is up 3/4 at 12.16¾. For cotton bid, grade 41, leaf 4, staple 34, cotton, southwestern Oklahoma, average 77.62 per pound. That does conclude our cash grain market report. And this is Brady Womack reporting for the Oklahoma Department of Agriculture and the Federal State Marketing Services.
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2: It's time for a look at your markets here with Tim Strunk of AgMarket.net. 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
24: Well, thank you, Steve, and good morning. Looking at the overnight trade, soybeans were 9 to 10 cents higher into this morning's pause, with corn 2 to 3 better, and Kansas City wheat 1 to 3 lower. We had a fairly active day yesterday, although you wouldn't really know it from looking at the closes, at least in corn and beans. After a solid start to the session that had beans up double digits at one point, everything just kind of drifted lower into the close, with wheat futures leading the way down. News during the session was really pretty light. I don't think I could really point to any one headline that led to the little move off the highs yesterday. We did make a new recent high in December corn Tuesday morning, trading up to 493, which was the highest level since last May, although I would have liked to see us close up there. Perhaps we can do that today and build on the recent strength, as there seems to be a pretty decent appetite to own corn and beans right now for managed money. I would expect Friday's commitment of traders reports shows some pretty significant length from the funds. We are still in the middle of the Pro Farmer Crop Tour this week, and I think

0: bean crop size estimates on Friday after the close, but as of right now, I would say most are running under the assumption that those numbers would come in a little bit below where the USDA was last week. It will be interesting to see what they find in Illinois and Iowa on up into Minnesota today and tomorrow, as those states are going to have to do the heavy lifting this year when it comes to national yield. Iowa and Illinois can move that needle a lot faster than any other state if they do have a big yield, so I would expect the market to be watching closely. Grain futures closes Tuesday. September corn a penny and three quarters lower at 463 and a quarter. Well, December corn was a penny and a half lower at 488. November soybeans, three quarters of a penny higher at the close at 1216 and three quarters. Well, January beans settled a half penny better at 1231 and a half. September Kansas City wheat, 15 cents lower yesterday at 743 and three quarters, while new crop July 27 KC wheat was a dime lower at 773 and a quarter. Well, the cattle complex worked to some pretty decent gains in the early going Tuesday, but once again, we were met with selling pressure on that bounce that moderated the gains into the close. Everything except that spot August feeder contract was still able to close higher, as the weakness in the feeder index has everyone a little cautious there. Without a very high number from the Northern Livestock video sale in the index yesterday, we would have been looking at a daily number more than $10 lower. That did not appear to be lost on traders as the session went on. The highlight of the day yesterday was choice cutouts, finishing with their largest one-day jump ever outside of the COVID era. Technically, it was the 10th largest one-day gain, but every other instance was during the spring of 2020. For the record, the last time choice cutouts were at this level was the first week of July, and the five-area average had cash-fed cattle trade in the 255 area. Now, I don't think that necessarily means we're going to see some sort of dramatic jump in cash this week, because I don't know that it has that feel right now. Hopefully we can sustain these gains in boxed beef for just a bit here and at least give us a chance moving forward. It does sound like maybe there was a little more to the move in cutouts yesterday, with a lot of talk about canceled meat contracts and buyers forced to come back to the market to fill those orders. The meat business is not very transparent and about as cutthroat as it gets, so nothing would really surprise me, but I'll still take the big jump in cutouts versus the alternative for now. There are a lot of big northern cattle being moved this week, and that is being reflected in prices, with Yankton seeing some big steers trade down around 223 to 225 yesterday, as northern cattle feeders have finally reached that point where they needed to throw in the towel on those big cattle. Those prices would be a pretty notable drop from what they saw last week. There was also some very light 360 dress trade reported in the north yesterday as well, but hardly enough for a real test. It would still be a couple dollars below the bottom end of last week's trade, so hopefully we can see that improve a little as the week goes on. Tuesday's cattle futures closes. August feeders settled 75 cents lower at 339.22, while September feeders were 40 cents higher at 333.35. August fats 35 cents higher at 224.90, while October live cattle were 15 cents higher at 218.92. For this morning's open, I think I'll just go with a mixed call in cattle, as I'm torn between wanting to call us a little higher on the back of the cutout strength yesterday. The cash uncertainty on both the feeder and fed cattle side, along with the willingness of traders to sell any rally, has me just a little uneasy. Quick look at the outside markets this morning has crude oil turning lower after moderate gains overnight. Equity markets are a little stronger and picking up steam here as the morning goes on, and the U.S. dollar is a little weaker. For the 8:30 open, I look for beans to lead the way around 8 to 10 higher, corn 1 to 3 higher, and Kansas City wheat still looks to be the laggard, maybe mixed to a penny or two lower, with perhaps a little hangover from yesterday's weakness. Steve, I think that's about all I've got for this morning.
1: Thank you, Tim. 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
1: Thanks, Tim. 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
1: This is Steve Knopfinger, and it's time for a look at your ag news this morning. The National FFA Convention and Expo has been named to Trade Show Executives Gold 100 Class of 2025, recognizing it among the 100 largest trade shows in the United States. The annual event brought 73,379 attendees to Indianapolis last October, and generated an estimated $41 million in economic impact for the city. The convention spans multiple venues, including Lucas Oil Stadium, the Indiana Convention Center, and the Indiana State Fairgrounds. National FFA says organizers also focus on giving back to the host community. Last year, FFA members and advisors braided 70,000 feet of paracord into more than 1,500 dog leashes, which were donated to Indy Humane. The National FFA Convention and Expo will be honored at the Gold 100 Awards and Summit September 22nd through 24th in Palos Verdes, California. The recognition highlights the convention's growing national scale and its role in connecting young people with agriculture and leadership opportunities. Year-round sales of E15 gasoline could give consumers more opportunities to save money at the pump while expanding markets for corn-based ethanol, industry representatives said Monday. North Dakota Monitor said a roundtable in North Dakota focused on removing the federal restriction that limits E15 sales during the summer. The U.S. House passed legislation in May allowing year-round E15 sales, but the bill still needs Senate approval. Dave Olson of PetroServe said E15 sells for about 15 cents less per gallon than regular gasoline in the Fargo area. North Dakota State University bioenergy economist Dave Ripplinger said year-round availability could change the economics for retailers reluctant to offer fuel they can sell only part of the year. And that's been a look at your ag news this morning. Coming up next is the 8 o'clock sale ring.
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5: 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We have the Keith Ramsey Estate Sale by Valley, Nebraska. They have 26 items featuring a 2019 Massey Ferguson 5711 mechanical front tractor, and it's got a loader with a grapple fork. Josh and Roger Oberding, they are by Stewart, Nebraska. 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Keith and Denise Olson, they are retiring. 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It's got a flatbed and a hydra bed. The Rodney Ditter Estate Sale by Duncan, Nebraska, featuring a Sunflower 27-foot tandem disc, a 2017 model, a 2023 John Deere 835M Gator, plus two 1992 John Deere 4055 two-wheel drive tractors and a John Deere 4710 tractor with a loader and grapple fork. Bill's Volume Sales will sell a 2018 Kenworth T370 and a 2016 Kenworth T370 single-axle mixer truck. They both have the RotoMix 620 16 XD mixer boxes on the back. Randy Wilt, they are retiring their equipment by Lyons, Kansas, featuring 62 items. Prairie Land Partners, with locations in Iowa and Kansas, will sell a John Deere 9510 RT track tractor, a John Deere 4940 self-propelled sprayer, planters, balers, and hay rakes. 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The first items start to close at 9 o'clock this morning. 1,399 items to choose from. 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
6: Thank you and good morning. This is Ryan Falconer with the Winter Livestock Report. We're estimating 1,200 head for Wednesday, August 19th. You can watch it live on Caddy USA, or we invite you to Dodge City for the sale Wednesday. We'll start at 8 o'clock. There'll be 300 feeder heifers and 250 feeder steers. Load starting at 11. 100 calves and light yearlings to follow, and 150 breads and pairs at noon. Here's some consignments for this week. 39 black, red, and char heifers off the grass, triple vac, 27-800. 36 black and red heifers, they're home raised, coming off the grass, and they're triple vac, 25-700. 32 black heifers, home raised, long time weaned, double vac, 27-800. 180 black, red, and char heifers, long time weaned, triple vac, 875. 126 black steers, they're PI negative, they're triple vac, they're weighing 900. 36 black and red steers, home raised, off the grass, triple vac, weighing 500-700. 30 black and red heifers and bulls, they're home raised, coming off the cow, they're worn around the back, weighing 250-350. 34 running age bred cows. 35 black and red broken mouth cows, they're 7 to 8 months bred. 4 black and red broken mouth pairs. 19 black and red broken mouth pairs. Once again, we will start at 8 o'clock. There'll be 300 feeder heifers, 250 feeder steers, load starting at 11, 100 calves and light yearlings to follow, and 150 breads and pairs at noon. We'd also like to remind you guys that September 30th, we are having our 90th anniversary sale. If you have some cattle you'd like to get listed or someone to come take a look, feel free to give us a call. You can get a hold of us here at Winter Livestock in Dodge City, 620-225-4159. Or you can get a hold of myself, 620-393-5439. Once again, those numbers are Dodge City Office, 620-225-4159. 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
9: 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Auction time for this Thursday is going to be 8:30. 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On the breads, there's 10 heifers, 6 3-year-old cows, and 3 4 to 6-year-old cows. 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Early bird calf sales are starting next week. 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
10: Lepke Realty and Auction will hold a land auction of 159 acres of Marion County, Kansas land on Friday, August 21st at 10 a.m. This auction will be held at the Hillsboro Scout House in Hillsboro, Kansas, selling 146 FSA acres cultivated cropland. 5 acres is CRP native grass. The balance is 7 acres of waterway. Cropland is all planted to fall crops. Possession of the cropland will be given following the harvest of the fall crops by the seller's tenant. Seller will retain the 2026 rent income. This is a nice tract of nearly all cultivated cropland to add to your farming portfolio. The farm is just a mile from Sunflower Road and only 5 miles from the Marion Elevator. Don't let this opportunity pass by. 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Sale conducted by Lepke Realty and Auction. Sale date is Friday, August 21st at 10 a.m. in Hillsboro, Kansas.
1: That's been your 8 o'clock sale ring for today. 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If you would like more information, you can go online to bigiron.com. 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Pratt Livestock will start tomorrow at 8:30 a.m. in Pratt, Kansas, and they've got some early calf sales starting here soon with on Thursdays, August 27th, September 10th, and September 24th, I believe that's. For more information, you can go online to westernlivestock.com and press the sale information tab, and you can also go to their Facebook page, Pratt Livestock. Lepke Realty and Auction is having a land auction this Friday, August 21st at 10 a.m. at the Hillsboro Scout House in Hillsboro, Kansas, selling 159 acres of Marion County, Kansas land. If you would like more information, you can go online to lepke.com for more details. Harrington Livestock canceled their livestock auction for today. Just to let you know, they believe they may be back up next week. Coming up next is Ross Jansen's weather forecast. We'll have the sports spotlight with Rocky Downing, and shortly we'll have some ag news. We're joined now by meteorologist Ross Jansen as we take a look at the weather forecast for today on KFRM, brought to you by BTI, our family in partnership with your family.
11: The rain that's falling this morning in Kansas, a welcome sight. It would just be nice if it were a bit heavier and more widespread, but sadly, that's not necessarily what's playing out this morning. Good Wednesday to you. It's meteorologist Ross Jansen here with an update. And most of the rainfall reports in the wake of the showers and thunderstorms that are out there, less than a half of an inch. So while it is nice to see some rain, it doesn't look like anybody's getting blockbuster amounts out of this. And this is directly tied to a cold front that has settled into Oklahoma this morning, and we're on the cool side of the front for today. So no triple digits for this afternoon. Looks like most of us will see 80s and lower 90s. Should be a welcome change. And we have to remind ourselves that the average high for late August is 91. So we're really just getting back to something seasonal where we've had a lot of triple digit temperatures as of late. But we're not finished with the upper level high just yet. That big heat dome continues to position itself over the southern plains, and it's going to take about another week and a half for this thing to really start to break down. And even then, it will take a bit of time to get the upper level winds positioned so that we can start to get some better potential of rainfall coming on through here. But this month of August has been a hot one. For some parts of Kansas, it is a top 10 hottest August on record. And we still have a week and a half to go yet. Now, the chance for rain will be getting out of here by early afternoon. Most of us, again, will be looking at 80s and lower 90s. It will start to heat back up as soon as tomorrow, and that warming trend will likely carry over into Friday and Saturday, too. So northwest Kansas with 80-degree weather today. Light winds out of the northwest will cool into the low 60s later on tonight. And then it's back to low 90s on Thursday with a light south wind, and Friday could be back up close to 100 degrees in northwest Kansas. The southwest today missing out on most of the rain, low 90s for high temperatures this afternoon with light northeast winds. Lows tonight, upper 60s. The wind will be switching around to the southeast tomorrow. And high temperatures go back to mid-90s on Thursday, turning into upper 90s to near 100 by Friday afternoon with light winds from the south. And for central Kansas today, highs will mostly be in the 80s with a northeast wind under 20 miles an hour. And then lows tonight, upper 60s. We're headed for low to mid-90s on Thursday. Friday is going to hit mid to upper 90s. Now, there is a possibility of some scattered storms coming up Friday late afternoon into the evening, but this is not going to be anything widespread. There's a weak system coming in from Nebraska that could bring some widely scattered storms to north central and parts of central Kansas. Basically, the areas east of a line from Hays to Grape Bend to Wichita might have a chance Friday evening for a few thunderstorms, but key word there being few, because this is not going to be anything widespread. Now, after that, we look ahead to the weekend, the beginning of next week, and again, we're still very much battling this upper-level high-pressure system, which is notorious for the triple digits, the stretches of dry weather. Well, what's going to happen as we go toward the weekend is the upper-level high is going to be positioned out near Amarillo and parts of New Mexico. And what I look to happen is we're going to have a hot day for most of Kansas on Saturday, widespread temperatures around 100 degrees from southwest into parts of central and south central Kansas. Areas north of I-70 may wind up with highs in the upper 90s. But then we've got a system that's going to be coming off the Rockies Saturday night into Sunday. And this could bring some widely scattered storms to the area Sunday morning to early afternoon. If we wind up catching some storms Sunday morning, this is likely going to have some of us cooling off a little bit for Sunday. There's a wide discrepancy in some of our computer modeling for Sunday. Some models give most of Kansas temperatures well above 100 degrees. Other areas, or other models, I should say, have us cooling down on Sunday. So what I can say right now with at least some degree of confidence is that southwest Kansas will be the hottest on Sunday, where temperatures will likely be back above 100 degrees. But I got a suspicion we'll have some storms in parts of Kansas on Sunday. Not widespread rainfall, but a chance nonetheless. And that will likely put Kansas in the running for some cooler temperatures, with mostly low to mid-90s over central, south central Kansas. Areas north of I-70 would likely escape the triple-digit temperatures. And then Monday morning, we're going to be watching for some active weather over the Flint Hills. That'll be followed by a warm-up, mid to upper 90s for most of central and northern Kansas. But triple-digit temperatures are once again going to be with us to start next week, especially over the southern third of Kansas on Monday. Tuesday, we're behind a cold front, so we're cooling down, low 90s there. Sadly, not a lot of rain for Tuesday. And next week, what I think the overall setup is going to yield is some nighttime storm chances concentrating across western Kansas. The upper-level high is going to remain out in New Mexico, and we'll see some nightly thunderstorms coming off of the Colorado Rockies right down under the high plains of western Kansas. So if there's one favored spot or an area in Kansas that could be getting rain next week, it looks like it's going to be the western third of Kansas. The rest of us may not see a whole lot of rain coming up as we go through next week. And again, the upper level high is still forecast to weaken over the southern plains heading into early September. We are banking on that happening because that will allow for some active weather to come off the Rockies and get into parts of Kansas, potentially setting us up for this wetter start to September. Now, it's not all going to come in the first 2 days of September, but overall, the first half of September continues to show signs of better rainfall for us here in Kansas. That's a look at your regional weather on this Wednesday. This is meteorologist Ross Jansen. I'll be back again tomorrow with another update.
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15: The Kansas Sports Spotlight takes a shine on K-State Wildcat baseball. Junior infielder Ty Smolinski has been named the MVP of the Cape Cod Baseball League. The 2026 Pat Sorrenti Award goes to the most valuable player in the Cape Cod League, a product of Gretna, Nebraska. Becomes the first K-State Wildcat baseball player to earn any awards from the Cape Cod League and the first Big 12 conference player to win the Most Valuable Honor Award, which was established back in 1964. Playing shortstop this summer for the Harwich Mariners, regarded the top collegiate summer league team in the nation, Smolinski led the Mariners to the 2026 Cape Cod League Championship, beating the Bourne Braves 4-2 in Game 3 of the title matchup. The junior went 8-for-26 in the postseason and also gained the MVP honors for the postseason championship. Smolinski comes off of a breakout sophomore year for the Wildcats, finishing third on the team with a .339 batting average and a .619 slugging percentage, including a team-leading 18 doubles, 1 triple, and 9 home runs. Ty Smolinski, K-State junior infielder, the Cape Cod League MVP in the Kansas Sports Spotlight.
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17: A rise in our nation's soybean production this marketing season, offset slightly by lower beginning stocks in USDA's August bean supply and demand estimate. There is still an increase in supply year over year, according to World Agricultural Outlook Board Chair Mark Jankanowski, who adds,
18: "The demand side for U.S. soybeans is strong as well, particularly regarding domestic crush. We raised our domestic crush forecast for both current crop year that's just finishing up and the new crop year. Very strong global and domestic demand for soybean meal and strong demand for soybean oil to be used as biofuel feedstock, combined with some small changes in seed and residual, lead to just a 10 million bushel increase in ending stocks for soybeans this month relative to where we were last month."
17: The season ending average price estimate at $11.40 a bushel remains unchanged from the previous month. I'm Rod Bain reporting for the U.S. Department of Agriculture in Washington, D.C.
19: School buses are on the roads again.
20: The arm on the bus pops out, says stop. Flashing lights in your sights. The arm on the bus pops out, says stop. And sometimes takes your picture.
19: Red flashing lights and the stop.

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0: Obey school bus stop arms. 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
1: 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What will you do when you see the sign? 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
0: Brought to you by the Kansas Highway Patrol.
2: The USDA's Cattle on Feed report is out Friday. Hello, I'm Kellen Havikin with the latest agribusiness news on Brownfield. With a 3.4 bushel per acre yield advantage over all Enlist E3 competitors, Pioneer Brands E-Series soybeans are the ones you trust to lead Plant Pioneer. Brownfield's Megan Grebner has a preview.
3: I am like glued to see what placements are going to be.
4: Ag economist Charlie Martinez is the director of the King Ranch Institute for Ranch Management.
3: To me, as we gear up for the fall run, as we gear up for some restructuring of the supply chain with Tyson, as we gear up for maybe some cattle come from Mexico, the placement number to me is the third leg to that, where it can have some movement in the market depending upon what that number comes in at.
4: Pre-report estimates actually have placements down a little more than 6%. All cattle on feed up 2.5%, and marketing's down more than 7%. He says this report will also serve as a benchmark as the industry prepares to resume live cattle imports from Mexico.
3: When we get those Mexican cattle coming and we start getting reports in terms of the number of head, it allows us to try to get more, you know, of a picture put together for the rest of this year, first part of next year.
4: I'm Megan Grebner for Brownfield.
2: Central Kansas farmer Rick Schlender says the ongoing drought and extreme heat continue to create production challenges.
5: The later we planted, the more we got into a situation with pollination and in corn, and with this heat that we've had lately, we're having a struggle, you know, setting pods on the soybean. That's on the irrigated. Dry land, not looking so good.
2: He tells Brownfield there is some harvest underway.
5: Neighbor of mine pulled in the field on July 31st to pick corn. You know, it's planted real early, but that's probably about 20-25 days earlier than normal.
2: A cropping system specialist says farmers should weigh the cost of pest control versus the return on investment. Justin McMicken with the University of Nebraska says confirmations of soybean tentiform leaf miner are on the rise.
6: We're talking about it because growers are going to find it in their field, and anything new kind of leaves us to the, what do we spray, how do we get rid of this? It's going to be abundant. I don't think it's going to be a big economic impact, but I think the more people are aware about it, the less we get those gut reactions and losses from unintended sprays.
2: He tells Brownfield defoliators are also causing issues.
6: Japanese beetle feeding at the top of the canopy, bean leaf beetle maybe feeding on a pod or two, grasshoppers that are out there. It is rare for me to get in a field and us to be at threshold to spray.
2: The chairman of the Illinois Soybean Association says he's optimistic about several new demand opportunities for soybeans. Brian Seavers says soy crush facilities across the country are increasing production.
7: With all of their new expansions that they had, it's helped basis in my area. I live about 40 miles from there, so that's helping basis, so that's helping us as farmers.
2: I'm Kellen Havikin for Brownfield.
8: It's the hometown of the creator of Garfield, Jim Davis, but it's the other hometown hero that gets the big celebration. 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
8: Although his life spanned just over 24 years, James Dean is a movie legend whose popularity, measured in visitors to his hometown of Fairmount, Indiana, just keeps growing.
11: He moved to California with his parents when he was five, but when his mother passed just 4 years later, he came back to Indiana.
12: He couldn't afford to have anybody come in and tend Jimmy, so Mr. Dean's sister, Mrs. Winslow, on the farm, they said, bring Jimmy back, we'll raise him. And he lived here from 1940 until 1949 when he got out of high school.
11: Phil Ziegler retells the story of the hometown hero here today. After graduation, he set out to make it big in acting. His break came in a movie called East of Eden.
12: Ilya Kazan came along and he was looking for raw talent, new talent for East of Eden. But he couldn't find a guy to play Cal, who was a rebellious sort of person in this movie.
11: A friend of Kazan's told him to go watch a play that Dean was in, and Kazan signed him up and sent him to meet John Steinbeck, who wrote East of Eden.
12: Steinbeck called Kazan, and he said, don't let that arrogant get away. He said, he's Cal Trask. He said, I don't like him, but he said, sign him up.
11: His last trip to Fairmount came in February of 1955, when he returned with a photographer from Life magazine who was shooting an article about the actor. On September 30th of 1955, he died in a car accident on his way to Salinas, California. Ziegler says the people seemed to identify with the character and with James Dean himself. Even so many decades later, his life is one that captivates people in this country and around the world. Traveling the countryside in Fairmount, Indiana, I'm Andrew McCray.
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15: It's time for Look at Your Markets here with Matt Hines, a loan and associates. Matt, how are the markets doing today?
16: Good morning, Steve. A little bit better start here for the grains. Corn 3-4 higher, beans a liter at 11-12 to higher, wheat markets 3-6 higher, livestock side positive as well. Live cattle 10-85 higher, feeders 50-120 higher. Lean hog steady to 30 higher. So we got yesterday's trade, and we'll see what's going on here today. Cattle futures were trading mixed until the late morning when Cargill announced the plant in Fort Morgan, Colorado will be coming back online. The plant has been closed since May, and now plans to begin processing cattle again in early September. Union workers have agreed to ratify contract terms. This sent feeders and fats triple digits higher. Those gains did flip, though, into the close. All contracts were able to settle higher except for the nearby August feeders. Beef prices were also sharply higher on Tuesday, providing additional support. Supply of fed cattle will remain tight at least for the balance of this year. Packers now have the upper hand, though, with futures well off in the highs from this past spring. Did see some very light volume trade in the north on Tuesday. That 360 dress, that matches the low end of last week's cash-fed cattle trade. Grains were mixed on Tuesday, corn, beans, and winter wheat. We all hit new recent highs, but then reversed lower. Pro Farmer Crop Tour continues this week. Both the western and eastern legs reporting yields below a year ago for corn and below average. Which is not a surprise for the western leg as they toured through South Dakota and Nebraska. The eastern leg, though, has been reporting multiple storm and flood damaged areas. Ohio corn yield estimate down 3% from last year. Indiana down 5%. Soybean pod count down 7% in Ohio and 4% lower in Indiana. On the western leg, Nebraska corn yield and soybean pod counts both down 9% from last year's tour. In South Dakota, corn yield down 14% from a year ago, soybean pod count down 20%. Personally, I still think this crop is getting smaller, especially the corn crop, not bigger this year. Beans, of course, were made a loss in August. First half was definitely hot and dry in the west and wet in the east. Current wet weather forecast do look to provide a good finish if pod cans are there to fill, if not the corn belt. For the futures closes from Tuesday, August live cattle up 35 at 224.90, October up 15 at 218.92, August feeders down 75 at 339.22, September up 40 at 333.35, January up 52 at 310.17, October lean hogs are down $1 at 80.72, December down 160 at 70.92. September corn finished down 1¾ at 463¼. December down 1½ at 488. November soybeans up 0.75 at 1116¾. January up 0.5 cent at 1231½. September Chicago wheat down 10¼ at 664½. September Kansas City wheat finished down 15 at 743¾. September Minneapolis wheat held on to 1¼ gain at 676¼. September soybean meal up 90 cents a ton at 313 even. For a look back at early week shell barn reports, Oklahoma City on Monday received just over 2,900. Compared to last week, feeder steers and heifers 5 to 15 lower. Steer and heifer calves 10 to 20 lower. Demand likes moderate for calves as summer heat seems relentless. The heat will move more to the south. We let in some cooler temps and some much needed rains from the Oklahoma Panhandle and east over north central Oklahoma. Seven-weight index steers averaged 348 to 355, eight-weights averaging 331 to 341. Joplin Regional Stockyards in Parsons, Missouri on Monday, total receipts over 4,000. Compared to last week, feeder steers sold steady to 10 lower, feeder heifers 2 to 12 lower. Seven-weight index steers averaged 345 to 367, eight-weights averaged 322 to 335. And Sioux Falls Regional Cattle Auction in Worthing, South Dakota on Monday. Total receipts just over 3,100. Compared to the sale from 2 weeks ago, feeder steers over 900 pounds and heavier, 5 to 10 lower. Feeder heifers 10 to 20 lower. 8-weight index steers average 346. Cattle slaughter on Tuesday estimated at 106,000 head. That's down 2,000 from last week, down over 12,000 from last year. Hog slaughter estimated at 476,000, up 3,000 compared to a week ago, but down over 3,200 compared to a year ago. Bucks beef cutout values again sharply higher on Tuesday and moderate demand with 118 loads sold. Choice up 1158 at 391.15. Select up 203 at 366.29. CME feeder cattle index at 343.55. Lean hog index at 95.47. Cash pork carcass cutout values yesterday up 37 at 99.12. August live cattle gap lower last Friday. We got down to a new 8-month low at 220.35 and now back discount to cash. The gap was filled on Monday. Nearby support held at 219 and resistance up at 234.80. August feeders also gapped lower at the open last Friday, but were able to fill the gap during the trading session. Support still at 335.95. That is the June low. Resistance up at 354.57. And October lean hogs down to a new recent low on Tuesday, right at $80 even. Support at 79.77. The contract low at 77.95. Resistance up at 84.50. Currently, we have August live cattle down a nickel at 224.85, October up 25 at 219.17, December up 37 at 219.57, August feeders down 55 at 338.67, September down 92 at 332.42, January down 60 at 309.57, October lean hogs up 62 at 81.35, December up 35 at 71.27. Grains did trade both sides of unchanged overnight. The fall crop again supported by the crop tour findings. Corn finished the overnight 2 higher, soybeans 8 to 10 higher, wheat was steady to 3 lower. No USDA sales, export sales announced here this morning. Outside markets, we do have equities higher, the U.S. dollar lower. Energy steady to higher, crude oil currently up 35 cents a barrel at 85.29. The weekly energy report will be out later this morning. Expectations for ethanol production to be slightly lower, maybe down around 1% week over week. Ethanol stocks should be nearly unchanged and maybe a small draw. Now we're about a month away from seasonal maintenance to slow things down. Well, U.S. weather still we've got decent temps across the upper Midwest and Corn Belt over this next week. Heat still persisting in the southern plains. Rain chances still forecasted to be light and scattered, but as we experienced across parts of northeast Kansas last night, some storm popping up sporadically and dropping 1 to 2 inch rain. This current system is moving across the recently flooded areas in Missouri, Illinois, and Indiana here today. National Weather Service 6 to 10 day outlook still showing above normal temps for the majority of the country, below normal only in the northeast. Above normal precip for the mountain west and northeast, below normal remains in the south. And looking at the grain charts here, December corn up to a new 2 month high back on July 24th at 492. Contract highs at 506.5. Support held last week at 457. Got back up to a new recent high on Tuesday at 493. That really needs to be taken out here this week if we want this rally to continue. November soybeans hit a new contract high on July 24th at 1256.5. We broke through nearby support last week. Got down to a new 3 week low at 1165.25. But got back up to a new recent high yesterday as well at 1231.75. September Chicago wheat has support at 626, resistance at 686. September Kansas City wheat, support at 696. And actually the next resistance, not till the contract high, was back on July 24th at 777.5. September Minneapolis wheat, support at 656. Resistance at 739, and September soybean meal resistance at 335 with support at 304. Currently, we have September corn up 3.5 at 466.75, December up 4 at 492, November soybeans up 12.5 at 1229.25, January up 12 at 1243.5, September Chicago wheat up 6.25 at 670.75. December up 6.25 at 687.5. September Kansas City wheat up 3 at 746.75. December up 3.5 at 762. September Minneapolis wheat steady right now at 676.25. And September soybean meal up 60 cents a ton at 313.60. Wishing you all a great day. 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
15: Thanks, Matt. Have a good one. Coming up next, we've got the Ag Law and Tax Report. We'll have some morning Kansas news and red dirt and round bales. And shortly, we'll have Sports Wednesday with Rocky Downing.
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17: The rules for 2026 give pass-through entities, including S corporations, some additional opportunities when it comes to payment limits. If multiple owners are actively engaged in farming and meet the USDA requirements, the operation may be able to qualify for additional payment limits. At first glance, switching from a C corporation to an S corporation might look like an easy way to increase government payments, but doing so can have significant tax consequences. You have to look at the corporation's accumulated earnings, appreciated assets, shareholder basis, debt compensation arrangements, and importantly, whether the corporation even qualifies to make an S election. Also, having additional shareholders doesn't automatically mean you get additional payment limits. The shareholders have to satisfy USDA's actively engaged requirements. So don't change your business structure just because somebody tells you it will produce more farm program payments. Run the numbers. Compare the potential additional farm payments against the tax cost and long-term consequences of changing your corporate structure. Sometimes the right answer will be to make the switch. But sometimes the tax tail can wag the farm program dog. And that's a decision you want to get right before you make the election. This has been the Agricultural Law and Tax Report. I'm Roger McOwen.
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20: Good morning from Oklahoma. I'm Dave Deacon with a look at what's happening in agriculture and rural life across our great state in this episode of Red Dirt and Round Bales. There was a time in Oklahoma when you could stand in a farmyard after supper, look towards town, and see lights glowing on the horizon. But back at the house, you struck a match. You trimmed the wick on a kerosene lamp. Maybe another lamp went out to the barn. And when bedtime came, somebody carried that little circle of light down the hallway. You know, we forgot how recent some of those ordinary things really are. By the 1920s, most of Oklahoma towns had electric lights. Store windows glowed, businesses had motors, houses in town were beginning to fill with appliances. But out beyond the city limits, it was a different world. But in 1920, only about 4% of Oklahoma farms had electric service. And that meant darkness was more than an inconvenience. It meant pumping water by hand. It meant washing clothes with muscle. It meant keeping food without an electric refrigerator. It meant milking, feeding livestock, repairing machinery, and doing evening chores with whatever light you could carry with you. A farmer with enough money could buy a little gasoline generator or one of those wind-driven charging systems. But during the Depression and the Dust Bowl years, a farmer with enough money was becoming a pretty rare fellow in Oklahoma. Now, the strange part was the technology already existed. The problem was distance. A power company could string a mile of wire down a city street and reach dozens, maybe hundreds of customers. String that same mile across Oklahoma farmland, and you might reach two houses, maybe one. The arithmetic didn't look very attractive for an investor. Oklahoma Gas and Electric experimented with serving a farm near Paul's Valley as early as 1925. And some farms close to town did get connected. But across most of rural Oklahoma, the lines simply didn't come. So the people who needed them began doing something that sounds mighty familiar in Oklahoma. They organized. They held meetings. They went door to door signing up neighbors. Landowners donated right-of-way and helped clear paths where poles and wires could go. Imagine that for a second. You weren't just waiting for someone to bring you a new service. You were helping build the company that would bring it. And along came 1935. President Franklin Delano Roosevelt created the Rural Electrification Administration as part of the New Deal. A year later, Congress passed the Rural Electrification Act, and now the government could make long-term loans. So then, local people would form cooperatives, borrow the money, build the systems, and pay those loans back. And that's how rural electrification came to Oklahoma. The first REA loan to an Oklahoma member-owned cooperative went to the group that became Cimarron Electric Cooperative at Kingfisher in October of 1936. And on Christmas Eve of 1937, that system turned on its power. Then lines started spreading. Blackwell, Norman, Cherokee, Okmulgee, Marietta, Tipton, Ada. And by the end of 1939, 16 Oklahoma cooperatives had received about $6 million in REA loans to build some 6,200 miles of electric lines. And when those wires reached a farm, they didn't just bring light to it. They brought pumps, refrigerators, washing machines, electric irons, hot water heaters, chicken brooders, and machinery. Heck, some people said electricity was almost like hiring another farmhand. Sometimes progress arrives with a ribbon cutting, and sometimes it comes down a dirt road on two wires. To learn more about rural electrification in Oklahoma, visit reddirtandroundbales.com. I'm Dave Deacon, and we'll talk with you next time as we take another look at rural life and agriculture in Oklahoma on Red Dirt and Round Bales.
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21: It's Trish Swoboda with KFRM, and it's time to take a look at your Kansas News Today in your morning Kansas Journal entry. Gas prices are climbing again in Missouri and Kansas. KCUR's Sam Zupp has the story.
22: AAA says the average price for a gallon of regular in Missouri is now $3.81, a jump of 15 cents a gallon in just a week. In Kansas City, the price is 2 cents higher. In Kansas, AAA says the average price is now $3.82, a 13 cent increase from last week. The national average is now $4.07 a gallon. That is an August record. AAA says crude oil is about $80 a barrel because there is uncertainty along the Strait of Hormuz, although gasoline demand so far this summer is down. For KCUR 89.3, I'm Sam Zeff.
21: In this month's primary, nearly two-thirds of Kansas voters rejected a measure that would have made state Supreme Court justices an elected rather than appointed position. Republicans promoted the change heavily because the Kansas Supreme Court has repeatedly protected abortion rights in recent years. Missouri voters rejected two Republican-backed constitutional amendments by even bigger margins, more than 80%. David Kimball is a political science professor at the University of Missouri-St. Louis. He says the outcome of these measures doesn't necessarily mean the two states are no longer red.
23: After about 10 months of construction, the zoo's African elephant herd has a new indoor home. The $10 million barn expansion began in October, following the birth of four calves between April and August of last year. The barn is now twice the size, spanning 38,000 square feet. African elephants are an endangered species. Scott Newland is the zoo's CEO.
24: Working collectively, zoos need to do everything that we can to make sure that we have elephants in our facilities for the future generations.
23: The barn expansion is part of the zoo's conservation efforts, he says. The zoo's herd currently has 11 elephants with one calf on the way. I'm Anavi Prakash.
21: In November, Kansans will decide whether to amend the state constitution to ban non-citizens from voting. Extreme heat can affect more than just physical health. Mental health experts say rising temperatures can increase irritability, frustration, and anxiety. According to Elaine Johannes, a K-State health professional, prolonged exposure to hot weather can take a toll on emotional well-being, especially when people feel overwhelmed by climate

0: 2 or 3 p.m.
1: Simple breathing exercises, such as slow, controlled breathing, can help reduce stress and irritability. Taking regular physical and mental breaks can also improve well-being during prolonged heat events. Elephants at the Sedgwick County Zoo in Wichita have a new place to take cover from heat or cold. The zoo's expanded elephant barn opened yesterday, as Anavi Prakash reports.
2: After about 10 months of construction, the zoo's African elephant herd has a new indoor home. The $10 million barn expansion began in October, following the birth of 4 calves between April and August of last year. The barn is now twice the size, spanning 38,000 square feet. African elephants are an endangered species. Scott Newland is the zoo's CEO.
3: Working collectively, zoos need to do everything that we can to make sure that we have elephants in our facilities for the future generations.
2: The barn expansion is part of the zoo's conservation efforts, he says. The zoo's herd currently has 11 elephants with 1 calf on the way. I'm Anavi Prakash.
1: 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Other highlights include rest areas, bike shops, state parks, scenic byways, hospitals with 24-hour emergency care, and past biking across Kansas routes. The map also includes information about Kansas Trails, Inc., a new group supporting accessible and sustainable trails statewide. Cyclists can order free maps and safety flyers at KDOT's website. And that's your news out of Kansas in today's Morning Kansas Journal entry. 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
8: Welcome to the Cattleman's Corner. I'm Brian Hale, sitting in for the late Howard Hale, as we continue his legacy of speaking with cattlemen and women from around the globe.
9: Let's learn more about Jetmore, Kansas Gelve breeder, Cole Buffo. How'd you get started in the cattle business, Cole?
10: I mean, I got started when I was in grade school with cattle. We started in the Simmental and then kind of dispersed and then got back in.
8: Welcome to the Cattleman's Corner. I'm Brian Hale, sitting in for the late Howard Hale.
11: Hi, once again, everyone. 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The Kansas City Chiefs preparing for their second preseason game of the year this coming Saturday night at Tampa Bay. They kick off at 6:30. Coach Eric Bieniemy, for the first time, addressed the media yesterday and talked about being absent for 11 of the Chiefs training camp practices in his 2-week absence.
0: He talked about his wife, Mia Bienemy, 57, who was a

0: allegedly shot by his son Elijah Zion Bienemy, a 27-year-old who was arrested and charged July 27th. He said that things are going well with his wife, and it was good to be back at camp. In fact, he was kind of told to go back to camp.
1: So she's on a great road to recovery. And like I said, I'm going to keep that private. And first and foremost, let me go backwards to go forward. Yes, she is on the road to recovery. Yes, she is doing great. It's one of the main reasons why I'm back here, because of her recovery. She's truly a soldier. She's a saint, and it's been incredible to watch. But with that said, you know, I know I was driving her and a bunch of my family members crazy in the house. So she was like, you have my blessing to leave. So it was time to get back.
0: Bienemy went on to say that while he was away from camp, he was still able to watch some practices via live stream to take notes, deliver messages back. He called General Manager Brett Veach earlier this month to send a coaching tip to Reed for running back Emmett Johnson. Of course, had a big game last Saturday in the preseason, the former Nebraska Cornhusker. Eric Bieniemy back at camp, and the Chiefs getting ready for their second preseason game this coming Saturday night. And the Kansas City Royals won their third straight. Bobby Witt Jr. drove in the winning run with a two-out single in the ninth after pinch hitter Tyler Tolbert hit a tying two-run single, giving the Royals a 4-3 victory last night. Jack Caglione led off the seventh with a double and then scored on Vinny Pasquantino's double. Caglione and Pasquantino both with two hits apiece. The A's have not announced a pitcher for today's matchup. The Royals will go with right-hander Seth Lugo. So check into sports on a midweek Wednesday for 550 AM radio. I'm Rocky Downing.
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4: Horses have been rediscovered for working with large crowds, and they serve as both an attraction and a deterrent. 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
4: 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I'm Rick Lamb, and this has been the Horse Show Minute. 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
7: It's time for a look at your markets here with Sue Martin of Ag and Investment. Sue, how are the markets doing today?
8: Well, we have the market higher. In fact, wheat is starting to gain strength here. You know, currently Kansas City, SEP wheat's up 9.25 now, and D's up 8.75. So we're at 7.53 on the September. And Chicago's up 13.5. It seems like they play tag. One day the one's higher and stronger, and the other day the next one day will be the other being one stronger. And corn's up about 4.75 at 4.92.75. And we did take out the July high yesterday of 4 with our high of 4.93. So that's impressive. And then the beans, they're struggling against that 1232. They want to get through it. You can tell we just keep banging at it and banging at it. But quite honestly, we need to keep in mind this market, we can have breaks here, but to be honest with you, the breaks are, I think they're going to be well supported as we get them. I think ultimately we'll take November beans possibly up around 1290, 95, and then we'll see what we're made of. Now, God forbid if we were to have an early frost freeze this year, because, you know, when you look at the Pro Farmer Tour, you know, last year I believe they the yield estimate for beans that they had was in line with the USDA NAS, but they were off in the corn. But more than anything, I think the biggest thing about the Pro Farmer Tour is hearing what they find, or pictures on Twitter and what have you, of what they find in the fields. The picture of getting out into all these fields and showing us what is this crop really like. And, of course, this year, you know, they started off in the worst areas, you know, Ohio, South Dakota, and then it was Nebraska, pretty full yesterday, and Indiana yesterday, and both of those were disappointing. Nebraska has dealt with a lot of heat this year, but then of late started to catch some rains. The one thing about the bean crop or the bean plant is it can be prolific and put in and surprise you with possibly adding in some pods and beans. The thing this year, you know, they're finding, they don't talk about number, that's the one thing I've noticed is they don't talk about the number of beans in a pot. And in on this tour, they talk about the number of pods in a 3-foot square. And, you know, Nebraska's pod count was 1,219 pods in that 3-foot square, and that's down 9.6% from their count of last year. And it still is in line with the five-year average, so they're going to have a crop. And then if you look at Indiana, you know, they were down as well. And so that's helping push the market here. But today is real important because today they're getting into Illinois, and they're going to be getting into Iowa. Now, my take is when they get into Iowa, they're going to be impressed with the crop. Other than, yes, there's fields of hailed out, you know, ponded fields, what have you. But beside all of that, just showing what actually the plant is showing, I think Iowa's going to be a price downer for them, but an impressive yield estimate. And, of course, tomorrow they'll finish Iowa and then southern Minnesota, and then meet at Rochester, Minnesota for their final look at. And then on Friday, they'll come out with what they think the yield's going to be. But it's what they're talking about every day. And, of course, in Illinois, now central Illinois, it could be pretty decent on the beans, maybe not so much in corn. Ag Resource did that tour here last Thursday, Friday, and they did north central Iowa and then central to southern Iowa a little bit. But they were impressed by the beans because, and they didn't do a pod count number. What they said was in that there was lots of pods, but they didn't do that 3-foot square like Pro Farmer does. But what they said was that the bean pods themselves, a lot of years it's twos and threes in a pod. This year it's threes and fours in central Illinois and north central Iowa. So pretty similar. But Illinois is a state that got diluted with rain, horrible heavy rains, and see, Indiana had that too. Then there's areas where they didn't catch the rains and they lucked out. So we'll see what happens, but I think that's helping push the market. We now have corn sitting at 94 on the December, and the beans are at 17 higher at 1234. So we've pushed through some resistance. There's that old saying, up Monday, up Tuesday, up every day of the week except one. And we have that this week. And the market's trying to do that. And I think another thing, I shared in my commentary with my subscribers last night under the wheat column. Yesterday morning, by accident, when I was shutting my computer down, just a second, at home, I went to shut down Chrome, and I accidentally hit my Snagit. Up pops a chart, and it was on cash wheat. I took one look at that, and I thought, where have I been? I think God's trying to help me here. That chart was phenomenal. I mean, hands down, phenomenal. And it started, and it shows war cycles. And it started with the U.S. Civil War in 1860-61 and comes forward with every war we've got. And it shows the current Iran, Ukraine, Russia wars. And wheat, cash wheat at 450 something last September. Now, I got to tell you, those arrows go straight up. The amount of move on each one from each war ultimately is pretty similar. And I got to tell you, it was awesome. And what that chart implies means corn and beans are going to do it too. And these markets are not going down. You'll have corrections within the move. And this also coincides right along with my long-term quarterly data. And so I was, and those are just getting started. At the end of September, my timer will fulfill a turn as well. Those things are just getting started. And that's long-term. But what this tells me is we've got, unfortunately, because of the war driving them and the price, and the concern of the need for food around the world, I sort of wonder, and it's just a wag thought or in my opinion, I wonder if this isn't why China is, you know, after they were locked down for 3 years from COVID, they were building, they had found their reserves were empty. Fennel grains, you know, warehouse guys, managers, were paid on numbers of bushels in those granaries. And they had lied. Grain that went out of condition, they got rid of, but they never took it off the books. So some guys went to prison over it. But also China built more granaries and storage, warehouses. And I'm wondering if China is, they're not stupid. They see stuff like this. I'm wondering if they aren't trying to build up their reserves as well as they can because of the concern of war coming. And their eyes are on Taiwan. And, of course, you know, we need their help with Iran. And they're a supplier of nuclear components, you know, for these missiles and drones. I just, and of course, they maybe are having a harder time getting them into the country now, but I looked at that chart and it just spoke volumes. And the fact that it coincides along with my long-term data, I am very bullish corn, soybeans, and wheat. And I believe there'll be corrections within the move, but it really puts an importance on your weekly charts and your monthly charts. And then you use the dailies and weeklies to kind of get yourself situated through that. But I think farmers are going to see much higher prices. And, of course, along with that, all your inputs are going up too. But I think the farmer is going to make some good money over the next 3 to 4 years, but especially the next two. And with that, I'll get off my soapbox.
7: Yeah, it looks like cattle are struggling, or feeders anyway, this morning.
8: Oh, they have been. Of course, you know, part of what's happening, I think, in feeder cattle, they try to rally and then they fall back. And they try to rally and they fall back. I think, of course, with feeders, what it is, if they know the border is going to start opening here next week. And so on the 24th, and so, you know, every time this market tries to bounce up, you know, they sell into it. But I don't think we're done trying to lift here and get this correction. The problem is, by sitting here so quietly, it sets this market up that the inner days, if they get overbought, it's cleaning them up by going sideways. Well, if you got to have a correction and you want to be friendly a little bit, that's the best way to have a correction. But on the same token, once I get my inner days, my hourly and my, especially my 180 cleaned up, it's going to be back to how negative it is on the daily chart. I will say my weekly indicators are leaning a little bit nicely positive. So I think what we're dealing with is somewhat seasonal as well. Prices declining. Of course, we've got Cargill's plant, you know, in Fort Morgan, Colorado, back up and running here, you know, or going to be. They made an agreement, so that's going to help. It won't be instantly, but they'll be back up and running, so that's going to be helpful. And that should be a little, I think, price positive, because it now gives a little more competitiveness. And with the cutout here this week, the cutout has been gangbuster strong. And that is then giving the packer, he's fully in the black now. Now, we had to know over time that packer was in the red the longest, I think, record length of time in the red. Normally, they don't stay in the red that long, and they did. So we have to know that this market, that we had to see the packer would get back in the black. The market has two sides. Some want to blame Trump for you know, now opening the border and breaking prices on feeder cattle. Well, you have to remember that, just a second. I had a call beeping in. You have to remember prices went higher because he closed the border too. So if we're going to give him flack about one side of it, we have to remember the other side too. And with it coming in, yes, we're going to be bringing cattle in, but we were getting the meat into the U.S. anyway. So, you know, everything runs apace. And I still think once we clean up that daily chart, which has a negative overpinning to it, and again, I believe this is seasonals at work as well. Last year was totally counter-seasonal because we were so extremely tight. We knew we had more numbers coming in August, so that's helping the cause. It's very possible we still could see a lower low made into September. And then we bottom the market and we start higher, as we maybe will see a holdback of heifers for retention, breeding purposes. If we go through that, that's going to send prices back higher because numbers are going to get very, very tight again. So we'll see what happens one step at a time, but we're not out of the woods yet in this cattle market. It's just for now, my intraday indicators are saying the hourly's gotten itself overdone on feeders and that we could have a little correction here, but my 180 is buried trying to turn. So I still think we're not done with this chatter, and what it's doing is it's pacing us from just falling through the floor. And then we'll catch one more little seasonal step back. Maybe we look at the low and hold it, but it's not uncommon to see a seasonal lower low in August or lower low in September. And the old saying goes, lower lows August, no, September, higher highs October, December. And so this, in the overall picture, would be positive for the market. I felt like I've been really on a soapbox today.
7: Yeah.
8: It's that wheat chart that just really charged me.
7: Well, thanks, Sue. Please remind our listeners where they can reach you at if they would like more information.
8: Well, our number is 1-800-527-0051, or they can go to futurescashinfo.com and sign up, one or the other.
7: Well, thanks, Sue. Have a good one.
8: You too. Bye-bye.
7: Bye-bye.
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7: It's time for a look at your markets here on KFRM. In the grain markets for corn, September's up 6 3/4 at 470, December's up 7 at 495, and March is up 6 1/4 at 510 1/4. For the Kansas City wheat, September's up 14 3/4 at 758 1/2, December's up 14 1/2 at 773, and March is up 14 1/2 at 786. In the Chicago wheat, September's up 17 at 681 1/2, December's up 17 at 698 1/4, and March is up 17 1/4 at 716 1/2. For the soybeans, September's up 18 at 1218 3/4, November's up 18 1/4 at 1235, and January's up 17 3/4 at 1249 1/4. For the soybean meal, September is up 230 at 315.30, October's up 260 at 317.20, and December's up 270 at 321.50. In the soybean oil, September is up 72 at 70.41, October's up 78 at 70.47, and December's up 84 at 70.47. In the cotton futures, October is up 177 at 85.89, December's up 183 at 87.24, and March is up 181 at 89.02. In the livestock futures for live cattle, August is up 15 at 225.05, October's up 67 at 219.62, and December's up 70 at 219.90. For the feeder cattle, August is down 52 at 338.70, September's down 52 at 332.82, and October's down 45 at 325.87. For the lean hogs, October's up 92 at 81.65, December's up 42 at 71.35, and February's up 20 at 74.20. In the oil futures, West Texas crude is up 64 at 85.58, gasoline is down 1 penny at 3.29, and heating oil is steady at 4.45. And that's been a look at your markets here on KFRM. It's time now for Can-Equip Quick Cash, and today it is for a $350 certificate. 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
10: And now the Daily News Drop. All indices dropped in trading on Tuesday, with the NASDAQ falling the most at minus 355 points. The big loser on Wall Street has been Nike. Shares are down 78% from its high back in 2021. Officially, the company is facing rising competition, weaker demand, and tariff headwinds. However, unofficially, many traders blame Nike for going woke. Critics point to the 4th of July and Nike pulling the Betsy Ross flag shoe after concerns were brought up from Colin Kaepernick. The shoe company also facing criticism after transgender influencer Dylan Mulvaney promoted Nike women's athletic apparel, including wearing a sports bra and leggings. Nike has lost $200 billion in market value. Target is giving its grocery aisles a makeover as it tries to reverse slumping sales. Bloomberg reports the retailer is making a bigger bet on trendy and healthier foods, with mushroom coffee and even pizza made with Greek yogurt dough. Food and beverage sections will grow by more than 20% in the 150 remodeled stores and by more than 50% in the new locations. But Target isn't trying to become another traditional supermarket. I'm told it's actually scaling back on some basic pantry items that shoppers can easily find at competitors and using that space for newer, buzzier brands. The strategy is part of a much broader store transformation. Target says it's undertaken its biggest remodeling push in a decade, with hundreds of new and remodeled stores planned over time. So the bet here is that shoppers may come to Target for a t-shirt, but they hope you leave with that and a Greek yogurt pizza. Your streaming bill is getting another bump. NBC Universal is raising prices for Peacock, its fourth increase in 4 years. The ad-supported premium platform jumps $2 to $12.99 a month, while Premium Plus rises $3 to $19.99 a month. The cheaper select plan increases $1 to $8.99. Annual plans are going up as well. Those increases start today for new and returning customers. Existing subscribers get hit on the first billing date on September 17th. And get this, here's the interesting timing of all this. Peacock just reported its first profitable quarter and has grown to 48 million subscribers. So Peacock finally makes money, and subscribers get rewarded with a higher bill. Artificial intelligence was supposed to make workers more efficient, but in Washington, D.C., it's doing the opposite. Politico reports Congress is being flooded with AI-generated legislation, and some of it is inaccurate, overly wordy, and legally flawed. Staffers are reportedly spending hours fixing those AI mistakes, including misused legal terms, incorrect citations, and missing details, sometimes creating more work than simply drafting the legislation from hand. Another California company is packing up its headquarters for Texas, and he's not being shy as to why. Hill Davis, CEO of Digital Brands Group, says doing business in California, quote, sucks. The company has relocated its headquarters from Los Angeles to Austin. Davis blamed California's high cost of living, operating expenses, and the cost of defending lawsuits. The move comes as California continues losing taxpayers to other states. The latest IRS data supports this and shows that Los Angeles County has had a net loss of $2 billion in income. And the lunacy doesn't stop there. California is now putting new restrictions on replacement tires, and the tire industry is pushing back. The California Energy Commission just adopted efficiency standards regulating rolling resistance in tires. The first requirements take effect in 2029, with tougher standards in 2033. Goodyear reports a regulation could disqualify roughly 70% of replacement tires currently being manufactured, also saying a set of tires could cost hundreds of more dollars. California disputes that, estimating the increase of about $6.50 per tire. I'm Jeff Vaughn. That's your Daily News Drop.
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13: Hi, this is Kyle Bauer with Plain Talk with the girl that might be startled to know that when she communicates with an airline, that that's an asset to the airline. And if they go bankrupt, they can sell that data to somebody else, Jamie Bloom.
14: It's a little creepy,
13: I
14: honestly.
13: Know. I was freaked out. I read about it last night, and I'm going, you got it. And Google bought it.
14: Okay. Google bought Spirit Airlines
13: data.
14: Because Spirit is under now.
13: They are bankrupt, and they paid $10 million. And in the world of Google, $10 million is chump
14: change.
13: Drop in
14: the bucket, yeah.
13: Yeah,
14: mm-hmm.
13: And they bought all their data from the last 20 years.
14: And this is stuff, conversations that I guess I would have assumed were trashed and gone long ago.
13: I would have too.
14: But you know, off into cyberspace where nobody would see
13: them
14: again.
13: I'll just start with the headline. Google buys Spirit Airlines data for AI training for just $10 million.
14: For AI training?
13: See, I mean, when you ask AI something, somewhere along the line,
14: they come up
13: AI
14: with an answer
13: had to,
14: from somewhere
13: yeah,
14: else.
13: Yeah, from data they had stored up, and actually I got a follow-up story for it, too.
14: Okay.
13: Purchases include hundreds of millions of emails, Microsoft Teams chats, billions of flight pricing records, and anonymous passenger records. Spirit declared bankruptcy in May, and, of course, it's an $8 billion debt, but Google offered $10 million and nobody else wanted
14: it.
13: And so they got it. Isn't that crazy? And it never occurred to me that these AI companies have to acquire that data from somewhere. I thought they just went out and stole it. But they really don't. Because then I was kind of, well, I was double checking this to make sure it was right. And then this story came up. AI companies are reportedly buying millions of books and is making a run on book sales. And they're downloading the books into the computer and then shredding the books. I mean, what do you do with them when you're done, once you're downloading them? Okay, tech giants outsource to middlemen and secretly are buying up books for training materials at training AI. Not training people, they're training AI. And having contributed to a growing shortage of memory and storage, AI companies seemingly have a new target for their sites. Humanities Literary History, a recent investigation reported that reveals that these companies are reportedly purchasing millions of secondhand books through intermediaries to source the high-quality training data from these books. In fact, I have asked obscure things before, and I was amazed they would know. For instance, what song has the line, whatever, Kyle is an airhead? And it's like, well, that was Bobby Jones' song in 1964.
14: Right.
13: How does it know that?
14: Right.
13: Well, it's because they've downloaded the lyrics of darn near
14: every song.
13: And it can search for it in 2 seconds. Well, they're doing this with books, too. And they're buying millions and millions of them and downloading. I'm not saying there's anything nefarious about this. But to just give you some idea how AI works and why these data centers need to be so big with so much memory. Because basically you're storing the world's data, all the books, all the lyrics for all the songs, all the songs, all the airline industry data.
14: Well, you think about how we laugh sometimes and say it's a small world. They're making the world so much smaller because it's going to be so easy to find out something about somebody or something on the other side of the world because it's all going to be in this single...
13: Or how about the other side of the block?
14: Yeah.
13: And that's what I was just stunned that they got all that data for $10 million, and I would suspect that there was a lot of other people go, oh my gosh, they should have had to pay 10 times that.
14: Right.
13: For that much data.
14: Yeah.
13: But
14: So, and then you said they're just shredding and throwing away the all books these books.
13: After they download them.
14: To me, that's kind of sad. Like,
13: well, you won't need them after that. They're already on the... And besides that, it's not the only copy of these books.
14: Well, I hope not.
13: Well, it's not.
14: I hope not.
13: No, they're not. They're not shredding...
14: You'd think a lot of them they could just access digitally anyway.
13: Well...
14: But I guess you're talking about older books.
13: But then,
14: if you buy
13: the book, maybe you own the data. If you access it digitally, you have to, you know, share the data or something like that. So
14: I don't know.
13: And let's face it, used books really don't cost that much most of the time. We're not talking collector's items books here. So
14: right.
13: Anyway,
14: I'm trying to think if I've ever flown, if I ever did fly with Spirit Airlines. It was kind of a discount airline, wasn't it?
13: It was. It was meant to be a working man's commuter, if you will, because any luggage you had to pay for. It was the idea you were going to step on the plane and step off, and you didn't need any frills whatsoever.
14: And I don't think that I did.
13: I never did.
14: What's the one in Wichita that flies to Vegas or flies to Mesa cheap?
13: Yes. Allegiant.
14: Allegiant. Okay, I have flown that one. That's the one I was thinking of.
13: But so I think that's a different deal because they fly to just certain locations sporadically. Mm-hmm. They don't fly regular routes. Like, for instance, the Allegiant that goes to Las Vegas... Is that where you went?
14: Yes.
13: Las Vegas?
14: Yeah.
13: And I think they do that twice a week.
14: Yeah.
13: And they're subsidized by Las Vegas, by the way, to haul people in there.
14: Haul people there. Yeah. We got to bring them in somehow.
13: And by the way, I've understood that Cancun is the same way. That's like, how come it's so cheap to fly to Cancun? Because
14: they want you there.
13: Yeah. Cancun subsidizes those flights. And it's like... Well, God bless the capital system out there. So anyway, it just never occurred to me that all my, for instance, I'm a frequent flyer with American and all my data, they probably
14: have. It's all sitting there.
13: Except, I mean, I would love to have it all. What day I ever flew on American, you know?
14: It's kind of that joke where somebody says, hey, I've got your password. The hacker says, I've got your password. It's like, great. Would you
13: what
14: give it to me?
13: It?
14: I really need that one. I never have had it. Yeah, it's true. And you do think about all the conversations you've had. And we just talked about this about a week ago, the industry secrets that aren't supposed to be known by the public. And there would be one of them. And we talked about the chat boxes, how they can see what you're typing in the chat box even before you hit send.
13: Right.
14: Well, anything you've ever chatted with anybody about,
13: it's on
14: all
13: there.
14: Sitting there. Well, and you know it's not just Spirit Airlines that was holding all that, you know, all that stuff.
13: Right, it's still out there. Right, but Spirit sold it. Right.
14: It's in cyberspace somewhere.
13: And I don't know. It's... You worry about hackers, and it's like, oh my gosh, I don't have to worry about the hackers. I have to worry about the people I freely give information to every day online, and they know. For instance, I mean, any stuff you buy online. Well, if you buy regularly from a retailer, they're obviously retaining that forever. And wouldn't it be interesting to see a list of everything you bought and on those dates?
14: I wouldn't want to.
13: Then you want to print that out.
14: Sees it either.
13: And put it in your coffin with you. This is a story of this guy's life.
14: Here's her Amazon Prime list.
13: This is what she did over the last 30 years. Obviously, here he was on a gun kick. And then here he was on a skiing kick. And here he was on a car restoration kick. And
14: Something I saw this morning was... that I wanted to bring up, and I don't have an article on it, but I saw it on the Today Show. Columbia House went out of business, finally.
13: That's the record people.
14: Yeah, that you could get. Remember when you could get like 15 CDs for a penny? And like,
13: you think
14: you just
13: everybody fell for that once? I did.
14: Yeah.
13: I did. Blake did.
14: Sure.
13: I know Blake did, and I know I did, and you did.
14: The thing I was amazed about was that they were still in business, even. And of course, you know, digital content has killed their business, but it's just funny to think back, and they were pointing that out and talking to people about how at one point, you know, you could go all over town looking for a certain Barry Manilow CD and nobody had it, and like there was no way to get it. You couldn't order it on the internet.
13: Right.
14: You know what I mean?
13: Right.
14: If they didn't have it down at the local store, you had to live without it.
13: Right.
14: And so then that's when you bought blank cassettes and you tried to record that song off of the radio.
13: I absolutely
14: when they
13: did
14: played
13: that.
14: It.
13: I graduated
14: yeah.
13: high school in 76, And I was recording songs in the early 70s and on a cassette player.
14: Sure.
13: And then playing the cassette.
14: And there are certain songs that in my brain, they automatically segue to another song. And it's because
13: that was on
14: of
13: your
14: those
13: cassette.
14: Mixtapes.
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7: It's time for a look at your markets here on KFRM. In the grain markets for corn, September's up 7.25 at 470.5. December's up 7.5 at 495.5. And March is up 7 at 511. For the Kansas City wheat, September's up 15 at 758.75. December's up 15.5 at 773.75. And March is up 15.75 at 787.25. In the Chicago wheat, September's up 16.75 at 681.25. December's up 17 at 698.25. And March is up 16.5 at 715.5. For the soybeans, September's up 18.5 at 1219.25. November's up 18.25 at 1235. And January's up 18 at 1249.5. For the soybean meal, September's up 240 at 315.40, October is up 270 at 317.30, and December's up 310 at 321.90. In the soybean oil, September's up 71 at 70.40, October's up 77 at 70.46, and December's up 86 at 70.49. In the cotton futures, October's up 189 at 86.01, December's up 191 at 87.32, and March is up 195 at 89.16. In the livestock futures for live cattle, August is up 72 at 225.62, October's up 137 at 220.30, and December's up 132 at 220.52. For the feeder cattle, August is down 12 at 339.10. September's up 52 now at 333.82. And October's up 7 at 326.40. For the lean hogs, October's up 110 at 81.82. December's up 70 at 71.62. And February's up 40 at 74.40. In the oil futures, West Texas crude is up 89 at 85.83. Gasoline is down 2 cents at 3.28. And heating oil is steady at 4.45. And that's been a look at your markets here on KFRM. Coming up next is the 9:40 a.m. sell ring.
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19: The cattle on feed report is out on Friday. Hello, I'm Kellen Havikin with the latest ag headlines on Brownfield. Ag economist Charlie Martinez is the director of the King Ranch Institute for Ranch Management.
20: As we gear up for the fall run, as we gear up for some restructuring of the supply chain with Tyson, as we gear up for maybe some cattle come from Mexico, the placement number to me is the third leg to that where it can have some movement in the market.
19: More news is next.
21: KFRM is proud to serve the agricultural producers of Cheyenne County. We're glad to be a part of great communities like St. Francis, Wheeler, and Bird City. Thanks for keeping it tuned to AM 550 KFRM, the voice of the
19: Central
21: Plains.
19: Central Kansas farmer Rick Schlender says the ongoing drought and extreme heat continue to create production challenges with corn harvest underway.
22: Probably 50%, I would say, have normal yield. Maybe there's some surprises out there. Maybe some 75% of normal.
19: Chairman of the Illinois Soybean Association, Brian Severs, says he's excited about several new demand opportunities from soybeans, with soy crushing facilities across the country increasing production.
23: With all of their new expansions that they had, it's helped basis in my area. I live about 40 miles from there, so that's helping basis, so that's helping us as farmers.
19: Missouri farm groups are expected to raise concerns about USDA staffing during a listing session Thursday at the state fair. Farm Bureau President Garrett Hawkins tells Brownfield.
24: It is so important. These offices truly are the connection, if you will, the front porch to USDA leadership in Washington, D.C.
19: I'm Kellen Havikin for Brownfield.
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26: Welcome to the Harvest USA Report. I'm Brian Hale, an original production of Howard Hale Broadcasting, now expanded throughout North America.
27: We made 11 phone calls yesterday and couldn't get anybody raised on the phone for our custom harvester reports, so let's take a look at where our harvest crews are. Demaray Harvesting and Trucking LLC is closing in on the end of wheat harvest in southwest North Dakota. Next, they'll move on to canola, then it's off to Langdon in the northeast corner of the state for some wheat and canola. That's Demaray Harvesting and Trucking LLC. New Miller Harvesting finished up in Montana, and they're in North Dakota now for the last few days, their home state. And a quick update from Paplo Customs LLC. They've moved some equipment to North Dakota a few days ago. Harvest is moving forward a little quicker than normal this year. And Krumbach Harvesting is getting the spring wheat out in Montana. Van Driesten Harvesting is looking for a truck driver to join their custom harvest team for the remaining of the 2026 harvest season. This is not an over-the-road trucking job. Your office will be a field. If you're interested in joining the team, send them a message. That's Van Driesten Harvesting. You can find that post on our Harvest USA Report Facebook page. If you've got a message to advertise, let us know right here on the Harvest USA Report. We'll get the word out.
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27: That's going to do it for today's Harvest USA. Thanks again for listening, and may God bless. I'm Brian Hale.
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3: While hot weather lingers west and south of the Missouri for the foreseeable future, more comfortable setup anticipated over much of the Corn Belt. A couple of showers and thunderstorms, but overall a drier trend getting into position for some of the waterlogged areas of the Midwest here in the days to come. Good Wednesday morning, everyone. It's agriculture meteorologist Greg Solier. We're back in with the Ag Weather today right here on Brownfield Ag News. Pretty much the story yesterday throughout the heartland. Temperatures relatively easy to take. Outside of some gusty shower thunderstorm activity, cranking up over parts of central Wisconsin, northeast Iowa, a couple of showers and thunderstorms making their way in the overnight hours southeast across the Midwest, corn and bean complex, and a few heavier storms getting going during the course of the overnight hours out of areas just south of Omaha, down to Kansas City, St. Joe, and southeast of the Boot Hill. Yeah, they don't need any more rainfall there as well. Everybody else in relatively manageable shape. Still runoff continuing on over some of the waterlogged areas of southeast Iowa, central and east central Illinois, into the Wabash Valley and southward, east across the rest of Indiana, and south towards the Ohio there, where a couple of more scattered showers and thunderstorms are anticipated for the day today. No widespread severe weather. Again, best coverages this morning in those aforementioned areas. Mississippi Valley back to Omaha and southeast from there towards the lower Ohio as the workday progresses. A couple of diffuse frontal boundaries waffling their way otherwise through the upper Midwest, northern Great Lakes region. The eastern cusp of building heat and humidity back across the Dakotas and westward across much of the west, the Great Basin, southwestern states, and boy, pretty hot stuff to continue on across cattle country and through the southern plains as well as eastward, but with a couple of showers and thunderstorms with a couple of weakening frontal boundaries over the Cotton Belt areas of the southeast and into the Mid-Atlantic region. Florida's west coast seeing afternoon showers and thunderstorms. Everybody else remaining high and dry. Those temperatures over the next couple of days, again, far more comfortable across much of the Corn Belt, particularly through eastern areas, with a nice drop on humidity and dew points as well. Be looking at daytime readings there for the day-to-day into the upper 70s and 80s. Readings will be falling into the 50s and 60s. Far more comfortable in the drier air progression over the next few nights with daytime readings as well into the upper 70s to mostly 80s as the hot stuff again remains over the far western Corn Belt down through Dixie from the southwestern states into the southeastern states as well for the foreseeable future. Not much the way of any organized precipitation anticipated. It'll be a couple of gusty showers and thunderstorms, more or less just wind and hail producers over parts of the high plains going forward. Afternoon downpours into parts of the southeastern states, including Florida, and at least a nominal outbreak of some moisture in the afternoon and evening hours over the southwestern reaches in that monsoon setup. Everybody else across much of the Corn Belt, especially eastern areas, continuing the trend towards drier weather here over the next week to 10 days. We'll keep you posted. I'm Greg Solier with your Ag Weather Today.
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5: Concerns about USDA receiving enough funding for the farm safety net to work. Farm Bureau's John Newton says this is where the Commodity Credit Corporation comes into play.
6: For close to 100 years now, USDA has used the Commodity Credit Corporation to implement congressionally established programs. And today, those programs are really the Farm Bill programs that farmers and ranchers have come to depend on.
5: Newton says the CCC has a $30 billion borrowing authority, which will likely be exceeded pretty quickly, meaning it would be up to Congress to provide more funding.
6: Without additional borrowing authority, and if USDA is out of liquidity, there's going to be some important policy policy decisions that need to be made, or Congress is going to have to step in and replenish the CCC.
5: Learn more on the Farm Bureau Intel page at fb.org and listen again here for more from the Voice of Agriculture, Kansas Farm Bureau.
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8: This is why Scripture is always telling us to rejoice in all of our circumstances, to keep a positive attitude, to look for things to be thankful for. Because if you're looking for things to not be thankful for, you're going to find a lot of them, because your brain will literally try to show you the environment that you're looking for. And so it's not magic. It's the way God made our minds to help us see the world that He's put out there. There's always possibility around us, and there's always trouble. He says, look for the positive.

0: and in the eastern U.S., the main transmitter of rabies is raccoons.
1: It's a significant issue with raccoons, and our oral rabies vaccine program is designed to get baits on the ground. Raccoons come along, eat those vaccine baits. They become vaccinated against rabies, and it stops the spread in a given area.
0: That is why Kathy Nelson and others at USDA's Animal and Plant Health Inspection Service recently began distribution of oral rabies vaccine baits through East Coast states.
1: We have an oral rabies vaccine zone. It's in the northeastern states to basically control the spread and limit raccoon rabies from getting into Canada. And then it goes from essentially Lake Erie straight down to Alabama, and that's designed to prevent the westward spread of raccoon rabies.
0: In terms of distribution of raccoon rabies vaccine baits,
1: baits are primarily distributed out of fixed-wing aircraft. That's about 85% or so of all the baits we put out over rural areas. So we have 5 to 6 planes that fly all at the same time, distributing millions of baits in forested and agricultural areas throughout our zone. In areas that are a little more suburban, where that rural area meets the real actual urban city, in those suburban areas, we use helicopter for distribution. And then in the true cities in the urban areas, we do hand or vehicle distribution. So we either walk in city parks and distribute baits, or we drive in vehicles and distribute them out the window. And then in very restricted areas, we use bait stations to distribute the baits. So basically, a bunch of baits are put into a fixed station, and raccoons come along and feed on those baits at the station.
0: Nelson adds the baits are safe for many animals, including domestic dogs and cats.
1: We use 2 different vaccines. One of them is a licensed product. It's been licensed since 1992 through USDA. And that product has been tested in more than 60 species with no adverse events. Generally, what we tell folks is if they find one of our baits, to just use like a Ziploc baggie to pick it up and toss it into the woods or somewhere where you think a raccoon might be.
0: Distribution of the oral rabies vaccination baits for raccoons will take place from August through October. And Nelson says if you are thinking about purchasing one of these vaccination baits for home or property use,
1: unfortunately, they cannot. The way the vaccines are licensed, they're only allowed to be distributed by government entities. They're not for sale to the general public.
0: More information on USDA's oral rabies vaccination program is available at www.avis.usda.gov. Click the link to Wildlife Services on the homepage. I'm Rod Bain reporting for the U.S. Department of Agriculture in Washington, D.C.
2: Hi, Brian McPhail with Lewis Cattle Oilers here. Those cows are really scratching on the fences and the gates and the corner posts. Probably a little lice and mite pressure going on there. And if you get one of our Lewis Cattle Oilers out there, pretty soon they'll be hitting that pretty hard. And then they'll be treated when those flies show up so you can get ahead of the curve. Give me a call at 620-408-6387.
3: It's time for a look at your markets here on KFRM. In the grain markets for corn, September's up 6 3/4 at 470. December's up 7 1/4 at 495 1/4. And March is up 6 3/4 at 510 3/4. For the Kansas City wheat, September's up 16 at 759 3/4. December's up 16 at 774 1/2. And March is up 16 1/4 at 787 3/4. In the Chicago wheat, September's up 16 3/4 at 681 1/4. December's up 17 at 698 1/4. And March is up 16 1/2 at 715 1/2. For the soybeans, September's up 18 3/4 at 1219 1/2. November's up 19 at 1235 3/4. And January's up 18 1/4 at 1249 3/4. For the soybean meal, September's up 270 at 315.70, October's up 310 at 317.70, and December's up 330 at 350 now at 322.30. For the soybean oil, September's up 77 at 70.46, October's up 91 at 70.60, and December's up 101 at 70.64. In the cotton futures, October's up 199 at 86.11, December's up 193 at 87.34, and March is up

0: $1.99 at $89.20. In the livestock futures for live cattle, August is up 92 at 95 now at 225.85. October's up 182 at 220.75. And December's up 180 at 221. In the feeder cattle, August is down 7 at 339.15. September's up 92 at 334.72. And October's up 57 at 326.90. For the lean hogs, October's up 97 at 81.70. December's up 72 at 71.65. And February is up 40 at 74.40. In the oil futures, West Texas crude is up a dollar at 85.94. Gasoline is down 1 penny at 3.29. And heating oil is up 5 cents at 4.50. And that's been a look at your markets here on KFRM. Coming up next, we've got Town Hall News and Agriculture Today.
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2: Breaking news this hour from Town Hall. I'm Rich Thomason. Primary voters in several states have had their say, and that includes in Florida, where several key races have been decided.
3: Representative Byron Donalds has won the Republican nomination for Florida governor and will face former Congressman David Jolly, who won the Democratic nomination for the November contest to replace term-limited Governor Ron DeSantis. Meanwhile, progressive state representative Angie Nixon's won the Democratic nomination for U.S. Senate. She'll face interim Senator Ashley Moody, a political appointee who won the Republican nomination. The special elections to fill the final 2 years of now Secretary of State Marco Rubio's term. And in House primaries, longtime Democratic Representative Debbie Wasserman Schultz defeated former Representative Sheila Cherfilus McCormick and others in a redrawn South Florida district. I'm Ben Thomas.
2: President Trump is delaying 50% tariffs on $20 billion worth of Canadian imports. This after the two countries reached a tentative deal just hours before the levies were to take effect. In Toronto, Canadian journalist Shakara Small says a tariff dispute has Canadians on edge.
4: A 50% tariff would hurt Canadian small businesses as well as consumers. This is something that would hurt an economy that just recently as well had a slight recession, a little bit of a quarterly pullback.
2: She spoke with the BBC. Ukrainian drones have hit a major logistics center outside Moscow, setting it on fire. The attack is part of Ukraine's strategy to strike deep inside Russia, using long-range drones to hit military and industrial sites. Key commercial locations important to the Russian economy have also been targeted by Ukraine. Stocks mixed on Wall Street this hour. The Dow is up 273 points. The Nasdaq 41 points lower. The S&P is 26 points higher. More on these stories, townhall.com.
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7: From Kansas State University, this is Agriculture Today. Along with Shelby Varner, I'm Jeff Wickman. We begin today's program with Elaine Johannes, the Kansas Health Foundation's Distinguished Professor of Community Health at Kansas State, with the impact that drought and climate anxiety can have on our health. Then Brian Olson and Bob Weber, department heads of Kansas Research and Extension Centers, discuss what each center brings to Kansas agriculture and Kansas Extension. And for this week's Beef Cattle Institute's Cattle Chat podcast segment, The team answers a question about weaning calves from large grazing allotments. It's all just ahead on Agriculture Today over the K-State Radio Network.
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11: Concerns about USDA receiving enough funding for the farm safety net to work. Farm Bureau's John Newton says this is where the Commodity Credit Corporation comes into play.
12: For close to 100 years now, USDA has used the Commodity Credit Corporation to implement congressionally established programs. And today, those programs are really the Farm Bill programs that farmers and ranchers have come to depend on.
11: Newton says the CCC has a $30 billion borrowing authority, which will likely be exceeded pretty quickly, meaning it would be up to Congress to provide more funding.
12: Without additional borrowing authority, and if USDA is out of liquidity, there's going to be some important policy decisions that need to be made, or Congress is going to have to step in and replenish the CCC.
11: Learn more on the Farm Bureau Intel page at fb.org and listen again here for more from the Voice of Agriculture, Kansas Farm Bureau.
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7: Welcome back to Agriculture Today. Drought is one of the most persistent and psychologically demanding stressors for agricultural producers. The Kansas Health Foundation's distinguished professor of community health at Kansas State University, Elaine Johannes, says that when any climate-related stressor becomes long-term, they can become a chronic anxiety which can affect our health. Elaine, you've had an opportunity recently to really learn a lot about drought and water and all sorts of things that really come into play here, especially in the state of Kansas. Mm-hmm. We deal with that in all parts of the state, but it's not always just dependent on rainfall, is it? There's a lot of things that go into why a drought may occur.
14: Yes. Just to admit, your listeners need to know that I'm not a hydrologist, meaning I'm not a water expert. I'm not a meteorologist, meaning a weather expert. But I've had the privilege of working with many of our extension faculty and professionals across the southwest part of the state to understand what's going on there related to water management, water drought, and how we conserve water resources in that part of the state. But actually, the whole part of the western part of Kansas that relies on the aquifer, the Ogallala. So I've learned a lot. I have the privilege of serving some of that mental health, stress reduction, anxiety reduction work, and learning a lot about what happens when water resources are depleted, as well as we've got weather drought.
7: In terms of just conservation, there's a lot of things we can do. There are some things that we obviously don't have control over. And is that where a lot of the stress comes in?
14: Yes. As I have understood, there are different kinds of drought. There's meteorologic drought, meaning it didn't rain. You know, maybe that's more of a short-term kind of concern. But that itself creates stress. But then we think about what is also a hydrological drought. And I think our producers are aware of that. When you don't have enough resources in the subground, the subterranean, the aquifer, and that's persistent. And that then comes into an agricultural drought. The producers don't have enough moisture, let alone water resources to irrigate, to keep the cattle, to keep things going. So your economic drought doesn't occur. And so when I've observed our southwest region, all the professionals there working along with the collaborators, we could be saying that we're in an economic drought that is part of a hydrological potentially that meteorological, because if we don't have rain, because climate change is hitting, I think we're all aware that there are some things that are persistent and long-term. And when they become long-term, then that occasional stress can become a chronic anxiety. And when we become anxious over time and it's chronic, then sometimes our health, we become less likely to sleep well. We become less likely to eat well, to actually engage in relationships, you know, being connected to the community. It can create some mental health issues for longer term. And researchers and clinicians, and I'm not a mental health therapist, I'm not a clinician, but there is a body of literature now. There is a specialist area of what's called climate psychology. And climate psychology helps communities, populations, families, and individuals figure out how do we cope when our environment changes and when our livelihoods that has relied on having access to water, when we change up our whole, like, how we see ourselves. And Jeff, there is a phenomena, there's maybe a behavior or a feeling that maybe your listeners have had where we grieve the fact that the land has changed. And it's called solastalgic. When we think about if we're nostalgic, you know, we're kind of mournful and we kind of, you know, are sorry that the places that we were when we were kids are gone. Well, solastalgic means the actual physical environment that we remember, that we feel connected to, that we remember where the trees were, or we remember how the prairie once looked. That is grief. And I know that some of the research that's coming out of federal systems and many other groups are finding that we as Americans are starting to feel some grief around how the terrain and how our environment is looking. And that grief, if it's persistent and we see no way of changing it, that can really affect our mental health for the long term.
3: I think what I find interesting is the fact that the drought impact on agriculture is not necessarily, as we normally think, crops. There's also the personal impact.
14: Yes, yeah. When we think about people who their livelihoods, their purpose in life from long term, you know, the generational farm, the operation, and they see themselves as not being able to be as productive, and it's not because of poor management. It's the environment has changed. The context of having access to the water resources changed. The management is important. We can't ignore that. But I do see our colleagues out in the state trying to understand how do we manage our identity different? How do we manage this chronic stress and anxiety? How do we work as a community, not only in production, agriculture, but my goodness, the cities, the towns, the people that support and rely on the rural economy. The whole state relies on the rural agricultural economy. So it is an issue that I think we as Kansans can rally around to understand and then work together to conserve as much as we can. Some of the psychology, psychiatric, mental health practitioners and the studies that are coming out are really focusing on what's called meaningful focused coping. And meaningful focused coping means we're coping, but our actions and our behaviors and our efforts have meaning to them. They have meaning because I identify with what I'm doing. It's meaningful because my purpose is associated with the environment. It's associated with the land. It's associated with how the water is utilized and kept and preserved at times. But meaningful, focused coping really gets to what I think Extension is doing out in the Southwest and Northwest now through the 40-gallon challenge. These are activities that can actually bring people together for meaningful engagement, talking about it. How do you conserve? How do you preserve? And that builds community, and that builds some reduction in anxiety, and then hope.
3: And it also makes you feel like you're making a difference, that you're taking some action. Maybe it's just fixing a leak, but that's having an impact.
14: Yes, yeah. What I'm really excited by, and I'm so glad that our agent out in the Ulysses, Kansas area, she's Grant County and Gray County, and we've got all the counties down in that part of the state. Monica Walker is the person that brought the 40-gallon challenge to K-State Extension, and it has a really nice connection to working with youth. If a family says, okay, we're going to try to conserve, and we're going to adjust how we take a shower. We may take 2 minutes off of that shower today. We may not run the dishwasher unless it's full, but we'll also maybe not, you know, water the yard all the time. You know, these are community level activities. There are agricultural and large management activities as the state of Kansas is involved with and regional. But from our own homes and households, we can take this up and we can actually model to the children in our households. It shows that adults can be thoughtful. We can lead a family to conserve and talk about it. And actually, meaningful, focused coping is best when you share it, when you talk it up, when you know that your whole neighborhood maybe is involved or your 4-H club, even your sports team. I think the more we get the 40-gallon challenge discussed, I think people will feel like, well, we can take action. We don't have to be anxious alone. We can start understanding what's happening with these droughts. And maybe we had rain today, but let's think about what's under the soil and where we actually pull our water from. And what does it mean when we see the world around us changing?
3: And when we make these a habit, then when we get that rain, we don't go back to using more water. Yeah. We're still conserving even when things are good.
14: Yeah. We understand then that we are part of the environment and the environment is part of our livelihoods and part of how we work as a society. The concept of one health is really something I think all of us can kind of get our hands around. One health is not just around agricultural health. Yes, it is environment. It's animal health and it is human health. And when we think about One Health being a comprehensive view of how we live in our communities and how we engage in our businesses, how we look at our livelihoods, it is animal, human, and environment together. And we find ourselves at a time where we need to recognize that because the environment's affecting us. This is not just a short-term issue. Drought, lack of water, lack of actually having a long-term solution, we can cope and we can adapt. And so giving us time to understand our coping and how we can preserve what the environment has for us and then adapting to it, that's what I think the 40-gallon challenge kicks off for us, a chance to understand, to work together, and to see that we can make a difference as long as we're working together on things.
3: That's the Kansas Health Foundation's Distinguished Professor of Community Health at Kansas State University, Elaine Johannes. She says that Extension's 40-gallon challenge is being piloted in Ford, Grant, Greeley, Meade, Morton, Stanton, and Thomas counties, along with the West Plains District, which includes Finney and Scott counties, and the Wild West District, which serves Stevens, Seward, and Haskell counties. This is the K-State Radio Network.
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19: 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Brian, Bob, I appreciate both taking the time to join us today.
20: Thanks, Shelby. We look forward to the conversation.
21: Yeah, I look forward to it.
19: Bob, oftentimes when we think about K-State, we think about Manhattan. However, these extension centers, something also really important to K-State. And so can you explain to us, what are they?
21: Sure. So we've got a range of outstate or off-campus locations. I like outstate because it's still really part of campus, but it's our extension into the communities around the state that we serve. And the centers really are a mixture of both typically research and extension faculty or people that have split appointments between those two mission areas. We have a few faculty that do a little bit of instructional work, either online courses or, reach back to campus. But most of the focus is on research and innovation, so new science and discovery work in a variety of mission areas, and then delivering that information out into the communities where it's useful.
19: Are you really able to then do specialized work in your different locations for something that really benefits that community or that specialization of agriculture?
21: Yeah, so I'll use one of the centers that I oversee, the Southeast Research and Extension Center at Parsons, Kansas. So it's got locations at Parsons, Mound Valley, and Columbus in that complex. And agriculture in that part of the state, due to the substantially different rainfall, say, than Colby, Kansas in Northwest, more than double the rainfall in Parsons versus Colby, maybe triple. We're about 45 inches typically. I think Colby's probably, 14, 15, somewhere in there, Dr. Olson.
20: Some 20.
21: Yeah, so we're predominantly rain-fed cropping systems and livestock to go with that, so fall calving cows versus spring calving cows. And so it does let us do some real regional adaptation to our work and make sure that it works in those production settings versus, say, something that may be discovered in a spring calving herd or a cropping system that's in a more arid environment. So it does really let us customize and meet the unique needs of people in different geographic areas of our state.
19: You mentioned three centers. Where are all these centers around the state?
21: Sure. So I'll cover the ones in the east real quick. So we've got the Southeast Center, which is, again, that complex of Parsons, Columbus, Mound Valley headquarters facilities right in Parsons. That one's largely centered around four mission areas. So crops and livestock would be our kind of operations components. But we also have family and consumer science and youth development faculty stationed there. So we cover a pretty broad set of mission areas. Two horticulture facilities in my department, one on the outskirts of Olathe, Kansas, so near the Kansas City metro area, actually just adjacent to the Sunflower Munitions facility that's over there. And then another horticulture facility at Hayesville, just on the southeast side of Wichita. And then we've got some faculty embedded in what we call the Northeast Area Office, which is a sort of a dispersed set of faculty in Manhattan on campus.
20: So then after Western Kansas, we've got four main locations, Hayes, Garden City, Colby, and Tribune. We do have some outlying satellite sites, such as the HB Ranch or the Lonsinger Sustainability Farm up around Osborne. But we've got 20 faculty in the Western Kansas Department. Back to what Bob was saying, there's many different disciplines. So we go from family consumer science, 4-H, to ag engineering, to ag economics, animal science, and agronomy. So it's really pretty unique when we have such a multidisciplinary team that we can look at how can we set up the research that will answer questions for producers and for families in this area, but then also looking at how we can extend that information out back to the different disciplines that are represented. So unique opportunities for sure when we look at research and engagement and really addressing the needs of folks in the areas that we're at. And so the value of these extension centers is really understanding the concerns, the problems that different groups have in this area. So obviously out west, we've got a concern on water. We've got the Ogallala Aquifer discussion. And so we're doing a lot of research looking at how we can put production systems together across multiple years, looking at crop rotation in order to help producers be economically viable, but also turn around and support the beef industry, which is very predominant in our area.
19: What is it like then having new faculty or new students come into these centers and get them used to the environment of these centers?
20: So as a department head, I think you've got the unique opportunity to help a new assistant professor or a new faculty member transition from being a graduate student into being a faculty member and leading their team, right? So you want to empower them to go out there and, you know, secure funding, to provide leadership. But it takes a little coaching because it just doesn't happen automatically. When you walk out the stage with your PhD, it's like, oh, well, now I'm going to go be a leader. No, there's a transition there. So understanding, help them understand what it takes back to managing a team. So many of them were part of a team, but then now they are in that leadership role of managing, let's say, an ag tech or an animal tech, and they've got some graduate students themselves. There's that coaching aspect. So I enjoy that. And then also bringing folks in from who maybe are from outside the area and letting them experience the area that we have our centers at. There's also some challenges there, right? So I did have one of our professors talk about rainfall because we did have a wet June. I was like, don't talk about that too much because the rain will stop. And it sure did. So we're sitting a little bit drier than we'd like to right now.
21: I'll echo, you know, Brian's comment. The new faculty mentorship, I think, is really an enjoyable experience as an administrator, help coach somebody into what can be a fairly challenging environment, right? So we think about the university, it's our university in particular, K-State, a very, you know, family is something that really resonates with a lot of people that have gone to K-State or in the community at K-State. But sorting out, you know, how does the financial system work? How does accounting work? How does HR work? And so, you know, part of Brian and I's jobs as sort of the lead administrators is to not only coach our staff that are working directly in those spaces, but, you know, how to get young faculty engaged and, you know, on the right path so that they don't get derailed by something that they didn't foresee. Because it is a pretty big machine, if you will. And there's certainly some potential pitfalls if you don't navigate it right. And so we want to make sure we get our young faculty pointed the right way. And like Brian, I think one of the most rewarding bits is to see, you know, the communities that come together and interface with our faculty. I had last week a turf grass field day down at the Hayesville location, John C. Pair Horton Research Extension Center, and just close to 300 attendees that were mostly from the commercial landscape and horticulture space. So folks that, you know, superintendents at golf courses and cemeteries and parks and rec and all those groups came together for a day of really impactful programming. And I'm not a turf grass guy, so I learned a ton about, you know, managing turf grass in Northeast Kansas, but also just fun to engage with those folks. Many of them K-State grads. I met a gentleman from over at Olathe, standing invite now to come by and we'll have lunch or something when I get over by the Hort station at Olathe. You know, we're about the same vintage. So we had, you know, stories about, you know, his time at K-State as an undergraduate. And it's just really fun to make those connections and see the impact that K-State has in both research and extension and certainly our undergraduate and graduate teaching missions in the lives of people in Kansas and beyond, right? There are people out of state that came to the field day. So I think that part's really rewarding to see the, you know, a lot of the background work. Sometimes we don't get to see what the deployed product is. Field days are a great example of that and really an enjoyable experience and rewarding as an administrator to see the success that our faculty are having out state.
19: From both of your roles in the research and extension centers, what's your favorite part?
20: So again, back to helping young faculty. I just can't stress that enough. You're taking somebody at the very start of their career, and you are giving them helping them build the foundation to be successful for many years to come. And seeing the growth, there's a lot of growth that occurs in the first couple years, and that's extremely rewarding.
21: Yeah, I think that part that Brian just said is important for me as well. I think the other thing, and neither Brian or I have hit on this yet, but our faculty at the Outlying Stations also have a mentorship and coaching role of their own. And so they provide kind of our frontline service to the district and county agents around the state in that same way, right? And so we can see the actions and results of our faculty's work helping coach and mentor those folks in, you know, delivery of extension programs and skill set development. And that's pretty cool to see.
0: What is the best way for people to find more information about these centers if they'd like to?
20: Yeah, so we've got a nice website. It's wkrec.org. So we've got field days coming up. We've got other events. Please log on and see what we've got.
21: Yeah, and for Eastern Kansas, just Google ECREC, so Eastern Kansas Research and Extension Centers, EKREC, and it'll come up right on top of the list. So,
0: Bob, Brian, I appreciate both taking the time to join today.
20: Well, thank you, Shelby. Thanks so much.
0: Those were department heads of the Kansas Research and Extension Centers, with Brian Olson being from Western Kansas and Bob Weber being in Eastern Kansas. We're cutting to a short break now, but we'll be right back.
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22: It's time for Look at Your Markets here on KFRM. In the grain markets for corn, September is up 8 at 471 and a quarter. December is up 8 at 496. And March is up 7.5 at 511 and a half. For the Kansas City wheat, September is up 16 and 3 quarters at 760 and 3 quarters. December is up 16 and 3 quarters at 775 and a quarter. And March is up 16 and 3 quarters at 788 and a quarter. For the Chicago wheat, September is up 16 and 3 quarters at 681 and a quarter. December is up 16 and a half at 697 and 3 quarters. And March is up 16 and a half at 715 and a half. In the soybeans, September is up 20 and 3 quarters at 1221 and a half. November is up 20 and a half at 1237 and a quarter. And January is up 20 and a quarter at 1251 and 3 quarters. For the soybean meal, September is up 4 at 317. October is up 430 at 318.90. And December is up 450 at 323.30. For the soybean oil, September's up 73 at 70.42, October's up 80 at 70.49, and December's up 97 at 70.60. In the cotton futures, October's up 231 at 86.43, December's up 236 at 87.77, and March is up 242 at 89.63. In the livestock futures for live cattle, August is up 7 at 224.97, October is up 52 at 219.45, and December is up 40 at 219.60. For the feeder cattle, August is down 75 at 338.47, September is down 112 at 332.22, and October is down 160 at 324.70. In the lean hogs, October's up 60 at 81.32, December's up 45 at 71.37, and February's up 35 at 74.35. In the oil futures, West Texas crude is up $1.51 at 86.45, gasoline is down a penny at 3.29, and heating oil is up 2 at 4.48. And that's been a look at your markets here on KFRM. Coming up next, we've got the last segment of Agriculture Today, and shortly we'll hear from BCI Cattle Chat.
2: Welcome back to Agriculture Today. We end today's program with part of the Beef Cattle Institute's Cattle Chat podcast as Brad White, Bob Larson, Philip Lancaster, Todd Gunderson, and Eduardo Bortoluzzi answer a question about weaning calves from large grazing allotments where producers have limited opportunities to handle animals before weaning.
4: Todd, you received a question the other day that I thought it'd be interesting for the group to talk about because it's got some constraints that make it not just a stock answer.
5: Yeah, that's right. A good friend, colleague of mine, Dr. Chase Staker, called me up from Idaho the other day, and we had a conversation about weaning protocols for calves and beef cow-calf operations. And if I have a constraint where I really can't do a lot with these calves prior to weaning, the example he gave me was, I've got calves out on a big Forest Service or BLM allotment during the summer, so I really can't do much with them until the day I wean them. What are some of the better protocols for handling those calves? Do I want to give them a vaccine on the day I wean them when I bring them down from the mountains or from the summer pasture, wherever that is? Do I want to wait a couple of weeks and then give them their vaccines? Do I want to use some type of a metaphylactic drug if I feel like these calves are at risk for disease? And then we talked a little bit about some pulse feeding strategies for using chlortetracycline in a pulse feeding protocol to control respiratory disease.
23: That's a good question. I would go back to how has weaning gone in the past. Are they seeing breaks of respiratory disease shortly after weaning or not? The other thing is pay attention to what the weather forecast is going to be and delay weaning until you've got a period of at least what the weatherman says is going to be some good weather so that I can take some of that stress out. Because that can be a pretty significant stress and decrease their feed intake. And you don't have to wean when you thought you were going to if there's some really inclement weather coming. So I could be talked into either vaccinating right at weaning or delaying it a little bit based on, again, kind of the timing of when they've seen outbreaks in the past. If they're seeing some respiratory disease pretty soon, but I'm not convinced that a vaccine at weaning may not impact that because of the time lag, I would look at why are we seeing a respiratory disease outbreak near weaning. And so then things like getting them up on a diet where they're getting sufficient protein. Again, the other stressors, the environment of the pasture or pen that they're being weaned into. So I'm not going to prevent respiratory disease only with vaccines. I'm really trying to look at the system as much as I can.
24: One thing I had thought of, probably in his situation, some other low-stress weaning techniques like fence line weaning, instead of abrupt weaning where they still had some contact on a strong fence, could help reduce some stress on those calves, and maybe that would help reduce some of his incidence of respiratory disease.
4: Or even on, and I would modify a little bit, I like the low-stress weaning, and sometimes it takes a change in mindset, because even if it's not a perfectly strong fence and not all of them stay weaned, then you have some get back, and then you eventually get them all weaned, but you get more of the group. But it's hard when you're coming off those big pastures, big range. But I agree with what you guys are saying. Manage the stress, manage the start plan into the new environment. How much of the new environment can we get them used to before we get them their water, feed, that sort of thing?
24: Does he have to wean them as soon as they come down off of the Forest Service land, or does he have a place where he can keep them together for a little while after he brings them down out of the forest land?
25: That's kind of my question. Could you modify that? Like, cows are, they're coming down. The cows obviously have some sort of winter range. Can they stay together on winter range for a little bit of time to get them used to, you know, because you're essentially commingling coming off of a big BLM forest situation. If you can bring them together and let them hang out on winter range for a couple weeks and then wean, could you do some sort of hybrid model like that?
5: What other thoughts have you guys had?
26: I think there's a lot of combinations of stressors at weaning that it's not only weaning, right? Because you're separating them. They need to learn to eat from bunk. Sometimes they are transported right away. So the only concern I have about vaccinating at that time is how much of that is going to be effective with the amount of stressors they're going through. So I guess, again, depends on the situation, on how you're going to decide if you're going to vaccinate at that time or if you're going to wait a little bit to vaccinate, on what other stressors you're adding to the weaning stressor.
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8: Hi, welcome to BCI Cattle Chat. I'm Brad White. Happy to have you with us and happy to have our crew here in the studio. Good morning, Scott.
9: Good morning.
8: Todd.
5: Good morning.
8: Philip.
10: Hello, guys.
8: Bob.
11: Hello, everybody.
8: And Eduardo's with us this morning.
12: Good morning.
8: So since we've got a full crew here in the studio, one thing that we haven't done in a while is actually introductions and talk a little bit about what you do here at K-State. So, Scott, I'm going to start with you.
11: Sure. My name's Scott Fritz. I'm a veterinary toxicologist, primarily a service appointment in the diagnostic lab, so handle diagnostic cases as they come in.
8: Excellent. Todd?
5: I'm a veterinary epidemiologist. I do a lot of teaching here at K-State as well as a pretty hefty research appointment, and spend a lot of time thinking about ways to make things better for rural veterinarians.
8: Excellent. Philip?
10: I'm trained in nutrition and focus a lot of my time on research here, a couple of different research areas, but then also teach some nutrition classes to vet students and undergrads.
8: Yep, and I'm Brad White. I do beef cattle teaching and research, also a veterinarian. Bob?
13: Yeah. Well, I'm a veterinarian and do quite a bit of teaching here at the vet school. The areas I teach in are epidemiology as well as reproduction. And also am involved with research, looking at, you know, a number of different things, some systems thinking, some systems modeling, as well as some feed yard BRD type of research.
8: Excellent. Eduardo?
12: I'm Eduardo Bertoluzzi. I'm also a veterinarian. I'm trained in animal behavior and welfare. I teach animal welfare to first-year vet students, and I also do a lot of welfare research, especially in pain.
8: Yep, excellent. And we'll talk a little bit about pain today.
12: Yes.
8: It's great to have you guys here, and it's fun because we get to go a little bit back and forth and have some of these discussions. We've got a listener question. I want you to give me some updates. We talked a little bit. All of you mentioned research to some degree. I want to know what you're doing research on. And then we will get into some pain discussion toward the end. If you have a question or something you'd like us to talk about, you can always send us an email at bci@ksu.edu. I did want to follow up, and Todd, you received a question the other day that I thought would be interesting for the group to talk about because it's got some constraints that make it not just a stock answer.
5: Yeah, that's right. A good friend, colleague of mine, Dr. Chase Staker, called me up from Idaho here the other day, and we had a conversation about weaning protocols for calves and beef cow-calf operations. And, you know, some of the main questions were, number one, what are some of the newer techniques in weaning calves that are out there that are available for producers to consider? And if I have a constraint where I really can't do a lot with these calves prior to weaning, the example he gave me was, I've got calves out on a big Forest Service or BLM allotment during the summer, so I really can't do much with them until the day I wean them. What are some of the better protocols for handling those calves? Do I want to give them a vaccine on the day I wean them when I bring them down from the mountains or from the summer pasture, wherever that is? Do I want to wait a couple of weeks and then give them their vaccines? Do I want to use some type of a metaphylactic drug if I feel like these calves are at risk for disease? And then we talked a little bit about some pulse feeding strategies for using chlorotetracycline in a pulse feeding protocol to control respiratory disease. And so wanted to get y'all's opinions and thoughts on that, see kind of what your thoughts were on weaning protocols and whether the vaccines should be given at the time of weaning or wait 2 weeks or 3 weeks.
23: That's a good question. I would go back to how has weaning gone in the past? Are they seeing breaks of respiratory disease you know, shortly after weaning or not.
5: Let's say they are.
23: And let's say they are. Well, a couple of things. Well, the other thing is, didn't have to do with vaccinations and things like that, is do pay attention to what the weather forecast is going to be and delay weaning until you've got a period of at least what the weatherman says is going to be some good weather so that I can take some of that stress out. Because that can be a pretty significant stress and decrease their feed intake. And so you don't have to wean when you thought you were going to if there's some really inclement weather coming. So have the best system in place weather-wise that you can. I could be talked into either vaccinating right at weaning or delaying it a little bit based on, again, kind of the timing of when they've seen outbreaks in the past. If they're seeing some respiratory disease pretty soon, but I'm not convinced that a vaccine at weaning may not impact that because of the time lag. I would look at why are we seeing a respiratory disease outbreak near weaning. And so then things like getting them up on a diet where they're getting sufficient protein. Again, the other stressors, the environment of the pasture or pen that they're being weaned into. So I'm not going to prevent respiratory disease only with vaccines. I'm really trying to look at the system as much as I can.
24: Well, I think one thing I had thought of was along that lines is reducing stress is probably one of the bigger things. And so, you know, probably in his situation, like the nose flap weaning thing's probably not going to work, but some other low stress weaning techniques like fence line weaning, instead of abrupt weaning where they still had some contact on a strong fence, could help reduce some stress on those calves, and maybe that would help reduce some of his incidence of respiratory disease.
8: Or even on, and I would modify a little bit, I like the low stress weaning. And sometimes it takes a change in mindset, because even if it's not a perfectly strong fence and not all of them stay weaned, then you have some get back and then you eventually get them all weaned, but you get more of the group. But it's hard when you're coming off those big pastures, big range. But I agree with what you guys are saying. Manage the stress, manage the start plan into the new environment. How much of the new environment can we get them used to before we get them their water, feed, that sort of thing?
24: Does he have to wean them as soon as they come down off of the Forest Service land, or does he have a place where he can keep them together for a little while after he brings them down out of the forest land?
25: That's kind of my question. Could you modify that? Like cows are, they're coming down. The cows obviously have some sort of winter range. Can they stay together on winter range for a little bit of time to get them used to, you know, because you're essentially commingling coming off of a big BLM forest situation. If you can bring them together and let them hang out on winter range for a couple weeks and then wean, could you do some sort of hybrid model like that?
5: And the question wasn't for one specific producer. It was for really kind of a common scenario that they encounter. So all of your comments, I think, are really valid and potentially could work depending upon the situation. Sometimes those lease agreements have very specific got-to-be-out-by dates. And so for that reason, sometimes you're kind of up against a constraint that you can't really do anything about. You have to get those cattle down on particular times. And sometimes things are complicated by things like right now, we've got a lot of fires going on in the West, and that can really complicate things and shift things up. What other thoughts have you guys had?
26: I think there's a lot of combinations of stressors at weaning that it's not only weaning, right? Because you're separating them. They need to learn to eat from bunk. Sometimes they are transported right away. So the only concern I have about vaccinating at that time is how much of that is going to be effective with the amount of stressors they are going through. So I guess, again, depends on the situation, on how you're going to decide if you're going to vaccinate at that time or if you're going to wait a little bit to vaccinate, on what other stressors you're adding to the weaning stressor. But I don't have a good answer to that. I think it's very dependent on the producer, their system, how they're transporting, how they are separating, and all of that. But
8: well, I think you guys all raised good points on looking at the system. And sometimes we get locked into the system of this is how we do things.
26: Yeah.
8: And it's easy to stay in that same system. But evaluating what are our options, and are there any of those stressors which I could change? Could I give them a little bit of feed before they come down? Could I give them access to the same type of water before they come down? Can I get them used to, maybe they come to a catch pen or somewhere where they learn that, okay, I can drink out of this water tank that looks this way instead of the creek and stream I'm used to. So appreciate your thought. Good questions there, Todd, and good feedback for that producer and veterinarian. I did want to shift and talk a little bit, and Eduardo, I'm going to turn to you, as we think about pain management, and sometimes we'll get into this time of year where we're going to do weaning, which may come along with it, something like castration. And if we're going to deal with castration, we've seen some research that will show there's some behavioral changes if we give something to help manage the pain.
26: Correct.
8: But it doesn't necessarily change our average daily gain. So help me through, as a producer, how do I make this decision on should I or shouldn't I use pain management? And what are the factors that you think about?
26: So if you ask me if you should use or not, I would always say yes, you should. I think we get really caught into, you know, average daily gain, how much weight they got into, the economic value of the product you're using. But there's a lot of like really cheap options for pain management. And I think they help on overall health of that animal. So sometimes we're not weighing the, you know, the stress of it that could cause maybe a disease or a respiratory outbreak or some type of GI that could come with that pain. And it's hard to measure because we would have to have a lot of animals to have a significant difference between the treated and non-treated animals. So I think, like, if you think about humans, when we're in pain, we're not very efficient on anything. We still eat, you know, we might not lose a lot of weight, but it might open the possibility for us to get sick from a different thing, or we're just not feeling good. We don't perform the same. So if you ask me, I would always go with, yes, you should give some type of pain relief for those animals. And even though you might say, well, it's not economic viable, the cost of it, it's very low to, I think, the benefit that it comes with just giving them a better life or reducing the pain of those animals.
23: All I can say is this is one area that during my career, I'm the kind of the old guy in the room, during my career, that is this conversation has changed a lot, in that we really didn't have this conversation when I first started my career in veterinary medicine. And so it has been interesting watching. First of all, we've got better products. You know, when I started, you know, 40 years ago, we didn't really have, we had lidocaine, but we didn't have a lot of options, even if we wanted to do some pain control. And so as producers, as new producers are coming on in the last 20 years, I think they're looking at this question a little bit differently than some of us old timers.
26: Yes, and I also think, Bob, that we get a little desensitized. You know, we've been doing castration, so they go through the shoot, it's really fast. It doesn't seem like it hurts because, you know, they just go out.
23: They just run out.
26: Yeah, but it does hurt. You know, if you cut yourself, it hurts. So I feel like you, as more you do that, it's even in vet school, when you're in clinics and you're in rotation, you just get used to things and you don't see them as painful, but it doesn't mean that they are not. So,
8: what do you guys think relative to pain mitigation management as you're moving cattle through the chute? We've talked about castration. Any other procedures you would think about that we need to use some pain control for?
25: Dehorning is the other big one that comes to mind. You know, I think we've recognized that that's an exceptionally painful procedure, an important management procedure, but, you know, I think there's some benefit to be had for pain control there, too.
5: Yeah. Branding is another one that comes to mind. It's not universally done in the cattle industry in North America, but there are certain regions where branding is common with a hot iron, and a little bit of pain management can go a long ways to helping those calves get back up and start nursing a little quicker, hopefully, to Dr. Bortolussi's point, maybe not get sick or not be as likely to get sick. I think, too, there's a certain, I don't want to use the word social contract because I think that word's been overdone a little bit, but we got to keep in mind that part of the reason that we're able to raise livestock for a living or be a part of an industry that raises livestock for a living is because society places a certain amount of value on us doing that. If we raise livestock in a way that is not kosher, not maybe in accordance with, maybe that's a better word, in accordance with society's expectations for how we do that. We may not see the negative feedback from that right away, but there will be some negative feedback that will affect us eventually. There's a lag to it.
26: Yes.
5: But it's there.
26: It comes with being proactive and not reactive. So
5: correct.
26: Just do things before it becomes a law or you have to do it. I think that really helps. And it just makes people trust you.
5: That's right.
8: Yeah. And I think we think a lot about on the calf side, growing animal side, specific procedures. We do these procedures that may or may not truly be elective.

0: helping with something that really helps the cow bond with their offspring.
1: Yeah, I'll chime in on that because I was able to practice in Canada for a while in Alberta, and we had several labeled pain medication products available to us, and they were affordable and very easy to give. And I will say this, and kudos to the beef industry. Very few, if any, of my producers would say, "Oh no, I don't want to give that cow pain medication."
0: Yes.
1: If I did a C-section or pulled a calf or had to push in a prolapse or anything, I'd say, "Do you want me to give this cow some pain medication?" And invariably, they would respond, "Yes, please give her some pain medication," because they cared about their animals. And I think, you know, we talk about the economics of it, and I think the economics do need to be a part of the conversation. But let's keep in mind that most of our clients, most of producers, they really do want to take care of their cattle. They do want to do what's right by their cattle. So I don't know that it's as much of a debate as sometimes we make it out to be.
2: No, I totally agree. It's just remembering those things. And even and dystocia, prolapse, okay, that makes sense. Even sometimes normal calving. Because you've got, and they've done some of that work on the dairy side, and there where you're measuring milk production, you can see some differences. So I think there's options out there, and today we ended up talking a lot about kind of breaking out of paradigms. But I appreciate that where you talk about how do I manage that system, what can I do different, or here pain management. So I appreciate you guys' input. And if you have a question or topic you'd like us to discuss, you can send us an email at bci@ksu.edu.

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1: It's time for a look at your markets here on KFRM. In the grain markets for corn, September's up 6.5 at 469.75. December's up 7 at 495. And March is up 6.75 at 510.75. For the Kansas City wheat, September's up 15.25 at 759. December's up 15.5 at 774. And March is up 16 at 787.5. For the Chicago wheat, September's up 14 at 678.5, December's up 14.5 at 695.75, and March is up 14.25 at 713.25. In the soybeans, September is up 19.25 at 1219.75, November's up 18.5 at 1235.25, and January's up 18 at 1249.5. For the soybean meal, September's up 370 at 316.70, October is up 390 at 318.50, and December's up 440 at 323.20. For the soybean oil, September's up 43 at 70.12, October's up 54 at 70.23, and December's up 69 at 70.32. In the cotton futures, October is up 281 at 86.93, December's up 275 at 88.16, and March is up 284 at 90.05. In the livestock futures for live cattle, August is down 72 at 224.17, October is down 50 at 218.42, and December is down 70 at 218.57. For the feeder cattle, August is down 97 at 338.25, September is down 262 at 330.72, and October is down 315 at 323.17. For the lean hogs, October is up 55 at 81.27, December is up 42 at 71.35, and February is up 20 at 74.20. In the oil futures, West Texas crude is up $1.37 at 86.31. Gasoline is down 2 cents at 3.28. And heating oil is up 4 cents at 3.49.

0: That's been a look at your markets here on KFRM. Coming up next, we've got livestock lines, and shortly, we'll have morning market analysis with Pinion.
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0: This is Steve Knopfinger for Livestock Lines, and today I'm talking with Dr. Scott Fritz. He is the clinical assistant professor and section head of toxicology with the Kansas Veterinary Diagnostic Laboratory at Kansas State University. Today he's going to talk about the symptoms and issues around lead toxicity in livestock. Dr. Fritz, are there some common things that you notice when lead toxicity becomes a problem in cattle?
2: Yeah, the most common thing between cases is it really seems to be limited to age. So most of the time we're dealing with younger animals, young calves in general. You know, I'm talking 2 months to 4 months of age, and it's really a time of year, too. It's really common in this part of the country. It'd be May, June, and July are kind of the big times of concern. So usually the exposure is happening out on pasture, and it's young animals when they're turned in there for the first time. They seem to be the ones that get into the whatever the source happens to be.
0: What is the primary source or sources for lead toxicity?
2: Classically, at least around here, the most common source for us is old discarded batteries. You know, whether that's an old sensor battery that just didn't get cleaned up, or, you know, an old car battery that just ends up in a junk pile. Those plastic batteries have lead plates in them, and if they sit out in the weather for a year or two, that plastic gets really brittle. They'll get broken open, and then those plates will be exposed. And it seemed like calves like the taste of them, and they're just a little bit more susceptible to adults, so they actually seek that material out. But we've run into some issues with, you know, petroleum-type products, old greases, crankcase oils. There's a whole bunch of different sources, but batteries for sure are the most common.
0: And what does the lead toxicity syndrome look like?
2: It's really a neurologic disease, so that can be really tough to interpret, I think, sometimes. I guess the best clue is blindness. And so a lot of times those animals, you know, it may be hard to tell that they're blind, but they may be just walking randomly through a circle, not with the group, or you may notice them running into fences or, you know, other obstacles. They just can't see them. And then as the case progresses and gets more severe, you can have some tremoring. A lot of times their ears will twitch, and then, you know, it can progress all the way to seizures, and those animals will then go down. And they, you know, sometimes it's just you find an animal, you know, a young calf dead for no reason. Occasionally we'll pull some lead out of those calves, you know, with no signs that anybody saw beforehand.
0: And how could a livestock producer confirm that their calf or cow had a lead toxicity issue?
2: That's a great question. First and foremost, you probably need to involve your veterinarian and get them out on site to look through things. From a, you know, diagnostic lab perspective, how we do it is if, you know, post-mortem, we can analyze liver or kidney for lead. So if you have your veterinarian come out, they may perform a necropsy. They would collect some samples and submit those to us. And then live animals, you know, clinical animals that are still alive, you can take a blood sample. You need the whole blood, so the veterinarian would typically put that in a purple top tube, and we can analyze it that way as well.
0: Can lead toxicity be an issue in other animals as well?
2: Yeah, every species is sensitive. You know, even humans, you look at some of the old water contamination stories from different states, humans are even susceptible to it. In my hands, it's probably somewhat influenced. We get a lot more cattle submissions than we do any other species, and so that's where I see it the most. But I do see it in, you know, dogs and certain bird species, and then any livestock would be susceptible if they got into a significant source.
0: Thank you, Dr. Fritz, for sharing that with us today. This is Steve Knopfinger with Livestock Lines. Have a good one.
3: School buses are on the roads again.
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3: It's time for a look at your markets here with Aaron Summer Opinion. Aaron, how are the markets doing today?
4: Well, good morning. Grains are up in the overnight and started the day trade recovering from yesterday. President Trump announced a 3-day pause on the new 50% tariffs on Canada that were supposed to go into effect midnight last night. The tariffs were expected to impact a broad range of products, including many that are currently covered under the USMCA trade agreement. President Trump stated that the two countries had reached a deal. Canadian Prime Minister Mark Carney released a statement an hour later saying that the substantial progress had been made, although there is some important work still to be done. The 3-day pause allows that work to be completed. President Trump posted on his social media account that he paused the tariffs based on the fact that Canada and the U.S., subject to finalization of documents, have a deal. The U.S. Trade Representative Jameson Greer's office confirmed that the deal would be good for all American goods, economic security commitments, and digital trade alignments. Over in the Middle East, the United Arab Emirates is a good ally to the U.S., but Dubai, one of its prime cities, is also one of Iran's most critical economic lifelines. At least it has been until now. UAE became target of Iranian strikes along with several other Gulf states. However, Iranian strikes on it has halted in May, while continue to persist on its neighbors, Kuwait and Bahrain. Even so, Iran strikes did continue to hit ships connected with transport of UAE oil. Things changed this week when UAE accused Iran of firing two ballistic missiles its direction. Neither hit land, but they rather landed in the sea. Yet UAE declared that it was suspending all financial and economic transactions with Iran until further notice due to what it called Iran's military escalation that included missile threats. It's believed that this will provide significant financial blow to Iran's ability to manage its revenue flow. In Ukraine, Moldova threw Ukraine a lifeline by offering to provide a 50% discount on transit oil freight or rail freight, through the end of the year. This makes more economical. This makes it more economical to transport Ukraine's grain to its port in Reni, which is located on the Danube River in the southwestern Ukraine near the borders of Romania and Moldova. The high tariffs had previously led to transporting grain to some other ports, but low water levels on the Danube were making transport of the grain from that point difficult. The Moldova route is still more expensive than exporting via Ukraine's Odessa ports, but it makes a bit more feasible. Even so, Reni is not immune to Russian strikes either, although such strikes risk impacting NATO member Romania. This leaves road and rail transportation of grain to Europe as a primary option for Ukrainian exports. It's an option that Russia does not have, but it still remains somewhat limited option, although perhaps a bigger option this year since a severe drought has hit Europe's crops. Corn was sharply higher mid-morning after pulling back near the close yesterday on the weakness in wheat. However, the pro farmer tour came in light on the yield yesterday again in Nebraska with an average yield of 163.61 bushels to the acre, which is the lowest since 2022 compared to 179.5 last year. The three-year average is 173.32. Indiana yields was stated to be 183.54, down from at 193.82 last year and down from 187.42 on the three-year average. Today the tour will be moving into Central Corn Belt, and we will have the final results tomorrow afternoon. In the past, Pro Farmer Tour results have generally been lower in the USDA estimate, so results will likely need to be lower than 178 bushels to the acre to shake up the market. Weather over the next 6 to 10 days shows rain in eastern Nebraska and Iowa and over the eastern Corn Belt, while the southern plains remains hot and dry, aside from random pop-up showers that we may see. Brazil's ethanol production is raising domestic corn use, and ANEC expects August exports to be at 5.63 million tons, down from 7.34 a year ago. U.S. corn export prices are cheaper than Brazil, but Argentina remains the cheapest. Weekly ethanol production this morning dropped to 1.089 million barrels per day, or 320 million gallons, down from 328 million last week. However, that's still up 1.6% year over year. There were 107 million bushels of corn used, or 15.27 million bushels per day. Stocks rose to 25.1 million barrels, while it was expected to be the lower. For now, corn has momentum to the upside as the tour confirms the USDA's decision to cut yields in August. WASDE and has increased the likelihood that we see another cut here in September. Beans are seeing double-digit gains again this morning after seeing big gains yesterday morning before pulling back as the day wore on. Lower pod counts by the tour is giving beans another shot at a high and increasing likelihood of seeing another yield drop in September's report. Highs were set last month for November contract at 1256.5. With demand gaining momentum, we could also see new crop ending stock get reduced as well, which lends itself well to the bulls. Nebraska pod counts were at 1,219.62, down from 1,348.31 last year, and below the three-year average of 1,226.94. Indiana pod counts were at 1,318.64, down from 1,376.59 last year, and below the three-year average of 1,365.19. Today, the tour is going to be moving into Iowa and Illinois, so it will be something to follow today and see if the lower pod count trend continues. Sinnoh Grain held an auction of 360,000 tons of beans overnight, and 308,000 tons were sold. Morning flash sales to China since August 11th have totaled 777,000 tons. Similar to corn, U.S. bean prices are cheaper than Brazil, but Argentina is still the cheapest. ANEC expects Brazil's August exports to reach 10.56 million tons, up from 8.11 in August of last year. Open interest in beans jumped more than 15,400 contracts, but open interest in the products decreased. For now, traders are excited about the beans with the tour going on, but once the tour is over, it's possible we may see some long liquidation, being that the USDA report is several weeks away. For now, the market looks like it's expecting at least a minor reduction in yield, but results from today's tour in the sweet spot at the bean belt will be important. Wheat was the weakling yesterday and is struggling to sustain the rallies with Black Sea supplies piling up in Russia and Ukraine ports. Ukraine hit 5 Russian grain vessels last night, and Russia hit 2 cargo ships at the Odessa port, and a Ukrainian thermal power plant. For now, the attacks are not looking like they're slowing down, which does provide some support, but Black Sea wheat prices are much cheaper than U.S., and any sign of conflict showing down could release a wave of very cheap wheat into the global market. This is likely why wheat has not been overly excited about the slow export pace out of the Black Sea. Dryness in spring wheat is also helping to support the wheat, as the forecast shows very little precipitation over the northern plains and Canadian prairies, which will keep crop stress in the spring wheat. Extremely hot and dry conditions in the southwest plains are beginning to be concerning as we get closer to the fall planting window. Significant rains will be needed in Kansas, south through Texas, to to improve soil moisture if we hope to get hope for the crop to get a good start. There is a wide window for planting to take place, but at the rate we're going with the rains, it could spell trouble for next year's crop if we don't start seeing some moisture. News that the Fort Morgan plant workers will be returning to the Cargill beef plant in Colorado provided some support for the cattle yesterday with a slightly higher close. A huge jump of more than $10 in the choice cutout gave the market a bullish reaction, but was unable to hold on to the big gains. The USDA did not report cash trade yesterday, and the weighted average remains unchanged from last week at 228.41. There were some unofficial reports of trade in the north at 226, down $2 from last week. Dow Jones estimates for the cattle on feed report on Friday are 102.5 on feed, 93.5% placed, and 92.6% marketed. The first border crossing is expected to be open in Douglas, Arizona next week, and cattle will begin to come across. The numbers are expected to be very light. Eventually, we will see higher placements in the south as more Mexican cattle arrive. USDA estimated cattle slaughter came in at 106,000 head on Tuesday, bringing the total for the week so far to 203,000 head, down 1,000 head from last week at this time. USDA box beef cutout was up 10.04 at mid-session on mid-session yesterday and closed 11.58 higher at 391.15. This was up from 371.31 last week. Looking over at the current market, September corn is up 7.75 at 471 even, the December up 8.25 at 496 even, and the March up 7.75 at 511.75. September soybeans up 22.25 at 1223 even, the November up 21.5 at 1238.25, and the January up 21.25 at 1252.75. September KC wheat up 17.75 at 761.5. The December up 17.75 at 776 even, and the March up 17.75 at 789.25. September Chicago's up 15.75 at 680.25. The December up 16.25 at 697.5, and the March up 16 at 715. Over in the livestock, October live cattle are down 102.5 at 217.90. The December down 120 at 218. The February down 117.5 at 218.62.5. And the April down 110 at 219.20. September feeders are down 307.5 at 330.27.5. The October down 332.5 at 323. The November down 375 at 314.87.5. And January down 387.5 at 306.30. And those are your markets.
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3: Thanks, Aaron. Have a good one.
4: You as well. Thank you.
3: Coming up next, we'll have town hall news and some Oklahoma news, the weather forecast, and shortly we'll hear from Managing for Profit.
5: Breaking news this hour from Town Hall. I'm Rich Thomason. Another Trump-backed candidate wins his primary.
6: In Florida, Republican Byron Donalds, who's endorsed by President Trump, winning the primary for governor with almost 48% of the vote. Donalds speaking to his supporters in Orlando.
7: Tonight, we put aside our differences. Tonight, we are one united Republican Party.
6: The three-term congressman will now face Democrat David Jolly, a former Republican, in November. Laura Winters reporting.
5: Also in Florida, President Trump is applauding the defeat in a primary of Democrat Alexander Vindman. He was a star witness against the president in the impeachment proceedings. Vindman took a drubbing at the hands of challenger Democratic Socialist Angie Nixon. In the Florida U.S. Senate primary, Nixon will face Republican Senator Ashley Moody come November. President Trump says the United States and Canada have had a meeting of the minds on trade.
8: Less than 2 hours before he was set to impose 50% tariffs on $20 billion worth of Canadian imports, President Trump announced on social media that the U.S. and Canada have a deal. Subject, he writes, to the finalization of documents. Trump's import taxes would have hit about 5% of what Canada ships to the U.S., including products ranging from hockey sticks to tongue depressors. And Canada had threatened to respond in kind. But those sanctions are now delayed, buying time for more negotiations and avoiding, for now, yet another strain in already tense relations between historic allies. Ben Thomas, Washington.
5: President Trump insists the U.S. is in complete control of the Strait of Hormuz, despite Iran's claims to the contrary. Mr. Trump adds, at this point, no additional talks with Tehran have been scheduled. The Dow's up 341 points. More on these stories at townhall.com.
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2: It's Trish Swoboda with KFRM, and it's time to take a look at your Oklahoma news today in your Oklahoma Journal entry. The Oklahoma City Council has approved final plans for the first phase of improvements to neighborhood and community parks across the city. The project will upgrade 20 parks, including 14 neighborhood parks, 5 community parks, and Booker T. Washington Park, which remains in the design phase. Planned improvements include new and upgraded playgrounds, splash pads, sidewalks, sports courts, shade structures, trees, and additional signs. Some sports facilities will include courts for futsal, pickleball, and basketball. The improvements are part of MAPS 4, which includes $70.3 million to upgrade all 105 neighborhood and community parks in Oklahoma City. The first phase has a construction budget of $20.5 million, including $3.6 million from a 2017 general obligation bond. City officials say the plans were developed using community feedback and recommendations from the city's Parks Master Plan, which was approved by the City Council in 2025. The project is intended to improve recreation opportunities and quality of life for residents. The Oklahoma City Council has voted to renew the city's contract with Flock Safety, a company that provides automated license plate readers, despite opposition from residents and some council members. The council voted 5-3 to extend the contract. The cameras capture license plate numbers and other vehicle information and have been used by Oklahoma City Police since 2023. Police say the technology has helped recover 1,280 vehicles, locate 210 missing people, and assist with 60 murder cases.
12: It doesn't give us the speed or any traffic violations, and there's no personal or biometric information. Some of the safeguards and limits the camera show only a vehicle in a specific place and time. It cannot reveal personal activities or sensitive destinations.
2: Opponents say the cameras raise privacy concerns and could allow government agencies to track people.
13: Does everyone remember how we caught McVeigh? I do. It was good old-fashioned police work when they pulled him over. Why did the police officers do that? Because he did not have a license plate. The very thing this technology supposedly helps us capture people with.
14: an Oklahoma City officer was previously disciplined for improperly using the Flock database. The renewed contract includes changes to how the technology is used. Data will be kept for 7 days instead of 30, and Oklahoma City will control when information can be shared with federal agencies. The city also ended automatic nationwide data sharing. The contract will be considered again next year. Oklahoma voters will head to the polls August 25th for their primary runoff elections and two statewide questions. The Republican race for governor is one of the most closely watched contests. Mike Mazie and Attorney General Gettner Drummond are competing for the Republican nomination. The winner will face Democrat Cindy Munson and three independent candidates in November. Republican voters will also choose candidates for state superintendent, insurance commissioner, and labor commissioner. Democrats will decide their U.S. Senate nominee between Nikayla Jasmine Thomas and Jim Priest. The winner will face Republican Congressman Kevin Hearn in November. All voters will consider state questions 844 and 846. Question 846 would add Oklahoma's existing voter identification requirements to the state constitution. Question 844 would give lawmakers more control over how local governments and schools are reimbursed for certain property tax exemptions. Early voting is scheduled for August 20th and 21st from 8 a.m. to 6 p.m. and August 22nd from 8 a.m. to 2 p.m. Election day polls will be open from 7 a.m. to 7 p.m. A federal appeals court is delaying a decision in Oklahoma's long-running lawsuit against poultry companies accused of polluting the Illinois River watershed with poultry waste. The lawsuit has been ongoing for 21 years. In 2023, a federal judge ruled that poultry companies had polluted the watershed and ordered them to work with the state on a cleanup plan. After negotiations failed, the judge ordered a 10-year cleanup effort without setting a limit on how much the companies could have to pay. The poultry companies appealed the ruling. The companies and Oklahoma have since reached a proposed $44 million settlement that would take effect if the judge's order is overturned. The agreement includes increased payments from the companies and a single system for overseeing the cleanup. The 10th Circuit Court of Appeals declined to overturn the judge's order for now and will not rule on the appeals while the trial judge considers whether to withdraw his order. And that's a look at your Oklahoma news today in your Oklahoma Journal entry. For more news from the KFRM listening area, visit KFRM.com. For your KFRM news, the voice of the plains, I'm Trish Swoboda.
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17: Now time for a look at the weather for this Wednesday, August 19th. In Nebraska tonight, few showers and storms possible with lows in the mid-60s. On Thursday, mix of clouds and sun with a slight chance for showers and storms, highs in the lower to middle 90s. In Oklahoma tonight, partly cloudy with lows in the mid-60s to around 70. And on Thursday, slight chance for a shower or storm early in the east, highs in the mid-90s to around 100 across the state. In Kansas tonight, cloudy with a chance for showers and storms, lows in the mid-60s to around 70. And on Thursday, slight chance for storms, otherwise partly to mostly sunny, highs in the mid-80s to around 90 across the state. And that's been a look at the weather on KFRM.
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20: An ag economist says it isn't too early to start planning for the 2027 crop year. I'm Erin Anderson, and this is Managing for Profit on Brownfield. Gary Schnittke with the University of Illinois says risk management will be essential.
21: 2027, we'll probably begin making our input decisions in September, and in the Midwest, we'll start talking about nitrogen and pricing that nitrogen, and it's probably going to, I don't see how it can't be but a lot higher than it was last year at this time with the Iran war going on. So we're probably looking at anhydrous ammonia prices above 1,000, so that's going to impact how people think about those decisions.
20: He tells Brownfield, higher fertilizer costs could impact acreage decisions.
21: I would also say, looking at corn versus soybeans this year, because we're going to have those higher input prices for nitrogen fertilizer and other items, let's pencil out, should we be staying at sort of the same rotation or maybe moving more heavily to soybeans and just seeing where those break evens are. So yeah, thinking through those input decisions and seeing what those initial bids are for those inputs here at the end of August, first part of September. When fall comes, it's going to be really hard to pull a trigger on some of these prices because they are going to be high, and there's always the potential of them coming down in the spring. And, you know, we're in such a new situation. It's hard. I mean, you can't look at history and say anything about the future. I would suggest in this sort of situation that it's probably good to place bets at both of them. So if you typically buy most of your inputs in the fall, think about buying half of them in the fall and half of them in the spring. I don't have a crystal ball, but there could be dramatic swings between fall and spring. So spreading those input decisions, just like you typically advise spreading sales, is probably a good thing and more important now than it was a year ago.
20: Schnittke says when it comes to the 2026 crop, producers should continue spreading sales and looking for additional grain marketing opportunities.
21: ASEA is heating up now again, and that actually could have a positive impact on prices. You know, I'm getting a good feel for what the crop is actually out there. I guess I would begin, if we haven't already, start marketing some of it and spreading those sales out. We're probably, many farmers are going to be getting a sizable ARC PLC payment here in October. So factor that into the decision. I would also think that if they ever have a military budget resolution, that will include some help for farmers. Probably, I keep hearing something of the same magnitude as their spring payments. So those things will help. And I guess, you know, if we haven't already, you know, sort of shooting for 30 to 40% of it sold by harvest or more would be a good thing. Use it to shore up working capital, making sure we can get to the next year would be sort of the advice to do at this point in time.
20: Schnittke says with the uncertainty surrounding input costs, commodity markets, and government support, producers should focus on managing risk and maintaining financial flexibility heading into 2027. I'm Erin Anderson, and this is Managing for Profit on Brownfield.
22: Pests can take a big bite out of your bottom line before your wheat finds its feet. So get the emergence assurance of Lumavia CPL insecticide seed treatment. From roots to shoots, it offers the best defense against armyworm. When it comes to your wheat crops, don't just hope for a strong stand. 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
23: You farmers and ranchers are used to taking risks. You know there's a certain probability that livestock could get a disease or a crop could be wiped out in a storm. But we also want you to think about the safety and health risks you face daily and take steps to beat the odds. Farm safety is everyone's business. This reminder is brought to you by Farm to Fork through the generous support of listeners like you across the country. I'm pleased to have Purdue University ag historian Doug Hurt back today to share more about the history of U.S. agriculture. He picks up where we left off yesterday.
3: American farmers early on practiced what I think we can call safety-first agriculture. American farmers have never been self-sufficient, but they've been subsistence-oriented. But they always needed something that they had to acquire from somebody else, whether it's nails or horseshoes or pots and pans, that kind of thing. But you see farmers becoming commercial on a selective basis.
23: Hurt says American farmers were a pretty independent lot up until the late 19th century, and about the time the land-grant university system was set up.
3: Roughly from the late 19th century into the early 20th century, you see a major transformation from safety-first agriculture to commercial specialization. And, you know, farmers today go to the grocery store just like everybody else.
23: Farmers had pretty smooth sailing up until the Dust Bowl era in the 1930s. Many lost their farms and moved on. The federal government got more involved in agriculture as well. I'll have Doug Hurt back tomorrow to talk about another bleak period in American ag history, the 1980s farm crisis. That's Farm to Fork. I'm Darrell Anderson.
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24: Thank you, Bill. It is Wednesday, August 19th, 2026. Here's what's happening today in America. Disney suing the FCC. Cocaine trafficking at Penn State. Hayden Panettiere update. And a difficult cleanup. It's all coming up. Then Bill's going to be here with your message of the day. But first, Disney, which owns ABC, among other TV networks, is suing the FCC, claiming that the FCC's regulatory actions are a, quote, retaliatory campaign to silence the network's free speech. So here's the story. The normal renewal process is every 8 years, but this is, and Disney has 8 stations that are up for license renewal, and they're within 2 to 6 years of having to be renewed. Every station's a little different, but the FCC said you have to renew all of it now. The important backstory principle here is that Disney is allowed, free of charge, to use the public airwaves to broadcast ABC. And in exchange for this free use of this property that we own, we the people own, Disney agrees to serve the public interests. But The View and Jimmy Kimmel, they're just Democrat propaganda and should not be labeled as a news show. That's how the argument goes. The FCC says all broadcasters have a legal obligation to operate in the public interest, even Disney. In addition to not serving the public interest on the airwaves, The FCC says they have been examining claims that Disney has engaged in illegal DEI discrimination for over a year. Charges were announced against 14 people in an alleged cocaine trafficking operation involving students at Penn State. Four current students, nine former students, as well as a student's father, were all charged. The attorney general said, according to evidence uncovered, cutting and packaging cocaine was for some pledges an indoctrination into the fraternities. Penn State officials said, "We are horrified by these serious allegations against current and former students." We have some updates to some people who have passed away recently. Hayden Panettiere's ex-boyfriend was present at the scene when she died over the weekend. The child actress from Remember the Titans all the way to present-day heroes in Nashville was found dead this last weekend at the age of 36. Also, Frank Beard, the longtime drummer for ZZ Top, has died at 77. In March of last year, he stepped away from the band's tour. He joined the band in 1969. Their original name was The Moving Sidewalks. A tractor trailer overturned in Rhode Island. In the back of the truck, 20 tons of squid got all over the road. That's it. That's all the story. That's just a big mess. 20 tons of squid on the road. I'm Mike Slater from the podcast Politics by Faith. Bill O'Reilly has your message of the day. Next.
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9: This is Dakota Livesay chronicling another true story taken from the 1800s. A time known to all as the Old West. A saying in the Old West was that a man ought to kill his own snakes. And in accordance with this saying, on August 20, 1871, in Newton, Kansas, a number of snakes were killed.

0: With the railroad on its way, two pioneers built a shack about 30 miles north of Wichita. 5 months later, when the railroad arrived, Newton, Kansas, as it was called, comprised of a hotel, blacksmith shop, and the mandatory saloon. It didn't take long for Newton to have 27 saloons, 8 gambling halls, and a red light district known as Hyde Park. A bond election was scheduled to raise money for street improvements. A Mike McCluskey and William Wilson were hired as policemen to make sure there were no irregularities. Mike McCluskey was from Ohio and Wilson was from Texas. Although the Civil War was over, sentiment still ran high. One evening, a fight erupted between the men, and McCluskey ended up shooting Wilson. This angered the Texans, and since there was no law in Newton, they decided to kill their own snake. The following Saturday evening, McCluskey was in Perry Tuttle's saloon getting drunk. About 2 a.m. in the morning of August 20, the Texans entered Perry Tuttle's place and started shooting. McCluskey was fatally shot. 4 bystanders, including a Texan, were also shot and killed. The shooting stopped, the smoke started clearing, the Texans, thinking the score was settled, holstered their guns. But there was more snakes to be killed. A young friend of McCluskey's named Riley closed the saloon doors behind him and, with McCluskey's pistol in hand, proceeded to kill 3 of the Texans and wound 3 others. Then the young man Riley walked out of the saloon and was never heard from again. You've just heard another story from Old West Radio. I'm Dakota Livesay.
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2: Can a divorced woman reopen her settlement agreement because she didn't know how wealthy her ex-husband really was? The court took a bottom-line look at that question in the case of the sulky siren. I'm Curtis Howard with today's Point of Law. Lola Barron was an executive with a major architectural firm and made an excellent salary plus bonuses. But the other employees stayed away from her because of her sulky, temperamental moods. Norton Blackford didn't know that when he met Lola. Norton was a bachelor who had worked very hard all his life. He'd had no time for play or for romance. But once he reached his financial goal, he found himself a lonely man. At their first meeting, sparks, stars, and other phenomena erupted. They were married a few days later. They took their honeymoon trip in the new Italian sports car Norton gave his bride as a wedding gift. Norton opened charge accounts for her in the most exclusive shops in Paris, New York, and Madrid. They had box seats at the opera and the racetracks, and Lola could buy whatever caught her attention. No matter how big the bill, Norton never even winced. One evening, Norton said, "I just dropped $50,000 into your bank account, sweetheart. Let me know when it's gone, and I'll refill it for you." But Lola was in one of her sulky moods. She said, "You must be up to something. You wouldn't try to bribe me." Norton just laughed and patted her shoulder. Finally, each of them realized they weren't getting along well at all and filed for divorce. Lola agreed to a settlement of $500,000 and $5,000 a month for 10 years. Norton paid over the money and Lola went back to work as an executive architect. Later, she discovered Norton was not just affluent, but very wealthy. She decided she'd been swindled and took legal action to revise her agreement upward. Her attorney told the court, "Lola didn't know her husband's true wealth when she signed the agreement. He never told her and she never knew. This is constructive, if not actual, fraud. This justifies the court in setting aside the present agreement and finding a new and more fair arrangement." Norton's attorney said, "No agreement may be set aside lightly. Here, unless Lola can prove fraud or deceit in some concrete way, the agreement must stand." Would you rule for or against the sulky siren? Can a divorced woman reopen her settlement agreement because she didn't know how wealthy her husband really was? Not in this case, said a Florida court. Lola is an experienced executive earning a better than average income. She saw that Norton could afford a lavish living standard, and she was represented by an experienced attorney when she made the agreement. She cannot now complain that she made a bad bargain. This case is dismissed. It's a point of law.
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4: Now time for a look at the weather for this Wednesday, August 19th. In Nebraska tonight, few showers and storms possible with lows in the mid-60s. On Thursday, mix of clouds and sun with a slight chance for showers and storms, highs in the lower to middle 90s. In Oklahoma tonight, partly cloudy with lows in the mid-60s to around 70. And on Thursday, slight chance for a shower or storm early in the east, highs in the mid-90s to around 100 across the state. In Kansas tonight, cloudy with a chance for showers and storms, lows in the mid-60s to around 70. And on Thursday, slight chance for storms, otherwise partly to mostly sunny, highs in the mid-80s to around 90 across the state. And that's been a look at the weather on KFRM.
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4: Now time for a market update for this Wednesday, August 19th. September corn up 6 at 469 and a quarter. December up 6.5 at 494.5, and March up 6 at 510. September Kansas City wheat up 13.75 at 757.5. December up 13.75 at 772.25, and March up 14 at 785.5. September Chicago wheat up 15.75 at 680.25. December up 16.25 at 697.25. And March up 16 at 7.15. September soybeans up 17.25 at 12.18. November up 17.5 at 12.34.25. And January up 17.25 at 12.48.5. September soybean meal up 2 at 3.15. October up 2.40 at 3.17. And December up 2.50 at 3.21.30. September soybean oil up 70 at 70.39, October up 77 at 70.46, and December up 82 at 70.45. In the livestock futures, August live cattle up 40 at 225.30, October up 92 at 219.85, and December up 95 at 220.15. August feeder cattle down 10 at 339.12. September down 22 at 333.12, and October down 42 at 325.90. October lean hogs up 75 at 81.47, December up 30 at 71.22, and February up 7 at 74.07. And that's been the market update for this Wednesday, August 19th. I'm Lexi Bates.
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9: I'm Chad Wolf with your Northwest Kansas update on 550 KFRM. Happy Wednesday, halfway through the week, back in the Wolf broadcast studios, so to speak, after a quick trip to Denver the night before last for a Rockies game. Pretty good start to the day for a lot in Northwest Kansas, good part of the area, with some shower activity rolling across Northwest Kansas here this morning. Bulk of that activity pretty much along in the South Highway 24. Not big rainfall amounts, and actually just not very long ago, or I should say, this happening here this morning. Some rainfall reports still haven't been turned in yet, but I would say, generally speaking, rainfall around Northwest Kansas less than an inch, and probably most cases maybe even less than a half inch, but still a welcome rain in Northwest Kansas, adding to those rainfall totals that we've seen here recently. At one point, that activity extending from Hayes back to the west all the way to Oakley. So good start to the day with rain. Also good start to the day as cooler temperatures appear to be in the forecast. Highs just in the 80s, upper 80s in Northwest Kansas. They won't stay that way for long. We'll be climbing back into the 90s here over the next several days. Of course, this recent moisture has a lot of humidity levels on the rise in Northwest Kansas. So a little change of pace.

0: Again, I can't stress it enough. Be careful on those area. Roadways, Kansas Ag Statistics, by the way, out with the recent crop conditions, crop progress report earlier in the week, noting some harvest activity, especially in far eastern Kansas. Talked to a few folks back that way, already combining some corn near that Kansas-Missouri state line, said some good corn, maybe even the best they've ever seen, but a lot of folks also making the comment that the bean crop in that area, not so good, even saying that this is the first time they've seen a corn crop so good in what appears to be such a poor bean crop. For your KFRM News, Voice of the Plains, I'm Chad Wolf.
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3: And now it's time to go back to the times when the Plains cattle industry was young. Cow Tales and Cattle Trails with the cowboy, Jim Gray.
4: The financial institutions were very important to the whole structure of the livestock industry at the time. And that could vary between official banks or as I had talked about earlier, sometimes a mercantile house would handle the money for an operator, so that there were lots of ways to deal with that. In 1873, there was a glut of cattle that came up the trail, close to 300,000 head, and everyone did as they had done before. They held their cattle over the summer, peddled a few through the summer as they got closer to the shipping season. Everyone noticed that the market was a little on the dull side that year. And then, just as the shipping season began, a financial concern in the East collapsed. And there was what they called a financial panic. And as suddenly as the blink of an eye, these cattle were worth nothing. There were no buyers, and there were cattle all over the prairie that no one could get rid of. And so there were a few people who saw it as a short-term opportunity and bought into cattle. There were a lot of fellows who just sold at disastrous prices anyway and went home. But a lot of those cattle were held over and grazed what they called in the West. They just moved them. All the grazing grounds, say here at Ellsworth, where I'm located, the summer grazing had pretty much taken the crop of grass. So they moved west and wintered their cattle on river bottoms and on high plains and wherever there was good grass, came back in the spring and actually recovered pretty well with an early spring market. And that was something that caught on with the grazers to keep the cattle over winter, any extra cattle that they had, and try to hit an early market in the spring so that they could get the better prices.
3: That was Jim Gray, Executive Director of the National Drovers Hall of Fame in Ellsworth, Kansas, and author of Desperate Seed, Ellsworth, Kansas in the Violent Frontier.
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7: Breaking news at Town Hall. I'm Bob Agnew in Washington. Florida's special Democrat primary for the U.S. Senate saw retired U.S. Army Lieutenant Colonel Alex Vindman come up short yesterday. That drew a response from the White House.
8: President Trump posting on his Truth Social page, "Sleazebag Vindman loses tonight to a radical left lunatic. How cool is that?" Vindman was a Trump impeachment witness. He got beat by Democrat Socialist candidate Congresswoman Angie Nix.

0: Jackson. She will face Republican Senator Ashley Moody, who was the state attorney general and appointed to the Senate seat by Governor DeSantis when Marco Rubio was selected by the president to be Secretary of State.
1: That's correspondent Laura Winters. Representative Byron Donalds won the Republican nomination for Florida governor, and former Representative David Jolly picked up the Democrat nod in yesterday's primary. That sets the stage for a fall campaign to replace Florida's popular but term-limited Republican Governor Ron DeSantis. The president is giving a new update on the situation in the Middle East.
2: President Trump says there are no talks or conversations underway with Iran. The president confirmed the naval blockade remains in full force while the Strait of Hormuz is open and operating. The president noted all water mines in the area have been removed or detonated. In another message, the president labeled the Strait of Hormuz as a new U.S. territory. Willie Nelson, Washington.
1: President Trump said on Tuesday he was delaying those 50% U.S. tariffs on $20 billion worth of Canadian imports after the two countries reached something of a last-minute deal. Here's Ben Thomas.
3: Those sanctions are now delayed, buying time for more negotiations and avoiding, for now, yet another strain in already tense relations between historic allies. Ben Thomas, Washington.
1: And it's a winning session so far on Wall Street. The Dow Jones Industrial Average right now up by 167 points. The S&P 500 up by 29. NASDAQ down about 7 points. More at townhall.com.
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8: I'm meteorologist Michael Caro on the Kansas Agriculture Network. For this afternoon, as 1 week upper-level disturbance continues to push southeastward, a slight chance for some lingering showers and storms this afternoon into southeastern portions of Kansas, and as a secondary weak upper-level disturbance looks to push southeastward out of eastern Nebraska, could also see some hit-or-miss type shower and storm activity developing into far northeastern portions of Kansas and back into north-central portions of the state by later on this afternoon and on into tonight. Thursday and Friday, though, looking to stay dry across much of Kansas. For northwest Kansas, for this afternoon, under mostly sunny skies, we'll have high temperatures in the upper 80s to around 90 degrees. And we'll have our winds variable around 5 to 10 miles per hour. Into north-central Kansas, for this afternoon, we'll see clearing skies with high temperatures working up into the upper part of the 80s. We'll have our winds variable at 5 to 10. Into northeastern Kansas, partly sunny skies, a slight chance for some showers and storms, especially in areas closest to the Nebraska border region. Love those high temperatures, looking to climb up into the lower to middle range of the 80s. For southeastern Kansas, for this afternoon, partial sunshine at times, a slight chance for a hit-or-miss type shower or storm, high temperatures climbing up into the lower to middle 90s, close to that 100-degree mark in areas closest to the Oklahoma border. Love our winds out of the northeast at 5 to 15. For south central Kansas, we'll see a mixture of clouds and sunshine with high temperatures reaching up into the lower to middle 90s, upper 90s closest to the Oklahoma border. Winds will be turning to the northeast at 10 to 15. For southwestern Kansas, we'll see mostly sunny skies for this afternoon with high temperatures in the low to mid 90s. We'll have our winds turning to the east at 10 to 15 miles per hour. This is the Kansas Ag Network.
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10: 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It is a midweek Wednesday look. Well, the Kansas City Chiefs made a move this morning. They have signed a former linebacker of the Chiefs, Cam Jones. He re-signed after more than a year away from the club. He spent last year with both the New York Jets and part of the season with the New York Giants. Along with Jones being acquired, the Chiefs also have released defensive end Anthony Dunn. He was an undrafted D-end from Toledo. Cam Jones, who was signed this morning, played 38 games in 23 and 24 with the Kansas City Chiefs. The NFL preseason will get back underway tomorrow night. In fact, there are two games tomorrow night, three on Friday night. Tomorrow, it's the Raiders at Houston at 7, and then at 9 o'clock, the Niners at the Chargers. Those three games Friday feature the Jets at the Steelers at 6. At 6:30, the Panthers visit Jacksonville, and at 8 o'clock, it's the Packers at the Broncos. The rest of the NFL preseason games will be played on Saturday, including the Kansas City Chiefs at Tampa Bay, and that will be a 6:30 kickoff. Tomorrow is the second round of the FedEx Cup playoffs in golf after Scottie Scheffler lapped the field last week to claim the title of the opening round. There is some news from LIV Golf as they met last night with their league CEO, Scott O'Neill, to talk about a new investor that could possibly extend the LIV Golf to next season. Right now, that is very much up in the air. If you've not followed, the Saudi Arabia Public Investment Fund withdrew its funding of LIV Golf in April, and the league has struggled to close out the season, canceling the team championship as well as an event that was scheduled to be played in New Orleans. The players had mixed reviews on the thoughts after last night's meeting. It's not been identified who the new lender would be, but they would reduce the purses. They've already started doing that. There's several lawsuits out on invoices that have not been paid by LIV Golf, and so it is very much up in the air. Of course, the two biggest stars on that tour, Bryson DeChambeau and John Rahm, not certain where their contracts would lead if the LIV Golf dissolves. A lot still to be determined. Let's look at sports on a midweek Wednesday for 550 AM Radio. I'm Rocky Downing.
9: School buses are on the roads again.
11: The arm on the bus pops out, says stop. 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The arm on the bus pops out, says stop. And sometimes takes your picture.
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2: This is Kim Fritzmeyer with your Central Kansas Report on KFRN. The Salvation Army of Salina will celebrate the completion of its newly renovated Corps and Community Center with a ribbon-cutting ceremony on Thursday at 1 at 1137 North Santa Fe Avenue in Salina. The renovated center will strengthen the Salvation Army's ability to meet needs without discrimination while providing space for a wide variety of ministries and community services. The facility supports worship and spiritual development, youth and family programs, community outreach, emergency assistance, meals, social services, and other programs designed to serve individuals and families throughout Salina and the surrounding area. Following the ribbon cutting, guests can tour the building, meet Salvation Army staff, and learn more about the programs and services offered in the community. The City Lights Pavilion project in downtown Salina will reopen after renovations during the Saturday Farm and Art Market. The $1.4 million project is located at the corner of Ash Street and Santa Fe in downtown Salina. The timing comes during the August designation as Kansas Farmers Market Month. Governor Laura Kelly's office says these markets have expanded across the state from only 26 locations in 1987 to more than 116 today, serving as vital economic drivers that connect local farmers directly with consumers and keep dollars within Kansas communities. The Sedgwick County Zoo in Wichita on Tuesday officially opened an expanded elephant barn. The new $10 million facility nearly doubled the elephant's indoor space, giving the zoo enough room to house a herd of 15, according to the zoo CEO, Scott Newland. The zoo currently has a herd of 11 elephants, the third largest in the country, after four calves were born in 2025. Another calf is on the way, due to arrive next summer. Newland said there probably won't be any more African elephants sent to the U.S., so having this expanded barn will help zoos across the country maintain the current populations in their care. In the new building, zoo-goers can still watch the calves grow and learn. In the winter months and on hot summer days when the elephants want to be inside, people will also be welcomed inside. In an update from Tuesday's Central Kansas Report, the Wichita City Council voted 7-0 on Tuesday to delay the demolition of the Crown Uptown Theater by 180 days. The vote was a response after the theater's owner, Mike Brown, filed an application on July 27th to demolish the 98-year-old theater. Arguments for the bench mostly centered around the property rights of the owner to demolish his own building. Public comment, however, at the council meeting went on for nearly 2 hours and provided nearly unanimous opposition to the demolition. The Crown Uptown has been in the news for the past several years. Tulsa businessman Mike Brown purchased the building in 2023. He asked the city to expand its capacity to more than 2,000 in late 2024, but that was later rejected by the council. An attempt to place the theater on the National Register of Historic Places failed in 2025. A few months later, the Wichita City Council approved expanding the capacity from 850 to 860. This spring, the theater's sign went dark and its phones were disconnected. This has been Kim Fritzmeyer with your Central Kansas Report on KFRN 550 AM, the voice of the Plains.
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6: Hello, good day, everyone. This is Lonnie Pates with USDA's Market News Service in St. Joseph, Missouri, with your noon livestock and grain market report for this Wednesday. Direct feedlot trading, the latest established market in Kansas, was at 228 last week. The latest established market in Nebraska on a live weight basis was 225 to 230 last week. And on the dress side of things, 362 to 368 was the latest established market, but they did have some limited trade yesterday at 359. Now, looking at the formula purchases for the day, the head count reported at 42,400 head, with a weighted average carcass weight of 950 and a weighted average net price of $374.80. Now let's move on over to the box beef on the noon report. Choice cutout at $395.28, up $4.13 for the day. Select at $364.79, down $1.50 for the day. That puts the choice select spread at $30.49. There were 49 loads traded today so far, with 29 choice, 9 select, and 11 loads of trimmings and grindings. On the cutter cow cutout, that value on the noon report at $356.45, unchanged from the previous day. On the boneless processing beef, there were 4 loads traded nationally today so far. Moving on to the national daily pork report, the morning movement totaled 191 loads. Carcass price valued at $98.36, which is down 76 cents from yesterday. On the National Daily Direct Hog Report, there were about 3,500 head of negotiated sales, and those barrels and gilts, $2.13 lower so far today. Base price range from 90 to 94, with a weighted average hog carcass price of 92.24 and a 5-day rolling average of 93.07. Now let's move on over and have a look at the mid-session at the Chicago Mercantile Exchange. In the live cattle, the August contract down 95 cents at $223.95, the October down 90 cents at $218.02, and the December down $1.07 at $218.12. Moving on to the feeder cattle, the August contract down $1.72 at $337.50. A September down 310 at 330.25, and the October down 322 at 323.10. Moving on to the lean hog contracts, the October up 62 cents at 81.35, the December up 50 cents at 71.42, and the February up 30 cents at 74.30. Now let's move on to the grain complex. We'll start with corn. The September contract up 7.5 at 470.75. New crop December up 7.75 at 495.75. And the March up 7.5 at 511.5. Moving on to the soybeans. The September contract up 22.25 at 1223. New crop November up 21.25 at 1238. And the January contract up 21 cents at 1252.5. Moving on to the Kansas City hard red winter wheat. A September up 16.75 at 760.5. The December up 16.5 at 775. And the March up 17 cents at 788.5. And that's been a look at your midday markets on this Wednesday, August the 19th. This has been Lonnie Pates with USDA's Market News Service in St. Joseph, Missouri. Have a great day, everyone.
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11: Now time for a market update on KFRM. I'm here with Tom Loeffler with Loeffler Commodities out of Augusta, Kansas. How's it going, Tom?
12: Well, it's pretty nice here at the moment. We have not hit 100 degrees today. That's one nice thing. Now, speaking of things that are hot, we've got a pretty hot grain complex today, double-digit gains in the wheat and in the soybeans, which has also helped pull the corn market up, too. Now, news-wise, I guess the biggest thing sticking out there right now continues to be the Pro Farmer Tour. We saw yesterday when they was in the state of Nebraska, they put their corn yield at 163.6. A year ago is 179.5, and the three-year average is 173.7. Now, they put the Indiana yield at 183.5. A year ago it was 193.8, and the three-year average 187.4. So, following the theme that we saw with South Dakota and Ohio, lower than year-ago levels. Same situation in the soybeans. They got Nebraska's pod count on a 3x3 square at 1220, that is. A year ago, 1,348. And Indiana, 1,319 pods. A year ago, 1,377. So that is one of the keys to helping push our markets higher today. Also, we saw the fourth auction this year of Chinese imported soybeans. This time around, they sold 85% of the ones that was up for auction. We also want to remind everybody, Friday is expiration of the grain and soy complex options. Now, when you get past that, not a whole lot of big stuff. The corn, our weekly ethanol production number came in at 320 million gallons. 8 million lower than what it was the previous week, took 107 million bushels of corn to produce that. The stocks came in at 25.1 million barrels. That's down 300,000 from the previous week. Now, in the wheat market, once again, we're seeing working its way to the top as far as news, the situation in the Black Sea with the Ukrainians and the Russians. And it seems like, you know, it just continues to go on, but some days they make a bigger deal out of it than others. Today's one of those days as they start talking about how it has escalated from where it was and more ships have been hit. There are also, Reuters had an article today saying more than 97% of the Russian and Ukrainian grain export capacity has been halted. And that is making a big difference in that area. It's helping our wheat prices somewhat, but well, also continues to make our wheat very expensive in the world market and is already priced out of range. That pretty much sums up what's going on out there in the markets today. We're looking at Kansas City wheat. We saw it and Chicago December contracts have mixed trading today. Now, Kansas City has really struggled to take out the highs that we have seen made earlier, while in Chicago, they actually saw a 14-session high, a new high for the move to the upside, even though both contracts have been trading with double-digit gains. In the corn market, we saw September with a 2-session low early today, but now it's made a new high for the move, the highest since May 22nd. And December corn has had its highest trade since the 20th of May. Now, the May high is 506.5. Today's high has been 496.5. In the soybeans, September and November beans both have traded mixed, mostly positive, both with 17 session highs. The soybean meal in December has been mixed and has made a 13-session high today, while December bean oil has been mixed, but it also saw a 2-session low before going positive. Now, at the moment, we are looking at the September Kansas City wheat 14¾ higher, trading at 758.5. December's up 14¾ at 773¼ in Chicago. September Chicago 11¾ higher at 676¼. December 12¢ higher at 693¼. And December Minneapolis up 12½ cents at 716¼. September corn is 5¾ higher at 469. December's up 6 cents at 494. And next December is 2¼ higher at 504¾. September soybeans 18½ cents higher at $12.19¼. November up 17½ at $12.34¼. Next November 3¼ higher at $11.94¼. December soybean meals trading $4.80 higher at $3.23.60. And December bean oil up 46 points at $70.09. December cotton is 272 points higher at $88.13. Well, unfortunately, we got another crazy day of trading in our cattle complex. Currently, we've got triple-digit downside. We started out with upside today. We actually saw the markets get very close to yesterday's high. December live cattle actually did trade above yesterday's high. But we have also seen most of our feeder contracts have 3-session lows today. And we have traded awful close to those lows that were made on August 14th. Now, to put that in perspective, looking at the October live cattle, 215.22 is the August 14th low. We've been as low as 217 today. In October feeder cattle, 319.45 was the August 14th low. Today's low was 322.07. Now, we have bounced off the lows, but we are still holding negative at the moment. Now, as far as news out there, five area feed yards reports just over 2,400 head of cattle move. Nebraska's moved over 1,400 of them at 359 in the meat. Iowa, Minnesota's moved 1,000 head at 225 to 226 on the hoof. Now, something that everybody needs to be aware of, ever since July 2nd, Texas has not reported any cash sales. It's been published as confidential because the numbers are so low, they've got to keep it confidential. Now Kansas is in that situation. Starting this week, we have seen Kansas showing their cash sales as confidential, so we see no numbers out there. Now, it's not good news when you're hiding those numbers like that. There is a reason for it, but it's still not good news for the industry to see that. Last week, Kansas only moved 1,258 head of cattle in the cash market, but they moved over 15,000 head in the grid. Now, we're also looking for the previous 5 weeks before this. Kansas averaged 6,163 head of cattle in the cash market. Now, it's interesting when you look where all the cattle are, using the numbers from the last cattle on feed report inventory numbers on our feed yards, Texas amounts to 22.5% of the total, Nebraska 22.3%, Kansas 20.2%. Now, Iowa, Minnesota is still reporting numbers. I don't have no numbers on Minnesota, but Iowa amounts to only 6% of the total. Now, over in box beef today, $4.13 higher on choice, $1.50 lower on selects, on a total movement of 49 loads. Hog market, after seeing some new contract lows made yesterday and triple-digit losses, we've been trading mixed today, but holding mostly slightly positive. At the moment, we have August live cattle $1.02 lower at $223.87. October down $1.10 at $217.82. December down $1.25 at $217.95. February $1.15 lower at $218.65. August feeder cattle, which go off the board next Thursday, which is the 27th, they are down $1.70 at $337.52. September down $2.90 at $330.45. October down $3.05 at $323.27. November down $3.40 at $315.22. October hogs are 75 cents higher at $81.47. December 45 cents higher at $71.37. And February 25 cents higher at $74.25. Well, the stock market today has been mostly positive. We're up 118 points right now, 53,465. The September S&P is currently up 21 points at 7,735. September NASDAQ down 47 points at 29,540. September dollar index today has seen its lowest trade since the 1st of June. Right now, we are down 73 cents at 98.82. October crude oil today has seen its highest trade since the 24th of July. Right now, we're $1.28 higher, $85.34. The October heating oil has traded mixed, but we have also seen the third straight session of a new contract. Right now, we're up 2.25 cents at $4.34.5. October RBOB came within 0.25 cents today of the contract high. Right now, it is down 1.5 cents at 2.99 1/4. October natural gas is 4 cents higher at 2.84. December gold seen some pretty good upside today, the highest trade today that we've seen since the 5th of June. Right now, we're up $125 at $4,546. In September, silver saw an 8-session low today, but now we're up $1.73, trading at $65.76. For commodity trading and ag marketing, contact Loeffler Commodities on the phone or on the web by using 866-GO-TO-TOM. I'll return you now to Lexi. I almost forgot to throw it back to you, Lexi.
11: Well, thanks so much for the update, Tom, and have a great day.
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0: This is Steve Knopfsinger, and it's time for a look at your ag news on this Wednesday, August 19th. The pork industry is looking for a more coordinated approach to tackling major swine health challenges facing producers. The National Pork Board recently hosted a research summit bringing together researchers, funding organizations, and industry leaders to identify gaps and prioritize future investments under the National Swine Health Strategy. Dr. Marisa Rotello, National Pork Board Director of Swine Health, says the goal was to make sure research remains focused on priorities identified by producers. Participants identified opportunities involving porcine epidemic diarrhea virus and porcine reproductive and respiratory syndrome virus, including better vaccines, diagnostics, and tools to help eliminate the diseases. The group also highlighted practical ways to reduce disease spread through improved biosecurity, transportation, sanitation, and adoption of proven on-farm practices. For foreign and emerging diseases, participants emphasized stronger surveillance, traceability, and preparedness. The National Pork Board says coordinating research around these priorities could help turn investments into practical solutions, thereby improving herd health and reducing risks. Antique Tractor Preservation Day will be observed on August 22nd, offering communities a chance to celebrate agricultural history and recognize the importance of preserving historic farm equipment. Across the country, antique tractors remain powerful reminders of agriculture's past. These machines helped transform farming and supported generations of producers who worked tirelessly to feed their communities and strengthen rural economies. Historic tractors represent much more than mechanical achievements. They reflect the ingenuity, resilience, and dedication of farmers and families who embrace new technologies while maintaining strong agricultural values. Their efforts help shape the farming industry that exists today. Educational events and local celebrations connected to observance will encourage people of all ages to explore the history of farming and the technologies that support agricultural progress. These activities also will help strengthen the connection between modern agriculture and its historical roots. For more information, you can go online to TalkingTractors.com, and for Kansas and neighboring state information, ThreshersShow.org. House Ag Committee Chair Glenn Thompson was recently at the Iowa State Fair and participated in a roundtable hosted by the Iowa Cattlemen's Association. G.T. Thompson recently introduced the Securing Agriculture's Workforce Act, which he said includes changes to H-2A that will benefit the livestock industry.
1: H-2A was created under Ronald Reagan and has never been updated since. And we worked in a very strong bipartisan way. Well, frankly, the listening sessions that we did here in Iowa, all across the country, 43 states, one territory, but also a bipartisan work group that I put together specifically on this issue. We have come up with a piece of legislation called SAWA, Securing Agriculture Workforce Act. And the reason it hasn't been as helpful in a state like Iowa is because there's a lot of livestock here, and livestock is year-round.
0: Because of that year-round need for workers, Thompson said the bill's authors made notable changes.
1: It is not seasonal. And so we eliminate the term seasonal, we replace that with temporary, we define that as anything under 350 days a year. And there are a lot of other provisions there. The payment rate, the H-2A payment rate, it just went out of control under the Biden administration. It made it so that actually farmers and ranchers who, mostly other farmers who were using it, it was pushing them into bankruptcy because of what the Biden administration did of raising the requirement to pay. We fixed that. We put a limit on how much you can increase or decrease a year the wages.
0: He talked about some of the other changes that should benefit livestock producers.
1: Well, in the wages, we include the cost of housing that the farmer or rancher has to provide. That really helps to make it fair to the domestic workers. You know, the Americans are working these jobs. So just a lot of great provisions. And we have over 50 different co-sponsors. Somewhere over 550 organizations have endorsed the bill. The agriculture industry has come together. And now it will apply for livestock and greenhouses and dairies. Part of the processing plants like JBS JBS and Tyson or National. If, you know, if workforce is an issue for them, it will also, there'll be a few positions from the kill floor back that would be eligible under H-2A, because that's not food manufacturing, that's processing.
0: Again, that's House Ag Chair G.T. Thompson of Pennsylvania. Year-round sales of E15 gasoline could give consumers more opportunities to save money at the pump while expanding markets for corn-based ethanol, industry representatives said Monday. The North Dakota Monitor said a roundtable in North Dakota focused on removing the federal restriction that limits E15 sales during the summer. The U.S. House passed legislation in May allowing year-round E15 sales, but the bill still needs Senate approval. Dave Olson of PetroServe said E15 sells for about 15 cents less per gallon than regular gasoline in the Fargo area. North Dakota State University bioenergy economist Dave Ripplinger said that year-round availability could change the economics for retailers reluctant to offer fuel they can sell only part of the year. North Dakota has grown from less than 500,000 acres of corn to 4.5 million acres of corn in two decades. Supporters say expanded ethanol markets could also benefit livestock producers, oil production through carbon capture, and emerging markets such as sustainable aviation fuel. And that's been a look at your Ag News on this Wednesday, August 19th.
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4: Now time for the regional weather summary on KFRM. A few shower and storm opportunities are staying in place today through tonight. Then a few more rain chances head in on Thursday and Friday. A run of hot weather continues to set up over southern Kansas and Oklahoma, while some seasonal temperatures will continue elsewhere to the north. This temperature disparity is expected to play out for much of the rest of the month of August. Precipitation chances will head in at times, with some spotty to scattered shower and storm chances continuing to move into the region. And that's been the regional weather summary on KFRM.
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7: It's Trish Swoboda with KFRM, and it's time to take a look at your Kansas news today in your afternoon Kansas Journal entry. Small businesses in western Kansas counties can seek financial relief after drought has tightened budgets for people in the agriculture-reliant economy. Kaylin Moore of the Kansas News Service reports.
8: Drought not only affects farmers and their crops. When things dry up in western Kansas, there's a ripple effect for industries like manufacturing, energy production, or retail. The U.S. Small Business Administration is offering low-interest loans up to $2 million to small businesses across most western Kansas counties suffering from drought since the spring. Businesses impacted might include agriculture co-ops, small trucking firms, or private nonprofits. These loans can be used to cover debt, help with payroll, or pay neglected bills during the dry summer. For the Kansas News Service, I'm Kaylin Moore in Liberal.
7: Manufactured housing is plentiful and affordable, but often the communities don't have access to storm shelters. A Kansas State University assistant professor is looking at how 3D printed concrete can offer protection. Roger Normer with the Kansas News Service has more.
9: Reese Greenlee is designing tornado shelters with an uncommon material, 3D printed bricks. The bricks are reinforced against flying debris through their coiled structure. Bricks are printed off-site using a process similar to a desktop 3D printer, but larger. This can potentially save building time and money. This process also has design flexibility. Bricks can be arranged in many shapes and sizes. Greenlee says the shelters are good for manufactured housing communities because they can also be used for things like community centers.
10: The main kind of interest for us is a storm shelter that doubles as something else and doesn't have to just exist as a bunker its whole life.
9: The 3D bricks are still in the research stage. For the Kansas News Service, I'm Roger Nomer in Wichita.
7: The Sedgwick County Zoo celebrated the opening of its expanded elephant barn yesterday. Construction on the $10 million project began in October after four calves were born between April and August. The barn is now double its previous size, spanning 38,000 square feet. Scott Newland is the zoo's CEO. He says the expansion is crucial for taking care of the growing herd.
11: That means more flexibility during inclement weather, more room for social groupings, and more opportunities to manage a complex and dynamic herd in a way that supports their physical and behavioral well-being.
7: Newland says animal care workers will also have more space and tools to work with the herd. The zoo has 11 elephants, with one calf on the way. A severe storm damaged a Kansas City apartment complex, forcing 61 residents from their homes. Strong winds tore part of the roof from the apartment building, leaving residents without a safe place to stay. The damage also allowed water to enter the building, adding to the storm's impact. Emergency crews responded to the complex and helped residents leave the damaged property. The displaced residents are receiving assistance while officials assess the building and determine when it may be safe for them to return. The storm is part of severe weather that has affected the Kansas City area, bringing strong winds and other hazardous conditions. Officials are reminding residents to stay alert during severe weather and follow warnings from local authorities. People whose homes are damaged should avoid unsafe areas and contact emergency officials or local disaster assistance organizations for help with temporary housing and other needs. The full extent of the apartment complex damage and the timeline for repairs were not immediately available. Three Kansas volunteer fire departments are among 150 departments nationwide receiving $10,000 grants to help improve firefighter safety. The grants are part of the State Farm Good Neighbor Firefighter Safety Program, which works with the National Volunteer Fire Council. The program helps departments buy equipment needed to protect firefighters and their communities. The Kansas recipients are the Bellevue Township Fire Department, Butler County Fire District 10 in Burns, and the Chase County Fire Department in Cottonwood Falls. Grant money can be used for equipment such as protective gear, emergency medical and rescue tools, and communication devices. About 82% of U.S. fire departments rely entirely or mostly on volunteer firefighters. Many operate with limited budgets, making it difficult to purchase needed equipment. State Farm and the National Volunteer Fire Council provided $1.5 million in grants this year. Since the program began in 2024, $4 million has been awarded to volunteer fire departments. Bats are very active during this time of year, and the state is warning Kansans about dealing with the animals when they get into your home and when to be concerned about rabies exposure. Rachel Schnelly with the Kansas News Service reports.
12: Bats are one of the more common carriers of rabies, and rabies is almost always fatal if it's untreated before symptoms develop. The Kansas Department of Health and Environment says the concern is when a person has direct contact with a bat. The other time people need to consider rabies is when they wake up to find a bat in their room and don't know if they've had contact. The bats can be tested for rabies, but if that's not possible, healthcare providers may recommend post-exposure rabies treatments. The state stresses that, in general, bats are beneficial. For the Kansas News Service, I'm Rachel Schnelly in Pittsburgh.
7: And that's your news out of Kansas in today's afternoon Kansas Journal entry. For more news from the KFRM listening area, visit KFRM.com. For your KFRM News, the voice of the Plains, I'm Trish Swoboda.
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14: The rules for 2026 give pass-through entities, including S corporations, some additional opportunities when it comes to payment limits. 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At first glance, switching from a C corporation to an S corporation might look like an easy way to increase government payments, but doing so can have significant tax consequences. You have to look at the corporation's accumulated earnings, appreciated assets, shareholder basis, debt compensation arrangements, and importantly, whether the corporation even qualifies to make an S election. Also, having additional shareholders doesn't automatically mean you get additional payment limits. The shareholders have to satisfy USDA's actively engaged requirements. So don't change your business structure just because somebody tells you it will produce more farm program payments. Run the numbers. Compare the potential additional farm payments against the tax cost and long-term consequences of changing your corporate structure. Sometimes the right answer will be to make the switch, but sometimes the tax tail can wag the farm program dog. And that's a decision you want to get right before you make the election. This has been the Agricultural Law and Tax Report. I'm Roger McCohen.
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4: 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September corn up 6.5 at 4.69 1/4. December up 6.5 at 4.94 1/2, and March up 6 3/4 at 5.10 3/4. September Kansas City wheat up 13.5 at 7.57 3/4. December up 13 3/4 at 7.72 1/4, and March up 14 1/4 at 7.85 3/4. September Chicago wheat up 11 3/4 at 6.76. December up 12 at 6.93 1/4. And March up 12 at 7.11. September soybeans up 18.5 at 12.19 1/4. November up 18 at 12.34 3/4. And January up 17.5 at 12.49. September soybean meal up 4.70 at 3.1770, October up 5.20 at 3.1980, and December up 5.70 at 3.2450. September soybean oil up 11 at 69.80, October up 23 at 69.92, and December up 37 at 70.01. In the livestock futures, August live cattle down 115 at 223.75, October down 145 at 217.47, and December down 170 at 217.50. August feeder cattle down 210 at 337.25, September down 340 at 329.95, and October down 355 at 322.77. October lean hogs up 82 at 81.55, December up 50 at 71.42, and February up 25 at 74.25. In the oil futures, West Texas crude up 155 at 86.49, gasoline down 2 cents at 3.27, and heating oil up 2 cents at 4.47. And that's been the market update on KFRM.
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18: Well, hi once again, everyone. John Evie with this Southwest Kansas update. Now, talking with the National Weather Service last night in Dodge and talking about those local storm reports. From those thunderstorms, 1-inch hail reported 7 miles northeast in Ashe Valley in Rush County, and also 60-mile-an-hour winds 6 northeast of Larned. Now, today's high forecast at 92, some northeasterly winds, though, 10 to 13 miles an hour. Tomorrow's high back up to 95 in that forecast, and just a slight chance of showers and or thunderstorms late tomorrow night into early Friday morning. And just a special reminder of those summer consult meetings to evaluate water planning and share insights on existing and future funding. And again, coming up out this way on Wednesday, August 26, in Garden City at the refinery. Now, that local consult meeting will take place at 9 a.m. going to 12 noon, and again at the refinery in Garden City. Now, also, they're asking folks to register if they are planning to attend, and you can go to kwo-info@kwo.ks.gov, and also you can email those questions to the Kansas Water Office. And folks, for more information, I know if you go to that Kansas Water Office website, more information on these local consults. And small and medium-sized businesses in Southwest Kansas will have an opportunity later this month to learn about how exporting can help them expand into new markets. Well, the Kansas Department of Commerce, in partnership with the Export-Import Bank of the United States, also known as EXIB,

0: federal agencies as well as local experts to provide information and resources designed to help businesses become more competitive in international markets. And again, Kansas Lieutenant Governor and Secretary of Commerce David Tolan saying that businesses interested in attending can go to that special EXIM Roadshow registration website. Again, all that information from the Kansas Department of Commerce. And quickly, JUCO football, can you believe it? Right around the corner on our schedule, some early start games. And according to our schedule, the Hutch Blue Dragons, tomorrow night, 7 o'clock, be hosting Cisco, Texas. Dodge City Conks will be on the road tomorrow night to New Mexico Military Institute. Folks, that's our report from Southwest Kansas, and this is John Avey with your update.
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3: Now time for a weather update on KFRM. In Nebraska tonight, few showers and storms possible with lows in the mid-60s to around 70. On Thursday, a mix of clouds and sun with a slight chance for storms, highs in the lower 90s. On Thursday night in Nebraska, slight chance for a shower or storm with lows in the mid-60s. And on Friday, a mix of clouds and sun with a slight chance for showers and storms, highs in the low to mid-90s. In Oklahoma tonight, isolated showers and storms possible with lows in the mid-60s. On Thursday, slight chance for a shower or storm early with highs in the mid-90s to around 100 across the state. On Thursday night in Oklahoma, mainly clear and quiet with lows in the upper 60s to lower 70s. And on Friday, sunny and hot with highs in the mid-90s to around 100s across the state. In Kansas tonight, slight chance for showers and storms with lows in the mid-60s to around 70. On Thursday, slight chance for storms with highs in the upper 80s to around 90. On Thursday night in Kansas, slight chance for a shower or storm in the north and west, lows in the mid-60s to around 70. And on Friday, sunny to partly cloudy with a chance for showers and storms late in the north, highs in the mid-90s to around 100 across the state. And that's been the weather update on KFRM.
4: This is The Making of America from the Jefferson Media Group. To fight for her country's freedom, Deborah Sampson disguised herself as a man and enlisted in Washington's army in 1782 as Robert Shurliffe. She engaged in numerous skirmishes, in one of which she was wounded in the shoulder. However, afraid of being discovered as a woman, she refused any treatment. A year later, while serving in Philadelphia, she collapsed with a high fever. And it was then that her true gender was discovered. She was honorably discharged in 1783, eventually married and had three children. Deborah Sampson became the first woman in America to receive a pension for her military service. This has been The Making of America. 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
1: 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The balance is 7 acres of waterway. Cropland is all planted to fall crops. 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Seller will retain the 2026 rent income. This is a nice tract of nearly all cultivated cropland to add to your farming portfolio. 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
4: Mitch Anthony here with today's Daily Dose. Ever notice that very successful people spend very little time whining and complaining about adverse circumstances? This is true even though they have overcome many challenging and adverse circumstances to get where they are. On the other hand, nothing is more common than it is to hear the struggling individual whining, complaining, and condemning. Their energy is directed at fixing the blame instead of fixing the problem. President Abe Lincoln once said, "Any fool can complain, condemn, and criticize, and most fools do." We are almost always foolish to practice these things. The only question we really need to try to answer is this: what comes first, the success or the attitude? The correct answer here is the whine not attitude precedes success. Those who have learned not to whine have also learned the magic of asking, why not? Why not me? Why not now? If you want to enter the realm of success, remember that the door to this exclusive club reads, "No whiners allowed." 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
5: News this hour at Town Hall, I'm Bob Agnew in Washington. A big win for the Republican candidate. President Trump endorsed to be the next governor of Florida.
6: We have won a massive victory. You're listening to Republican Congressman Byron Donalds, backed by President Trump, who wins the primary for governor with almost 48% of the vote.
7: You see, the Florida dream to us is clear. It's the promise that if you work hard, you can get ahead, own a home, raise your family, and give your kids a better shot than you had without government holding you back.
6: Donalds will face Democrat David Jolly in November. If he wins, Donalds would become Florida's first black governor and fifth Republican governor in a row. Laura Winters reporting.
5: Representative Ralph Norman says it's what he calls a head-scratcher that President Trump endorsed Senator Darlene Graham in South Carolina's Republican Senate runoff with a vote expected next week.
8: I'm not going negative, and I would say that. I would go negative if she had a record that I disagreed with, but she ain't got a record. She's unknown.
5: Meanwhile, Darlene Graham says that she is qualified.
9: I am a hard worker, that I've got a service hard, that I'm
5: Florida's carried out his 13th execution of the year.
10: Florida man convicted of fatally shooting his estranged wife and wounding his mother-in-law in 2006 has been executed by lethal injection. 61-year-old William Francis Silvia was pronounced dead at 6:11 p.m. Tuesday evening following a three-drug injection at a Florida state prison. He's the 13th prisoner put to death this year in Florida, which has two more executions scheduled in September. Florida has carried out more than half of the nation's 23 executions to date in 2026. I'm Lisa Dwyer.
5: More of these stories at Town Hall.
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2: 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September corn up 9.25 at 472.5. December up 9.5 at 497.5. and March up 9.25 at 513.5. September Kansas City wheat up 16 at 760. December up 16.5 at 775. And March up 17 at 788.5. September Chicago wheat up 14.5 at 679. December up 15.25 at 670.25. And March up 14.75 at 614. September soybeans up 20.5 at 1221.25. November up 20 at 1237. And January up 19.75 at 1251.25. September soybean meal up 550 at 318.50. October up 590 at 320.50. And December up 640 at 325.20. September soybean oil up 25 at 69.94. October up 31 at 71.02. And December up 40 at 70.03. In the livestock futures, August live cattle down 147 at 223.42. October down 170 at 217.22. And December down 205 at 217.15. August feeder cattle down 237 at 336.85. September down 422 at 329.12. And October down 427 at 322.05. October lean hogs up 77 at 81.50. December up 50 at 71.42. And February up 25 at 74.25. In the oil futures, West Texas crude up 151 at 86.45. Gasoline down 2 cents at 327. And heating oil up 2 cents at 447. And that's been the market update on KFRM.
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2: Now time for a look at the weather for this Wednesday, August 19th. In Nebraska tonight, few showers and storms possible with lows in the mid-60s. On Thursday, mix of clouds and sun with a slight chance for showers and storms, highs in the lower to middle 90s. In Oklahoma tonight, partly cloudy with lows in the mid-60s to around 70. And on Thursday, slight chance for a shower or storm early in the east, highs in the mid-90s to around 100 across the state. In Kansas tonight, cloudy with a chance for showers and storms, lows in the mid-60s to around 70. And on Thursday, slight chance for storms, otherwise partly to mostly sunny, highs in the mid-80s to around 90 across the state. And that's been a look at the weather on KFRM.
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19: Hey, Stress has always been a part of life on the farm and ranch, but in today's environment, the pressure can feel heavier and more constant. Hello, everyone. I'm Cindy Young with Brownfield, and this is My Two Cents. Market swing, input cost rise, weather refuses to cooperate, and many farmers carry the weight of decisions that impact not just this season, but the future of their farming operation. In the middle of it all, mental health can quickly take a back seat. There's a long-standing mindset in agriculture: push through, handle it, keep going. That resilience is part of what makes the industry strong, but it can also make it harder to recognize when stress is building into something much more serious. Long hours, isolation, financial uncertainty, they all add up, affecting sleep, relationships, and overall well-being. Paying attention to mental health doesn't mean something is wrong. It means something is worth protecting. Just like maintaining equipment or caring for livestock, it's about recognizing when something needs attention before it becomes a bigger problem. Conversations matter. Checking in with a neighbor, a friend, or a family member can go a long way. So can reaching out for professional support when needed. There's strength in speaking up and in listening. Farming and ranching have always required toughness, but taking care of your mental health is part of staying strong for yourself, your family, and the farm, depending on you. I'm Cindy Young with Brownfield. That's My Two Cents.
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20: 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Are the terms interchangeable? We ask and answer that question on the Old Farmer's Almanac Radio Report. With more practical tips and useful advice, this is the Old Farmer's Almanac Radio Report for Wednesday, August 19th, the 231st day of the year. Actors Peter Gallagher and John Stamos share a birthday, and a bronze statue of the Fonz was unveiled in Milwaukee, Wisconsin on this day in 2008. What's the difference between a cantaloupe and a muskmelon? See if you can follow this. A cantaloupe is a muskmelon, but not all muskmelons are cantaloupes. Musk is the Persian word for perfume, and it can describe any fragrant, melon-shaped fruit. It includes both American and European cantaloupes, as well as honeydew melons. But the term cantaloupe is quite specific, belonging only to the netted tan melon with orange flesh. It also happens to be in season right now, so try to sniff out a good one at your local farmer's market. That is the Old Farmer's Almanac Radio Report. Learn more about everything at almanac.com.
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23: Hi, Brian McPhail with Lewis Cattle Oilers here. 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Probably a little lice and mite pressure going on there. 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And then they'll be treated when those flies show up so you can get ahead of the curve. 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
2: 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I'm here with Donna Hughes with StoneX from Abilene, Texas. Donna, how's it going?
24: Going well today. Saw a lot of volatility, whether you're talking livestock, grains, cotton, outside markets. It was a general theme for the trade today. Cattle traders continue to discern the current fundamental landscape with the closing of the Tyson facilities and higher cost of gain. Demand for replacements weighs on the industry with the anticipated opening of the border looming next week as well. Product values gains have helped packer margins improve as retailers scrambled for coverage with the closing of those Tyson facilities. Cash markets remain pressured by it all, with 225 trade reported in Nebraska and Iowa thus far. This would be $3 lower on last week. August live cattle closed down 147 points at 223.42, October down 170 at 217.22, December 217.15 down 205, February closed at 217.80, that was down $2 on the day. Feeders also dropped sharply lower on the session. We are approaching the most recent lows, and if we take those lows out, we've got pretty much an open window lower from there. The CME Feeder Cattle Index is last reported at 343.55. That was down 88 cents as of August 17th. August feeders closed at 336.85, down 237. September down 420 at 329.15. October 322.05, down 427. November lost 455 points, closing the day at 314.07. Today's estimated cattle slaughter is coming in at 106,000 head, with the week's total at 309,000. And we've got a mixed trade on the noon box beef wire. Choice reported up $4.13 at $395.28. Select $364.79. That was down $1.50. That brings the choice select spread to $30.49, and the load count was reported at 49. Hog contracts ended the session positive off of session lows, trying to recover from Tuesday's sharply lower trade. October hogs closed up 77 points at 81.50. December, 71.42, up 50. February, 74.25, that was up 25 points. The pork cutout was reported down 76 cents this morning at 98.36, and that was on losses in the loins, butts, and ham primals. Slaughter was reported at 476,000, with the week's total at 1.436 million. Support in the October hog contract comes in at 80 cents, with resistance at 82. And disappointing pro farmer tour results from day two, as well as U.S. weather forecasts heating up across the Midwest over the next 10 to 15 days, is helping to keep a bid under the grain market. We've got fund inflation buying as well, and that's helping to support corn, soybeans, and I would also venture to say cotton futures as well. Corn contracts ended the session sharply higher, supported throughout the day by gains in soybeans and gains in wheat. The pro farmer day tour results were disappointing, with hope that days three and four in the field would bring about better news. Today's EIA ethanol production numbers came in at 1.089 million bushels. Make that barrels. That was up 28,000 barrels on the week. Stocks were reported up 323,000 million barrels, coming in at 25.121 million barrels. September corn closed up 9¾ cents at 473. December, 498, up 10 cents. March was up 9¾ cents, settling the day at 513¾. May up 8¾ cents at 520¾. Wheat contracts reversed Tuesday's lower trade as disruptions in the Black Sea continue to keep a bid under values. Paris wheat futures were unchanged in the overnight trade. September Kansas City wheat closed at 762. That was up 18¼ cents. December 776¾, up 18¼. March 790 up 18.5. May closed the day up 17.75 at 794.25. And in the DCC contract, we've got support at 765 with resistance at that 780 level. And over in the Chicago contracts, we saw the December close up 16.25 at 697.5. March 714.75 up 15.75. May 722.5, that was up 15.25. Support comes in at 680 on the September contract. We were right there today with resistance at $7. And over in the soybean market, we saw contracts ride double digits higher on gains in product values as well as gains in crude oil. The Pro Farmer Day Tour Day 2 served up disappointing results for U.S. soybean progress as well. Results for Illinois will be announced this evening. September soybeans closed up 21.5 cents at 12.22.25. November 12.37.25, that was up 20.5 cents. January 12.51.25, up 19.75. March closed the day up 17.75 cents at 12.55.5. Near-term support in the November contract comes in at 12.20 with resistance at 12.40 followed by 12.50. In an outside markets, Middle East tensions continue to keep a bid under crude oil contracts with the lower dollar trade also providing support. The UAE announced today that it was cutting all economic ties with Iran following Iran's attack on the UAE interests with ballistic missiles. And in the stock market, NASDAQ recovered from a 1.5-week low as indices moved higher today. Lower U.S. bond yields supported the broader markets. And this evening, we'll be looking for the results of that Pro Farmer Tour happening today, and traders will digest those figures as we look to Thursday's export sales report that will be released at 7:30 a.m. Central Time. And that's how we ended up today on the markets, and we'll be back at you tomorrow.
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0: processing resumes. Hello, I'm Kellen Havikin with the latest agribusiness news on Brownfield. You've heard about elite genetics and advanced agronomic performance, but did you know that Pioneer Brand Z-Series soybeans have proven yield advantages over competitors? Plant Pioneer. Workers at Cargill's Fort Morgan, Colorado beef plant have agreed to a new five-year labor deal that clears the way for the company to resume processing. Livestock economist David Anderson with Texas A&M University says this is much-needed good news for the beef industry.
1: We have plenty of capacity for the number of cattle that we have, but if I'm interested in higher cattle prices, I would rather have more plants running than less because it's another buyer. It means that those plants have to compete harder for the available supplies.
0: He tells Brownfield while this will increase overall daily slaughter capacity, it doesn't make up for the abrupt closure of Tyson's Joslin, Illinois facility last week.
1: By losing that plant, we become geographically more concentrated in terms of where cattle are processed, the bulk of our meat packers. And so that's in more and more tighter in the plains.
0: A market analyst says tightening global corn supplies could create additional opportunities for U.S. exports. Jeff Peterson with Heartland Farm Partners says the ongoing drought in Europe opens the door for new possibilities for non-traditional customers.
2: We continue to see report after report. We're seeing Europe lower their production, in particular France, and then they have to continue to ramp up their imports. Now, we're not saying corn from the U.S. is going to go directly to Europe. First place it could sure come from would be Ukraine.
0: But he tells Brownfield.
2: Problem we run into in Ukraine, though, is that they could rail it there, but that's assuming that Russia doesn't do something to some of those rail lines. They could even bring it out of the Black Sea, but we know there's some real problems there right now because of the attacks that Russia has had on Ukraine.
0: The USDA's Undersecretary for Trade and Foreign Agricultural Affairs says the USMCA review process has had both successes and challenges. Luke Lindberg tells Brownfield significant progress has been made in negotiations with Mexico.
3: I know the teams have been in consistent communication. I was actually down in Mexico last week on a non-USMCA related matter and heard from the Mexican government that they agree that the process is moving forward.
0: But he says talks with Canada have been a different story. The president of a crop insurance company is concerned as farmers face mounting uncertainty. Dalyn Hoke with RCIS says interest rates highlight the risk of farming.
4: Most of us, we get our paycheck, we pay our expenses, and we continue through life, right? As a farmer, we have to pay for all of our expenses upfront before we even put a seed into the ground.
0: I'm Kellen Havikin on Brownfield.
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6: The Public News Service Daily Newscast for August 18, 2026. I'm Mike Clifford. It is reminiscent of the phrase, turnabout is fair play. ABC sued the Federal Communications Commission, accusing the agency of violating the First Amendment in its efforts to strip the network's local broadcasting licenses. The New York Times notes on Tuesday the company asked a federal court to stop the FCC from pursuing the regulatory moves. The lawsuit filed in federal court in Washington was a rare example of a major media organization suing the Trump administration over its unrelenting campaign to punish the national press through lawsuits, reporting restrictions, and in the case of major networks, the regulatory power of the federal government. Meantime, the Metropolitan Milwaukee Fair Housing Council warns a disruption in federal funding could have an outsized impact on rural and small communities across Wisconsin. The council provides services statewide and says rural areas face unique fair housing challenges.
7: CEO Erica Sanders says older housing stock in these areas create additional challenges for people with disabilities who need accessibility modifications.
8: People have the perception that rural communities are all all white and therefore race discrimination doesn't happen in those communities. But that's absolutely untrue, especially in areas where Hmong refugees have settled, especially where migrant workers have settled.
7: The council is awaiting its third year of grant funding from the U.S. Department of Housing and Urban Development that was supposed to begin in July. Sanders says the delay could undermine its ability to investigate discrimination. Meanwhile, federal officials say recent rule changes aim to improve transparency, accountability, and oversight for federally funded grants. Fair housing groups are legally challenging the proposed overhaul. I'm Judith Ruiz Branch reporting.
6: In a statement, the Office of Management and Budget says the proposed changes reflect the Trump administration's commitment to ensuring American tax dollars are ultimately used to serve the needs of the American public. And a new Gallup Charles K. Fettering Foundation poll finds more than 70% of Americans are worried about different parts of the election process.
9: Derek Barker, Senior Research Initiatives Program Officer for the Foundation, says elected leaders must take these results seriously.
10: If large numbers of people start to doubt this fundamental process, you could see authoritarianism, political violence become more acceptable. So we think this is a warning sign.
9: Last month, a federal judge dismissed a case brought against the Commonwealth by the Trump administration over the state's refusal to hand over voter information. According to Campaign Legal Center, the Department of Justice continues to pressure states to sign agreements that would require them to remove voters from the voter rolls if they're flagged as ineligible by the federal government. This is Nadia Ramlagan for Kentucky News Connection.
6: This is Public News Service. Folks in Idaho strongly support protecting public lands, regardless of their political views. That's according to a new poll.
11: The Western Voter Views of Public Lands Issues survey by the Nature Conservancy finds that 83% of Idahoans oppose selling public lands to private interests. That's higher than the 80% opposed across the U.S. West. Bass Hargrove with the Nature Conservancy's Idaho chapter says the results make it clear that the Gem State cherishes its public lands.
12: Places like the Sawtooths or the Selkirks that are on public lands are where we take our children and grandchildren hunting, fishing, and camping. We go there with our friends, and selling them off means fewer opportunities for future generations to get outdoors.
11: The poll also shows 75% of Idahoans oppose staffing and funding cuts to federal land management, and fewer than a third support transferring federal land management to the states. I'm Laura Hatch reporting.
6: And Wyoming ranchers have been selling off pairs of cows and calves after this winter's record low snowpack led to severe statewide drought, in part because they didn't know how they would feed them.
13: When it became clear that water would be scarce, farmers in Carbon County were forced to grow hay instead of feed. Climate and energy reporter Dustin Bleiseffer says warmer than normal temperatures in spring sent snowpack downstream early, and it's been mostly dry ever since.
14: That kind of low snowpack situation in the winter really set the stage for low-flowing streams, reservoirs not filling.
13: Roughly 80% of the Cowboy State is experiencing severe drought, and nearly half of the state is experiencing extreme drought, according to the U.S. Drought Monitor. The Wyoming State Engineer's Office is enforcing water restrictions, even for parcels that have enjoyed primary access based on first-in-time, first-in-right ownership dating back to the 1800s. Many small reservoirs have reached deadpool levels where water no longer flows downstream. I'm Eric Galatas.
6: And Black-led organizations will gather in Massachusetts this week to find ways to counter tobacco marketing in their communities, which has contributed to higher use and more tobacco-related disease.
15: For decades, Big Tobacco has used retail promotions, music events, and advertising in publications popular with Black audiences to promote menthol cigarettes, which are considered easier to smoke but harder to quit. Kendrick Dardis with the nonprofit public health organization Truth Initiative says more than 45,000 Black Americans die from smoking-related disease each year.
16: We know that this did not happen by accident, that these results are decades of targeted marketing and other practices that have disproportionately affected Black communities.
15: I'm Catherine Carley.
6: This is Mike Clifford for Public News Service. 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
18: 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I'm Brian Hale, an original production of Howard Hale Broadcasting, now expanded throughout North America.
19: We made 11 phone calls yesterday and couldn't get anybody raised on the phone for our custom harvester reports, so let's take a look at where our harvest crews are. Demaray Harvesting and Trucking LLC is closing in on the end of wheat harvest in southwest North Dakota. Next, they'll move on to canola, then it's off to Langdon in the northeast corner of the state for some wheat and canola. That's Demaray Harvesting and Trucking LLC. New Miller Harvesting finished up in Montana, and they're in North Dakota now for the last few days, their home state. And a quick update from Paplo Customs LLC. They've moved some equipment to North Dakota a few days ago. Harvest is moving forward a little quicker than normal this year. And Krumbach Harvesting is getting the spring wheat out in Montana. Van Driesten Harvesting is looking for a truck driver to join their custom harvest team for the remaining of the 2026 harvest season. This is not an over-the-road trucking job. Your office will be a field. If you're interested in joining the team, send them a message. That's Van Driesten Harvesting. You can find that post on our Harvest USA Report Facebook page. If you've got a message to advertise, let us know right here on the Harvest USA Report. We'll get the word out.
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19: That's going to do it for today's Harvest USA. 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
22: Now time for the market recap for this Wednesday, August 19th. September corn up 9 3/4 at 473. December up 10 at 498, and March up 9 3/4 at 513 3/4. September Kansas City wheat up 18 1/4 at 762. December up 18 1/4 at 776 3/4, and March up 18 1/2 at 790. September Chicago wheat up 15 3/4 at 680 1/4. December up 16 1/4 at 697 1/2. And March up 15 3/4 at 714 3/4. September soybeans up 21 1/2 at 1222 1/4. November up 20 1/2 at 1237 1/4. And January up 19 3/4 at 1251 1/4. September soybean meal up 590 at 318.90. October up 640 at 321. And December up 680 at 325.60. September soybean oil up 17 at 69.86, October up 23 at 69.92, and December up 33 at 69.96. In the livestock futures, August live cattle down 147 at 223.42, October down 170 at 217.22, and December down 205 at 217.15. August feeder cattle down 237 at 336.85, September down 422 at 329.12, and October down 427 at 322.05. October lean hogs up 77 at 81.50, December up 50 at 71.42, and February up 25 at 74.25. In the oil futures, West Texas crude up 25 cents at 84.31, gasoline down 5 cents at 3.25, and heating oil up 1 cent at 4.45. And that's been the market recap for this Wednesday, August 19th. I'm Lexi Bates.
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22: Now time for a weather update on KFRM. In Nebraska tonight, few showers and storms possible with lows in the mid-60s to around 70. On Thursday, a mix of clouds and sun with a slight chance for storms, highs in the lower 90s. On Thursday night in Nebraska, slight chance for a shower or storm with lows in the mid-60s. And on Friday, a mix of clouds and sun with a slight chance for showers and storms, highs in the low to mid-90s. In Oklahoma tonight, isolated showers and storms possible with lows in the mid-60s. On Thursday, slight chance for a shower or storm early with highs in the mid-90s to around 100 across the state. On Thursday night in Oklahoma, mainly clear and quiet with lows in the upper 60s to lower 70s. And on Friday, sunny and hot with highs in the mid-90s to around 100s across the state. In Kansas tonight, slight chance for showers and storms with lows in the mid-60s to around 70. On Thursday, slight chance for storms with highs in the upper 80s to around 90. On Thursday night in Kansas, slight chance for a shower or storm in the north and west, lows in the mid-60s to around 70. And on Friday, sunny to partly cloudy with a chance for showers and storms late in the north, highs in the mid-90s to around 100 across the state. And that's been the weather update on KFRM.
3: About 90% of our nation's reported rabies cases stem from wildlife. And in the eastern U.S., the main transmitter of rabies is raccoons.
23: It's a significant issue with raccoons, and our oral rabies vaccine program is designed to get baits on the ground. Raccoons come along, eat those vaccine baits. They become vaccinated against rabies, and it stops the spread in a given area.
3: That is why Kathy Nelson and others at USDA's Animal and Plant Health Inspection Service recently began distribution of oral rabies vaccine baits through East Coast states.
23: We have an oral rabies vaccine zone. It's in the northeastern states to basically control the spread and limit raccoon rabies from getting into Canada. And then it goes from essentially Lake Erie straight down to Alabama, and that's designed to prevent the westward spread of raccoon rabies.
3: In terms of distribution of raccoon rabies vaccine baits,
23: baits are primarily distributed out of fixed-wing aircraft. That's about 85% or so. Of all the baits we put out over rural areas. So we have 5 to 6 planes that fly all at the same time, distributing millions of baits in forested and agricultural areas throughout our zone. In areas that are a little more suburban, where that rural area meets the real actual urban city, in those suburban areas, we use helicopter for distribution. And then in the true cities and the urban areas, we do hand or vehicle distribution. So we either walk in city parks and distribute baits, or we drive in vehicles and distribute them out the window. And then in very restricted areas, we use bait stations to distribute the baits. So basically, a bunch of baits are put into a fixed station, and raccoons come along and feed on those baits at the station.
3: Nelson adds the baits are safe for many animals, including domestic dogs and cats.
23: We use 2 different vaccines. One of them is a licensed product. It's been licensed since 1992 through USDA. And that product has been tested in more than 60 species with no adverse events. Generally, what we tell folks is if they find one of our baits, to just use like a Ziploc baggie to pick it up and toss it into the woods or somewhere where you think a raccoon might be.
3: Distribution of the oral rabies vaccination baits for raccoons will take place from August through October. And Nelson says if you are thinking about purchasing one of these vaccination baits for home or property use,
23: unfortunately, they cannot. The way the vaccines are licensed, they're only allowed to be distributed by government entities. They're not for sale to the general public.
3: More information on USDA's oral rabies vaccination program is available at www.avis.usda.gov. Click the link to Wildlife Services on the homepage. I'm Rod Bain reporting for the U.S. Department of Agriculture in Washington, D.C.
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4: This is Kansas Profile. I'm Ron Wilson, director of the Huck Boyd National Institute for Rural Development at Kansas State University. What was a British sailor doing in the middle of the Great Plains? The answer is he was enjoying a sea of grass on his historic ranch in northwest Kansas. Today, this historic ranch still shares this history from more than a century ago. It's today's Kansas Profile. Don Rollison is archaeologist and curator of the Cottonwood Ranch Historic Site in northwest Kansas. He grew up about 15 miles from this ranch site, went to school at Hoxie and then Colby Community College. He ultimately earned a B.S. in anthropology with an emphasis in archaeology from K-State, where he would later earn a master's in education. He also managed a ranch in the Flint Hills. Rollison went to work for the Kansas State Historical Society. In 1980, he became the agency's first state public archaeologist for Kansas. In that capacity, he presented many programs on historic preservation and cultural resources. He also led the Society's two-week amateur archaeological dig. In 1985, he returned to northwest Kansas as curator of a new state historic site known as the Cottonwood Ranch. That site is owned by the state and is now maintained by the Friends of the Cottonwood Ranch Association. Cottonwood Ranch was founded by a former British Navy sailor named Abraham Pratt. In 1878, Pratt bought 160 acres in Sheridan County. It was in a sea of grass, Rollison said. Pratt later convinced his two sons to leave England and join him. They first lived in a dugout along the Solomon River. The Pratts planted many cottonwood trees and named the place Cottonwood Ranch. The first building on the place, the house, had native stone walls, a sod-covered roof, and an earthen floor. Eventually, the sod roof was replaced with wood, and two additions were added on to the building. Today, this is one of the oldest intact buildings in northwest Kansas. Other stone buildings, still standing, are arranged in what was called the Yorkshire pattern of Pratt's boyhood homeland. Those buildings include a stable, bathhouse, shearing shed, bunkhouse, and more. Abraham Pratt's son Fenton became a highly successful sheep rancher. At one point, they had as many as 3,500 merino sheep. They shipped wool to markets as far east as Philadelphia. Fenton helped finance many local settlers. He was also an amateur photographer. We have almost 200 glass negatives, Rollison said. Abraham Pratt also founded the nearby town of Studley. How did Studley get its name? The Pratts must have had the foresight to name it for me, Rollison said with a smile. He then conceded that Studley was named for Studley Royal, a historic park near the Pratts' hometown in England. Studley was never incorporated and had perhaps 100 people at its peak population. Today, it is a rural community of 22 people. Now that's rural. The last member of the Pratt family passed in 1980. 2 years later, the property was acquired by the Kansas State Historical Society to be used as an outdoor museum to interpret ranching and farming in northwest Kansas. The historic site is listed on the National Register of Historic Places. Don Rollison is retired but serves as curator of the ranch and provides tours. The well-preserved buildings still stand and can be visited at any time. Cottonwood Ranch is located along Highway 24 near the Sheridan-Graham County border. We've had visitors from all over the world, Rollison said. In 2021, a Cottonwood Ranch film documentary was produced featuring Don Rollison. It was aired on PBS stations in Kansas and was so well received that it spawned a video series called Cottonwood Connections. We're on our third season, Rollison said. Past episodes can be viewed on YouTube. For more information, see www.cottonwoodranchks.com. This is the true story of a historic ranch created by a British sailor who made his home far from the ocean in rural Kansas. We commend Don Rollison and the Friends of Cottonwood Ranch for making a difference by preserving and promoting this history. It makes me think of Robert Louis Stevenson's words in the poem Requiem, "Home is the sailor, home from the sea, and the hunter, home from the hill." For the Huck Boyd National Institute for Rural Development, this is Ron Wilson with Kansas Profile.
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0: 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Second, protect his spirit. Keep your eyes open for things that can wound his spirit, like bullies or violence in the media. Always be a source of security. 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
4: Welcome to the Cattleman's Corner. I'm Brian Hale, sitting in for the late Howard Hale, as we continue his legacy of speaking with cattlemen and women from around the globe.
5: Let's learn more about Jetmore, Kansas Gelve breeder, Cole Buffo. How'd you get started in the cattle business, Cole?
6: I got started when I was in grade school with cattle. We started in the Simmental and then kind of dispersed and then got back in the Gelve side of it. And then after college, I married my wife, Cassie, and we moved to Jetmore, Kansas, and north of Dodge City, and she and her family had an established Red Angus operation, so now we got Gelve with our Red Angus. We were primarily red, and we've kind of got into the black because we had a few customers needing some black bulls, so we started doing some crossbreeding to complement our customer needs. Like on the Red Angus side, a lot of guys have been crossing Angus in to incorporate Angus genetics on the Red Angus, so they're getting black red carriers, and then they can get black or red calves depending on what they're breeding. And that's kind of what we've been playing with a little more on our Gelve side. If we trying to breed for homo black bulls, but if we get a red bull out of a black cow, we still know we can sell it.
7: Do you have a sale each year?
6: Yes, it's usually, I would say, the last Friday in March. I guess next year might be a week later with Easter season. We used to be private treating. Now we're gone to an open house silent auction type format where we do invite everybody in, kind of low-key, let all our buyers kind of see what the bulls are and see how they are, and then it's just kind of a silent auction format.
7: That was Cole Buffo from Buff Tough Cattle Co.
5: 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That's going to do it for today's program. Thanks again for listening, and may God bless. I'm Brian Hale.
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8: Time now for the O'Reilly Update message of the day. On this Wednesday, I'm thinking about abortion in America. Doesn't get more controversial than that. Around the world, there are 7 countries that allow the procedure during childbirth. That means the baby is being birthed, and for one reason or another, the state allows the child to be killed. Some call it infanticide. Those countries are Australia, Canada, China, Guinea-Bissau, Mexico, South Korea, and Vietnam. You can now add the state of Massachusetts to that list. Governor Maura Healey just signed new legislation that permits abortion any time to, quote, protect the health of the mother, which could be anything. So what does all this mean? Does that include panic attacks, the description of health of the mother? This is a shocking development for America. And I'd love

0: I'd love to see the Supreme Court get involved. I'd also like to see Governor Healey in handcuffs, I have to be honest. No matter how you feel about abortion, this is a barbaric procedure, killing a baby on the birthing table. Other states do have it, Alaska, New Jersey, Minnesota, Vermont. Ms. Healey has no regrets about the legislation. She better hope there is no afterlife. The Bible is clear. If you harm a child, it is over for you forever. I'm Bill O'Reilly. I approve the message by writing it. You can reach me, Bill at BillO'Reilly.com, Bill at BillO'Reilly.com, name in town if you wish to opine. Now let's go to the mail. Zachary, nowadays most kids are better off and smarter not attending college at all. From the establishment of Harvard almost 400 years ago to this, don't go to college if you don't have to, kids. See, I disagree with that. I think that you learn an awful lot about life going to college rather than commuting to a two-year school or staying in your mom's basement. Okay, now, if you want to be a plumber, if you want to fix cars, then I understand. And you'll make a ton of money if you can fix stuff. But you lose all of that cultural interaction and good friends and things like that. It's more to life than just the jack. Mary Beth Salamone, Mount Arlington, New Jersey. I listen to Joe Piscopo on the radio every morning. Just want to let you know that he did cover the story about Governor Healey's position on late-term abortion. Well, good for Joe. Good for Joe. Very few did. They're afraid of the abortion issue. They're afraid to tell the truth. Infanticide, they're afraid. What's going on? Brian Pierce, West Boylston, Massachusetts. I sent an email to Governor Healey's office about the abortion bill. I told her that was horrific. Only seven countries allow it. The Bible clearly states, do no harm to children. Late-term abortion allows children to be killed in the womb. Worse than that, you're out of the womb. I mean, this is crazy. In a moment, something you might not know. 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Now the O'Reilly Update brings you something you might not know. 49 years ago today, one of the most influential comedians of all time died in Hollywood. His death ended a career that spanned six decades and 20 movies. Here's the story of Groucho Marx. The Marx Brothers were an American comedy troupe that began their career on Broadway. The siblings, Chico, Harpo, Groucho, and Zeppo, were born in New York City, the sons of Jewish immigrants. The family signed a deal with Paramount Pictures in 1928. They released a series of successful comedies, Animal Crackers, Monkey Business, Horse Feathers, and A Day at the Races. The films were a global sensation. The brothers' unique style forever changed the comedy industry. Their slapstick humor laid the groundwork for the Looney Tunes franchise, Monty Python, even some modern sitcoms. After a few arguments over money, Zeppo left the group. The three siblings then went on to work for MGM. The brothers disbanded in 1949, but their time in show business was not over. Groucho reinvented his career as host of the comedy quiz show You Bet Your Life, which aired on radio before transitioning to television. Chico became a successful musician and toured the country. Harpo, a best-selling author, with his book Harpo Speaks. Groucho lived the longest. He passed away from pneumonia on August 19, 1977, at the age of 86. And here's something else you might not know. Groucho Marx remained a dedicated comedian to his last breath, before slipping into a coma from which he would never recover. The comic summoned his personal nurse. His final words, "This is no way to live." 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
2: Now time for the regional weather summary on KFRM. A few shower and storm opportunities are staying in place today through tonight. Then a few more rain chances head in on Thursday and Friday. A run of hot weather continues to set up over southern Kansas and Oklahoma, while some seasonal temperatures will continue elsewhere to the north. This temperature disparity is expected to play out for much of the rest of the month of August. Precipitation chances will head in at times, with some spotty to scattered shower and storm chances continuing to move into the region. And that's been the regional weather summary on KFRM.
3: Extension Almanac.
4: A lot of farm owners have built their operation over decades by putting all of their resources, including finances for retirement, back into the farm. This makes the thought of actually retiring almost financially impossible. On today's Almanac, Extension Ag economist Jessica Grosskopf covers the difficult topic of farm owner retirement and future owner success.
5: I do think this financial concern regarding retirement is something that really needs to be addressed as we talk about, okay, if I have someone coming back in the business and I need to step back, what am I going to do in those sunset years? And frankly, how am I going to afford to live? We cannot make one generation destitute to bring in another. And that goes both ways, right? We can't make the incoming generation live a difficult life so that the older generation can have a comfortable life. We have to make sure that they have a comfortable level of living support for both generations or all generations that come and live and work in the farming and ranching business. And this is a huge challenge as we talk about this transition process, is this business has to be able to support multiple family units. And we have to do that in a way that everybody has a livable wage and a livable standard of living. Now, does that mean that the farm or the ranch business has to provide the full standard of living? Not necessarily, but we do have to know that everyone has the means to have a reasonable lifestyle. Okay. The other one that jumps out to me here as we get deeper into the list is that 55% of farmers and ranchers in the survey said that they do not have a successor coming back into the business. 55% do not have someone coming back into the business. So again, as we think about this process, it's difficult to retire from the business when you don't know who that successor is going to be, who's really going to be the next manager of this business. I think this is extraordinarily important and part of why Nebraska Extension has the Nebraska Land Link Program. The Land Link Program is a program specifically for farmers and ranchers who do not have someone coming back into their business. What the program does is it matches existing farmers and ranchers with new and beginning producers to help them get started. So how do we know? How do we know if we're ready to kind of step back without stepping away? How do we know that we're ready to slow down a little bit and let someone else come into our business? And this requires actual planning. And I like to see you do that planning with a certified financial planner, a CFP, or a financial advisor that has agricultural knowledge and an agricultural background. I'm not going to go through all of the questions, but these are the kinds of questions that you need to discuss with them and things you're going to need answers to before you walk into a meeting with a financial advisor. I think these are the questions that don't get enough attention by financial advisors, especially when they're working with farm and ranch families.
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2: This week on The Front Porch, we'll visit with bestselling author and historian Eric J. Dolan to talk about his new book, The Wreck of the Mentor. It tells the true story of an American whale ship that crashed on a reef in the Pacific in 1832, leaving the crew stranded on an island. Dolan spent years researching sailors' journals, historical records, and eyewitness accounts to piece together what happened after the wreck, including survival and the clash between American sailors and the island communities they encountered. That's this week on The Front Porch. I'm Lexi Bates.
6: Welcome to Lighten Up, brought to you by Compassion International, releasing children from poverty in Jesus' name. I'm Dr. Wes Stafford, inviting you to join author, speaker, and comedian Ken Davis as he shares about his latest jaunt to the doctor's office.
7: Then he said, I'm going to give you a powerful painkiller. You cannot drive home. Now, when he said that, I thought he was giving me his opinion. Whatever he gave me as a painkiller, and to this day I do not remember what it was, but it was good. In fact, by the time I left his office, I could open my eye. I had no pain in that eye. There was no pain in that eye. As I walked to the waiting room, I waved to all of the people who were in the waiting room. I got in my car with one singular purpose, to drive home and get home as fast as I could so that the golf ball would go down and I would not have to have the needle go up behind my eye. I almost made it home. Very nice policeman pulled me over, and he came up to the car, and I rolled down the window, and he said, "Please, may I see your driver's license and your registration?" And then he said, "Mr. Davis, do you have any idea how fast you were going?" Now, I need to confess to you, at this point, not only was I not feeling pain, I was way over on the pleasure side of things.
8: I learned a valuable lesson that day. Listen in again tomorrow to hear the rest of the story. I'm Ken Davis. Lighten up and live.
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2: Now time for the market recap for this Wednesday, August 19th. September corn up 9 and 3 quarters at 473, December up 10 at 498, and March up 9 and 3 quarters at 513 and 3 quarters. September Kansas City wheat up 18 and a quarter at 762, December up 18 and a quarter at 776 and three quarters, and March up 18 and a half at 790. September Chicago wheat up 15 and three quarters at 680 and a quarter, December up 16 and a quarter at 697 and a half, and March up 15 and three quarters at 714 and three quarters. September soybeans up 21 and a half at 1222 and a quarter. November up 20 and a half at 1237 and a quarter. And January up 19 and three quarters at 1251 and a quarter. September soybean meal up 590 at 31890. October up 640 at 321. And December up 680 at 32560. September soybean oil up 17 at 69.86, October up 23 at 69.92, and December up 33 at 69.96. In the livestock futures, August live cattle down 147 at 223.42, October down 170 at 217.22, and December down 205 at 217.15. August feeder cattle down 237 at 336.85, September down 422 at 329.12, and October down 427 at 322.05. October lean hogs up 77 at 81.50, December up 50 at 71.42, and February up 25 at 74.25. In the oil futures, West Texas crude up 25 cents at 84.31, gasoline down 5 cents at 3.25, and heating oil up 1 cent at 4.45. And that's been the market recap for this Wednesday, August 19th. I'm Lexi Bates.
11: Hello everyone, I'm Mark Dorenkamp with the Brownfield Dairy Update. One of the Indiana State Fair's most popular food stands is helping highlight the state's dairy industry. Brooke Williams with the American Dairy Association of Indiana says the organization's partnership with IndyCar is helping introduce thousands of fairgoers to dairy.
12: With the Indianapolis Motor Speedway, you know about the drink of milk, but to come to the dairy bar, all the products coming out today are local Indiana dairy products, but also it's all supporting our Indiana dairy farm families. The more people that we can introduce dairy farming to in the state of Indiana, it's an easy way to do it.
11: IndyCar Series driver Connor Daly, one of this year's celebrity servers, says the dairy bar is a staple of the Indiana State Fair experience.
13: I've been coming to the Indiana State Fair since I was in a stroller, so this is part of our community, part of our lives.
11: And an ag real estate specialist says farmland values are exploding in East Central Wisconsin. Compeer Financial certified appraiser Jeff Jens tells Brownfield he tracks a benchmark property in Calumet County.
14: My year-end benchmark showed a year-over-year increase of about 25% in cropland values. And if I go year-over-year in that time frame, we're even probably higher than that.
11: He says there have been 7 auctions in that county since the beginning of 2026, and the sale price for each one has been above $20,000 an acre. He attributes supply and demand for driving values higher, and Jen says it's a dense dairy area and farmers are prioritizing proximity because of manure hauling and other costs. Cash dairy prices settled mixed at the Chicago Mercantile Exchange Tuesday. Dry whey closed steady at 69.5 cents. 40-pound cheese blocks were down 2 cents at 157 and 3 quarters. Cheese barrels were unchanged at 156 and a half. Butter finished a penny and a quarter lower at 146. And nonfat dry milk settled up 2 and 3 quarters at $1.78. I'm Mark Dorenkamp with the Brownfield Dairy Update.
15: Hi, this is Kyle Bauer with Plain Talk with the girl that, well, I don't know, when were you, was the last time you went to the Kansas State Fair, Jamie Bloom?
16: Let's see. I took Zane one time with a friend and her son. And
15: in high school? No, he wasn't.
16: He was younger than high school.
15: So?
16: He was probably sixth grade, maybe.
15: 20 years ago? 15 years ago?
16: Maybe 15. Yeah.
15: 15 years ago, yeah. Well, this is the season for state fairs all across the United States, and they vary somewhat in size. And some this particular list lists the most attendance per day.
16: Mm-hmm.
15: Okay. And because some of them run longer than others.
16: Right.
15: For instance, the Texas State Fair. Oh my goodness, where? How could I have lost that so fast? it is. There it is. Okay, they call it State Fair of Texas. Mm. It runs from, in 2025, it ran from the 26th of September to the 19th of October.
16: Okay.
15: And one thing I noticed on this, the further south, the later the state fairs are, because it cools down.
16: Cools down, yeah.
15: Now, the number one attendance per day is the Minnesota State Fair. They average over 160,000 per day.
16: Wow.
15: Now, to give you some idea, Kansas averages 32,000 a day.
16: Yeah.
15: So five times as much as the Kansas State Fair.
16: Wow.
15: Isn't that amazing?
16: That is amazing.
15: It is in the metro area, St. Paul, Minneapolis. And they are number one, not necessarily by total attendance, is 1.9 million total attendance. But Texas has the most total attendance with 2.4 million people. But Minnesota has the most per day. Iowa is number two at 107,000. That's in Des Moines. And that is happening right now. Actually, I think this weekend it finishes.
16: Is that
15: up.
16: The one that has the big butter sculptures? Or is that Minnesota?
15: Well, they all,
16: Kansas
15: has that too.
16: Oh, Kansas has that.
15: Yeah,
16: okay.
15: But I think Iowa is known for basically anything fried, deep fat fried.
16: Yeah, their food.
15: Deep
16: yeah.
15: fat fried.
16: Okay.
15: Oreos and everything you can think of.
16: Mm-hmm.
15: But the Tulsa State Fair, that's in our area, it's number five with 100,000 and a day with 1.1 million. So the center part of the country is the most. I wondered if things like California, mm-hmm. for instance. California, theirs is in Sacramento, and it's really, for the size of the state,
16: yeah,
15: it's not that many. It's bigger than Kansas. But my goodness, California has 35 million people in
16: mm-hmm,
15: it. So,
16: sure. Yeah.
15: In fact, interestingly enough, Colorado is just above California and North Dakota is just below.
16: Mm-hmm.
15: So California, really, for the size of the state, is not really keeping up. On the other hand, there are sometimes regional fairs that, for instance, there's a county fair in L.A.
16: Yeah.
15: That does really well, and it has 50,000 people a day. Well, remember, Kansas had 32,000.
16: Mm-hmm.
15: The L.A. County Fair has 50,000 a day with an annual attendance of about 800,000.
16: Hmm.
15: So
16: wow.
15: It's not the state fair in California. It's just L.A.
16: It's
15: County.
16: The L.A. County Fair.
15: Yeah.
16: Hmm.
15: So it's big business. It's, you know, I've see those vendors that go from one state to the next.
16: Yes, yeah.
15: And I think, gee, those folks earn their money.
16: Yes.
15: Oh, my
16: yeah.
15: gosh, that would be hard work. And then in a lot of cases, mm-hmm. it's hot.
16: Mm-hmm.
15: And just hard work dealing with all
16: I got to
15: thinking
16: about it more, and that it wouldn't even have been 10 years ago, I think, that
15: oh, okay.
16: we took, that he would have been, like I said, about fifth or sixth grade, I think. And I remember the turkey legs. That's what I remember the most. I mean, we went through all the barns and went through all the
15: exhibits.
16: Well,
15: certainly the food is the thing that a lot of people go to experience.
16: I just remember the big turkey legs. And then they did some boats. I don't know. They got out on some boats.
15: On a lake?
16: Yeah.
15: Yeah.
16: Yeah.
15: Lake Talbot.
16: That. So I need to look at the concert schedule because I know they bring some really good concerts into the Kansas State Fair. And I haven't looked yet this year. And we spend so much time in Hutch these days that...
15: Well, and we do because Abby lives there.
16: Lives there, right.
15: Right. And so darn near every year we go for a day or two just to visit the fair. And, of course, we kind of – they also have friends that come in and we'll stay with them because of the fair. Uh-huh. And so it's kind of – you got to get a reservation at the at the Abbey House. So if you're going to stay there.
16: Well,
15: so.
16: do any of your grandkids here in Manhattan have 4-H projects that they would be taking to the fair?
15: Well, they do from time to time. I don't know this year. You can only go if you're a grand champion.
16: Okay.
15: And, I mean, and so anything that got a grand champion at the state or at the local
16: fair
15: could be down
16: could
15: there.
16: Could be down there if you want to.
15: Yeah. Right, if you want to.
16: Okay.
15: Right.
16: All right.
15: And so, but it's kind of, somebody has to take it down.
16: Yeah, it's a lot.
15: You know.
16: And you've started school and you have sports and you have activities. And
15: I think that is one thing that kind of hurts the attendance at the Kansas State Fair is school has started.
16: Mm-hmm.
15: On the other hand, they have the marching bands. Clay Center's marching band went last year, I know. I don't know how often they go, but they have things that are involve schools as well.
16: Right. So. Well, speaking of schools starting, a nationwide experiment across 80,000 K-12 school principals in the U.S. involved those administrators getting an email from a fictitious two-parent household with both a mother and a father interested in enrolling a child, with each email listing both parents, each with a phone number, asking for a call. The study found that when neither parent appeared more available than the other, you know who they always called?
15: The mom.
16: Mom.
15: Oh, yeah.
16: Mothers were nearly 1.5 times more likely than fathers to get that first phone call.
15: Oh, I thought it would have been 10
16: Even
15: times.
16: More, I know. And of principals who called someone back, 60% contacted the mother first. It says even when the fathers were presented as, you know, first on the list, having significantly more availability to talk, many principals still chose to call mom first.
15: Okay, why do you think that is?
16: Well,
15: because you're going to get legitimate answers. You're going to get legitimate answers. If you call me about any of those things, it's like it's not I'm too busy to talk to you, but I'm likely to not know your answer.
16: Uh-huh.
15: And it's like, that's a need to know. And somebody decided I didn't need to know that.
16: Well, so. Like I said, you know, I hated to comment because Caleb probably wouldn't remember to tell me that they called.
15: Oh.
16: And you know what I mean?
15: Yeah,
16: like,
15: no.
16: It'd be, and he wouldn't have anything to write down, anything that needed to be done.
15: Yeah.
16: And so quite honestly, I wouldn't even have put him on the list in the first place.
15: Exactly.
16: He wouldn't even have been a.
15: No. Well, maybe an emergency call.
16: Right. Yeah.
15: Yeah.
16: Emergencies
15: contact
16: only.
15: Absolutely.
16: So, your 4-digit PIN that you use on things says gives us access to our phones, bank accounts, and more. How predictable is your chosen PIN number? Now, don't tell me what it is.
15: I know, but I have been in several seminars, and we think we're so clever.
16: Yeah.
15: And it turns out that we're not very clever, the lion's share of us.
16: It's true. It says 3.4 million data points from several data breaches were analyzed. And over a quarter, over 25% of everybody's PINs are the same. So
15: isn't that funny? Silly? 25% of all the people had exactly the same PIN.
16: The same PIN.
15: 1, 2, 3, 4.
16: That's
15: number
16: 4, 3, 2, 1.
15: 4, 3, 2, 1.
16: 0000.
15: 0000.
16: It's on the list.
15: Yep.
16: And then things like 2, 2, 2, 2, 9, 9, 9, 9. You know, so where the number is all the same. Mine's not on the list of the most common, but it's close, actually, because I have a pretty probably predictable one. Least common in the analysis, you know, where they're all four different and they're not consecutive and, you know, like 8068.
15: Yeah.
16: 9629, which that's interesting to me because it has two nines.
15: Mm-hmm.
16: You know what I mean? So I don't know how to tell you to choose, but to try to choose something that wouldn't be as predictable.
17: 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Stay informed about the type of weather you can expect while you're working in your shop, at home, or on the move. 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
18: School buses are on the roads again.
19: The arm on the bus pops out, says stop. 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
18: Brought to you by the Kansas Highway Patrol.
20: It's time to head out on the front porch on KFRM. 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
2: Welcome to On the Front Porch. I'm Lexi Bates, and today we're joined by best-selling author and historian Eric J. Dolan to talk about his new book, The Wreck of the Mentor. The book shares the true story of an American whale ship that wrecked in the Pacific near the Palau Islands in 1832 and what happened to the crew in the aftermath. Eric used sailors' journals, historical documents, and first-hand accounts to reconstruct the survival story, the conflicts that followed, and the cultural encounters between the stranded sailors and the island communities they met.
21: Hi, my name is Eric J. Dolan. I live in Marblehead, Massachusetts, about 20 miles north of Boston on the edge of the ocean. I've written 17 books, and I'm a full-time writer. Most of my books have to do with maritime themes, although not all of them. In addition to The Wreck of the Mentor, which is the book we'll talk about today, I've written Black Flags, Blue Waters, The Epic History of America's Most Notorious Pirates, Brilliant Beacons, History of the American Lighthouse, Rebels at Sea, Privateering During the American Revolution, A Furious Sky, which is on hurricanes, Leviathan, The History of Whaling in America. So I've written a lot of different books. I've said most have to do with maritime themes. And the mentor, just to add one other thing about the mentor, is that I came up with that idea, or I first encountered the wreck of the mentor when I was working on my whaling book, Leviathan, The History of Whaling in America. The story of the wreck of the mentor didn't make it into that narrative, but it sort of was tucked away at the back of my mind. Fast forward to 2024, when a book I wrote called Left for Dead, which is about five men who were intentionally marooned on the Falkland Islands during the War of 1812. That got me thinking about the mentor again, because in Left for Dead, there's a shipwreck. There are people that are dealing with despair and survival for a number of years. So The Wreck of the Mentor popped into my head again, and I needed a book topic. I started researching it, and I thought it was an absolutely fantastic story with a lot of surprises and twists and turns, and that's why I decided to write it.
2: And so you say you grew up in Massachusetts, where you're at now?
21: Not quite. No, I live in Marblehead, Massachusetts. I was born in Queens, New York. Most of my life up through high school was spent in Roslyn, Long Island, Queens, New York, and Stamford, Connecticut, all within a couple of miles of the ocean. And then I went to school. I have an undergraduate, master's, and a PhD, but not in history, in biology and environmental policy. And all the schools I went to were up and down the East Coast as well, from Rhode Island, Connecticut, north, So, I'm sort of an East Coast person. I've always lived within a very short drive or even a walk to the ocean.
2: And so did you get your degree because of your already found passion for the ocean and, like, maritime events? Or what about your background really led you into writing about maritime happenings?
21: Yeah, I had a lot of different directions. When I was a kid, I wanted to be Jacques Cousteau when I grew up. I loved the ocean. I wasn't a sailor, but I spent a lot of time walking to tide pools and collecting shells. I became a very serious shell collector. I mean, serious. I wrote a 150-page paper when I was a senior in high school on the seashells or mollusks of Long Island Sound. And I actually thought I was going to be a malacologist at one point, and that's when I went to college. I started off in biology, but I found out that science was not my forte, and I didn't like spending time in the lab. So I switched over to environmental policy, and at that point I wanted to be a professor of environmental policy, and that's why I went and got a master's and a PhD. But along the way I decided I didn't want to be a professor of environmental policy. I loved teaching, but I didn't like the kind of books I would have to write to get tenure in a good university, so I never applied for a single teaching job, but I always, all along, was writing and publishing. I published two chapters of my high school paper on mollusks. I wrote op-eds. I had some in the New York Times, Hartford Current, New Haven Register when I was in college. And then I started writing books when I was a master's student on the side. And basically when I was down in D.C. with my wife and I was working for the National Oceanic and Atmospheric Administration and then for EPA, I decided I wanted to be a full-time writer. And I started working towards that goal. And finally in 2007, when I published my whaling book, which did quite well, my wife had been putting aside money because she said that I couldn't quit my job until I had a year's worth of my salary saved up. And in the summer of 2007, I did. So I quit my job. I was working on fisheries management at the time. And then I became a full-time writer, and I've been a full-time writer ever since. But the ocean has always been my number one passion. But that doesn't mean that, or at least in history, but that doesn't mean that my next book is necessarily going to be about a maritime theme. I'm not really sure. I'm playing with a couple of ideas right now. But that was a very long answer to your short question of how I got into maritime issues and maritime history. And I will add that, I think I've become a better writer over time. I always think I was a good writer. I get very good reviews of my books, but I wasn't trained as a writer. The last English class I took was in high school. So I just sort of on-the-job training and a little bit of innate talent and a lot of drive and a willingness to take criticism. I'm very good at criticism.
2: I'm curious to know where your passion for the ocean really began. Was this something that you had always just loved the ocean since a child, or did you share this passion with somebody maybe older than you or a peer that really set your heart on being interested in collecting shells and writing about it and just staying near to it your whole life?
21: Came naturally when I was a little kid. I lived in Connecticut when I was pretty young, and my folks had a pond. There were a lot of woods around the house. Another nickname for me, first let me step back. When I went to Brown University, where I went to undergrad, the Alumni Monthly wrote an article about me the first month I was there, saying the admissions office called him Shell Man because I was very serious about shell collecting at the time. But another nickname I had when I was a kid in junior high school, people used to call me Nature Boy because I was always going down to the pond, catching tadpoles, frogs, identifying birds, and going down to the ocean and seeing what I could find. But no, there's no individual who sort of set me off on my path. I just got very interested in the ocean early. I think it was because I watched those Jacques Cousteau undersea world adventures and Mutual of Omaha's Wild Kingdom. I mean, a minor a minor impact might have been my dad, who was a physicist, but I ended up hating physics. I took it in college. I wasn't very good at it. But I always loved science. I used to read Scientific American. I didn't read comic books. I sort of read environmental and science articles. But there have been many people along the way that have helped me, you know, have given their support. When I applied for college, the head of the invertebrate zoology department at the American Museum of Natural History in New York City wrote me a recommendation, and he encouraged me to become a malacologist. I had tons of different jobs. If you saw my resume, you think I couldn't keep a job, but I bounced around a lot. I worked in England on the Channel Tunnel. I worked for EPA. I worked for the National Oceanic and Atmospheric Administration. I worked for a senator from Connecticut on Capitol Hill. I worked for Business Week magazine. I worked for UPI, which used to be around, United Press International. I mean, I just did a lot of things, but I always loved writing, and when I decided I wanted to be a more serious writer, just the environment and maritime history got me. A lot of the articles and stuff I've written have been on environmental topics, but and some of my books, like the fur trade book, and my whaling book certainly has an environmental component in my hurricane book. But, yeah, nobody can succeed in life without the help of other people, whether that be agent for me, literary agents, teachers that encourage me. I do remember two professors, one in college. I took a sociology class, and I wrote this very long paper, and the professor said, "Man, you can write. You want to be you want to get a doctorate in sociology?" And he wanted me to be his student. I said, "Nah." And then when I was in doctoral student at MIT, I had a professor who, because I was having a tough time in my PhD, I really wasn't enjoying it. And at one point he said to me, he goes, "You know, Eric, you're a great writer. Why don't you go and become a writer?" And I said to him at the time, "The only thing more pathetic than a PhD student is a writer." So I finished my doctoral dissertation, and the rest is history. Went on to work, you know, had a lot of jobs, but I was always writing on the side. I just enjoy researching and writing, and I've been lucky enough to do it full-time with the support of my wife and family and all sorts of things.
2: Pausing for a short break, but we'll be back with more Eric J. Dolan on the Front Porch.
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23: Concerns about USDA receiving enough funding for the farm safety net to work. Farm Bureau's John Newton says this is where the Commodity Credit Corporation comes into play.
24: For close to 100 years now, USDA has used the Commodity Credit Corporation to implement congressionally established programs. And today, those programs are really the Farm Bill programs that farmers and ranchers have come to depend on.
23: Newton says the CCC has a $30 billion borrowing authority, which will likely be exceeded pretty quickly, meaning it would be up to Congress to provide more funding.
24: Without additional borrowing authority, and if USDA is out of liquidity, there's going to be some important policy decisions that need to be made, or Congress is going to have to step in and replenish the CCC.
23: Learn more on the Farm Bureau Intel page at fb.org, and listen again here for more from the Voice of Agriculture, Kansas Farm Bureau.
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2: Welcome back to On the Front Porch. We'll continue this conversation with Eric J. Dolan as he shares about his new book that holds one of the most dramatic true sea stories of the 1800s. And so, speaking of writing your most recent book, The Wreck of the Mentor, can you tell our listeners, for those who may not know the story, a bit about like what happened?
21: I think almost nobody today knows the story. That's why I was so excited to find it. It's the subtitle, as you know, is A True Story of Death, Despair, and Deliverance in the Age of Sail. And the Mentor was a New Bedford, Massachusetts whale ship that left in July of, well, in the early summer of 1831 to go hunting for primarily sperm whales, the most valuable whales of all, for the oil that they could provide and the illumination. And they were having a tough time in the Atlantic Ocean, weren't finding much, so Captain Edward Barnard went around the Cape of Good Hope on the southern tip of Africa, went into the Indian Ocean looking for whales, didn't have much more luck, decided to go all the way across to the Pacific Ocean, and after they left the Spice Islands and they were heading into the Pacific Ocean, a storm came in, a really bad storm. They couldn't see the sky or the stars, so they couldn't use celestial navigation. They did have a compass, and they sort of knew from dead reckoning where they had left. Captain Barnard thought that they were way out in the middle of the ocean on the way to an island that they were looking for, and at around midnight in middle of May in 1832, they crashed into a reef off of the archipelago of Palau, and I'm sure a lot of your listeners have never heard of Palau. Palau is an archipelago of 340 islands. It's about 450 miles east of the Philippines, and the Mentor crashed on a reef off of the northernmost island in Palau called Kiangle. And over the crash is just the beginning of the story. Within a day, half of the men on board are dead. And you'll have to read the book to find out why. But that leaves 11 men still alive on the wrecked ship. And over the next 4 years, there are a whole bunch of threads of the story. There are vicious attacks by the natives. There are displays of kindness and compassion. There's a desperate open ocean voyage. There are multiple escapes, periods of starvation. There's a murder. At one point, some of the Americans are forcibly tattooed by the people on the island of Toby, which is to the south of Palau proper, but is part of Palau today. And then there were fraught negotiations between a naval ship that was sent by President Andrew Jackson to the Pacific, specifically to pick up the remaining Americans who were still in Palau and on this island of Toby, the surviving Americans from the wreck of the Mentor. And it's just a wild story. And if you read the book, you'll learn a lot about whaling. You'll learn a lot about Palau and the culture there. There were about 20,000 to 50,000 Palauans at the time that the wreck took place. And you'll follow the Americans as they try to negotiate their way back to the United States. At one point, three of the Americans are taken hostage by the Palauans, and they let the other Americans leave. They're trying to get back home, and the deal that was struck is that if the Americans got back to the United States, they were to bring back 200 muskets, ammunition, powder, balls, and flints, and then if they brought that back to Palau, they would get the three hostages back. Well, the story doesn't work out quite like that, but it's just I've talked to a number of people who read early review copies, and they just all seem to be amazed by the sort of nuance in the story, but also the multiple twists and turns and the sheer drive for survival, because at some point on the island of Toby, the remaining Americans are in horrific shape. They're on the edge of starvation. They're like walking skeletons, and a number of them do die. And one of them, as I said, was murdered. So it's just a fascinating story. It's a good book to read to get your mind off current politics. You can sort of escape for a while, but it's a really exciting book.
2: And that had to feel like detective work, trying to search for a story that happened so long ago. How did you hear about it?
21: Well, when I was working on my book, Leviathan, The History of Whaling in America, I read widely. I mean, basically, whenever you work on a book, you pick a topic, you try to read as much as you can about that topic. Whaling is a topic that a lot of people have written about over the years, not just Herman Melville and Moby Dick. So I read tons of books, some written in the 1800s, some written after, some written before. And a couple of the books that I read mentioned the mentor, because there have been other books. There's one book in particular that was written in 1878 that was about the history of whaling in America, written by a guy named Alexander Starbuck. And it's this huge, like 800-page book that has almost every single little story about any whale ship that did anything interesting or tragic. And they talk about the mentor a little bit. So that's when I ran across it. But as I said, my whaling book spanned about 400 years, and it has a lot of stories about a lot of different whale ships and a lot of wrecks. But for whatever reason, the wreck of the mentor, I didn't think it fit into the narrative of that book. So it didn't make it there, but finally, I returned to it and wrote this book.
2: Was there something that stuck out more than other details of this historical event that surprised you more once you started digging deeper?
21: Everything surprised me, because I knew nothing about it other than when I ran across it for Leviathan. And the more I read, I said, wow, that happened. I mean, one of the things that's interesting is the role of guns in the interactions between the Americans and the Palauans, but there's also a backstory that I tell in the book about a British bark named Antelope that crashed in Palau in 1783, and they were the first real Westerners to have any sustained contact with the Palauans. And keep in mind, the Palauans at this time, even though there are a lot of them, they don't have metal, they don't have guns, the men are all naked, covered in tattoos, the women sometimes wore grass skirts. They had a very vibrant culture and a lot of good fishing and food on land. But when the British bark Antelope crashed there, they suddenly were introduced to guns. And they said, wow, one of the chiefs basically implored the British to get involved in local wars with him so his village could be supreme, and also got the British to leave him some guns and ammunition and bring more at a later date. So that started the precedent for Palauans looking at Westerners who came by as a potential source of guns, and it plays a very big role when the mentor crashes there. So I was also fascinated. I mean, I knew of Palau. I knew what it was, but beyond a couple of sentences worth of information, I didn't know much about the history or what it's like today. And in the epilogue, I talk about what happened to Palau after the mentor left, and it's kind of a sad story in which Palau became an international pawn and was taken over by a number of countries and didn't ultimately achieve their sovereignty until 1994, when Palau became a republic. So, it may sound like a cop-out, but it's true. Everything in this book surprised me. And every single book I've written is that way, because I don't have degrees in history, and I pick topics that are radically different. They may revolve around the ocean, but they're very different topics. So each book that I write is like getting a master's degree and spending a couple of years researching it and writing it, and I'm constantly surprised.
2: We'll be back with more On the Front Porch with Eric J. Dolan, author of The Wreck of the Mentor.
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0: Lows in the mid-60s. On Thursday, mix of clouds and sun with a slight chance for showers and storms. Highs in the lower to middle 90s. In Oklahoma tonight, partly cloudy with lows in the mid-60s to around 70. And on Thursday, slight chance for a shower or storm early in the east. Highs in the mid-90s to around 100 across the state. In Kansas tonight, cloudy with a chance for showers and storms. Lows in the mid-60s to around 70. And on Thursday, slight chance for storms, otherwise partly to mostly sunny. Highs in the mid-80s to around 90 across the state. And that's been a look at the weather on KFRM.
1: Some further details about USDA's recently announced strengthening processing for U.S. ranchers SPUR program.
2: Processors that fall under the classification of small or medium-sized processors. And with the price of beef and the price of fed cattle today, what it costs for those small and medium-sized processors to procure cattle to run through the plant. This program is assisting processors, but in a way supporting beef producers in ensuring that we're offering support for the processing industry so that that infrastructure stays in place through these high prices.
1: Undersecretary for Farm Production and Conservation Richard Fordyce says up to $500 million in SPUR funding is available as temporary support for eligible beef processing facilities. Eligibility requirements start with
2: any small to medium-sized processor that was processing cattle in 2025.
1: Another eligibility component is reflected in the unique administrative aspect of SPUR, a joint effort between two USDA agencies, FPAC's Farm Service Agency and the Food Safety and Inspection Service.
2: They have to be federally inspected, or they have to be a participant in some cooperative agreements like the Talmadge-Aiken Cooperative or the Cooperative Interstate Shipment Program.
1: Undersecretary Fordyce says 2025 processing numbers will be the method for determining payments.
2: Part of the money comes up front basically for processing cattle in 25. The other half comes when you have hit that 60% processing number now here in 2026.
1: FSIS provides processing numbers to FSA.
2: We have emailed or sent out to the facilities, and the application was partially pre-filled. So we had the number of cattle that had been processed. We have the name of the entity. We have the entity's unique ID number. And then there's a few more blanks that need to be filled out by the applicant. But what I would say, the hard work is already done, and it's already in that partially pre-filled application.
1: And once applications are received and processed for payment,
2: those processors ought to have those dollars in hand in around 2 weeks. So pretty quick turnaround.
1: I'm Rod Bain reporting for the U.S. Department of Agriculture in Washington, D.C.
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0: Welcome back to On the Front Porch. Eric J. Dolan continues to share the story of the wreck of the Mentor, including some details about whaling and what set them out on their journey to begin with.
4: Right. I know whaling was a very dangerous profession, sort of, you know, like being a lumberjack today or a fisherman today. Basically, at this time in 1832, New Bedford was the leading whaling port, not only in the United States, but the entire world. That same year that the Mentor left, 700 other whale ships left that port, and they would travel the world's oceans looking for whales. Sperm whales were the most valuable because the oil in their head was used for very expensive spermaceti candles. The blubber was melted down and very bright and clean burning oil. Right whales were attacked, humpback whales, but sperm whales at this time were the main target, and as you know, they're very big animals. They have jaws with teeth, and they've got a big fluke, and the whale ship would be searching around, looking towards the horizon. There'd be a couple of men on a main mast looking towards the horizon, trying to find the telltale spout of a whale, and if they saw it, they would yell down to the main deck, "Whale off," and they'd point the direction. And then a bunch of whalemen, or the mariners, on board would jump into their 25-foot-long whale boats and start rowing furiously towards where the whale was last seen, or actually a little ahead of that, so that they'd be in the right place when the whale came up for another breath. And then they would get as close as possible, and they'd throw harpoons into the side of the whale.

0: and then the Nantucket sleigh ride would commence because the whale would take off, and there was a rope attached to the harpoons, so and the end of the rope was attached to the whale boat, so they would be dragged over the waves at high speed. The whale would get tired, the men would get closer, they would take these long spades and knives, you know, on a pole, and they'd thrust them into the whale looking for the life of the whale or the lungs and the heart, and success would show itself as a geyser of blood coming out of the blowhole. But it was extremely dangerous at this point because the whale was, you know, thrashing around, and there were many instances in which whale boats were destroyed either by the chomping mouth of a sperm whale, or they were rammed by a sperm whale, or the tail of the sperm whale, the flukes, which were called by the whalemen the hand of God, because if they came down on your boat, you were going to meet your maker. So, a lot of people who went out on whaling ships died. Some got sick. Some fell off the mast. There were wrecks. Sometimes there were wrecks and nobody returned. Sometimes they had whaling voyages and they didn't kill very many whales, so somebody could be out for 3 or 4 years and not have made a lot of money for all of their effort. So whaling is just a fascinating profession for centuries in the United States. It sort of ended in the early 1900s, and it was very dangerous, very dirty, and it's just a fascinating history there. And if anybody is interested in learning more about it, they can read my book, Leviathan, The History of Whaling in America, which will sort of give them maybe more than they actually want. But there are no whales, as far as I know, in Kansas, so it's not surprising that you don't have much history there, although maybe many, many eons ago, there was an ocean in Kansas, I think, so there probably were whale-like animals.
1: These whaling boats, how many whales and in what length of time were they aiming for whenever they'd go out on one of the whaling journeys?
0: Well, they could hold thousands of barrels of whale oil, and each barrel could have hundreds of gallons of whale oil. So if you had a really successful voyage over a 3 or 4 year period or even shorter, you could kill dozens of whales. They melt down the blubber, so it takes up less space. They don't have to pull a whole whale on board. They just cut them up in the water, and then they melt down the blubber in the tripods, which are these iron pots with a fire burning beneath. So they could catch quite a few whales. It depends in part how big the whales were. If they caught really huge, long whales, they provided much more oil. You could get 100 barrels of oil out of a very large sperm whale, and a really good trip might get 2,000 barrels of oil. So that's 20 large sperm whales. But if they killed smaller whales, it would be a bigger number that they would ultimately kill.
1: Could you tell us about the perspective that your book, The Wreck of the Mentor, tells from the American side and the indigenous people's side? What was your perspective for telling the story from both of their perspectives?
0: Right. Well, one of the things that's difficult about writing history in the 1800s to 1700s, when you have different cultures colliding, and one culture has a written record and another culture doesn't, it's hard to get equal time for the perspectives. So what I mentioned in the beginning of the book, there are oral histories from Palau. There are Palauans who have written the history of the islands. There are scholars that have delved into that history. And so I've tried wherever possible to use their perspective, and certainly when I have an entire chapter on just the history of Palau, that's based on indigenous sources and historians who have dug deep into that. But most of the story and most of the information and certainly the quotes come from the American sources, the people on board the Mentor who survived and wrote books. There are tons of newspaper articles about it. So this is something that any historian runs into. When you write about America going west and vanquishing and pushing aside Indian tribes of all sorts, there are oral traditions among those Indian tribes, and you can get some of that information, but a lot of the history that's been written was written by the Americans who swept across the country, or the French, or the English. And so it's just like when I wrote my book on pirates, a lot of the accounts were based on trials of pirates and newspaper articles at the time and people who were captured by pirates, but no pirates sat down and wrote their own memoirs, so you didn't have 100% information about their perspective, but you try to, you know, develop it as best you can. And I think that with the Wreck of the Mentor, I was extremely sensitive to issues relating to the Palauans and the Tobians, and I tried wherever humanly possible to include that side of the story.
1: After researching Palauan history, what changed your understanding of the event?
0: Part of the Palauan history was in the book, and everything in terms of how they related to guns and the West and their interactions with Western boats, it illuminated part of the story because the story took two sides. I mean, it wasn't just the Americans who were there. They were interacting with different villages and, in some case, different islands that had separate groups of individuals with different desires and different ways of behaving towards the Americans. So the Palauan side of the story played a huge role because you have to have two to tango. It wasn't as if the Americans crashed on an island that was uninhabited. The entire story is propelled forward by their interactions with the locals.
1: Were there any genuine moments of cooperation between the two groups or any sort of understanding?
0: Yeah, when the Americans got there, when the Americans crashed, they were treated very poorly by the first group of islanders they came across, who came from one village and one island. The second group of islanders that they came across, they were initially treated quite poorly because the islanders thought they were British, but once they found out they were Americans, they treated them better, not because they knew anything about Americans, but because the second village where they washed up, basically, was one of the villages that was vanquished by the other village that got arms from the British decades ago. So they viewed the British as enemies. And when the Americans were there initially, like all Westerners, they thought that the Palauans and native islanders were vicious brutes and savages, you know, naked and uncivilized. But one of the nice things about writing the book is that over the span of a number of months that the Americans were there, they got along quite well with their Palauan hosts, and by the time they left, they had a very different perspective, and they thought they were really great people, and they had helped them in their time of need. Now, it's important to understand that this was mediated by different people's desires. The Palauans, part of the reason that they treated the Americans so well is because they came up with this quid pro quo. We help you, you give us guns. So if that hadn't been part of the equation, I don't know what would have happened. I can't run a control experiment. But part of the reason that the Palauans were nice to the Americans is that they viewed them as a source of potential power through the provision of guns.
1: We'll pause for a quick break, but we'll be back with more on the front porch after these messages.
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4: School buses are on the roads again.
5: The arm on the bus pops out, says stop. 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The arm on the bus pops out, says stop. And sometimes takes your picture.
4: red flashing lights and the stop

0: Avoid a costly fine and possibly deadly mistake.
1: The ticket's gonna cost $400. 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
0: Obey school bus stop arms. Keep children safe.
1: 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Will you stop and avoid a fine? What will you do when you see the sign? 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
3: Now time for the market recap for this Wednesday, August 19th. September corn up 9 3/4 at 473. December up 10 at 498. And March up 9 3/4 at 513 3/4. September Kansas City wheat up 18 1/4 at 762. December up 18 1/4 at 776 3/4. And March up 18 1/2 at 790. September Chicago wheat up 15 3/4 at 680 1/4. December up 16 1/4 at 697 1/2. And March up 15 3/4 at 714 3/4. September soybeans up 21 1/2 at 1222 1/4. November up 20 1/2 at 1237 1/4. And January up 19 3/4 at 1251 1/4. September soybean meal up 590 at 318.90. October up 640 at 321. And December up 680 at 325.60. September soybean oil up 17 at 69.86. October up 23 at 69.92, and December up 33 at 69.96. In the livestock futures, August live cattle down 147 at 223.42, October down 170 at 217.22, and December down 205 at 217.15. August feeder cattle down 237 at 336.85. September down 422 at 329.12, and October down 427 at 322.05. October lean hogs up 77 at 81.50, December up 50 at 71.42, and February up 25 at 74.25. In the oil futures, West Texas crude up 25 cents at 84.31, gasoline down 5 cents at 325, and heating oil up 1 cent at $4.45. And that's been the market recap for this Wednesday, August 19th. I'm Lexi Bates. Welcome back to On the Front Porch. Let's continue this true story of an American whale ship that crashed on a reef in the Pacific, and how consequences of the shipwreck created a ripple effect for maritime disasters.
4: In terms of the ripple effect, I mean, it's part of a long tapestry of interaction. There was the British ship that crashed, then there were some other ships that came by and fired on Palauans, then the Mentor crashed, and they had relationship, and guns again became a major factor. But after the end of the Mentor story, it didn't ripple in the sense of coming back and affecting the Palauans. It was just part of an overall tableau of Western influence on Palau. And what happened afterwards is more Western ships arrived in Palau. Some of them brought more guns. Some of them brought disease. Some of them took advantage of the Palauans. Some of them worked with the Palauans to get sea cucumbers, which were very valued in China, so they would sort of, in effect, hire the Palauans or trade with the Palauans for sea cucumbers. They'd trade iron and other things. But over time, what happened is there was more warfare in Palau between villages, in part fueled by Western guns and ammunition. There were people that got sick. because they were exposed to Western diseases. And whereas there were 20 to 50,000 Palauans at the beginning of the 1800s, by the end of the 1800s, there were only about 4,000. And worse than that, Spain took control of Palau in the late 1800s. Then Germany took over Palau, bought from Spain Palau, all without asking the Palauans. They had no determination, self-determination. And then after Germany, during World War One, right around when World War One started, Japan took over Palau, and Japan was in Palau through World War Two until Japan lost the war. One of the worst battles in the entire war took place on an island in Palau where thousands and thousands of Americans and Japanese were killed. And then after the war, the United States Navy oversaw Palau for a couple of years. Then the United Nations established a trust territory that was overseen by the United States in this part of the world, and that included Palau. And it wasn't until 1994 that Palau achieved its independence as a republic. And today there are about 18 or 19,000 Palauans. They have their own president. But the United States still has a connection to them because we provide them with military protection and some financial support.
3: How much of the Pacific at that time was still undiscovered to Americans?
4: They're pretty familiar by this time. I mean, the first British and Americans, the whalemen, were sort of the vanguard of some of the first Western ships that went into the Pacific, and that really started in the end of the 1700s in a big way, and then it really expanded in the 1800s. By 1832, whalemen, not just American whalemen and merchantmen and other ships and naval ships, had traveled through an awful lot of the Pacific Ocean, but there were probably close to 10,000 islands in the Pacific Ocean, and not all of them were inhabited. But in 1832, there were still many cultures or places in the Pacific Ocean that had very limited, if any, contact with the West. But over time, that changed, and sort of the Westerners radiated outwards. But, for example, Tahiti was already very well known, Fiji, Hawaii, other places by 1832 were well known by all sorts of mariners. Some mariners stopped off at islands and got water and food and traded with the locals. There were some islands that Americans in the Pacific, even in the early 1800s, there were some American explorers that went into the Pacific, and when they discovered an island, even if it was inhabited, sometimes they declared, "This is part of the United States now, we own it." So it's sort of a very common story in history that powerful countries that are more advanced often take advantage of smaller, less advanced or less powerful countries. So that's nothing new, and that certainly happened to Palau and happened to a lot of Pacific islands.
3: How close were you able to get to the individual experiences of the American sailors on the Mentor? Did any individual from the story stay with you?
4: I was able to get the individual stories because a couple of people wrote memoirs, and a lot of the seven people that came back, the seven Americans that made it back out of the 22 who were on the ship to begin with, some of them were interviewed in newspapers, and there were other accounts. So I was able to get a good sense of what life was like for them on their voyage and while they were in Palau. But I would have loved to have had more, memoirs. The more material, the better.
3: Was there any one moment in the story that hit you hardest?
4: One of the parts of the story that I think fascinates people is the fact that the natives on the island of Toby decided after the Americans had been there for almost a couple of years, that they should sort of become more like the locals. So since all the men were heavily tattooed, they forcibly tattooed the American whalemen, and they also made them pluck their hair from their beards and genital areas and legs, because the natives did that as well. Their skin was very smooth. So reading about that was a little painful, the descriptions of tattooing and the open sores and these Americans not only being tattooed but also being, getting sunburn on top of their tattooing. So that was pretty wild reading about that. Also reading about the ability of people to stay alive when they're literally starving and look like human skeletons, but they still struggle to survive, and some of them died and some of them made it through.
3: What are a few misconceptions average people have about maritime history if they don't know a lot about it?
4: I think a lot of people are not very knowledgeable about maritime history and don't realize that even today the entire world runs on ships. Most of the stuff that you have in your house came by a ship sometime, and people don't realize how important the oceans still are today. But in terms of maritime history, I don't know if it's a misconception, but especially in the United States in the early 1800s, it was a maritime nation. Most of the commerce and our connections to other countries came through the ocean. So maritime history is not a side note or a footnote. It is just as important as history on land and wars and the railroad, that kind of stuff.
3: What's one thing you hope readers take away after reading your book?
4: The main thing, whenever I write a book, I hope that two things happen. One is I want them to close the book and say, that was a fantastic story, and not be able to put down the book because you want to keep turning the pages. But along with that, I'd like them to learn some things. They're going to learn about Palau. They're going to learn about whaling history. They're going to learn about general overall maritime history during the 1800s. They're going to learn about the interactions between different cultures. They're going to learn about politics and negotiations. So there's a lot of stuff in there in the book that I think is fascinating. And I guess another element that I mentioned before is I hope that this serves as a little bit of escape, because the modern pace with everything from social media to the nature of the news is a little overwhelming. And I think that it's nice for people to be able to escape a little bit and put all the troubles of the world behind and read about a different era and a different story.
3: And where can readers go to find your book if they'd like to read it?
4: Oh, they can go anywhere. I mean, this book is, my publisher is a major publisher. The book is going to be in most independent bookstores around the country. It's certainly available on online retailers, you know, everybody from Barnes & Noble to Amazon to Books A Million. You can order from independent bookstores online. So getting a copy of the book is not difficult at all, if that's your goal. And the book is not only in hardcover, but it's also an audiobook and ebook. So depending on how you like to read or whether you prefer to listen to books, you can do that too. And the narrator for this book is really good. He narrated my last book, Left for Dead, and he's a really good narrator.
3: All right, well, thanks so much for joining me today, Eric.
4: Thank you for having me.
3: Thank you for tuning in to On the Front Porch. This has been a conversation with Eric J. Dolan, author of The Wreck of the Mentor. I'm Lexi Bates reporting for KFRM. I'll catch you next week on the front porch.
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7: Big victory for President Trump yesterday in primary Tuesday in the state of Florida. That's where U.S. Representative Byron Donalds won the Republican nomination for Florida governor, and former Representative David Jolly picked up the Democrat nomination. That all sets the stage for a fall campaign to replace the state's popular but term-limited Republican Governor Ron DeSantis. Florida's special Democrat primary race for the U.S. Senate, meanwhile, saw retired U.S. Army Lieutenant Colonel Alex Vindman come up short, drawing a response from the White House.
8: President Trump posting on his Truth Social page, "Sleazebag Vindman loses tonight to a radical left lunatic. How cool is that?" Vindman was a Trump impeachment witness. He got beat by Democrat socialist candidate Congresswoman Angie Nixon. She will face Republican Senator Ashley Moody, who was the state attorney general and appointed to the Senate seat by Governor DeSantis when Marco Rubio was selected by the president to be Secretary of State.
7: That is Laura Winters reporting. The president is giving a new update on the situation in the Middle East. We get more from correspondent Willie Nelson.
9: President Trump says there are no talks or conversations underway with Iran. The president confirmed the naval blockade remains in full force while the Strait of Hormuz is open and operating. The president noted all water mines in the area have been removed or detonated. In another message, the president labeled the Strait of Hormuz as a new U.S. territory. Willie Nelson, Washington.
7: President Trump said on Tuesday he was delaying that 50% U.S. tariff on $20 billion worth of Canadian imports. That's after the two countries managed to reach a last-minute deal less than 2 hours before the sanctions were set to go into effect at midnight Eastern time.
10: But those sanctions are now delayed, buying time for more negotiations and avoiding, for now, yet another strain in already tense relations between historic allies. Ben Thomas, Washington.
7: More of these stories at Town Hall.
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3: Welcome to Ag Perspectives. I'm Lexi Bates, and today we have an episode of the Farm Answers podcast hosted by Megan Engel. She talks with two economists from the Center for Farm Financial Management, Curtis and Mariah. They'll share their newest applications and how they can help beginning farmers.
14: So the Center for Farm Financial Management, we're based out of the University of Minnesota and the Department of Applied Economics. We've been around for... I think we actually just celebrated our 40th anniversary. So what we do is we develop software, web applications, web tools, and educational programming around those topics. And everything that we do is primarily focused on farm financial planning, financial analysis, business analysis, business plans, basically anything around farm financial management. I mean, that's why it's in our name, Center for Farm Financial Management. And our tools are focused, really the end user is the small business lenders, farmers who are really going to use our tools to be able to improve their farm financial management abilities, marketing abilities, depending on whichever tool it is. But you know, we're also working a lot with educators and other ag professionals who are going to take our tool. We like to say that we wholesale our educational effort so that we're, you know, giving the tools to people who are going to be doing direct one-on-one help with farmers, business owners around the country, around the world. A lot of our tools are very not specific to a particular region, but you know, we like to say that we have a tool for anyone within their farming journey, from thinking about farming, like with a beginning farmer and rancher development program, all the way through transitioning out of the business with ag transitions. So we like to say that we cover the whole waterfront of a business, a farm business's life.
15: Now, CFFM has developed a couple new applications recently that could be beneficial to beginning farmers: crop cost and My Market Profit. Let's start with crop cost. Can you give an overview of the application and just a little bit of the thought process behind the development of this?
16: Sure. So, you know, we developed crop cost to kind of help farmers identify what their cost of production is for each crop that they grow. This can be really important for farmers who are trying to figure out, you know, what should I charge? You know, if expenses or things, you know, get more expensive, what's that going to look like for me? What's my break even going to be? So that thought process is why we developed this. So you can go in, you can enter in your estimated expenses, and then it can tell you, you know, for each crop that you grow, what's your break even? And then it also tells you, you know, if expenses were to go up, you know, what is that going to look like for your business and how does that change?
15: So within crop cost, I know there's two plan types. What are the differences between these two plan types? What are they? How can they be used?
16: The difference between the two different types of plans, you can either choose a commodity plan. So that is for traditional row crop farmers who tend to have bigger acreage and they record expenses on a per acre basis. For the other type of plan, which is a specialty crop plan, those are aimed at farmers who maybe are a little bit on the smaller side, not necessarily recording expenses on a per acre expense, but rather than they know, you know, for this whole crop, I spent X amount of dollars on seed or fertilizer. And that's really where the difference in the plan is. And it kind of changes some of the calculations on the output that would make sense depending on how big you are.
15: So as someone who's using crop cost, once I've chosen my report type, added in all my crops, entered my expenses, crop cost is going to calculate a report. What does this report look like? What is it going to tell me?
16: This report's going to tell you, you know, what your expenses were. It'll kind of give you back some of that information that you've input so you can see all together in a big picture view what that's going to look like for your business. But then it's going to tell you for each crop what is the total cost, you know, including your overhead expenses. If you count for unpaid labor and management, what does that look like for your business? And then it's going to give you like a break-even analysis. So it's going to say, you know, you've expected your yield to look like this, and you've said your expenses are going to be this, but okay, what if yield's not what you expect it to be? Or what if expenses are, you know, not more or less, they might be more expensive, they might be less expensive. What is that going to do for your break-even price? And you can see this for each crop that you've input.
14: And then what you can actually do with that information is you can actually take that and then just even using the break-even, you can say, okay, this is what I need to make to sell my product at to be able to say that I at least broke even. I covered my expenses so that I can make sure that I can do it again in the future.
15: So obviously this application is going to be helpful for a lot of different farmers in a lot of different stages, but how is it going to be beneficial specifically for beginning farmers to utilize this?
16: I think specifically one, it's just helpful for any farmer, like you've mentioned, that to know their cost of production. What do they have to sell their product for? What do they have to make to hit those break evens? And I think for beginning farmers especially, this is really important to make sure that your business gets off on the right foot, that you are viable and you can continue to grow and develop your business. But then also, you know, it can be used as sort of like a planning tool. You know, if a beginning farmer is looking at, I want to plant this new crop or I want to get into this new enterprise, you can enter in expected expenses and then kind of see, okay, what does that mean? If I get into this new crop, you know, what's it going to cost me? And can I get the break-even price to cover those expenses to sell this crop?
14: And something that we sometimes talk about too is, you know, for beginning farmers, a lot of times they're just even going, okay, I don't even know what expenses I should be tracking. So creating an account at crop cost or even some of the other tools that we have, those are good places to start just to get an idea of what you should even be tracking to kind of get yourself off, as Mariah said, off on the right foot, but get yourself off on the right foot when it comes to doing record keeping, so that you can make sure that you can then come back and track it and do something with it in the future. So, and what's the saying? If you can't measure it, you can't track it. So this is a good place to start with that.
16: So you can access crop cost by going to cropcost.umn.edu. And from there, you can create an account for free. Just register with an email address and a password, and then you can start creating your plans and measuring your cost of production from there.
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1: I'm meteorologist Ryan Martin with a look at your 550 KFRM planning forecast. It is a Wednesday. It is August the 19th. Here's what's going on as we take a look at action across the nation's midsection. Going to be seeing some fairly significant shower and thunderstorm action trying to pop up once again this afternoon and evening over eastern parts of Nebraska through the morning hours tomorrow to settle southward into Kansas before dissipating. And it's kind of the lather, rinse, repeat setup as we move forward. However, I will tell you, if we have a chance at all for a complete precipitation-free day in almost all areas of the Central Plains, it looks like it may end up being tomorrow. Now, how can that get wrecked? Well, there's a nice little frontal boundary bringing some moisture to Minnesota, Wisconsin, Great Lakes, Western Great Lakes area, and the tail end of that seems to want to sneak down into northeastern Nebraska as we move through late tomorrow night. So if there's enough moisture, that we could see a few showers and thunderstorms in far eastern Nebraska. But otherwise, it looks like it's a relatively dry day there. Now, Friday, we get the moisture back in the afternoon. Eastern Nebraska settling down into north central and northeast Kansas right on into early Saturday morning, and then that on again off again kind of scenario continues through the weekend and into next week. Basically, we've got heat building through each day, afternoon instability and thunderstorms into the early overnight, and then it kind of winds down and depletes. We do not see coverage for everyone on any given day. As a matter of fact, probably looking at only about 30-40% coverage, but there are pop-up thunderstorms everywhere in the Central Plains almost every day here through the next couple of weeks. I am also thinking, though, not thinking, seeing, that we are going to put together some significant holes in this moisture. So it's not and everybody gets something over the next 2 weeks. It's about 70% of the region gets something over the next 2 weeks. And Nebraska, I shouldn't say Nebraska, Oklahoma, southern Kansas, those are the areas that have the highest likelihood of seeing the smallest amounts. Oklahoma could end up with about 60-70% of the state getting nothing between now and just before Labor Day. So that's the scenario here. Yes, there's moisture around. Is it enough to make everybody happy with the crops? Absolutely not. Once again, as we've seen over the course of the past 4, 5, 6 weeks, Nebraska in line to have the best coverage and see the biggest totals. Even there, you get out west and there will be some areas that don't pick up much. Temperatures, let's talk about those. I see no reason to back temperatures off very much at all here. You know, we have been talking a little bit about cooler air breaking loose in the northeastern United States, backing into the Great Lakes. And what does that do to our hot dome here? It might back up the center of that just a little bit, especially as we move into the early part of next week down in parts of the Texas Panhandle, but it does not make it go away. I'm looking at our temperature staying well above normal right on through the end of this month. I'm meteorologist Ryan Martin.
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1: Now shifting gears to My Market Profit, can you share an overview of this application and give a little bit of the thought process behind the creation of this one too?
2: Whereas crop cost, you're trying to figure out what your break-even cost is, what you can sell something for to figure out what you need so that you can be sure that you're doing it again. My Market Profit then is actually building on that, where you're identifying some of those costs, but you're also then splitting out how you are going to be selling your stuff, your crops, your t-shirts, hats, whatever it is, and how you can where you're going to sell it and how you can make some profit off of it. So, and really where this tool came from is we were actually working with some farmers who were diversified marketers in the Northeast. And they said, you know, and we've done a lot of enterprise analysis with some of our other tools. And they said, you know, we don't necessarily track everything by, you know, corn versus watermelon versus whatever. You know, in some cases they have 30, 40 or more crops that they're growing. But where they track things and how they track things is by which markets they're selling at. So they might have been selling at, you know, multiple farmers markets, or they might have had a CSA or two, winter share versus summer share, or they might be selling wholesale or whatever it is. So My Market Profit is helping to address that, where people are going, okay, where am I making profit and how can I best determine what my marketing mix is? And so that, and really this is about informed decision making, so that they can figure out again where they should invest their time. And in some cases, you know, again, with just informed decision making, in some cases it might be that, you know, that market might be losing money, but it gets customers to come to the other markets where you are making a lot more money. But, and being able to see that on paper, see that in My Market Profit on the screen, helps people kind of identify some of those opportunities.
1: I know in My Market Profit, similar to crop costs, there's different avenues you can go within there specifically relating to report types. Can you talk a little bit about the different report types in My Market Profit?
3: So within My Market Profit, you can there's two different report types. You can build an analysis, which is really looking back at historical performance. You know, you're at the end of a season, you want to see how you've done in the different market channels that you've been selling through. So you can build an analysis to help get at some of that information. The other option you can do is to create a projection, which is looking forward. So maybe there's a new market that you're looking at entering. You want to see, you know, what are the costs and different things associated with that, just to see what it's going to be like in this new market. And within that, so you get a couple different reports with either one of those types of analysis that you create with a projection or an analysis. You get a summary report. So it combines all of the markets that you sell at together and gives you your, you know, overall with all the markets, your total revenue, total expenses, and your return for all of that, all of your markets together. The other type of report that you also get is we call them comparisons. So then it'll individually go into each market and you can see what were the costs, what were the revenues generated within each market, and you can see returns that way. And then you can also optionally include a labor report. So if you're tracking labor with your employees, you can see reports based on the labor as well.
2: For the reports, we also have an option where you can kind of see it on per $100 sold. So you can actually, you know, if you're selling $100 worth of crop at a farmer's market, you can quickly identify, well, okay, it cost me $80 to make that $100. So you can, you know, get in and do some more analysis like that. And there's even some, you know, when you're doing the data entry side, there's some differences there where you can, you know, you can actually put in each individual crop or each individual item that you're selling in a particular market. And that's completely optional.
1: So relating this back once again to beginning farmers, can you just reiterate Why is this application going to be helpful to beginning farmers?
3: So I think there's a multitude of reasons why this tool is going to be helpful for beginning farmers. I think number one, it kind of helps, like Curtis had mentioned this in crop costs, kind of tracking expenses and keeping track of like, what do I need to be thinking about as I enter in a new market? But also it can kind of help narrow down how much of something do I have to sell at a market? How much should I sell it for at a market? It kind of gets at some of that information. It can also tell you, you know, if you're selling at multiple markets, maybe one, it's not performing well and it's a really big headache for you as a beginning farmer to be at, you can kind of think through that decision. Okay, well, is this market really worth the time and effort that I'm spending, or is my time and resources better spent on these other markets? And again, it's an art, not a science. 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
1: So I know CFFM also has a long list of other applications, tools, educational programs that have been developed over the years. Can you just share a little bit about some other applications or tools that CFFM has that might be useful for beginning farmers?
2: Another place where you can actually go find both of these tools is actually at our website, which is cffm.umn.edu. You can find both My Market Profit and Crop Cost there. But yeah, we have lots of other projects and lots of other tools that we have. Some you might have heard of, AgPlan, which is an online business planning software that we've developed. And maybe we'll get a chance to come back and we'll dive more into AgPlan in one of these podcasts in the future. But then we also have other tools, Fair Rent. So you can figure out what a reasonable or fair rental arrangement or cost would be for land. We have websites on farm financial management data. We're the largest farm financial management data warehouse, I guess, in the country with FinBin. So that's FINBIN. We also have our anchor, FinPAC, which is why the center was started, helping producers kind of understand where they stand financially with balance sheets, doing some planning with some of the robust planning tools that we have within FinPAC, and then creating, you know, all the financial statements out of there. And then there's also Farm Answers, which is the Beginning Farmer and Rancher Development Program Clearinghouse. So that's a place that beginning farmers could go to actually read about in various topics. We have toolboxes for particular topics. We have a budget library in the Farm Answers website so that you can go. And if you have a, you know, what's it cost to grow strawberries in California, you could go. I think we have a budget on that. We don't, we're going to go find one. So we have lots of other resources and tools that are out there. And one, you know, we've kind of mentioned a couple times with these tools and, you know, knowing what expense categories and income categories to look at. But we have one called Interpreting Financial Statements and Measures. And within that, it's an online course where, again, a free online course. The only thing that that costs money out of the tools that we've mentioned is FinPAC. But Interpreting Financial Statements and Measures has a module in there that's called Developing Your Financial Statements and Measures. So if you're not sure how to put together a balance sheet, you could actually go and listen to us talk about how to put those together. And then you can actually take it one step further and, okay, so what does this mean? That's great that we have a balance sheet. That's great that we have a cash flow plan. What does any of this actually mean? And that, I think, is what the strength of the Center for Farm Financial Management is, that we take these practical tools and we try to not only help you use them, but why you would want to use them and then how to actually put them into place, into your workflow.
1: 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And before we close out the episode, can you just remind our listeners one more time of CFFM's website and where they can go to really find all these resources?
2: You can go to cffm.umn.edu.
0: 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I'm Lexi Bates reporting for KFRM. 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

0: I'm Chad Wolf with your Northwest Kansas update on 550 KFRM. Happy Wednesday, halfway through the week, back in the Wolf broadcast studio, so to speak, after a quick trip to Denver the night before last for a Rockies game. Pretty good start to the day for a lot in Northwest Kansas, good part of the area, with some shower activity rolling across Northwest Kansas here this morning. Bulk of that activity pretty much along in South Highway 24. Not big rainfall amounts, and actually just not very long ago, or I should say, this happening here this morning. Some rainfall reports still haven't been turned in yet, but I would say, generally speaking, rainfall around Northwest Kansas less than an inch, in probably most cases, maybe even less than a half inch, but still a welcome rain in Northwest Kansas, adding to those rainfall totals that we've seen here recently. At one point, that activity extending from Hayes back to the west all the way to Oakley. So good start to the day with rain. Also good start to the day as cooler temperatures appear to be in the forecast. Highs just in the 80s, upper 80s in Northwest Kansas. They won't stay that way for long. We'll be climbing back into the 90s here over the next several days. Of course, this recent moisture has a lot of humidity levels on the rise in Northwest Kansas, so a little change of pace there, especially compared to that record-breaking heat and consecutive days of 100-degree temperatures that we've seen here just recently. We'll also continue to have nightly chances of shower and thunderstorm activity in parts of Northwest Kansas. What else is going on? Of course, talked about this the other day. School pretty much fired up across the entire area, so keep that in mind as you head out and about in those area communities with those youngsters heading to school. Several accidents here the last couple days in Northwest Kansas, so in general, be careful on those roadways. An accident in Cheyenne County, an accident in Rawlins County, an accident in Russell County I've been seeing, so again, I can't stress it enough, be careful on those area roadways. Kansas Ag Statistics, by the way, out with the recent crop conditions, crop progress report earlier in the week, noting some harvest activity, especially in far eastern Kansas. Talked to a few folks back that way, already combining some corn near that Kansas-Missouri state line, said some good corn, maybe even the best they've ever seen, but a lot of folks also making the comment that the bean crop in that area, not so good, even saying that this is the first time they've seen a corn crop so good in what appears to be such a poor bean crop. For your KFRM News, Voice of the Plains, I'm Chad Wolf.
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2: 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How about a head cleaner for my 8-track player? 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
5: This is our town hall. I'm Bob Agnew in Washington. Big victory for President Trump yesterday in primary Tuesday in the state of Florida. That's where U.S. Representative Byron Donalds won the Republican nomination for Florida governor, and former Representative David Jolly picked up the Democrat nomination. That all sets the stage for a fall campaign to replace the state's popular but term-limited Republican Governor Ron DeSantis. Florida's special Democrat primary race for the U.S. Senate, meanwhile, saw retired U.S. Army Lieutenant Colonel Alex Vindman come up short, drawing a response from the White House.
6: President Trump posting on his Truth Social page, "Sleazebag Vindman loses tonight to a radical left lunatic. How cool is that?" Vindman was a Trump impeachment witness. He got beat by Democrat Socialist candidate Congresswoman Angie Nixon. She will face Republican Senator Ashley Moody, who was the state attorney general and appointed to the Senate seat by Governor DeSantis when Marco Rubio was selected by the president to be Secretary of State.
5: That is Laura Winters reporting. The president is giving a new update on the situation in the Middle East. We get more from correspondent Willie Nelson.
7: President Trump says there are no talks or conversations underway with Iran. The president confirmed the naval blockade remains in full force while the Strait of Hormuz is open and operating. The president noted all water mines in the area have been removed or detonated. In another message, the president labeled the Strait of Hormuz as a new U.S. territory. Willie Nelson, Washington.
5: President Trump said on Tuesday he was delaying that 50% U.S. tariff on $20 billion worth of Canadian imports. That's after the two countries managed to reach a last-minute deal less than 2 hours before the sanctions were set to go into effect at midnight Eastern Time.
8: But those sanctions are now delayed, buying time for more negotiations and avoiding, for now, yet another strain in already tense relations between historic allies. Ben Thomas, Washington.
5: More of these stories at Town Hall.
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2: Concerns about USDA receiving enough funding for the farm safety net to work. Farm Bureau's John Newton says this is where the Commodity Credit Corporation comes into play.
3: For close to 100 years now, USDA has used the Commodity Credit Corporation to implement congressionally established programs. And today, those programs are really the Farm Bill programs that farmers and ranchers have come to depend on.
2: Newton says the CCC has a $30 billion borrowing authority, which will likely be exceeded pretty quickly, meaning it would be up to Congress to provide more funding.
3: Without additional borrowing authority, and if USDA is out of liquidity, there's going to be some important policy decisions that need to be made, or Congress is going to have to step in and replenish the CCC.
2: Learn more on the Farm Bureau Intel page at fb.org and listen again here for more from the Voice of Agriculture, Kansas Farm Bureau.
4: Welcome back to Agriculture Today. Drought is one of the most persistent and psychologically demanding stressors for agricultural producers. The Kansas Health Foundation's Distinguished Professor of Community Health at Kansas State University, Elaine Johannes, says that when any climate-related stressor becomes long-term, they can become a chronic anxiety which can affect our health. Elaine, you've had an opportunity recently to really learn a lot about drought and water and all sorts of things that really come into play here, especially in the state of Kansas. Mm-hmm. We deal with that in all parts of the state, but it's not always just dependent on rainfall, is it? There's a lot of things that go into why a drought may occur.
5: Yes. Just to admit, your listeners need to know that I'm not a hydrologist, meaning I'm not a water expert. I'm not a meteorologist, meaning a weather expert. But I've had the privilege of working with many of our extension faculty and professionals across the southwest part of the state to understand what's going on there related to water management, water drought, and how we conserve water resources in that part of the state. But actually, the whole part of the western part of Kansas that relies on the aquifer, the Ogallala. So I've learned a lot. I have the privilege of serving some of that mental health, stress reduction, anxiety reduction work, and learning a lot about what happens when water resources are depleted, as well as we've got weather drought.
4: In terms of just conservation, there's a lot of things we can do. There are some things that we obviously don't have control over. And is that where a lot of the stress comes in?
5: Yes. As I have understood, there are different kinds of drought. There's meteorologic drought, meaning it didn't rain. You know, maybe that's more of a short-term kind of concern. But that itself creates stress. But then we think about what is also a hydrological drought. And I think our producers are aware of that. When you don't have enough resources in the subground, the subterranean, the aquifer, and that's persistent, and that then comes into an agricultural drought. The producers don't have enough moisture, let alone water resources to irrigate, to keep the cattle, to keep things going, so your economic drought doesn't occur. And so when I've observed our southwest region, all the professionals there working along with the collaborators, we could be saying that we're in an economic drought that is part of a hydrological, potentially that meteorological, because if we don't have rain, because climate change is hitting, I think we're all aware that there are some things that are persistent and long-term. And when they become long-term, then that occasional stress can become a chronic anxiety. And when we become anxious over time and it's chronic, then sometimes our health, we become less likely to sleep well, we become less likely to eat well, to actually engage in relationships, you know, being connected to the community. It can create some mental health issues for longer term. And researchers and clinicians, and I'm not a mental health therapist, I'm not a clinician, but there is a body of literature now. There is a specialist area of what's called climate psychology. And climate psychology helps communities, populations, families, and individuals figure out how do we cope when our environment changes and when our livelihoods that has relied on having access to water, when we change up our whole, like, how we see ourselves. And Jeff, there is a phenomena. There's maybe a behavior or a feeling that maybe your listeners have had where we grieve the fact that the land has changed. And it's called solastalgic. When we think about if we're nostalgic, you know, we're kind of mournful and we kind of, you know, are sorry that the places that we were when we were kids are gone. Well, solastalgic means the actual physical environment that we remember, that we feel connected to, that we remember where the trees were, or we remember how the prairie once looked. That is grief. And I know that some of the research that's coming out of federal systems and many other groups are finding that we as Americans are starting to feel some grief around how the terrain and how our environment is looking. And that grief, if it's persistent and we see no way of changing it, that can really affect our mental health for the long term.
4: I think what I find interesting is the fact that the drought impact on agriculture is not necessarily, as we normally think, crops. There's also the personal impact.
5: Yes, yeah. When we think about people who their livelihoods, their purpose in life from long term, you know, the generational farm, the operation, and they see themselves as not being able to be as productive, and it's not because of poor management. It's the environment has changed. The context of having access to the water resources changed. The management is important. We can't ignore that. But I do see our colleagues out in the state trying to understand how do we manage our identity different? How do we manage this chronic stress and anxiety? How do we work as a community, not only in production, agriculture, but my goodness, the cities, the towns, the people that support and rely on the rural economy. The whole state relies on the rural agricultural economy. So it is an issue that I think we as Kansans can rally around to understand and then work together to conserve as much as we can. Some of the psychology, psychiatric, mental health practitioners and the studies that are coming out are really focusing on what's called meaningful focused coping. And meaningful focused coping means we're coping, but our actions and our behaviors and our efforts have meaning to them. They have meaning because I identify with what I'm doing. It's meaningful because my purpose is associated with the environment. It's associated with the land. It's associated with how the water is utilized and kept and preserved at times. But meaningful, focused coping really gets to what I think Extension is doing out in the Southwest and Northwest now through the 40-gallon challenge. These are activities that can actually bring people together for meaningful engagement, talking about it. How do you conserve? How do you preserve? And that builds community, and that builds some reduction in anxiety, and then hope.
4: And it also makes you feel like you're making a difference, that you're taking some action. Maybe it's just fixing a leak, but that's having an impact.
5: Yes, yeah. What I'm really excited by, and I'm so glad that our agent out in the Ulysses, Kansas area, she's Grant County and Gray County, and we've got all the counties down in that part of the state. Monica Walker is the person that brought the 40-gallon challenge to K-State Extension, and it has a really nice connection to working with youth. If a family says, okay, we're going to try to conserve and we're going to adjust how we take a shower. We may take 2 minutes off of that shower today. We may not run the dishwasher unless it's full, but we'll also maybe not, you know, water the yard all the time. You know, these are community level activities. There are agricultural and large management activities as the state of Kansas is involved with and regional. But from our own homes and households, we can take this up and we can actually model to the children in our households. It shows that adults can be thoughtful. We can lead a family to conserve and talk about it. And actually, meaningful, focused coping is best when you share it, when you talk it up, when you know that your whole neighborhood maybe is involved, or your 4-H club, even your sports team. I think the more we get the 40-gallon challenge discussed, I think people will feel like, well, we can take action. We don't have to be anxious alone we can start understanding what's happening with these droughts. And maybe we had rain today, but let's think about what's under the soil and where we actually pull our water from. And what does it mean when we see the world around us changing?
6: And when we make these a habit, then when we get that rain, we don't go back to using more water. Yeah. We're still conserving even when things are good.
5: Yeah. We understand then that we are part of the environment, and the environment is part of our livelihoods and part of how we work as a society. The concept of One Health is really something I think all of us can kind of get our hands around. One Health is not just around agricultural health. Yes, it is environment. It's animal health, and it is human health. And when we think about One Health being a comprehensive view of how we live in our communities and how we engage in our businesses, how we look at our livelihoods, it is animal, human, and environment together. And we find ourselves at a time where we need to recognize that because the environment's affecting us. This is not just a short-term issue. Drought, lack of water, lack of actually having a long-term solution, we can cope and we can adapt. And so giving us time to understand our coping and how we can preserve what the environment has for us and then adapting to it, that's what I think the 40-gallon challenge kicks off for us, a chance to understand, to work together, and to see that we can make a difference as long as we're working together on things.
4: That's the Kansas Health Foundation's Distinguished Professor of Community Health at Kansas State University, Elaine Johannes. She says that Extension's 40-gallon challenge is being piloted in Ford, Grant, Greeley, Meade, Morton, Stanton, and Thomas counties, along with the West Plains District, which includes Finney and Scott counties, and the Wild West District, which serves Stevens, Seward, and Haskell counties. This is the K-State Radio Network.
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8: When you tell your brain that you are going to look out for something, like I'm going to have a lousy day, for example, your brain begins to filter to show you things in the environment to reinforce what you've told it to be looking out for.
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8: 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And so it's not magic. 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He says, look for the positive, because that's going to help you make your brain function as best it can.
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0: Now time for a look at the weather for this Wednesday, August 19th. In Nebraska tonight, few showers and storms possible with lows in the mid-60s. On Thursday, mix of clouds and sun with a slight chance for showers and storms, highs in the lower to middle 90s. In Oklahoma tonight, partly cloudy with lows in the mid-60s to around 70. And on Thursday, slight chance for a shower or storm early in the east, highs in the mid-90s to around 100 across the state. In Kansas tonight, cloudy with a chance for showers and storms, lows in the mid-60s to around 70. And on Thursday, slight chance for storms, otherwise partly to mostly sunny, highs in the mid-80s to around 90 across the state. And that's been a look at the weather on KFRM.
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2: Stone Brown versus store-bought flour. Hello, I'm Megan Grebner with Healthy Living on Brownfield. Stone ground flour is made by using an ancient technique that grinds whole grains between two heavy stones at relatively slow speeds. This practice results in a coarser texture and a deeper, nuttier flavor. Doug Hodge is with Michigan-based Stony Croft Farms.
3: There's a lot of health benefits, I think, that we're able to reach people with, and that's really why we're doing it, is for education and health benefits for people.
2: For example, he tells Brownfield,
3: we're having a lot of customers come back and say, no, we've been to Europe, we can eat the bread in Europe, and we can't eat bread here, but we buy your flour, and we can eat bread again. And they're thrilled. We had another lady called a couple weeks ago, and she was like, you know, we have a neighbor, and we gave him some of our flour. He's diabetic, and he was concerned about his elevated blood sugar levels, and he ate bread made with your whole grain flour, and he did not experience any blood spike.
2: One of the reasons stone ground flours are said to be more nutritious is the fact that they contain the germ, the bran, and the endosperm of the grain, and the healthy fats and nutrients in the grains are not damaged during much of the process. I'm Megan Grebner with Healthy Living on Brownfield.
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5: Who better to learn about protecting your home than from those burglars you're trying to protect it from? A clever idea will give you some ideas how to protect your home. A Portland TV station wanted to give viewers some advice on how to keep their home safe from burglars, so they went straight to the source. In form of questionnaires, they sent 86 inmates serving time for burglary in Oregon. Here are a sample of the top responses. This was interesting. Several burglars said avoid tip-offs, like NRA stickers on car bumpers. All that tells a burglar is there are lots of guns likely to be stolen. They also noted they would drive through upper-class neighborhoods looking for things like porch lights on, but all the window blinds closed. Early morning or afternoon is prime time, they said. Between 12:30 and 2:30 p.m., anyone that was home for lunch should be gone by then, and most kids should all be in school when it's the right time of year. Other tips from burglars on how to keep your home safe. Every inmate would knock on the front door first. If someone answered, well, they would wear nice clothing, have a questionnaire actually printed off, and then carry a clipboard. See if they could spare a moment for an anonymous survey, or they would ask about a lost dog. But they at least had some type of story on why it wasn't suspicious they were knocking on your door. And in most opinions of the inmates, homeowners should always leave a TV or radio on. It just gives them enough doubts on whether someone is home or not. And dogs are deal breakers, said several of the inmates. They just don't think it's worth their time to risk it. Well, you and your home stay safe and have a wonderful Wednesday. I'm Rocky Downing.
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7: Can a divorced woman reopen her settlement agreement because she didn't know how wealthy her ex-husband really was? The court took a bottom-line look at that question in the case of the sulky siren. I'm Curtis Howard with today's Point of Law. Lola Barron was an executive with a major architectural firm and made an excellent salary plus bonuses. But the other employees stayed away from her because of her sulky, temperamental moods. Norton Blackford didn't know that when he met Lola. Norton was a bachelor who had worked very hard all his life. He'd had no time for play or for romance. But once he reached his financial goal, he found himself a lonely man. At their first meeting, sparks, stars, and other phenomena erupted. They were married a few days later. They took their honeymoon trip in the new Italian sports car Norton gave his bride as a wedding gift. Norton opened charge accounts for her in the most exclusive shops in Paris, New York, and Madrid. They had box seats at the opera and the racetracks, and Lola could buy whatever caught her attention. No matter how big the bill, Norton never even winced. One evening, Norton said, "I just dropped $50,000 into your bank account, sweetheart. Let me know when it's gone, and I'll refill it for you." But Lola was in one of her sulky moods. She said, "You must be up to something, or you wouldn't try to bribe me." Norton just laughed and patted her shoulder. Finally, each of them realized they weren't getting along well at all and filed for divorce. Lola agreed to a settlement of $500,000 and $5,000 a month for 10 years. Norton paid over the money, and Lola went back to work as an executive architect. Later, she discovered Norton was not just affluent, but very wealthy. She decided she'd been swindled and took legal action to revise her agreement upward. Her attorney told the court, "Lola didn't know her husband's true wealth when she signed the agreement. He never told her, and she never knew. This is constructive, if not actual, fraud. This justifies the court in setting aside the present agreement and finding a new and more fair arrangement." Norton's attorney said, "No agreement may be set aside lightly. Here, unless Lola can prove fraud or deceit in some concrete way, the agreement must stand." Would you rule for or against the sulky siren? Can a divorced woman reopen her settlement agreement because she didn't know how wealthy her husband really was? "Not in this case," said a Florida court. "Lola is an experienced executive earning a better-than-average income. She saw that Norton could afford a lavish living standard, and she was represented by an experienced attorney when she made the agreement. She cannot now complain that she made a bad bargain. This case is dismissed. It's a point of law."
8: Agriculture is number one on the minds of most folks in northwestern Oklahoma. It's number one on our minds, too. That's why producers in Texoma, Guymon, and Hooker tune in to the Voice of the Plains. Thanks, Texas County, for keeping your radios on AM 550 KFRN.
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10: Hello, good afternoon, everyone. This is Lonnie Pates with USDA's Market News Service with your local Kansas elevator grain bids for this Wednesday. For corn at country elevators in Kansas, Northwest region 423 to 468, Southwest region 443 to 478, Southern region at 483, in the West at 433 to 443, and the Central region at 433. Terminal elevator bids for corn in Kansas, Northeast region 463, Southern region 428 to 478, in the East at 458, Central region at 423 to 433. Moving on to sorghum bids at country elevators in Kansas. In Northwest Region, 398 to 418. Southwest Region, 388 to 413. Southern Region at 406. In the West at 373 to 418. Central Region at 379. Terminal elevator bids for sorghum in Kansas. Southern Region at 393 to 418. In the East at 438. The Central Region at 413 to 438. Moving on to soybean bids at country elevators in Kansas. Northwest Region 1117. Southwest Region 1137 to 1177. Southern Region at 1202. In the West at 1087. Terminal elevator bids for soybeans in Kansas. Northeast Region at 1257. Southern Region 1178 to 1287. In the East at 1217. The Central Region at 1187 to 1207. Moving on to mills and processor bids for soybeans in Kansas. Eastern Region at 1272. Southeast Region 1297. And the Southern Region at 1327. Moving on to hard red winter wheat bids at country elevators in Kansas. Northwest Region 697. That's also the same in the Central Region 697. Southwest Region 692 to 707. Southern Region 687. And in the West 697 to 702. Moving on to terminal elevator bids for hard red winter wheat in Kansas. Southern Region at 703 to 734. In the East at 732, and the Central Region 730 to 732. Moving on to hard white wheat bids at country elevators in Kansas. Northwest Region 697, Southwest Region 662 to 697, in the West at 687 to 702. Terminal elevator bid for hard white wheat in the Southern Region of Kansas comes in today at 734. Moving on to the Nebraska Daily Elevator Grain Report for today. For corn in Nebraska, Northeast Region at 431, Northwest Region 468 to 506, Southwest Region 453 to 471, Southern Region 439 to 458, in the East 430 to 450, Central Region 438 to 465, and the Southeast at 439 to 441. Sorghum bids in Nebraska. Northwest Region at 373 to 473. In the South, 413. In the East, 373. Central Region at 383. And the Southeast at 418. Moving on to soybean bids in Nebraska. Northwest Region, 1142. Southwest Region 1097 to 1167. In the Southern Region 1177 to 1187. In the East at 1198 to 1207. In the Central Region 1177 to 1187. And the Southeast at 1193 to 1194. Hard red winter wheat bids. In the Northwest Region of Nebraska, 682 to 702. Southwest at 692 to 717, Southern Region at 718, Central Region 692, and the Southeast comes in at 708 to 722. And that's been a look at your daily elevator grain reports for Kansas and Nebraska today. This has been Lonnie Pates with USDA's Market News Service in St. Joseph, Missouri. Have a great day, everyone.
11: This is Brady Womack reporting for the Oklahoma Department of Agriculture and the Federal State Market News Services for your closing cash grain market report for Wednesday, August the 19th. Game golf wheat bid is up 18 and a quarter at 872. The September Kansas City futures bid is 762. The basis for the golf bid is $1.10 over the September Kansas City futures bid. December Kansas City wheat is up 18 and a quarter at 776 and three quarters. State elevators were 18 higher in the range of 672 to 717 per bushel. Those individual elevator bids, beginning with the northwestern part of the state, was Buffalo at 707, Cherokee 717, Hooker 702, Key 692, Shattuck 687. North Central Oklahoma, Alvin, Ponca City, both at 712, Manchester 707, Perry 717. In the southwestern part of the state, El Dorado at 687, Frederick at 704, Hobart 697, Lawton 707, Temple 717. In the south central, Davis 672. In the western part of the state, Clinton and Weather both at 702. Gary, O'Keen, and Watonga all three at 712. In the central part of the state, Banner and Okarchee both at 712, Areno 707, Stillwater 717. And other markets across the state to close on Wednesday, August the 19th. My low bids and state elevators reported 10 higher and in a range of 408 to 423 per bushel. Soybean bids in Oklahoma quoted 20 higher in a range of 1107 to 1182 per bushel. Corn across the state was quoted 10 higher in a range of 463 to 518 per bushel. At the Chicago Board of Trades, corn futures for September is up 9 3/4 at 473. December corn is up 10 at 498. Soybean futures for September is up 21 1/2 at 1222 1/4. November soybeans is up 20 1/2 at 1237 1/4. Cotton mid grade 41, leaf 4, staple 34. Cotton southwestern Oklahoma average 80.50 per pound. That does conclude our cash grain market report. And this is Brady Womack reporting for the Oklahoma Department of Agriculture and the Federal State Marketing Services.
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13: This is Kim Fritzmeyer with your Central Kansas report on KFRM. The Salvation Army of Salina will celebrate the completion of its newly renovated Corps and Community Center with a ribbon-cutting ceremony on Thursday at 1 at 1137 North Santa Fe Avenue in Salina. The renovated center will strengthen the Salvation Army's ability to meet needs without discrimination while providing space for a wide variety of ministries and community services. The facility supports worship and spiritual development, youth and family programs, community outreach, emergency assistance, meals, social services, and other programs designed to serve individuals and families throughout Salina and the surrounding area. Following the ribbon cutting, guests can tour the building, meet Salvation Army staff, and learn more about the programs and services offered in the community. The City Lights Pavilion project in downtown Salina will reopen after renovations during the Saturday Farm and Art Market. The $1.4 million project is located at the corner of Ash Street and Santa Fe in downtown Salina. The timing comes during the August designation as Kansas Farmers Market Month. Governor Laura Kelly's office says these markets have expanded across the state from only 26 locations in 1987 to more than 116 today, serving as vital economic drivers that connect local farmers directly with consumers and keep dollars within Kansas communities. The Sedgwick County Zoo in Wichita on Tuesday officially opened an expanded elephant barn. The new $10 million facility nearly doubled the elephant's indoor space, giving the zoo enough room to house a herd of 15, according to the zoo CEO, Scott Newland. The zoo currently has a herd of 11 elephants, the third largest in the country, after four calves were born in 2025. Another calf is on the way, due to arrive next summer. Newland said there probably won't be any more African elephants sent to the U.S., so having this expanded barn will help zoos across the country maintain the current populations in their care. In the new building, zoo-goers can still watch the calves grow and learn. In the winter months and on hot summer days when the elephants want to be inside, people will also be welcomed inside. In an update from Tuesday's Central Kansas Report, the Wichita City Council voted 7-0 on Tuesday to delay the demolition of the Crown Uptown Theater by 180 days. The vote was a response after the theater's owner, Mike Brown, filed an application on July 27th to demolish the 98-year-old theater. Arguments for the bench mostly centered around the property rights of the owner to demolish his own building. Public comment, however, at the council meeting went on for nearly 2 hours and provided nearly unanimous opposition to the demolition. The Crown Uptown has been in the news for the past several years. Tulsa businessman Mike Brown purchased the building in 2023. He asked the city to expand its capacity to more than 2,000 in late 2024. But that was later rejected by the council. An attempt to place the theater on the National Register of Historic Places failed in 2025. A few months later, the Wichita City Council approved expanding the capacity from 850 to 860. This spring, the theater's sign went dark and its phones were disconnected. This has been Kim Fritzmeyer with your Central Kansas Report on KFRM 550 AM, the voice of the Plains.
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0: Now time for the Ag News for this Wednesday, August 19th. The National FFA Convention and Expo has been named to Trade Show Executives Gold 100 Class of 2025, recognizing it among the 100 largest trade shows in the United States. The annual event brought more than 73,000 attendees to Indianapolis last October and generated an estimated $41 million economic impact for the city. The convention spans multiple venues, including Lucas Oil Stadium, the Indiana Convention Center, and the Indiana State Fairgrounds. National FFA says organizers also focus on giving back to the host community. Last year, FFA members and advisors braided 70,000 feet of paracord into more than 1,500 dog leashes, which were donated to Indy Humane. The National FFA Convention and Expo will be honored at the Gold 100 Awards and Summit September 22nd through 24th in California. The recognition highlights the convention's growing national scale and its role in connecting young people with agriculture and leadership opportunities. Lower U.S. wheat production forecast, as expected, led to tightening of USDA's domestic wheat balance sheet this month. World Agricultural Outlook Board Chair discusses the issue.
18: Generally speaking, not too many changes in the supply and demand balance for wheat this month. Production estimates added up to a 6 million bushel reduction in U.S. production. On our balance sheet, we didn't make any changes to our export or other use forecasts. So all that essentially did was tighten up ending stocks by 6 million bushels from where we were last month. So now we're looking at U.S. ending stocks of 717 million bushels. And that's down 203 million bushels from last year, just reflecting the fact that this wheat crop, it's a small crop. It's historic. Small.
0: He added that it's not just the U.S. reporting a smaller crop.
18: A fairly sharp reduction in the European Union production estimate. We lowered it by 1.8 million tons this month, just reflecting that very hot and dry weather that spread kind of across the entire EU region over the summer. A lot of that extreme heat hit right during grain filling stage for wheat, so that is showing up as reduced yield potential. So with a 1.8 million ton reduction in the forecast this month, that would bring EU's wheat production forecast down to 134.2 million tons, down just about 11 million tons from last year.
0: Again, that was the World Agricultural Outlook Board Chair. U.S. sugar producers and policymakers are pressing for changes to what they say is an outdated tariff structure that is contributing to record high sugar stocks. The issue was discussed at the American Sugar Alliance's 41st Annual International Sweetener Symposium in Colorado, where sugar beet and sugarcane producers met with industry leaders and policymakers. USDA Deputy Secretary Vaden reaffirmed the administration's support for domestic sugar producers, saying the government will not allow unfair foreign competition to take American markets away from U.S. farmers. USDA Sugar Program Manager Carlin Unger said the United States entered 2026 with its highest sugar stocks on record. She pointed to the overquota tariff on imported sugar, saying the rate was established in 2000 and is no longer high enough to effectively limit imports. Meanwhile, 112 members of Congress have urged the U.S. Trade Representative to investigate foreign trade practices and update sugar tariff rate quotas. New World screwworm gets a lot of attention in the cattle industry, but that's not the only animal agriculture sector that needs to stay vigilant. Dr. Justin Talley of Oklahoma State University's Entomology Department talked about New World screwworm and pork production.
19: So when we think about the New World screwworm, it's not a big risk for a commercial swine, because in the commercial sector, there's a lot of eyes on those animals, and it's very much contained into a vertical industry structure.
0: However, that doesn't mean pork producers shouldn't pay close attention.
19: What we're concerned about is like our swine breeders that are producing livestock for like the show pig industry. There's a higher risk with that because, one, they're outside, which creates access for the fly. Two, there's some injuries that can occur due to outside pens and other things that can make it conducive for the fly to come in and impact that type of sector.
0: He said Oklahoma State University is reaching ways to battle animal diseases, including African swine fever.
19: Yeah, so some of the research we've done with the support of Oklahoma Pork Council is that when we think about some projects, it's about preparedness and prevention. And one of those projects is if we have to manage animal mortality. So in the case that African swine fever does arrive and we have to depopulate a herd to stop that transmission, what are some strategies, mitigation strategies? And one project that we did, we showed that if you do some what we call modified burial with some what we call carbon resource, it could be wood shavings or other type of carbon material, and getting a cover over those animals in a timely manner reduces the risk of transmitting that virus.
0: Again, that's Dr. Justin Talley of Oklahoma State University. And that's been the Ag News for this Wednesday, August 19th. I'm Lexi Bates reporting for KFRM, 550 AM, the Voice of the Plains.
20: And now the daily news drop. All indices dropped in trading on Tuesday, with the NASDAQ falling the most at minus 355 points. The big loser on Wall Street has been Nike. Shares are down 78% from its high back in 2021. Officially, the company is facing rising competition, weaker demand, and tariff headwinds. However, unofficially, many traders blame Nike for going woke. Critics point to the 4th of July and Nike pulling the Betsy Ross flag shoe after concerns were brought up from Colin Kaepernick. The shoe company also facing criticism after transgender influencer Dylan Mulvaney promoted Nike women's athletic apparel, including wearing a sports bra and leggings. Nike has lost $200 billion in market value. Target is giving its grocery aisles a makeover as it tries to reverse slumping sales. Bloomberg reports the retailer is making a bigger bet on trendy and healthier foods, with mushroom coffee and even pizza made with Greek yogurt dough. Food and beverage sections will grow by more than 20% in the 150 remodeled stores and by more than 50% in the new locations. But Target isn't trying to become another traditional supermarket. I'm told it's actually scaling back on some basic pantry items that shoppers can easily find at competitors and using that space for newer, buzzier brands. The strategy is part of a much broader store transformation. Target says it's undertaken its biggest remodeling push in a decade, with hundreds of new and remodeled stores planned over time. So the bet here is that shoppers may come to Target for a t-shirt, but they hope you leave with that and a Greek yogurt pizza. Your streaming bill is getting another bump. NBC Universal is raising prices for Peacock, its fourth increase in 4 years. The ad-supported premium platform jumps $2 to $12.99 a month, while Premium Plus rises $3 to $19.99 a month. The cheaper select plan increases $1 to $8.99. Annual plans are going up as well. Those increases start today for new and returning customers. Existing subscribers get hit on the first billing date on September 17th.
1: And get this, here's the interesting timing of all this. Peacock just reported its first profitable quarter and has grown to 48 million subscribers. So Peacock finally makes money, and subscribers get rewarded with a higher bill. Artificial intelligence was supposed to make workers more efficient, but in Washington, D.C., it's doing the opposite. Politico reports Congress is being flooded with AI-generated legislation, and some of it is inaccurate, overly wordy, and legally flawed. Staffers are reportedly spending hours fixing those AI mistakes, including misused legal terms, incorrect citations, and missing details, sometimes creating more work than simply drafting the legislation from hand. Another California company is packing up its headquarters for Texas, and he's not being shy as to why. Hill Davis, CEO of Digital Brands Group, says doing business in California, quote, sucks. The company has relocated its headquarters from Los Angeles to Austin. Davis blamed California's high cost of living, operating expenses, and the cost of defending lawsuits. The move comes as California continues losing taxpayers to other states. The latest IRS data supports this and shows that Los Angeles County has had a net loss of $2 billion in income. And the lunacy doesn't stop there. California is now putting new restrictions on replacement tires, and the tire industry is pushing back. The California Energy Commission just adopted efficiency standards regulating rolling resistance in tires. The first requirements take effect in 2029, with tougher standards in 2033. Goodyear reports a regulation could disqualify roughly 70% of replacement tires currently being manufactured, also saying a set of tires could cost hundreds of more dollars. California disputes that, estimating the increase of about $6.50 per tire. I'm Jeff Vaughn. That's your Daily News Drop.
10: Hello, good day everyone. This is Lonnie Pates with USDA's Market News Service with your closing livestock market report for this Wednesday. Direct feedlot trading have some limited trade in Nebraska this week so far. On the dress side of things, very limited, 355 to 360. But the latest established market on the dress side was 362 to 368 in Nebraska. On the live side of things there in Nebraska, 225 to 230 was the latest established market. In Kansas, the latest established market last week was at 228. Now let's head on over and have a look at the box beef cutout closings. Choice cutout closed the day at $394.99. That's $3.84 higher for the day. Select at $364.17. That's $2.12 lower on the day, putting the choice select spread at $30.82. There have been 87 loads traded today, with 52 choice, 18 select, and 17 loads of trimmings and grindings. On the cutter cow cutout, that value at $350.59, down $5.86 from yesterday. On the boneless processing beef, there were 16 loads traded nationally today. Moving on to the livestock slaughter under federal inspection. Cattle slaughter today estimated at 106,000 head. That's the same as a week ago, and 10,000 less than a year ago. The Monday through Wednesday week to date comes in at 309,000 head. Slaughter hog estimate for today at 476,000 head. That's 8,000 less than a week ago and 1,000 less than a year ago. The Monday through Wednesday week to date there for hog slaughter comes in at 1,436,000 head. On the National Daily Pork Report, there were 295 loads traded. The carcass was valued at $97.58. That's down $1.54 from yesterday. On the National Daily Direct Hog Report, there were about 4,800 head of negotiated sales. Those negotiated sales of barrels and gilts were $2.27 lower. Base price ranged from $88 to $94. With a daily weighted average hog carcass price of $92.10 and a 5-day rolling average dress price of $94.11. Now let's head on over and have a look at the closes at the Chicago Mercantile Exchange. We'll start with the live cattle. The August contract, down $1.47 at $223.42. The October, down $1.70 at 217.22, and the December down 205 at 217.15. On the feeder cattle, the August contract down $2.37 at 336.85. The September down 422 at 329.12, and the October down 427 at 322.05. Moving on to the lean hog contracts, the October contract was up 77 cents at 81.50. The December contract was 50 cents higher at 71.42. And the February was 25 cents higher at 74.25. Now let's move on to the grain complex. On the corn, the September contract was 9¾ cents higher at 4.73. New crop December was 10 cents higher at 4.98. And the March, 9¾ cents higher at 5.13¾. On moving on to the soybeans, the September contract closed the day 21½ cents higher at 12.22¼. New crop November, 20½ cents higher at 12.37¼. And the January, 19¾ cents higher at 12.51¼. Moving on to the Kansas City hard red winter wheat. The September contract closed the day 18¼ cents higher at 7.62. The December also 18¼ cents higher at 7.76¾. And the March 18½ cents higher to close at 7.90. And that's been a look at your closing markets for this Wednesday. This has been Lonnie Pates with USDA's Market News Service in St. Joseph, Missouri. Have a great day, everyone.
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21: The Kansas Sports Spotlight takes a shine on K-State Wildcat baseball. Junior infielder Ty Smolinski has been named the MVP of the Cape Cod Baseball League. The 2026 Pat Sorrenti Award goes to the most valuable player in the Cape Cod League, a product of Gretna, Nebraska. Becomes the first K-State Wildcat baseball player to earn any awards from the Cape Cod League and the first Big 12 conference player to win the Most Valuable Honor Award, which was established back in 1964. Playing shortstop this summer for the Harwich Mariners, regarded the top collegiate summer league team in the nation, Smolinski led the Mariners to the 2026 Cape Cod League Championship, beating the Bourne Braves 4-2 in Game 3 of the title matchup. The junior went 8-for-26 in the postseason and also gained the MVP honors for the postseason championship. Smolinski comes off of a breakout sophomore year for the Wildcats, finishing third on the team with a .339 batting average and a .619 slugging percentage, including a team-leading 18 doubles, 1 triple, and 9 home runs. Ty Smolinski, K-State junior infielder, the Cape Cod League MVP in the Kansas Sports Spotlight.
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2: Well, hi once again, everyone. John Evie with this Southwest Kansas update. Now, talking with the National Weather Service last night in Dodge and talking about those local storm reports, from those thunderstorms, 1-inch hail reported 7 miles northeast in Ash Valley in Rush County, and also 60-mile-an-hour winds 6 northeast of Larned. Now, today's high forecast at 92, some northeasterly winds, though, 10 to 13 miles an hour. Tomorrow's high back up to 95 in that forecast, and just a slight chance of showers and or thunderstorms late tomorrow night into early Friday morning. And just a special reminder of those summer consult meetings to evaluate water planning and share insights on existing and future funding. And again, coming up out this way on Wednesday, August 26, in Garden City at the refinery. Now, that local consult meeting will take place at 9 a.m. going to 12 noon, and again at the refinery in Garden City. Now, also, they're asking folks to register if they are planning to attend, and you can go to kwo-info@kwo.ks.gov, and also you can email those questions to the Kansas Water Office. And folks, for more information, I know if you go to that Kansas Water Office website, more information on these local consults. And small and medium

0: Grove. Now, the Dodge City event will take place next Thursday, August 27, from 11 a.m. to 2 p.m. at the Santa Fe Depot in Dodge City. Again, the roadshow described as a first-of-its-kind learning opportunity for Kansas businesses interested in expanding through exporting. The event will bring together state and federal agencies as well as local experts to provide information and resources designed to help businesses become more competitive in international markets. And again, Kansas Lieutenant Governor and Secretary of Commerce David Tolan saying that businesses interested in attending can go to that special EXIM Roadshow registration website. Again, all that information from the Kansas Department of Commerce. And quickly, JUCO football, can you believe it? Right around the corner on our schedule, some early start games. And according to our schedule, the Hutch Blue Dragons, tomorrow night, 7 o'clock, be hosting Cisco, Texas. Dodge City Conks will be on the road tomorrow night to New Mexico Military Institute. Folks, that's our report from Southwest Kansas. And this is John Avey with your update.
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3: News this hour from Town Hall. I'm Keith Peters in Washington. Congressman Byron Donalds is the official Republican candidate for governor of Florida.
4: We have won a massive victory.
5: You're listening to Republican Congressman Byron Donalds, backed by President Trump, who wins the primary for governor with almost 48% of the vote.
4: You see, the Florida dream to us is clear. It's the promise that if you work hard, you can get ahead, own a home, raise your family, and give your kids a better shot than you had without government holding you back.
5: Donalds will face Democrat David Jolly in November. If he wins, Donalds would become Florida's first black governor and fifth Republican governor in a row. Laura Winters reporting.
3: The Justice Department defends the James Comey prosecution in the Trump threat case.
6: The Justice Department says there is, quote, no serious dispute that a social media post of seashells by former FBI Director James Comey could be understood as a threat against President Trump. Prosecutors also call into question Comey's account that he found the seashells in a numerical arrangement 8647 while walking on a North Carolina beach. In the Merriam-Webster dictionary, the entry for 86 says its meaning is to throw out, to get rid of, or to refuse service to. Trump is the 47th president. The arguments in motions Tuesday are the government's most detailed explanation of its indictment. Mike Hemp in Washington.
3: President Trump has picked Dr. Heidi Overton to lead the Food and Drug Administration. Overton is a deputy director of the White House Domestic Policy Council and a trusted figure in Trump's administration. On Wall Street, the Dow by 119 points, the NASDAQ rose 41, the S&P advanced 18. More on these stories at townhall.com.
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0: at your Kansas News Today in your evening Kansas Journal entry. Kansas State University Extension is helping strengthen local food systems across the state by supporting everything from food production to nutrition education. Anthony Reardon, Johnson County Extension Horticulture Small Farms Agent, says the food system works like a network, with every part depending on the others. When one link breaks, the entire system can be affected, making it harder to get food from farms to consumers.
1: I like to kind of compare them to, you know, the cogs of like an antique clock. So picture, say, a cog that is way off on the edge. It breaks. Well, suddenly one piece that was connected to that doesn't work now, right? And then the other ones that are connected to that are not working as efficiently. This is kind of exactly what happens throughout your food system.
0: Extension programs promote sustainable agriculture through research farms, specialty crop production, community and demonstration gardens, composting, soil health, and water conservation projects. The goal is to build resilient food systems that can withstand short-term disruptions while remaining sustainable for the future.
1: Resilient means that it's going to be, in the short term, able to withstand impacts that could affect it. So a good example here would be like when COVID hit and all of the grocery stores all of a sudden had nothing on their shelves. Well, that resiliency would be something you can build up in the short term. Sustainability would then be how we're building it up in the long term so that it can continue to be maintained and operating efficiently.
0: Extension also offers cooking, food preservation, nutrition, and food safety classes to help families make the most of locally grown foods. In some communities, gardening and nutrition programs are combined to teach residents how to grow, prepare, and preserve fresh produce. The university's community food systems team also provides technical assistance, business development, and training to help Kansas food and farm entrepreneurs strengthen local and regional food networks. For more information, visit the K-State Research and Extension website. A group of transgender men is traveling across Kansas to bring attention to what it calls flaws in a new state law. The Senate Bill 244 compliance crew is traveling from town to town to highlight problems with the state's transgender bathroom law. In an act of malicious compliance, the group visited public facilities in Emporia and Western Kansas, where the transgender men followed the law by using women's restrooms and locker rooms. Group member Ray Vayu says he does not want to make anyone uncomfortable, but believes the law forces uncomfortable moments.
2: I personally don't want to walk into a women's room and make women feel unsafe. But that's what the law has required me to do.
0: He says he's been using men's restrooms for years without any complaints from other men. The group says it plans to continue demonstrations throughout the state. U.S. Representative Charisse Davids announced she is joining 32 other members of Congress in calling on the Trump administration to restore twice daily weather balloon launches by the National Weather Service. The lawmakers say cuts to federal workforce have reduced the amount of weather data available to forecasters. They warned that missing information could make it harder to provide timely severe weather warnings, especially in Kansas and other areas prone to tornadoes. The letter points to a severe storm outbreak in the Kansas City area in April. No weather balloon was launched upstream of eastern Kansas that morning. A tornado watch was issued about 30 minutes before the first tornado touched down in the area. Representative Davids has raised concerns about weather service staffing and balloon launches several times. In April, she sought answers after reports that morning balloon launches were skipped before severe storms. In May, public records showed that 25 of 30 scheduled morning launches at Kansas weather data sites had been missed during tornado season. Representative Davids and the other lawmakers are asking the administration to restore the full weather balloon launch schedule to help improve forecasting and severe weather warnings. Extreme summer heat can be dangerous for outdoor and community cats, creating challenges with finding shelter, staying hydrated, and avoiding heat-related illness. Deborah Fallon Magaldi, spokesperson from Helen Sanders Cat Paws, says summertime is known as kitten season, creating an influx of kittens and more homeless cats. She says those who care for outdoor cat colonies can help by providing shaded areas and fresh water daily. Simple shelters can offer cats relief from the heat.
3: Just finding shelter and shade and dehydration is a huge problem. So for people that are managing, you know, colonies or just trying to help the community cats in their neighborhood, it can be something as simple as just an overturned, like large plastic storage container with a door cut in it. Something to just kind of get them out of the heat a little bit.
0: Keeping feeding areas clean and adjusting food choices may help reduce health risks. Wet food can spoil quickly in high temperatures and may attract insects such as ants and fleas. During hot weather, caregivers may consider temporarily switching to dry food. Fallon McGaldy also recommends using food-grade diatomaceous earth, a natural powdered mineral available at many feed and garden stores around feeding areas to help control insects. Signs of heat stress in cats include panting, extreme tiredness, weakness, and a lack of interest in eating or moving. Indoor cats should also be monitored for dehydration. Owners can gently lift the skin between a cat's shoulder blades. If it does not quickly return to normal, the cat may be dehydrated. Dry or sticky gums can also indicate dehydration and may require attention. And that's your news out of Kansas in today's Evening Kansas Journal entry. For more news from the KFRM listening area, visit KFRM.com. For your KFRM news, the voice of the plains, I'm Trish Swoboda.
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5: Hello and good evening, everyone. It is Jason Henderson here with a look at your KFRM 550 AM Sports. Indiana Fever guard Sophie Cunningham says the WNBA needs a bold commissioner who puts players first as Kathy Engelbert's contract approaches its end after the 2026 season. Cunningham credited Engelbert for helping the league grow, but questioned whether her vision matches where players want to go with the WNBA. Engelbert's future has faced increased scrutiny following labor negotiations and other league issues. Cunningham said the next commissioner should support players as the league continues to grow. And then Carlos Duran earned his first major league win yesterday in his debut with the Kansas City Royals. The 25-year-old right-hander pitched a scoreless ninth inning before the Royals walked off the Athletics at Kauffman Stadium. Duran also recorded his first career strikeout. Kansas City acquired Duran from the Dodgers and Chris Bubik trade earlier this month. Now, the Royals called him up from AAA Omaha after optioning reliever Lucas Erceg to the minors. And then Chiefs quarterback Patrick Mahomes was ranked number 18 in this year's NFL Top 100, marking his eighth straight appearance on the player-voted list. Mahomes threw for 3,487 yards and 22 touchdowns in 14 games last season before a knee injury ended his year. He joins three Kansas City teammates in the rankings: Chris Jones at number 43, Travis Kelce at 79, and Creed Humphrey at 94. Additional rankings will be announced later. But that does wrap it up for your sports here on KFRM 550 AM Radio.
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8: Here's a look at your ag forecast. This is meteorologist Paul Trombley. Looking at the topsoil moisture across the nation's midsection and some other parts of the country, it certainly is evident where those heavy and in many cases flooding rains occurred across areas of Illinois as well as Indiana and Ohio, with the latest numbers there showing that in the state of Ohio, 52% of the state has a surplus in topsoil moisture. Nearly identical further west into Indiana, 48% of that state with a topsoil moisture surplus, and then still quite a surplus in Illinois, quarter of the state can say that, and even into Iowa, some of that flooding in portions of the state producing about 17% of the state with a surplus in topsoil moisture. As you get further west and south of there, looking at very little of the region with a surplus in topsoil moisture. In fact, certainly more the majority of the region starting to dry out and become short on topsoil moisture reserves. Right now, the state of Kansas, as of early this week, pointing at 60% of the state with a topsoil moisture shortfall. 77% of the state of Oklahoma says that, 81% of Arkansas, And then Nebraska, about half of the state with a decline in topsoil moisture enough to be in that short to very short category. But more of the state of Nebraska has benefited from some recent bouts of showers and storms. So that's why that number has fallen off from what it has been in recent weeks. And as we continue to look at our precipitation trends ahead here, it does look as though a few showers and storms still about the area as we continue into tonight, especially parts of Kansas and Oklahoma. But otherwise, a little bit of a respite from rain for most areas looking ahead into tomorrow. And then as we get into the end of the week, a few upper-level disturbances start to come in from the northwest. This could up some of those rain chances across Nebraska, perhaps into northern Kansas, by late Friday into Friday evening. And that same area could see a few more scattered isolated storms as we head further through the weekend. So a little more of an active pattern with some disturbances coming in from the northwest. At times, a few of those storm chances could progress a little bit further south into the state of Kansas. As we progress into next week, mostly just a few isolated storm chances, but still some opportunities here and there across the Central Plains as we continue to stay with this northwest flow regime, offering a few more opportunities thanks to a few upper-level disturbances coming in from the northwest. I'm weatherology meteorologist Paul Trombley.
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10: 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September corn up 9 3/4 at 473. December up 10 at 498, and March up 9 3/4 at 513 3/4. September Kansas City wheat up 18 1/4 at 762. December up 18 1/4 at 776 3/4, and March up 18 1/2 at 790. September Chicago wheat up 15 3/4 at 680 1/4. December up 16 1/4 at 697 1/2. In March, up 15 3/4 at 714 3/4. September soybeans up 21 1/2 at 1222 1/4. November up 20 1/2 at 1237 1/4. And January up 19 3/4 at 1251 1/4. September soybean meal up 590 at 318.90. October up 640 at 321. And December up 680 at 325.60. September soybean oil up 17 at 69.86, October up 23 at 69.92, and December up 33 at 69.96. In the livestock futures, August live cattle down 147 at 223.42, October down 170 at 217.22, and December down 205 at 217.15. August feeder cattle down 237 at 336.85, September down 422 at 329.12, and October down 427 at 322.05. October lean hogs up 77 at 81.50, December up 50 at 71.42, and February up 25 at 74.25. In the oil futures, West Texas crude up 25 cents at 84.31, gasoline down 5 cents at 3.25, and heating oil up 1 cent at 4.45. And that's been the market recap for this Wednesday, August 19th. I'm Lexi Bates.
11: This is Steve Knopfsinger, and it's time for a look at your ag news on this Wednesday, August 19th. The pork industry is looking for a more coordinated approach to tackling major swine health challenges facing producers. The National Pork Board recently hosted a research summit bringing together researchers, funding organizations, and industry leaders to identify gaps and prioritize future investments under the National Swine Health Strategy. Dr. Marisa Rotello, National Pork Board Director of Swine Health, says the goal was to make sure research remains focused on priorities identified by producers. Participants identified opportunities involving porcine epidemic diarrhea virus and porcine reproductive and respiratory syndrome virus, including better vaccines, diagnostics, and tools to help eliminate the diseases. The group also highlighted practical ways to reduce disease spread through improved biosecurity, transportation, sanitation, and adoption of proven on-farm practices. For foreign and emerging diseases, participants emphasized stronger surveillance, traceability, and preparedness. The National Pork Board says coordinating research around these priorities could help turn investments into practical solutions, thereby improving herd health and reducing risks. Antique Tractor Preservation Day will be observed on August 22nd, offering communities a chance to celebrate agricultural history and recognize the importance of preserving historic farm equipment. Across the country, antique tractors remain powerful reminders of agriculture's past. These machines helped transform farming and supported generations of producers who worked tirelessly to feed their communities and strengthen rural economies. Historic tractors represent much more than mechanical achievements. They reflect the ingenuity, resilience, and dedication of farmers and families who embrace new technologies while maintaining strong agricultural values. Their efforts help shape the farming industry that exists today. Educational events and local celebrations connected to observance will encourage people of all ages to explore the history of farming and the technologies that support agricultural progress. These activities also will help strengthen the connection between modern agriculture and its historical roots. For more information, you can go online to talkingtractors.com, and for Kansas and neighboring state information, threshershow.org. House Ag Committee Chair Glenn Thompson was recently at the Iowa State Fair and participated in a roundtable hosted by the Iowa Cattlemen's Association. G.T. Thompson recently introduced the Securing Agriculture's Workforce Act, which he said includes changes to H-2A that will benefit the livestock industry.
12: H-2A was created under Ronald Reagan and has never been updated since. And we worked in a very strong bipartisan way. Well, frankly, the listening sessions we did here in Iowa, all across the country, 43 states, one territory, but also a bipartisan work group that I put together specifically on this issue. We have come up with a piece of legislation called SAWA, Securing Agriculture Workforce Act. And the reason it hasn't been as helpful in a state like Iowa is because there's a lot of livestock here, and livestock is year-round.
11: Because of that year-round need for workers, Thompson said the bill's authors made notable changes.
12: It is not seasonal. And so we eliminate the term seasonal, we replace that with temporary, we define that as anything under 350 days a year. And there are a lot of other provisions there. The payment rate, the H-2A payment rate, it just went out of control under the Biden administration. It made it so that actually farmers and ranchers who were using it, it was pushing them into bankruptcy because of what the Biden administration did of raising the requirement to pay. We fixed that. We put a limit on how much you can increase or decrease a year the wages.
11: He talked about some of the other changes that should benefit livestock producers.
12: Well, in the wages, we include the cost of housing that the farmer or rancher has to provide. That really helps to make it fair to the domestic workers. You know, the Americans are working these jobs. So with just a lot of great provisions, and we have over 50 different co-sponsors. Somewhere over 550 organizations have endorsed the bill. The agriculture industry has come together, and now it will apply for livestock and greenhouses and dairies. Part of the processing plants like JBS and Tyson or National, if workforce is an issue for them, there'll be a few positions from the kill floor back that would be eligible under H-2A, because that's not food manufacturing, that's processing.
11: Again, that's House Ag Chair G.T. Thompson of Pennsylvania. Year-round sales of E15 gasoline could give consumers more opportunities to save money at the pump while expanding markets for corn-based ethanol, industry representatives said Monday. The North Dakota Monitor said a roundtable in North Dakota focused on removing the federal restriction that limits E15 sales during the summer. The U.S. House passed legislation in May allowing year-round E15 sales, but the bill still needs Senate approval. Dave Olson of PetroServe said E15 sells for about 15 cents less per gallon than regular gasoline in the Fargo area. North Dakota State University bioenergy economist Dave Ripplinger said that year-round availability could change the economics for retailers reluctant to offer fuel they can sell only part of the year. North Dakota has grown from less than 500,000 acres of corn to 4.5 million acres of corn in two decades. Supporters say expanded ethanol markets could also benefit livestock producers, oil production through carbon capture, and emerging markets such as sustainable aviation fuel. And that's been a look at your Ag News on this Wednesday, August 19th.
13: This is Lee Habib, and this is Our American Stories, the show where America is the star and the American people. Samuel Bellamy was a pirate who operated off the coast of New England and throughout the Caribbean. Later known as Black Sam, he became one of the wealthiest pirates before his untimely death in 1717. Here to tell the story is Ashley Lubinsky. She's the former co-host of the Discovery Channel's Master of Arms, and she's a frequent contributor here on Our American Stories. Take it away, Ashley.
14: When one thinks of pirates, images of Johnny Depp in eyeliner and dreadlocks tend to come to mind. But the history is far more complicated than that. In fact, one pirate from the early 1700s is considered far more Robin Hood than Jack Sparrow. But perhaps that too is romanticized lore. This story actually begins at the end. In 1984, an American underwater archaeologist named Barry Clifford discovered a shipwreck not too far from the Massachusetts coastline.
15: There was a story here that was much more valuable than any of the artifacts. You know, of all the treasures in the world, it's the only documented pirate treasure, period. All of the treasures that we've heard about, you know, in the Caribbean, it's not pirate treasure, Spanish galleons. This is real pirate treasure. This is the stuff that Robert Louis Stevenson wrote about. It's the stuff that I dreamt about.
14: And the shipwreck was actually only under 14 feet of water and 5 feet of sand. A year later, the ship's bell was recovered, and the bell had the name of the ship on it. So it made this the first fully authenticated pirate ship from the Golden Age that was found in North America. The ship's name was the Wooda. And at the time of its sinking, it held the largest pirate prize with treasure that was weighing about 5 tons, and that included indigo, precious metals, and tens of thousands of pounds of sterling. The Wooda sank one fateful night on April 26, 1717, after it capsized during a nor'easter, which drove the boat onto a sandbar by Wellfleet, Massachusetts. Just after midnight, the masts broke, and according to firsthand accounts from the few survivors, the dozens upon dozens of cannons on the ship helped rip through the deck, driving the Wooda down into 30 feet of water, and with it, 146 men.
15: And the moon cussers showed up the next day. These are people who cursed the moon because they wanted things dark so that they could rob ships that came ashore.
14: It was not the only ship to go down that night. Its sister ship, the Marianne, also wrecked. In total, 2 survived the Wooda and 7 on the Marianne. The captain, though, went down with the ship. Captain Samuel Bellamy is known as one of the wealthiest pirates in recorded history. Black Sam, as he was called, was known for his long black hair and an odd sympathy and generosity to those he captured. Well, as generous as a pirate can be. In the 1 year he was a pirate, he and his crew captured over 50 ships. Known also as the Prince of Pirates, Bellamy's life actually began in service. Born in Devon, England in 1689, Bellamy initially sailed for the British Royal Navy. And according to lore, while he was in Cape Cod, he had an affair with a woman named Goody Hallett. And this woman also would be a historical figure in her own right and earn the moniker the Witch of Wellfleet. There are several stories that exist as to why Bellamy left her for a life of piracy. One being that he was looking for treasure to better their life together. Another was that she was already married and he had to get out of town. Regardless, after Bellamy left, Hallett gave birth to a child who did not survive the night due to choking. Despite the fact that this was an accident, she was charged with murder and thrown in jail. Although she constantly escaped, and then after she escaped so many times, they let her just go out during the evenings, and she would wander the beaches at night, as some say, looking for Captain Bellamy, and gaining her nickname in the process. Bellamy left Cape Cod in early 1716 with his crew. He was initially more of a treasure hunter, and he was in search of an infamous treasure that was supposed to exist at the bottom of the ocean in South Florida from a very famous sunken fleet. But they quickly turned to piracy and joined the crew of Benjamin Hornigold and his second-in-command, Edward Teach, who's better known as Blackbeard. Not long after, though, the crew voted Hornigold and Teach out of command, electing Bellamy as the new captain. He quickly captured other ships, and in spring of 1717, he captured his prize, the Wooda Galley, when sailing through the Windward Passage. The Wooda was originally a slave ship built in England 2 years prior. It was 300 tons and 102 feet long and had 18 guns and could reach speeds of 15 miles an hour, which doesn't seem like a lot today, but back then was quite significant. It began its voyage in the Atlantic slave trade, selling a total of 312 enslaved peoples before its capture. Bellamy chased the ship for 3 days, and he only had to fire one shot for the captain to surrender. As an award for the captain's lack of resistance, Bellamy actually gave him one of his other ships. He would not stay captain long, though, as he was killed in that fateful storm that took down most of his, what was actually a pretty diverse crew.
15: A third of these people were of African origin. They were black. And some of them were being elected by predominantly European crews as officers and even captains on board slave ships. We have absolute proof of this. But a third of the pirates in the golden age of piracy were of African origin, most of whom were former slaves.
14: The 9 survivors were captured and prosecuted in Boston. Involved in the trial was actually none other than Reverend Cotton Mather, whom a lot of people know better for his involvement in the Salem witch trials. Of the 9, 2 were pardoned because it was believed they were forced into piracy, and 6 were hanged, and then there was a 16-year-old boy who they believe was sold into slavery. In total, around 104 bodies were found washed up on the shore after the wreck. And the governor of Massachusetts was concerned about looting, so he sent his own captain and cartographer, whose name was Cyprian Southack, to salvage what he could. There, Southack created a map. And what's neat about that is the map is the same one that Barry Clifford used in the 1980s, and that would be what he would follow to find the remains of the ship. And this ship is one of those ships that has an incredibly ugly past, especially with the slave trade, but briefly sailed for one of the most notorious pirates in history.
13: And a terrific job on the production, editing, and storytelling by our own Greg Hengler. 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
13: This is Our American Stories. In 1913, the 16th Amendment was passed and Woodrow Wilson became president. But tragedy also struck the Great Lakes. Here's our own Monty Montgomery with more on that event.
19: In 1679, the Great Lakes were changed forever for the first time as LaSalle's Griffin departed from port, becoming the first ship to ever sail on the Great Lakes. And in 1841, the lakes were yet again changed when the Vandalia set sail, the first propeller-driven ship to do so. An industry took off. And by 1913, the Great Lakes had become a major and still-developing transportation hub. Here's Rick Mixter of Lake Fury with more on that.
20: In 1913, we're talking about a mix of different types of transportation on the lakes. The sail was still somewhat viable. Most of those old sailing vessels, the schooners, had been turned into barges and were being towed by the more efficient steamers that didn't have to wait for the winds to be correct. But there were no highways at that time, so everything had to be moved, especially these amazing commodities we have on the Great Lakes. Coal, iron ore, grain, all of this stuff was moved in huge amounts, bulk amounts, on these freighters and barges. You know, there were literally thousands of ships on the Great Lakes, hundreds that were regularly being used, many that were also laid up. It would go by the flow of how much iron ore needed to be moved, or later in the season as you got the grain cargoes coming in, the coal that had to be stocked up for the winter time. So you'd see more ships come out, and many of those ships weren't in perfect condition. They were whatever could float. They could get these cargoes in before the lakes froze up, and then all that commerce stopped. There weren't a lot of safety regulations. I mean, the ultimate safety is in the captain himself. He makes the call that will bring his ship and his crew in. Every one of the captains on the Great Lakes are the most experienced meteorologists. I would replace anyone on television with a ship captain because their lives literally depend on their ability to be able to read the storm. But there were bonuses and incentives that sometimes helped to fight against that common sense that put many of these ships on the bottom.
19: And on November 6, 1913, those incentives were working against the better judgment of many captains trying to get one last run-in before the end of the season. For a large storm was brewing on the Great Lakes, a storm that would go down in history as the Big Blow, or simply, the 1913 storm.
20: The 1913 storm is one of the few storms where we had a dozen ships lost with all hands. Everybody vanished. We don't see that very often on hurricanes, much less on the Great Lakes. And we also had storms and especially snow that paralyzed many of the largest cities on the Great Lakes, including Cleveland. So now couple that with the fact that today we're still missing three of those wrecks. We don't know where they're at. That leads into an amazing story that I think it still is interesting to tell today. The 1913 storm really started off of Lake Michigan, and as it swept up, it devastated two wrecks that were there. The Louisiana, which was actually a vessel that made it into the safety of Washington Bay on Washington Island, and it met up with the Halsted that had already been pushed ashore. And the crew would have been fine, except some kind of a lantern or something fell over to cause a fire on board, and they had to abandon ship. So the Louisiana burned right to the waterline right there as one of the first casualties of the 1913 storm. Then just north of there, that's where the Plymouth vanished with seven lives, being towed by a very underpowered tug. The Plymouth was one of the vessels that was empty when it was lost. It was going up to the Straits of Mackinac to pick up a cargo of cedar posts, and it was pulled by a very small tug called the James Martin. There was a bunch of legal disputes that were happening with the company that was actually ordering the logs, the Hubel Company. This was to the point of them actually libeling the ship, meaning they put a lawsuit against the Plymouth, and the only way to protect it, to make sure that they wouldn't be scuttled for insurance or somehow damaged, you know, to protect their interests, they moved an undersheriff who became a U.S. Marshal, and Chris Keenan came on board the ship to guard it. They were towing from Menominee, and they got up around the islands when the storm hit. And it came out of the south at first, so they moved around St. Martin's Island and had dinner there and basically had everybody aboard the Plymouth where there was more room. And once the storm exposed their safe harbor, where now it's coming out of the north and starting to build to 60 miles an hour, they all jumped onto their respective ships, and they asked Keenan if he wanted to come on board the tug. And he thought his chances were better on the Plymouth. He said, no, I'll stay on board this. He knew the ship had been rebuilt. It had just been recocked. They really thought, because it was larger, that that would be the safer vessel. But as they pulled through the straits and they got just below Poverty Island, a massive storm hit them at 60 miles an hour. The tugboat had to order the schooner to drop its anchor, a 3,000-pound anchor, to lock it into place so they could take off and reach safety. There was just no way they could pull through those waves. Afterwards, they came back to find the Plymouth, and they found nothing. But later on, a bottle washed ashore in Manistee, and eventually Chris Keenan's body. The bottle spelled out exactly what had happened during that horrible storm.
19: And the message in the bottle was written by Keenan, the unlucky marshal.
20: He wrote, Dear wife and children, we were left here by McKinnon, the owner of the Tug Martin. He never said goodbye or anything to us. Basically, they laid out that they lost another man during the night and that the Hubel Company owed him $35. So it was this note of just tragedy, of this despair of being lost, but also enough to tell his family, hey, by the way, Hubel owes money.
19: And as it turns out, messages in bottles weren't that rare in 1913. Or the stuff of urban legends.
20: If you think about it, in 1913, there was no radio. There was no way to get a message out. And many of them had, obviously, galleys on board that would have bottles. And mustard bottles have been used. Pickled bottles have been used. But certainly wine bottles, too, have been used to put these messages in. And many times they'll put who's on board. Sometimes they would put, you know, we're disappearing forever, and a goodbye to their family. And we also saw, you know, blame in some of them as well. But during the 1913 storm, at least four messages came ashore, and the majority of them were found to be not real. The one that came from the Plymouth, though, was written on a coal receipt that was actually from the coal company that gave coal to the Plymouth. So it lent a lot of authenticity to it. It also, when the family saw it, they really believed it was Chris Keenan's handwriting as well, except for a bottom part that had been written by another crewman, and he had noted in there, I felt so bad that another man had written this for me. So this is one of those true notes that came out, and really an eyewitness account from, you know, 12 ships that vanished without any kind of a survivor. This was the voice that they finally got from what exactly happened during one of these devastating sinkings.
19: But the storm wasn't yet done.
20: All of a sudden, the storm rushes past that lake, goes all the way up into Lake Superior. That's when it sinks the H.B. Smith. It puts the Turret Chief ashore. The L.C. Waldo was also pushed ashore on Keweenaw Peninsula. And the Leefield was lost with all hands up by Pick Island. The biggest story on Superior at the time was the H.B. Smith. The Henry B. Smith was a large freighter, one of the largest lost in the big storm. Captain Billy Owen was in Marquette. The legend in all the newspaper articles that I've read said that Billy Owen had been criticized for having late cargoes all season. And if you read the stories coming out of Marquette, it really kind of plays out that Owen was furious when the iron ore froze because of a rain mist ice storm that kind of came in and froze all of the iron ore into the cars that the captain ran out and said, you've got to, you know, heat up those cars, actually put flame to the train cars to get that cargo into his boat. And then when the storm hit, he ordered to have the Smith to be literally tied to the dock so that they could withstand the storm and still take the cargo so he could get it down in a timely manner. Now, people do talk nowadays that maybe most of those stories weren't true, but there were a lot of boasting headlines about how he feared no storm and took off without even battening down all of his hatches. And as soon as the big snow squall came in, the ship vanished. And we didn't find it for nearly 100 years.
13: And you're listening to Rick Mixter tell the story of the 1913 storm that took down a dozen ships. When we come back, more of Rick Mixter on Our American Stories.

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1: Clear skies across most of the region tonight. A few isolated showers and thunderstorms possible early on over southwest Kansas and the Oklahoma Panhandle. Those will come to a quick end, though. We'll see temperatures falling back into the upper 50s and low 60s over most of Nebraska tonight. Mid to upper 60s for most of Kansas, with a few 70s along the Oklahoma border. And overnight low temperatures in the mid to upper 70s over most of Oklahoma. On Thursday, we'll see a blend of clouds and sunshine across the region. A slight chance of thunderstorms over Oklahoma as we go through the day, but the vast majority of the region will stay dry. We'll see high temperatures in the mid to upper 80s and low 90s across most of the region. A few low to mid 80s over northeastern Nebraska and into northeast Kansas as well. Upper 90s and a few hundred degree readings across southwestern and south central Kansas, and temperatures around 100 for much of Oklahoma as well. That's a look at your latest forecast. I'm meteorologist Ray Miller in the Weatherology Weather Center.
2: And we return to our American stories and the story of the 1913 storm. When we last left off, the storm had laid waste to Lake Michigan and Lake Superior and had already sunk many ships, including the barge Plymouth and the large freighter H.B. Smith. Let's return to the story.
3: After ravaging Lake Superior, the storm would soon turn to Lake Huron, where the bulk of the ships sunk in the storm would meet their ends. One ship that did not sink, though, was the H.B. Hawgood, with Ed Kanabe at the helm.
4: Ed Kanabe was a local guy from the Thumb who basically got sick of farming and went on board the ships and moved very quickly up to wheelman. I lucked out. I mean, as a journalist, you know, you start, you know, going through the storm itself and then trying to hit all of the anniversary newspapers. And that's where I found Ed was, you know, during the 50th anniversary and then the 60th anniversary, there were stories about this one guy that was part of the storms. But when I called him, his daughter told me that he had had a stroke and that he really probably didn't remember much about it. But she thought that he, you know, it'd be worth a try. So when I went to go talk to him, he was very, very hard of hearing. And I had to, you know, I was shouting questions to him. And finally, his daughter had to shout, tell him about the storm. And he told such a riveting story that the hair on my arm stood up straight. So he was at the wheel when the H.B. Hawgood is going up and down the lakes. If you read the stories of the ships that survived, that was the way that they did it. They would stay out in the middle of the lake as best they could because running aground would be devastating. And they would turn around, which was the most difficult part in the storm, and they would head back down the lake and then just keep trying to keep their nose into the wind as best they can until the storm was over, hoping that it would, you know, eventually fade out. Well, this storm went 60 miles an hour for 16 hours straight. So back and forth the H.B. Hawgood went until finally they got to the bottom of the lake and the captain ordered them to turn around again. He could see the lights of Point Edward. He knew he was close to Port Huron going into the St. Clair River, but he was not going to turn around.
3: Kanabe had other ideas. Here's Ed with what he did instead.
5: He says, we've got to go into the deeper waters, and you're into the wind. That's when I really got scared. I thought to myself, oh no, you don't. Not as long as a wheelsman. And I threw the ship out of control.
4: They literally pitched it up on the beach near where a hotel was. So out of all of the ships that were lost during the 1913 storm, it was good news for the H.B. Hawgood to be so close to civilization. That wasn't the case for many of the other ships.
3: Like the Charles S. Price.
4: The Price had gone up and it had gotten the storm and somehow turned turtle. And the air that was still inside the vessel allowed it to float. So the bow was floating, but the stern was dragging on the bottom in about 70 feet of water. And it wasn't hard to see this giant, what looked like a whale of a black bottom boat, out there, and the newspapers guessed for days on exactly what freighter it was, and they couldn't get out there because the storm was still kind of brewing. So as it calmed down, they finally hired a diver named Baker to go down there, and he dove down and realized that it was so murky because of the storm-tossed waters that he couldn't see, so he felt the letters, and it was Charles S. Price upside down that he felt. He came back on board and wouldn't tell them the name until he got paid. That's how much he trusted the newspapers. The ship itself, we still wonder what happened, but as we look at the course of the H.B. Smith, and we look at several other ships that survived the storm by turning around, as they turned around, if they were iced or heavy on top of their decks, which we've seen many big storm victims, especially from 1913, we've seen frozen pictures of the ice that's accumulated on the decks, making them very, very top heavy, regardless of the cargo that's below it. And as they try to make that turn to try to, you know, as they run out of the lake and they want to come back down again, they make that turn, they expose themselves to winds that will push these long, thin ships over. And that's what we think might have happened, that it might have tried to turn, and as it tried to turn, it rolled right over. We also know from the eyewitness accounts that there were 35-foot seas that were there. So add in a top-heavy vessel that was never designed to carry that much ice weight on top, and a wind and waves that were banging off of each shoreline in confused directions, and it could be easily imagined that one of those freighters would flip over. And the Price actually did. It sat there and floated forever. It floated for over a day, and many newspapers got pictures of it. And then it slowly sank down to the bottom. So they always knew where the Charles Price was.
3: The Price was just one of the many ships that sank during the 1913 storm. In total, 12 ships would end up on the bottom of the Great Lakes. And countless others, like the Hawgood, would be beached and battered on the shore. The storm was a truly horrific event.
4: The legacy of the storm is that over 250 sailors lost their lives, and the reality is that without radio or without, you know, really good accounts of who was actually on board these ships, there's times when sailors would just jump on board and there would be no real, you know, real record of them being on. So we'll never know the exact amount of people lost or the names of everybody who was lost. But to think of it in the terms of 250 sailors, that's 200 families that didn't have loved ones that came home from that storm. It was devastating to them. And then add in the devastation that was felt by towns like Goderich, where most of that destruction, especially those human bodies, came ashore. It was horrible for them as well. And the pictures of the long funeral marches that would go to the grave marker that's now in Goderich, you can imagine what that, you know, what that must have felt for them as well. The headlines and the stories that came out of there, and the eventual stories that would be generated from those later on, also add to the magnitude of what that storm was. It was one of the worst, and in many cases called the king of storms on the Great Lakes. So it probably will never be equaled. We now have better weather forecasting. We have satellites that fly over the top of the ships. We have communication via satellite and via radio. It's just amazing what that technology is like today in forecasting. But we still have people that will try to better the lakes. You know, there's always that one that believes that they can get in. Fortunately, with our 1,000-footers, they're a lot less susceptible to the waves. But you'll be surprised that, you know, even the biggest of all freighters, including the Edmund Fitzgerald, were lost just because the captain made a bad call. Nothing can be built that would withstand the fury of the lakes when they get their very worst. And unfortunately, that's what happens in November as those lakes start to cool off, and that warmth from the lakes meets the cold Arctic air. We get horrible snowstorms, and we get winds that just tear at ships in every direction and change on a dime, and that could happen again tomorrow. There's still so many clues out there, and every time a ship is found, we start to add another chapter. So I don't think the final chapter has been written on the 1913 storm. It's over 100 years old, but we're still discovering new things about it, and that's what makes it exciting.
2: 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He also told the story of the wreck of the Edmund Fitzgerald, which was riveting. And it's the rest of the story from the song you'd heard and the real story, the Gordon Lightfoot song, of course, and one of our other really good water disaster stories. One of our best is also, of course, the sinking of the USS Indianapolis, the worst naval disaster in American history. Mixter, by the way, you can find his work at lakefury.com. Listen to his podcast. And my goodness, it was a perfect storm. You had the frozen ice formations on the deck of the ships, 35-foot seawalls coming at them, and, of course, the wicked winds. 12 ships down, all hands lost, 250 souls lost. The story of the 1913 storm here on Our American Stories.
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8: The viral video that started a Jimothy sensation this past July. 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
9: They are a species that is incredibly adaptable. They're what we would call a generalist species.
8: Meaning, raccoons can eat just about anything and live just about anywhere. And that translates into potential damages to your home, garage, barn, yard, garden, as well as possible diseases as transmitters of threats such as rabies.
10: It's a significant issue with raccoons. Our oral rabies vaccine program is designed to get baits on the ground. Raccoons come along, eat those vaccine baits. They become vaccinated against rabies, and it stops the spread in a given area.
8: I'm Rod Bain. Kansas State University Extension's Drew Ricketts and Kathy Nelson of USDA's Animal and Plant Health Inspection Service join us as we discuss realities about raccoons in this edition of Agriculture USA. Jimothy, Seattle's short-spined raccoon, an internet sensation, and one considered cute and cuddly. Only one thing.
9: Remember that these animals are wild. It's really important not to try to interact with them physically.
8: Or is that several things to consider about raccoons? As Kansas State University wildlife expert Drew Ricketts points out, because of this creature's flexibility when it comes to diet and habitat, it could pose multiple threats to property and animals. Start with what raccoons eat. Put another way, they are omnivores.
9: They will get into food scraps that might be in our trash. They can also cause problems for folks who are raising poultry, kill a number of chickens, eat or steal eggs out of a chicken coop. They also will eat grains and those sorts of things that might be in bird feed.
8: Their love of grains also includes visits to cornfields or even rural grain elevators. And yes, these mammals are adaptable enough that when their preferred habitat of woodlands or waterways are not available, structures like grain elevators and homes, particularly in urban settings, can be a residence for raccoons.
9: They may find a way to break into a home through some loose building materials or even rotten wood, take up residence in an attic. They also might live underneath a shed. They might get into a garage and live in those spaces. When they do that, they can cause a number of kinds of damage. They're using the bathroom where they are, so we can have a sanitary issue that also would cause odor issues. They do get into a home or a barn or a shed or something like that. They might tear up the building materials and cause sometimes thousands of dollars worth of damage.
8: And their potential damage also comes as being transmitters of various diseases.
9: Canine distemper virus commonly spreads or amplifies in prevalence in raccoons and then can spill over into other wildlife and potentially pets. Raccoon roundworm is sort of a nasty parasite that they can carry. And there's a number of other diseases and parasites that they can spread. And that can be in urban areas or rural areas.
8: And probably best known
9: in parts of the country, raccoons are one of the main reservoirs for rabies.
8: Currently, that range for raccoon-based rabies is the eastern one-third of the U.S., along the Atlantic coast. To prevent further spread of raccoon-based

0: includes
1: habitat modification is basically removing the food, water, or cover that's attracting a critter to a place where they're causing damage.
0: So think items like bird feeders for food or removing outdoor pet feeding bowls after the pet finishes eating. Examples of exclusion include for backyard gardens and orchards,
1: having a fence that the raccoons can't get under and can't crawl over the top of. We got to remember that they're good at climbing. Poly mesh fence, those are great for keeping critters out of a garden.
0: And with removal,
1: typically when we are removing wildlife, trapping, unless they are a protected species, tends to be the most appropriate thing to do.
0: As this is the most highly regulated option, Ricketts advises property owners to check with local, state, and federal laws on any sort of trapping program before implementation. This has been Agriculture USA. I'm Rod Bain reporting for the U.S. Department of Agriculture in Washington, D.C.
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3: News this hour from Town Hall. I'm Keith Peters in Washington. An ex-Fauci advisor pleads guilty to plotting to conceal COVID research.
4: A former advisor to infectious disease expert Dr. Anthony Fauci has pleaded guilty to plotting to conceal federal records. Dr. David Morins is accused of using his private email account to intentionally circumvent public record laws while employed under Fauci at the National Institute of Allergy and Infectious Diseases. The indictment follows a probe by House Republicans into the origins of the COVID-19 pandemic. In congressional testimony, Morins denied attempting to evade federal transparency laws by using his personal email. He could get up to 5 years in prison when he's sentenced in November. Mike Hempen, Washington.
3: Tuesday's primary results in Florida produced big victories for President Trump.
5: Representative Byron Donalds has won the Republican nomination for Florida governor and will face former Congressman David Jolly, who won the Democratic nomination for the November contest to replace term-limited Governor Ron DeSantis. Meanwhile, progressive state Representative Angie Nixon's won the Democratic nomination for U.S. Senate. She'll face interim Senator Ashley Moody, a political appointee who won the Republican nomination. The special elections to fill the final 2 years of now Secretary of State Marco Rubio's term. And in House primaries, longtime Democratic Representative Debbie Wasserman Schultz defeated former Representative Sheila Cherfilus McCormick and others in a redrawn South Florida district. I'm Ben Thomas.
3: The mission to save NASA's sinking Swift Observatory Space Telescope has been called off. NASA and Catalyst Space Technologies announced the news Wednesday. On Wall Street, the Dow up by 119 points, the Nasdaq rose 41, the S&P advanced 18. More on these stories at townhall.com.
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8: President Trump said Tuesday he was delaying that 50% U.S. tariff on $20 billion worth of Canadian imports after the two countries reached a last-minute deal.
5: Less than 2 hours before he was set to impose 50% tariffs on $20 billion worth of Canadian imports, President Trump announced on social media that the U.S. and Canada have a deal, subject, he writes, to the finalization of documents.
8: That is Ben Thomas reporting. Amazon plans to offer drone deliveries to millions more people this year.
9: People may be able to get smaller, lightweight Amazon packages delivered by drones by the end of the year. The company plans to expand their airborne shipping to suburban areas in nearly 500 U.S. cities.
8: That is Lisa Dwyer reporting. It was a winning session on Wall Street at the closing bell. The Dow Jones Industrial Average was up by 119 points, and NASDAQ up by 41. For the Wall Street Business Report, I'm Bob Agnew.

0: News and analysis at townhall.com. An Israeli strike in northern Syria aims to keep Turkish troops out of the area as it continues to occupy part of the country's south. More on the story from international correspondent Karen Chamas reporting from London.
1: Israel has struck an airbase in northwest Syria, aiming to prevent Turkish troops from deploying there. The attack on the Abu Dhuhr airbase in Idlib caused damage but no casualties. Syria condemned the strikes as a violation of its sovereignty. Turkey and other regional countries have condemned the attack. Tensions between Turkey and Israel have risen since the fall of Bashar al-Assad's government. Israel carried out hundreds of airstrikes on Syrian army assets after Assad's fall and seized control of a UN-patrolled buffer zone in southern Syria, which it continues to occupy. I'm Karen Chamas.
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2: This is The Making of America from the Jefferson Media Group. Who would have guessed that the sailors who transported General Washington across the Delaware River in 1776 would become the nucleus of America's naval power? A fisherman named John Glover was commissioned as a brigadier general and asked by George Washington to use his schooner Hannah to raid British supply ships, making it the first official vessel of the Continental Navy, which would become the United States Navy. Under his leadership, Brigadier General Glover raised a fighting force of 500 militia consisting of seamen, mariners, and fishermen who successfully carried America's fight for freedom to the open seas. This has been The Making of America. I'm Michael Emerson, and you can visit us at jeffersonmediagroup.com.
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4: This is Our American Stories, and we tell stories about everything here on this show. And our favorites, well, they come from you, the listeners. And up next, a story from a listener named Richard Muniz. Today, he shares with us the story of an unforgettable night that changed his life when he was working in law enforcement. Take it away, Richard.
5: I need to tell you, I'm probably the last person in the world who was cut out ever to be a cop. I took my degree in astrophysics. And right there, that means you're not this rough, tough individual. You know, you're very much intellectual. However, let me tell you how astrophysicists got their jobs. They didn't go to the help wanted sections, they went to the obits. The year I graduated, no one wanted to lay down and die. So, you know, right there, I have a problem. Further, Uncle Sam started sending me a letter saying, hey, you know, it was nice enough to give you student loans and stuff like that. Now it'd be nice enough if you started paying that back. So I had to find a job. Now, I started looking around. Fortunately, I'd taken a lot of classes in psychology and sociology and stuff like that. And I was always somewhat interested in police work. So I went down to our local police department and they were hiring. I put in an application. I tested for the position. And they did a background check and all that stuff. And I figured, yeah, it'll be a cold day and you know where before they ever call me. Well, guess what? About 3 months later, they called me. Said, hey, are you interested in coming aboard? And I said, yeah. You know, I needed a job. What can I say? So I went aboard. Well, I wound up, you know, working as a police officer, and I began to realize that maybe this isn't what I wanted. And then I got injured in the line of duty, and I mean, it just really seriously, you know, threw me into a tailspin. Wound up leaving that department for another department. Then Sheriff Toby Madrid approached me and said, hey, you know, I need a deputy. Would you be interested in coming aboard? And I said, yeah, I'd be interested. So I joined the Kinesis County Sheriff's Office. And I remember it was the 27th of December. It's a day I'll never forget. It was cold. You know, after all, a couple days after Christmas in the San Luis Valley, hey, it should be cold. It was a quiet night up to that point, but it was a Saturday night. And Saturday nights have a way of going south on you really, really quick. Well, there's a town in Kness County called Antonito, Colorado. Well, what happened on a Saturday night, the kids would drag Maine. What that means, you know, they're just cruising Maine. They're in a car, and they just go up Main Street, get to the city limits, turn, make a U-turn, come back into town, you know, just repeat the cycle. You know, after all, we didn't have cable TV down there yet, stuff like that, so you had to do something. Well, we get word of a wreck just north of Antonito. What had been happening here is the city police have been, after to the kids, you know, stop doing U-turns in town. You know, it's not safe. Well, all they did was rather than, you know, have the cops hassle them, they just went up a little bit out into the county, and there was a crossroads there. They would make their U-turn there. Well, that's where the wreck was. It was right outside a little nightclub called the Rainbow Nightclub. I was within a mile of it, and so I go down there. And as I'm coming up on it, all of a sudden I realize that this car has not been hit. It's been ran over by a semi. I get out, you know, I got my cruiser position there, and of course everybody in the bar is coming out. And everyone wants to see what the heck's going on. I mean, it's, you know, a little bit like sharks, you know, showing up, you know, when there's a little bit of blood in the water. They got to see what's going on. Well, I get out there, and the first thing I see is that the front end of the car is crumpled down like a tin can. And I run up there, and I can see the passenger. He's in bad shape. I mean, he's torn up pretty good. He's unconscious, and, you know, he's barely able to breathe and stuff like that. I can't see the driver. I mean, the car literally crumpled down around him, and there's two girls in the back seat. They look like they're okay. The only person I saw that right away that I knew was a guy by the name of Pat Rice. Funny part about it was, Pat had been an inmate in our jail a couple weeks before. The Red Cross had just recently come down and recertified us on first aid and CPR. And Pat was a trustee. And he saw this and he thought to himself, hey, this looks pretty cool, stuff like that. And he asked, hey, you know, can I take this? I might need it someday. And I told him, I said, I'll tell you what, I will pay for your class and your test, provided if I ever need you, you're there for me. Okay, that's cool. Well, guess what? I collected that night. And he and I went over there, and we started getting the girls out of the car. I had to crawl into the car. We got the first girl out okay, but the other girl, she was kind of pinned in the car a little bit by the seat. I had to get in there and push the seat off of her, and she had to crawl over me to get out. Now we've got the driver and the passenger. I'm very reluctant to move the passenger because I can see that he is seriously injured, and I'm very much afraid that if I move him, I'm going to do more damage than good. And I'm trying to find the driver. So I'm reaching through the wreckage, and I found him. And astonishingly, he's still alive, but he's unconscious also. So we're there, and I'm just going from the passenger to the driver, passenger to the driver. I'm checking, make sure they have a pulse, stuff like that. And I'm waiting for the ambulance to show up. I just check the passenger. I go back to the driver, checked him, go back to the passenger, nothing. In about the 10 seconds between the time I checked him to going back to the driver to check him, his heart had stopped. And that's when I yelled at Pat. I said, he's in full arrest. Let's get him out of here and start doing CPR. So we start doing CPR on him. You want to find out what kind of shape you're in? Do CPR on a fellow human being. I mean, it is a demanding task. And once you start, you don't stop. That's all there is to it. So here's dozens of people standing around watching this. Me and the other guy are fighting to keep somebody alive. And the EMTs finally showed up. I remember one of the EMTs jumped out and yelled, who's worse? And I pointed down and said, he is. And Pat was exhausted. He had been sitting there doing CPR along with me, all during this. EMT joins me and we started doing CPR. I took over the breathing part of it. Well, as he did the compression, the guy threw up in my mouth. And that did it. I mean, I had nothing left. I walked away, I mean, I kind of stumbled away, and I started throwing up. When Pat saw me throwing up, he started throwing up. And I remember somebody starts laughing and say, what's the matter, Rice, can't you take it? And Pat hauled off and popped the guy in the face. And the guy comes, oh, I want to press charges like that. And I just basically looked at him and says, get the hell out of here. Well, we wound up having to take the car apart to get the driver out. passenger died at the scene. I mean, there was nothing we could do for him. Got him out, got him flight for life to Denver, where he wound up dying. The two girls made it through just fine. After we got more help out there, they sent Pat and I to get cleaned up. And when we got to the sheriff's office, I saw what we looked like. We were covered from head to toe with other people's blood. And the funny part about it was we were actually starving to death. We were hungry beyond a measure. So I made us a couple of sandwiches and stuff like that. We washed our hands. We sat there and we ate while covered with somebody else's blood. And I remember a few days before that, I had a discussion with my parents. They thought I had a pretty cake job. They completely neglected the fact that as a police officer, there was a very real chance every time I left home, I'd never be coming back. Well, I decided to show them just what kind of a cake job I had. I had the dispatcher take a picture of me. Here I am, covered head to toe with somebody else's blood, and I had him take a picture of me. And I was staying with my folks at the time. When I got home, I left that picture on the dining room table. So the next time they told me that I had a cake job, all they had to do was look at that. A couple weeks later, I was working a basketball game, provided security for it. And I just walked out to check the parking lot, and I walked back in, and all of a sudden there's this little cheerleader standing in front of me. She's in uniform, and she sticks out her hand and she introduces herself, and she says, "I want to thank you for trying to save my brother's life." I remember I stammered something, and for a long time it haunted me. I didn't have an answer for her. You know, what was the point of her brother passing away? What happened here? Did any good come out of it? Well, there is some good. It took me a long time to realize it. And I'm a man of prayer, and I'm a man of faith. And I used to pray to God, what was the point of all this? You know, was it wasted? And then in the course of writing my first novel, I'm relating the incident. What I've done is I've taken the incident, I made it happen to somebody else, basically. But in the middle of all this, he's talking to his pastor about it. And the answer came. Were you the same person you were when this was over? And I had to admit I wasn't. I mean, that evening, I was seriously thinking about hanging up law enforcement forever. I mean, like I said, I took my degree in astrophysics. I'm an intellectual. Last thing I ever thought myself of was a tough guy out there, you know, to fight and wrestle around with the bad guys and stuff like that. I enjoyed the detective work, but I didn't enjoy that, you know, that part of it. Well, guess what? That night changed me. Well, in this case, it transformed me for the good. It made me realize, at least on some level, I was out there trying to make a difference.
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4: This is Lee Habib, and this is Our American Stories, the show where America is the star and the American people. 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
7: Somewhere over the green hills of Wong Chi Province, South Vietnam, Easter Sunday, 1972, a 53-year-old man named Gene Hamilton fell out of the sky. He was alive, he was alone, and he was surrounded by 30,000 enemy soldiers. What happened next would be the longest, largest, and most complex search and rescue operation in the entire history of the Vietnam War. The year is 1972, In less than 3 years, South Vietnam would no longer exist. North Vietnam was prepared to wait until the United States tired of the war and went home. Time was on their side. The situation that spring was not at all like the picture that most Americans have of the war. Gone was the massive American ground combat presence of earlier years. Under extreme pressure from the American citizens, President Richard Nixon instituted a policy he termed Vietnamization. U.S. combat troops would be steadily withdrawn from South Vietnam, handing the burden of the ground war back to the Army of the Republic of Vietnam. American air power, however, remains a formidable presence. In addition to running many bombing missions, the Air Force also maintained a considerable search and rescue force. Its motto was that others may live. And its mission was to search for and recover downed personnel in friendly or hostile environments, spanning over 1.1 million square miles in Southeast Asia. Sensing that a victory was at hand, the North Vietnamese Politburo ordered a major multi-divisional assault. 30,000 men of the North Vietnamese Army boldly crossed the DMZ, rushing into South Vietnam. They were well equipped with Soviet tanks and heavy artillery. They also possessed the fearsome SA-2 surface-to-air missile. It is a weapon the size of a telephone pole carrying a proximity fuse warhead that was lethal within 150 feet. Lieutenant Colonel I. Seal Jean Hamilton is not a young man by military standards. At 53 years of age, he was more than twice the age of most of the men he served with. In his 20 years of service, he was a radio operator in the Army Air Force during World War II. He flew 43 combat missions as a navigator over Korea and spent the 1960s working on some of the most classified ballistic missile programs in the American arsenal, the Jupiter, the Titan I, and the Titan II. He knows missiles, and he knows them better than almost anyone alive. He was also due for some R&R. His wife, Gwen, had plane tickets to meet him in Thailand the following week. She was probably already thinking about what she'd pack. On the same day that those tickets arrived in her mailbox, Jean Hamilton was shot down. It is Easter Sunday morning, the 2nd of April, 1972. The North Vietnamese Army has just launched the Nguyen Hue Offensive, also called the Easter Offensive. It is the largest combined arms assault of the entire Vietnam War. Into this cauldron, two U.S. Air Force EB-66 electronic warfare aircraft are sent as protection for a cell of B-52 bombers. Jean Hamilton is the mission navigator aboard one of the EB-66s with a call sign of BAT-21. The EB-66 crews knew their job. Their planes were designed to trawl for enemy radar, to lure SAMs into locking on, then breaking free with a violent punishing maneuver that the missile's guidance system couldn't follow. The SA-2's guidance failed at 2 G-forces. The EB-66 could pull 5. They had done this 100 times, but this warning is different. The North Vietnamese 365th Air Force Division fires 2 volleys of SA-2s at the American planes. The first volley is defeated, but then they change tactics. They point their missiles visually, firing first, then activating the radar guidance system after the launch. Using this technique, the target aircraft warning systems can't detect the threat until it's almost too late. When BAT-21's crew spots the missiles coming, the pilot makes a split-second decision. He banks right, away from where he assumes they were fired. One of the electronic warfare officers shouts, "Negative, negative, move left, move left." The pilot rolls the plane hard the other way. It isn't enough. The first missile detonates immediately beneath the aircraft at 29,000 feet. Jean Hamilton was positioned directly behind the pilot, which meant that he was first in line to eject. The pilot gave the signal. Hamilton pulled the handle. He made eye contact with the pilot as his seat rocketed out of the dying plane. A moment later, a second SA-2 struck BAT-21 and it exploded. 5 other men were aboard: Major Wayne Bolte, Lieutenant Robin Gatwood, Major Henry Sarex, Lieutenant Colonels Gianelli and Levis. none of them got out. Gene Hamilton drifted down through the morning sky beneath a parachute. Pieces of the stricken aircraft were falling down around him. A forward air controller in a small O-2 spotter plane, Lieutenant Bill Jankowski, saw Bat 21 explode and heard Hamilton's emergency radio beep to life. He was astonished to look up and find Hamilton above him, still descending. Jankowski followed him down. Hamilton was alive, but suffering from shrapnel wounds, a ripped finger, and four compressed vertebrae from the force of the ejection seat. The low, dense fog that had grounded that morning's bombing runs and hid the North Vietnamese movement now saved Hamilton's life. He had landed in a dry rice paddy with the North Vietnamese troops less than 100 meters away. Following standard operating procedures for downed airmen, Hamilton was now referred to as Bat 21 Bravo. Bat 21 for the call sign of the plane that he came from, and Bravo for his position in the aircraft. Bat 21 Bravo crawled into a clump of bushes and lay still. Bat 21 Bravo had 9 months until retirement. Bat 21 Bravo decided he was going to make it.
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9: Clear skies across most of the region tonight. A few isolated showers and thunderstorms possible early on over southwest Kansas and the Oklahoma Panhandle. Those will come to a quick end, though. We'll see temperatures falling back into the upper 50s and low 60s over most of Nebraska tonight. Mid to upper 60s for most of Kansas, with a few 70s along the Oklahoma border. And overnight low temperatures in the mid to upper 70s over most of Oklahoma. On Thursday, we'll see a blend of clouds and sunshine across the region. A slight chance of thunderstorms over Oklahoma as we go through the day, but the vast majority of the region will stay dry. We'll see high temperatures in the mid to upper 80s and low 90s across most of the region. A few low to mid 80s over northeastern Nebraska and into northeast Kansas as well. Upper 90s and a few hundred degree readings across southwestern and south central Kansas. And temperatures around 100 for much of Oklahoma as well. That's a look at your latest forecast. I'm meteorologist Ray Miller in the Weatherology Weather Center.
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4: And we return to Our American Stories. When we last left off, Gene Hamilton had survived a crash in enemy territory in Vietnam in 1972, but he was stranded deep in enemy territory with North Vietnamese troops hovering and closing in. Let's return to the story. Here again is Joe Baumgarten.
7: Gene Hamilton wasn't just a navigator. He held top secret access to Strategic Air Command operations. He was one of the most knowledgeable missile and electronic countermeasures expert in the entire theater of operations. He knew targeting systems of Americans' nuclear arsenal. He knew the vulnerabilities in Soviet surface-to-air missiles. He knew things that no prisoner should ever be allowed to tell. And the North Vietnamese may have known exactly who he was. Intelligence analysts believed the North Vietnamese forces were being assisted by Soviet advisors who could decrypt American communications. It is now known that at this time, U.S. Navy warrant officer named John Anthony Walker had given the Soviets a radio cipher card and other high-volume intelligence. Soviets may have been able to read American message traffic almost in real time. If Gene Hamilton was captured, the information he carried would deal a devastating blow to the American air power around the world. Hamilton himself understood this. He said after the war that he was certain if they had taken him prisoner, he never would have been brought to the prisoner of war camp in Hanoi. He would have disappeared somewhere far quieter, far more permanent. The order came down almost immediately. Bring him out. Whatever it takes, bring him out. The rescue effort began within hours of Hamilton hitting the ground. And from the very first moment, it was a disaster. Captain Don Morse, call sign Sandy 7, was one of two A-1 Skyraider pilots who scrambled to cover Hamilton's position. Sandy 7 was a grizzled, experienced pilot who had flown plenty of hot landing zones. He thought that since Hamilton had come down in South Vietnam, this shouldn't take long. When he got over Hamilton's position, the ground fire was unlike anything he had seen in 4 years of combat. Some pilots said it was equal to the defenses around Hanoi itself. Hamilton, meanwhile, was doing something remarkable. From his hiding place in a clump of bushes, wounded, surrounded, with North Vietnamese soldiers barely 100 meters away, he was calmly radioing coordinates. He could see the enemy. He was watching the American ordnance land. He was directing corrections. Forward air control pilots who worked with him in those first few hours would later say that they were all amazed at his composure. But composure wasn't enough to stop what happened next. The call went out for emergency helicopter support. A UH-1H Huey, Blue Ghost 39, was in the area, piloted by First Lieutenant Brywin Cullen. He raced toward Hamilton's position, skimming just 50 feet above the Mekong River. A Cobra gunship, Blue Ghost 28, followed behind and above. The moment they crossed the river, they flew into a wall of fire from every direction. Cullen's helicopter was hit multiple times. He tried to turn back south. He didn't make it. Blue Ghost 39 crash-landed in an area full of North Vietnamese soldiers. The only mobile survivor was a wounded door gunner named Jose Astorga. He couldn't free the others from the wreckage. A few moments later, advancing North Vietnamese soldiers fired on the wreckage and the fuel tank exploded. Brian Cullen was killed. Two other crew members died with him. Astorga was captured. That was day one. Hundreds of miles away in Saigon, the commander of the 7th Air Force was completely unaware of the major offensive that the North Vietnamese had launched. Once the Central Joint Search and Rescue Command learned of Hamilton's situation, they established a no-fire zone, a circle of protected airspace with a radius of 17 miles centered on his position. No artillery, no naval gunfire, no airstrikes without special approval. The idea was to protect the downed pilot and the rescue operation. What it also did was paralyze the South Vietnamese 3rd Division, which was fighting for its life against a massive North Vietnamese assault. Three North Vietnamese divisions were attacking. South Vietnamese troops in the area couldn't call in artillery. They couldn't call in airstrikes. For the next few hours, the no-fire zone handed the initiative to the enemy. thousands of North Vietnamese troops poured through the gap unimpeded. One American advisor later wrote, "When viewed in relation to all of the events of the day, a worse decision could not have been made." But the rescue went on because that's what they did. That's what they always did. On April 3rd, day two, a full rescue team launched at first light. Two HH-53 Jolly Green Giant helicopters, four A-1 Sky Raiders. Solid overcast, poor visibility. The North Vietnamese, who had been monitoring American radio communications, knew that they were coming. They had positioned anti-aircraft guns and surface-to-air missiles around Hamilton's position deliberately, using the downed airman as bait. The rescue aircraft flew into a trap. Both Jolly Green helicopters were badly shot up. One limped to safety with its instrument panel destroyed, the pilot flying by visual reference alone. The second got hit within 100 yards of Hamilton before the ground fire became overwhelming. 10 North Vietnamese tanks on the ground below unleashed a hellish firestorm that, in the pilot's own words, was coming from everywhere. The OV-10 FAC aircraft, Dale 38, piloted by Captain William Henderson, was shot down. Henderson was captured and became a prisoner of war. His co-pilot, First Lieutenant Mark Clark, parachuted to the south side of the river and evaded capture. Now there were two men stranded behind enemy lines. The North Vietnamese were aware that both Hamilton and Clark were on the ground and using their radios to guide bombing runs against them. They were also aware, however, that the two downed flyers were taking the U.S. focus away from the war in that area. They fully intended to keep the Americans pinned down and to extract whatever price they could for them. On April 4th, 10 A-1 Sky Raiders, half of all the A-1s available in South Vietnam, tried to clear a path for the rescue. 8 of the 10 were damaged, 2 severely. On April 5th, bad weather shut everything down. On April 6th, another full rescue attempt. 80 SAMs were launched by the North Vietnamese in the surrounding area. 80. 3 more rescue aircraft were shot up. And then the unthinkable happened.
4: And you've been listening to Joe Baumgarten tell a harrowing story of the rescue mission involving downed pilot, and not just an ordinary pilot, Gene Hamilton, Bat 21 Bravo, as he was identified. And he was pinned down, and the Vietnamese troops were sort of enjoying it, using him as bait to create more American casualties and, of course, divert them from the core and primary task, which was helping the South Vietnamese troops defend themselves. When we come back, more of the story of the rescue of Gene Hamilton here on Our American Stories.
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7: Captain Peter Chapman had volunteered to pilot Jolly Green 67, even though he was due to rotate home very soon. He didn't have to be there. He chose to be. As Jolly Green 67 crossed the Mio Zhang River, it began taking fire from all sides. The crew called for Hamilton to pop his smoke grenade to show them exactly where he was. Hamilton hesitated. The helicopter took hit after hit. They tried to pull away. It was too late. Jolly Green 67 staggered east, deeper into enemy territory. Then it turned southeast. A fire broke out in the left engine. Pieces of the tail rotor flew into the main rotor. The aircraft rolled and came down on its left side, burning. The entire crew was killed. Captain Peter Hayden Chapman, Captain John Henry Call, Technical Sergeant Willem Pearson, Technical Sergeant Alan Avery, Technical Sergeant Roy Prater, Sergeant James Alley. Six men. The fire burned so hot that it melted parts of the aircraft. It burned for three more days. The wreckage came to rest approximately 300 yards from where Gene Hamilton was hiding. He had been on the ground for 5 days. Five aircraft had been lost trying to reach him. 11 men were dead. He was 53 years old, wounded, exhausted, slowly starving. And now he had watched six men die within sight of his hiding place, trying to save his life. He considered surrendering. But the on-scene commander, Captain John Van Etten, call sign Nail 32, reached him on the radio. He told Hamilton flatly, "People have died trying to get you out. If you stand up now and get captured, their sacrifices mean nothing." Hamilton thought about it. Then he said, "Hell, I'm going to get out of this regardless." He camouflaged his hole. He lay down. He waited. After 5 days, five aircraft lost, and 11 men dead or missing, the decision came down from the top. No more air rescue attempts. General Creighton Abrams, the overall American commander in Vietnam, was briefed on the losses. The air approach was not working. A new plan was needed. A Marine colonel named Al Gray suggested a covert ground extraction. Lieutenant Colonel Andy Anderson, commanding the Joint Personnel Recovery Center, ordered it. Navy SEAL Lieutenant Tom Norris had been on tour in South Vietnam training the Vietnamese in sea commando operations. By April of 1972, he was one of just three SEAL officers still in Vietnam. In 3 more months, he was due to finally return home. When Anderson asked him if he would lead a team of Vietnamese frogmen in a pilot rescue operation, he said yes without hesitation. They traveled north to the forward operating base near the Mio Zhang River and set up a position near the riverbank, the same river that separated Hamilton and Clark from safety. The North Vietnamese answered their preparations with mortar rounds and rockets. The senior American advisor was wounded. The senior Vietnamese commando was killed, and another was seriously wounded. All the Vietnamese officers had to be evacuated. Norris was left with three Vietnamese commandos who spoke almost no English. He decided to go anyway. Mark Clark had been on the run for 5 days with almost nothing to eat. He was close to the river, closest to the team's position. Norris would get him first. The plan? Have Clark get in the river after dark and float downstream, while Norris's team moved upriver to intercept him. Anderson ordered Norris to go no more than a kilometer forward and wait. Norris turned off his radio and went twice that far. He moved through North Vietnamese patrols, through columns of trucks and tanks, in the pitch dark. with three men who barely spoke his language. At around 2 a.m., Norris heard Clark's heavy breathing somewhere on the river. He was about to move out from cover to pull Clark to shore when a six-man North Vietnamese patrol walked directly between them. Norris froze. He kept the team hidden. He knew that Clark's breathing might give them away. He knew that firing their weapons would expose their position to hundreds of enemy soldiers within earshot. The patrol passed. Clark had floated downstream. Norris left his team. Alone, he swam downstream for several hours in the dark, searching. Near dawn, he found Mark Clark hiding in a sandpan along the riverbank. He had to coax him out. Clark was barely coherent, exhausted to the bone. Norris persuaded him, got him moving. They linked back up with the team. They brought Clark home. On April 9th, Gene Hamilton's eighth day on the ground, the rescue planners faced a new challenge. Hamilton had a more difficult journey to make than Clark. He needed to cross several kilometers of North Vietnamese occupied territory, past villages, past gun emplacements, through minefields, to reach the Biao Jang River. How do you guide a man through enemy territory over an open radio channel when the enemy is listening? Someone asked, what does Gene Hamilton love? Golf. Gene Hamilton was one of the best amateur golfers in the Air Force. He had played courses all over the world and could recall every hole in detail, the yardage, the direction, and the terrain. So they built him a code. They radioed him with a message that made no sense to anyone listening. You're going to play 18 holes. The round starts on number one at Tucson National. Hamilton's first reaction, what have you been smoking? Then it clicked. He figured it out in 30 minutes. Hole number one at Tucson National Golf Club runs 480 yards southeast. They were telling him, move southeast, 480 yards. Each hole on the course he had memorized gave him a new bearing, a new distance. The course would lead him to the water, to the river. He began to move, slowly, at night, through a landscape of ruins and soldiers. At one point, he was following the code through an abandoned village when he came face to face with a North Vietnamese soldier. In hand-to-hand combat, Hamilton killed him with a knife. He kept moving. He was hungry, desperately thirsty. The rescue team's coded message directed him to a refreshment stand where he'd have to tap his own keg. He found a banana plantation. He tapped the trees for water. He got lost briefly. He fell off a cliff and broke his arm. He kept moving. By the time he reached the river, he had been on the ground for almost 2 weeks. He had eaten four small ears of corn in 12 days. He had lost 45 pounds. He sat in a clump of bushes by the riverbank and waited.
4: And you've been listening to Joe Baumgarten tell the harrowing tale of Gene Hamilton's rescue. And my goodness, the number of Americans dead. 11 men dead or missing, 6 in sight of his hiding place alone. One other aviator who had attempted to save him got rescued, but the tougher rescue mission involved Hamilton himself due to his position and the surrounding troops. The air attempts were over. Now it was time to bring in a ground attempt with a small crew, one Navy SEAL, and just a couple of South Vietnamese troops to try and extricate Hamilton from his position. When we come back, we'll learn the rest of this story, the story of Gene Hamilton's rescue, here on Our American Stories.
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4: Hey And we continue with our American stories and with the story of the search and rescue operation of Bat 21 Bravo, a.k.a. Gene Hamilton. Let's return to Joe Baumgarten with the rest of the story.
7: April 12th, the second rescue attempt for Hamilton. Tom Norris led his remaining men upriver, more than 4 kilometers in the dark. The North Vietnamese presence was overwhelming. During the search, 2 of the commandos refused to go any further. They said flatly they would not follow an American just to rescue another American. Norris looked at them. He told them, "The only way any of us gets home tonight is if we stay together." So they stayed. They searched for 2 hours. They found nothing. They went back. April 13th. Norris didn't dare to take the 2 men who had faltered the night before. He considered going alone. Then Petty Officer 3rd Class Nguyen Vong Kiet stepped forward and volunteered. A South Vietnamese Navy frogman, 20-something years old. He knew the odds. Tom Norris told him bluntly, "I'm not sure either one of us will come back." Nguyen said yes. Together, they moved upriver in the dark. They found an abandoned village. They found clothing. They found an old sampan, a flat-bottomed riverboat. They put on Vietnamese peasant clothes. They became fishermen. They rowed quietly upriver through dense fog and darkness. And even through the fog, they could see shapes of North Vietnamese soldiers and tanks along the shore. Both banks of the river, as far as they could tell, were occupied. At one point, Norris stopped to check his map. He looked up. 2 North Vietnamese soldiers were sitting approximately 30 feet away. They were asleep. Norris and Nguyen did not move. They barely breathed. Then slowly, silently, they continued upriver. They had been rowing for hours when Norris realized they were under the Cam Lo Bridge. They had broken out of the fog and passed Hamilton's position more than 30 minutes ago. They turned around. Working their way south along the bank, they went ashore and began searching on foot. And then they found him. Bat 21 Bravo was sitting in a clump of bushes. He was delirious, barely recognizable. He had been shot at, rained on, hunted, alone and afraid for 11 days and nights. He had watched men die trying to reach him. He had killed a man with his bare hands. But he was alive. Sunrise was approaching. Norris knew they should wait until dark to move, but Hamilton was too far gone. They couldn't wait. They hid him in the bottom of the sampan and covered him up with bamboo. Then they started back downriver. Almost immediately, North Vietnamese soldiers spotted them and opened fire. Norris and Nguyen could not shoot back, not without revealing themselves and drawing the full attention of everything around them. They paddled furiously. They used the river current and the dense foliage along the banks to shield themselves. They outran the soldiers. Then they rounded a bend. A heavy caliber machine gun opened up on them. They pulled the sampan to the bank, flipped it over, and sheltered beneath it. High above, FAC pilot Harold Icky, Bilk 11, had been in contact with Hamilton and was tracking their position. He called in air support. 5 U.S. Navy A-4 Skyhawks from the carrier USS Hancock rolled in and killed the machine gun position. 2 A-1 Sky Raiders dropped smoke bombs, laying a curtain of white smoke across the river. Under that cover, 3 men climbed back into their boat. They made it to the south bank. South Vietnamese soldiers met them on the shore. They carried Hamilton, he couldn't walk, to a bunker. An M113 armored personnel carrier carried them to brigade headquarters. Gene Hamilton was going home. When the rescue team arrived at Dong Ha, a reporter pushed forward through the crowd and said to Tom Norris, "It must have been rough out there. I bet you wouldn't do that again." Norris looked at him. "An American was down in enemy territory," he said. "Of course I'd do it again." 5 aircraft were shot down. 11 men were killed. 2 were captured. 16 additional aircraft were seriously damaged. Over 800 airstrikes were called in direct support of the rescue. As many as 90 sorties a day were flown over Hamilton's position. Gene Hamilton knew what it had cost. From his hospital bed, he wrote, "I had to stand by and watch six young men die trying to save my life. It was a hell of a price to pay for one life. I'm so very sorry." He later said, "If the taxpayers and my neighbors knew what it had cost to pull me out of there, they'd probably shoot me." The remains of his crew, Bolt, Gatwood, Giangelli, Levi's, Sarex, were never recovered. They are still missing in action. The bodies of the helicopter crew of Jolly Green 67, Chapman, Call, Pearson, Avery, Prodder, and Alley, were returned to the United States in 1997, 25 years after the crash. They were given full military funerals at Arlington National Cemetery. A single headstone commemorates all six men. Marine Lieutenant Larry Potts, who had been directing naval gunfire from the spotter plane during the operation, was captured on his 25th birthday. He died in a North Vietnamese prison. FAC pilot Henderson survived captivity and came home in 1973. In the years that followed, the rescuers were recognized. Tom Norris was recommended for the Medal of Honor. He initially declined to submit the paperwork. He was eventually persuaded. He received the medal from President Gerald Ford on March 6, 1976, in a White House ceremony. Standing beside him that day was another Navy SEAL named Michael Thornton, who, just 6 months after the Bat 21 rescue, had saved Norris's life on a separate mission in North Vietnam. Norris readily supported the nominations of Nguyen Van Kiet for the Navy Cross, the highest award the U.S. Navy can give to a foreign national. Van Kiet received it. He was the only South Vietnamese sailor to receive the Navy Cross during the entire Vietnam War. The man who rowed upriver through the dark with a stranger under enemy fire in a stolen fishing boat to pull a dying man out of the mud. Gene Hamilton received the Silver Star, the Distinguished Flying Cross, the Air Medal, the Meritorious Service Medal, and a Purple Heart. He recuperated for a month at Clark Air Force Base in the Philippines. He retired from the Air Force 9 months later, right on schedule. 15 years after the rescue, the Air Force held a reunion at Nellis Air Force Base. All of the key participants were invited. John Van Etten, Nail 32, the on-scene commander who had talked Hamilton out of surrendering, had never met Hamilton in person, only over the radio. He walked up to Hamilton and put out his hand. "Hello, Gene. I'm John Van Etten." Gene Hamilton looked at him. "No, you're not," he said. "You're Nail 32. I would recognize that voice anywhere." The rescue of Bat 21 Bravo changed the United States Air Force. In the aftermath, the U.S. Air Force concluded that if a search and rescue mission was predestined to fail, if the threat environment was simply too dangerous, it should not be attempted. Other operations had to be considered. They improved helicopter night vision capabilities. They developed better close air support aircraft. They rethought how rescue assets were deployed and commanded. In the shadow of this one terrible, costly, extraordinary operation, the modern military's approach to personnel recovery was born. During the entirety of the Vietnam War, search and rescue forces saved 3,883 lives. The cost? 71 rescuers killed, 45 aircraft lost. In that brutal arithmetic, the rescue of a single man had consumed a disproportionate share of everything. But here is what the commanders who authorized those missions understood, what General John Voight articulated plainly when he sent 119 aircraft to rescue another downed flyer just a few months later. "The one thing that keeps our boys motivated is the certain belief that if they go down, we will do absolutely everything we can to get them out. If that is ever in doubt, morale would tumble." So they sent helicopters, they sent Sky Raiders, they sent Jolly Greens into a curtain of fire. They sent two men in a fishing boat into the dark heart of enemy lines. Because that is what you do. Because no one gets left behind. Because a 53-year-old man was lying in a hole in the mud, surrounded, alone, starving. And he was one of ours.
4: and a terrific job on the production, editing, and